0: message here. He is employing a technique to teach something without saying it. In this case, in Mark 8, you read before Mark 8 and read after Mark 8. Here's what happens. In Mark chapter 6, Jesus feeds the 5,000. And we really know that's 5,000 men. There's probably 15 to 25,000 people. In the beginning of Mark 8, Jesus feeds the 4,000. And the disciples, though, complain a few minutes after that, that they don't have anything to eat. And Jesus says, "Do you have eyes but fail to see?" Oh, wait a minute. Here comes Mark 8, the rest of Mark 8, about a blind man who has eyes, but he fails to see. Keep reading after Mark 8, the story of the blind man. And we have another story of Jesus saying, "Who do people say that I am?" And Peter says, "You're the Christ. You're the Son of the living God." And then what happens? Jesus says, "I'm going to die and go to the cross." And Peter says, "Oh, no, you're not." And Jesus says, "Get behind me, Satan." Yeah. Mm. Peter has the right answer, but he doesn't see clearly who Jesus is. He sees the one he wants to see. He's got his agenda in the way of seeing Jesus clearly. Mark uses the story of the blind man to comment on what is happening with the disciples who are walking with Jesus face to face and still don't see him clearly. Mm. This is every Christian on the planet. We see, but we don't always see clearly. Why? Because sometimes we're pushing our agenda in the way. Sometimes we want what we want. Sometimes we have the right answers, but we really have no intention of living based on or surrendering to the right answer. We just want what we want. And our flesh gets in the way. There you go. The gap between knowing, seeing, and really seeing clearly and doing is often about me and my flesh. Now, one of the things we've discovered and we lay out in the Mindful Marriage is the neurology of the old self. That's the Romans 7, I keep on doing the things that I don't want to do. And it's when I show up, when my agenda shows up, when my pain drives me to start being reactive in my relationships and in my view of God, that gets in the way of me seeing clearly and acting, being obedient based on God's word. In those moments, you're sitting on that park bench, a good example, something's going inside of you that just doesn't feel right. Don't feel loved, don't feel incredibly safe in this moment for whatever reason. And so now my blame, shame, control, escape stuff starts coming out of me rather than what has God asked me to do? How can I be obedient to what a loving person would bring? Or how can I be safe for her in this moment of our relationship?
1: For me, when I was in that moment, I think, and again, this is decades ago, but I can still remember thinking this, she doesn't appreciate how I am loving her and giving my life for her. I am loving her. Mm. Mm-hmm. And she's saying I'm not, and she's not feeling it. And I was mad that she couldn't appreciate. And my default was, I'm going to get up and I'm going to walk away from this park bench and I'm going to escape and probably go play ball or go hang out with my guys or go to work, whatever, where they appreciate me because she doesn't. And I knew that's the wrong move.
2: Yeah. Right.
1: But I couldn't make the right move of, hey, tell me what you're feeling.
0: Yeah.
1: You know, why do you not appreciate what I'm doing? I think I'm doing right thing. I couldn't do it.
0: Yeah. Dave, I'm just like that. Every person on the planet, when we get into that dysregulated place where fight and flight has kicked in, the ability to do what we know to do sort of slips away in our flesh. As long as my old self is governing, I will constantly just go into blame, shame, control, or escape. The challenge for us as believers is to say, how do I bridge the gap between knowing and doing, seek Jesus clearly in this moment, and begin to say, I got to bring a better me so that I can finally change at least the dynamic with me. And that might change the dynamic going on within us. I can't get from you what I'm feeling will make me feel appreciated, but can I find that sense from somewhere else? And of course, that's vertical.
2: I'm going to tell on myself, coming here, lots of travel. And in the past, traveling was Ron.
0: One of my big triggers.
2: It just hit me yesterday how I stayed in my flesh all those years with travel with him. Because he likes to control the narrative. the airports, the rental cars, the flights.
0: At least I try to anyway.
2: He tries. And I'm sitting there yesterday, thankfully, walking in the spirit with him. Some of his behaviors are still the same. Mm-hmm. The way he gets on a plane, yeah. The way he wants me to get on the plane with him. We're group three, but honey, we better be moving when she says group one.
0: That's right.
2: I'm a rule follower. It says three. I'm not going to move. And I had my moment of clarity yesterday where it was like, this is him. This is his way. And I can move with him and be in peace, mm-hmm. and community with that and not care about it. Or I could become all those things dysregulated, like on the park bench, and just have a moment and be resentful. The thing is his behaviors have not changed, but I have changed.
0: Yeah.
2: And which
0: totally changes the usness.
2: And you know, I was shackled to that old self.
3: Oh,
2: and
3: yeah.
2: I tell you what, I feel freedom. Mm. I feel peace. I feel more communing with the Lord in that than staying stuck in that defensiveness and bitterness.
3: At Family Life, we get to hear stories from couples and families whose lives have been changed through what God is doing through Family Life. And that is incredible for us to get to hear. Sometimes it begins at one of our marriage events. Other times it's through a podcast, a resource, or just a simple conversation that reminds someone they're not alone. However it begins, we're seeing God bring hope, healing, and encouragement to families every single day. 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
4: Well, let me have like my little confession.
2: All right, uh-oh. Bring it on. The water's warm.
0: What's this going to be?
4: Dave and I, we've been speaking together for probably 35 or more years. And I know one of the things that happens, not all the time, but it can happen.
0: I know what you're going to say.
4: Dave gets very short and snappy,
0: mm-hmm.
4: right before we get up.
0: That can really? Be me, absolutely.
4: Really?
0: Yeah. Absolutely.
4: Like just short and snappy. And where's this? And what are you doing?
2: Let's go.
4: Yeah, let's go. Yeah. And I need to be in a good place spiritually.
2: Yes.
4: And he's like in my ear. What are you doing? Where's that? Did you forget that?
2: I need some love and
4: yes.
2: calmness.
4: Thanks,
2: and
4: hon,
2: kumbaya.
4: For doing this with me.
2: I love you.
4: Amazing.
2: So pretty.
4: Yes.
0: Maybe you ladies
4: great.
0: Need to speak together.
2: That'd be fun.
4: That would be fun.
5: Ron and I go crush an audience.
4: Now I realize this is Dave.
0: Yeah. Yes.
4: This is, he's processing. He's
0: yes.
4: going through the, it's not about me. It's not personal.
0: Yes. Mm-hmm. I'm going to add, as I'm complimenting my wife here, what she now sees is my pain underneath
2: yes,
0: the control.
2: I do.
0: Mm.
2: I do.
0: Because the control is all she saw before, but now she sees,
2: he's feeling inadequate.
0: He's feeling inadequate. I'm wrestling with, are we okay? There's an anxiety here. Yeah. And so I want to provide, oddly enough, that control for me is about restoring safety for her and for me.
2: Yeah.
0: Now, I absolutely have to ring this in. And my confession here is, as much as I still do that, I do far less of it than I used to.
2: That
0: so
2: Dave too.
0: Have,
2: that's so true.
0: I still have
2: that
0: work to
2: so
0: do.
2: That is so true.
0: Right? But at least I know what this thing is and I know why it is.
1: Hmm.
0: The why is so important for me. Oh, am I inadequate? If we don't get on the plane, well, first of all, they're going to let us on the plane. So Ron, just relax. This is where the four steps come in from the mindful marriage. You know, what am I feeling? I'm feeling inadequate. Like if I don't get on, something's wrong with me. And what I usually do is I don't go into control. That's it. Step two. Step three is what's the truth? The truth is they're going to let us on the plane. It's really going to be okay. And by the way, I'm getting to step four. Step four is, so what am I going to do different based on relaxing and calming myself? Well, I'm going to let Nan walk on first rather than me walk on.
2: That's
0: because
2: true.
0: Then I'm following her rather than pulling her. And I just got to breathe deep and I got to just say, it's going to be okay. And yeah, and I still like to get on and get my luggage in the in the thing. So, you know, I mean, there's a whole lot going on in my head while we're standing in line just to get on the airplane.
4: Is all that going on in your head before we get up to speak?
1: Yeah, I mean, the lie that I'm believing in my head, the inadequacy is if we're not great, I'm not good.
0: Yes.
4: Yeah.
1: They don't love me. They don't accept me. They won't ask us back. We got to be great.
0: Right.
1: We got to be great.
4: He says that to me all the time. I'm under this performance thing anyway.
0: That's it.
4: And he says to me, we've got to be great. And I'm like,
0: so Dave, you and I, here's the thing for performance people, control people. Performance identity is no identity at all. Because you're only as good as your last performance.
1: Right.
0: Which means the next time, even though you killed it last time, you got to get up and you got to do it again the next time. So you're constantly chasing a sense of self. We've talked before about our identity ultimately comes from knowing God loves me and I'm safe in his care. And if I can keep reminding myself of that, now that's the knowing. I still haven't gotten to doing yet. I have to say, okay, that's the truth. Can I align myself with the truth? Guys, here's the punchline of closing the gap between knowing and doing, seeing Jesus really clearly, is can I align me with him? Peter said, you're the Christ, the Son of the God. And yes, that's absolutely right. Now, can you align yourself? Peter, can you get in line with that?
2: Because
0: truth?
2: I'm about to die.
0: No, he couldn't. He's going to say, no, God, you're never going to die. You're never going to the cross. He could not align himself. This is discipleship. When I am constantly reminding myself of what's true and then saying, all right, Lord, I submit to that. Now I'm going to do something based on my submission and alignment with what you say. So for somebody who's living in shame over a trauma in their life or a difficulty in their life or somebody who didn't love you and now you find yourself really questioning, you know, my dad wasn't there, my first husband wasn't there, here I am in this marriage wondering if you're really going to be there for me. Okay, so instead of being doubtful of you and leaning out away from you in this relationship, I am going to choose to bring all of me into this relationship. How can I do that? I'm holding on to, God tells me I'm safe. God tells me I'm loved. Based on that, I align myself and I give in sacrificial love to you, not living in fear, but out of the overflow of what God has given me. It is only when we start obeying that we actually align ourselves with God's truth. That's hard. I think every Christian disciple spends our entire life trying to figure out how to obey, how to obey, how to obey, how to obey. It is a daily effort and walk, overcoming my neurological old self, trying to move into my Christ-centered new self. This is difficult.
1: I mean, in a sense, I think you're saying it's where we started with Romans 7. It's Romans 8:1. There is now no condemnation for those in Christ Jesus. That's how Paul answers his own question. You know, it's already been done. I'm secure. Again, we have to... Right? We have to remind ourselves that's what we know. And then we have to do it. We have to live it.
0: We've got to get into
2: that spirit living.
1: Yeah. Cause I know, you know, we're talking about going on stage and speaking together. As a preacher, I had to do that every week. And so I got in a rut for years when I first was doing this. So like every Sunday has to be a Super Bowl victory, not just good, great. And so when you walk in as a guest speaker somewhere, you give them your best stuff and people go, wow. And you're like, I've done this five times. Yeah, it better be good.
0: Yeah.
1: But when you got to do it every week to the same people who you feel like are judging you, I had to get to a place and I did, didn't I? I got to a place where it's like, I don't have to be the best. I have to give my best. God wants me to do this. I call it as an unblemished lamb. Don't give him a blemished lamb. Give him your best. Give him the best you got. Do your homework. Study the scriptures. Teach it. And walk off the stage confident and go, you know what? It wasn't as good as I could have done. But you know what? It was the best I got. And I'm okay. And I can get in the car and go, thank you, Jesus. I served you today. I am okay. If they thought it was a 3 out of 10, I'm okay with that. Because I did.
0: That's
1: the best
0: aligning
1: I could.
0: Yourself with the truth and taking action based on it. Let me ask you a follow-up question. Because my bet is the more you did that, the easier it got.
1: Oh yeah.
0: And you don't want to know why? Here's the neurology of this. Your brain can rewire.
2: It can.
0: It's called neuroplasticity. And sometimes it's by renewing your mind. That's what Romans 12 tells us. Be transformed by the renewing of you change your thoughts about yourself. But there's another part of changing who we are, transforming, is obedience. From a physiological standpoint, when you move your body in a certain direction, it begins to change your brain. It's not just mindful thoughts outside your brain that change it. It's behavior changes your brain. So the more you obey, the more holiness you put on, the easier holiness becomes. It's fantastic. It's amazing. You actually find it easier to walk in the light.
2: I think that's what I was experiencing yesterday. And I take it as a gift from God to show me that. Because I cannot tell you enough how many years I stayed in that resentment, bitterness, traveling. I just would get the suitcase out and be mad. And I now go, what time do we need to walk out the door, babe, that'll make you feel good and feel comfortable? I'm serving him because I know that that's a hard space for him to be in. I want to align myself with him, but I'm aligning myself with God. I'm asking people to pray for me still in this space. It's a hard, still is, but I felt God saying, you're different. Do you see that? I never thought my brain could change.
4: And I think that's
2: true. I never did.
4: I agree with that.
2: And it has.
1: You have. And that's you're living in the identity of Christ.
4: It's the power of the Holy Spirit.
2: It is.
4: I constantly complained about Dave in my head. Yeah. It was an ongoing conversation in my head.
1: And I gave you every reason to complain. I really did.
4: But I couldn't get out of that rut.
2: Yeah.
4: But by God's grace, by it, I seldom in my head complain about him. So people that are listening, like, God can do that.
1: Well, I remember,
2: hope.
1: You know, that sermon thing, preaching, I got to be the best. I remember having this thought one day of like, oh, maybe I am understanding who I am in Christ. I got done with the sermon. It was like the next day and I ran into somebody at our church that was at another campus. We had 8 campuses and I wrote the message that all the other guys did. And this lady said to me, like a grocery store, oh, I heard Zarbaugh yesterday. He's one of our preachers and he's really good. He was so good. His message was so profound. It was so done well, so well. And in my insecure days, I would have gone, I wrote it. You know, he gave my message.
0: You would have sought that appreciation.
1: Oh, I would have gone for it.
0: Yeah.
1: Because I'm sitting there thinking, and I go, man, he is good, isn't he? Yeah. And I walked away and I
0: good
1: said,
0: good for you.
2: Good for you.
1: I'm a different guy. Yeah. I am secure in Christ. I don't need her to know. Amen. I wrote it. Speaking and I'm the deep guy. You know, he did. Yes. So
0: speaking of a different guy.
1: That's what you experienced when you said you travel differently.
2: Oh, definitely.
0: I mean,
2: I feel it.
0: I feel it too. And I am so, baby, I'm so in love with you. Thank you for all of you.
1: You guys need to get a room. What's going on here?
0: But I'm constantly having to look at myself going, "What? How am I growing up? What am I doing different? Yeah. How do I do that?" Speaking of being different, we were hitting on Peter a minute ago. You're the Christ. Then he turns around, argues with Jesus, and Jesus says, get behind me. Did Peter ever figure it out? Well, 30 years later, Peter writes 1 Peter chapter 1. Listen to this. So prepare your minds for action and exercise self-control. There's a nutshell. You want to be transformed. You prepare your mind. You constantly be reminding yourself of what is true about me from God's point of view. What is that source? How's that going to fuel who I am? And then I got to put on self-control. I got to do something different. I got to manage me. Stop waiting for Nan to show up the way I need her to. Ron, put on self-control and start living differently.
1: And it starts here.
0: It starts in your minds.
1: Yeah.
0: Peter goes on, put all your hope in the gracious salvation that will come to you. See, the vertical
4: put
0: source.
4: Put it on.
0: When Jesus comes revealed to the world. So you must live as God's obedient children. There it is. It's not enough to go walk into church and hear a good sermon and walk out with knowledge. We got to do it. And then he says, don't slip back into your old ways of living to satisfy your old desires. That's the old self stuff. You didn't know any better then, he says. But now you must be holy in everything you do, just as God who chose you is holy. The word put on self-control there could be translated be sober-minded. And it literally means, you know, don't be drunk. Be sober in your thinking. And that's how you put on self-control. When you're drunk, you're out of control. When we're in our old flesh, our old pain, we're out of control.
1: We're controlled by.
0: We're slaves to that old self. We're given into that reactivity. But to say, wait a minute, I got to take charge over that part of me and be different is to be sober, is to be self-controlled. That's when the gap between knowing and doing closes.
1: So and it also reminds me of Ephesians 5:18, where Paul says, don't get drunk on wine, because you brought up that thing.
0: Yeah, same thing.
1: Be filled with the Spirit. Yeah. And right. It's interesting that mm-hmm. be filled is a continual filling. Mm-hmm. This isn't, I walk down the aisle one day and I'm all good. It's like every day you keep being filled or controlled by the Spirit of God, mm-hmm. not controlled by alcohol or your own flesh. So that's the answer?
0: Yeah.
1: That's how you do, yeah. not just know?
4: And I think for me, I mean, I've gotten into this habit of every morning I lay in bed, I wake up, my eyes open, and my prayer is, God, I give you my life today.
0: Yes. Mm-hmm.
4: Fill me with your Spirit
2: yeah.
4: so that you live in and through me.
0: Mm-hmm.
4: It's that yielding and surrender and then obedience
0: and
4: to
0: then,
4: it.
0: And definitely. Then doing it.
4: Yep. Yeah. Yep. This has been good.
1: This is great. Thank you.
4: Thanks for all your confessions today.
0: Yeah. You're welcome.
2: Me too.
1: Again, the book is The Mindful Marriage. We have it at familylifetoday.com. Just click on the link in the show notes and let it change your life.
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10: Gary, why is it that spouses seldom have the same love language? Wouldn't it be easier if we did?
11: 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However, I've noted that when this is the case, they usually have preferred dialects of that language. For example, if quality time is their language, one may prefer taking walks, while the other prefers long conversations over dinner. So it still requires the willingness to speak their dialect. So why is it that couples seldom have the same love language? I think it is the old idea that opposites attract. Another factor is that when we're in love, we typically speak all the languages of love that we are capable of speaking. So we don't know that some of these languages will fade when we get back to being normal. That's when we discover that we do indeed speak different languages.
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14: 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And when that boy came to his senses and returned home, the father couldn't wait to throw his arms around him and kiss him and love him and restore him. That's how we need to love our kids. Yes, we need rules in the home. Yes, we need boundaries in the home. But at the same time, make sure your kids know that you love them and never stop loving them. 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
18: We had a debt of sin against us that we could never repay. And Jesus came and He hung upon that cross to pay our debt in full. That's who we are, you and I, if we belong to Christ. And for us to turn around and then withhold forgiveness to a brother or sister in Christ, it is inconsistent with who we are.
19: Welcome to Encounter the Truth with Jonathan Griffiths. I'm Steve Hiller. Glad you've joined us today as we continue taking a look at reconciliation and forgiveness. And Jonathan, are those two terms interchangeable? I mean, if we extend forgiveness to someone who has hurt us, does that mean that we have to reconcile with them too?
20: Well, that's a good question. Are those two terms interchangeable? They are not interchangeable. They are not synonymous. But they are closely related terms. The Lord Jesus calls us to a very high standard of a willingness to forgive. We must, if we have understood the forgiveness we have received in Christ, we must be those who are willing to forgive and who will extend forgiveness without reservation. And that's a very hard thing to do. But the message of the cross calls us to do that. But having forgiven, we need also to pursue a relational reconciliation. We need to work at making things right relationally. And wonderfully, the Lord Jesus sets out a pattern in His word to instruct us in how to go about doing that in the context of the local church. And we'll dig into that a little bit today in Matthew chapter 18.
19: Well, let's go there. Matthew 18, verses 15 to 35 is where we are as we continue a message called The Kingdom of Reconciliation and Forgiveness. Here is Jonathan.
18: What do we do if a brother or sister sins against us? First, we seek reconciliation. Second, if a brother or sister sins against you, says Jesus, extend forgiveness. Peter has a follow-on question from what Jesus has said so far about seeking reconciliation. He's heard the importance of doing that. He presumably understands something of the procedure that Jesus has set out. And I guess he's wondering what happens if, after all that, the same brother or sister goes and does the same thing or goes and does something else, sins against you again. What then? You know, is it one strike you're out, or two strikes you're out, or three as the upper limit, as the rabbis said? Actually, that was their upper limit. Could it be as many as seven, he asks. Verse 21, then Peter came up and said to him, Lord, how often will my brother sin against me and I forgive him? As many as seven times? Jesus said to him, I do not say to you seven times, but 77 times. Now, it is an understandable question, isn't it? We can understand where he's coming from. Some people are repeat offenders. Some behaviors are actually deeply ingrained patterns. Some people can engage in sinful cycles of deceitful or abusive behavior, and they hurt brothers and sisters in Christ again and again, hurt family members again and again. How many times do we forgive? How far does the practice extend? It's a very understandable question. Some among us have had to grapple with this question very, very deeply. To answer the question, Jesus draws a parallel. He tells a story, a kind of parable, to show us how this kind of thing functions in the kingdom of heaven, among kingdom people. He invites us to imagine a situation, to picture a scene. A king in an imaginary kingdom decides that he wants to settle accounts with his various servants. Evidently, he had lent out money to lots of them, in some cases, very, very large amounts of money, and he wants to tidy up the books. His servants are brought in one by one. We imagine the king sitting at a great table in a great hall. A servant is brought in who looks decidedly anxious, fearful. He's pale, shaky. He owes 10,000 talents. This is a massive debt. It's the biggest number anyone could think of. In today's money, this would not be thousands or tens of thousands or hundreds of thousands or millions. This would be billions of dollars. It's an unfathomable debt. He can't pay. Obviously not. He doesn't have the money. He's never going to have the money. His line of credit is fully tapped. The house is mortgaged to the hilt, more than it's worth. There is nothing left to sell. And so the king orders for him and his wife and children to be sold into slavery. All his possessions are auctioned off to clear up as much of the debt as possible. But it'll be a drop in the bucket. The servant, he does the only thing he can do. Verse 26, he falls to his knees. And he implores the master, have patience with me and I will pay you everything. It's not very realistic, but he's desperate. And in a stunning turn of events, a wonderful turn of events, a heartwarming and life-transforming turn of events, verse 27, the master has pity on that servant and he forgives him the debt. I mean, just imagine it. Just imagine it. You're in debt. Huge investments have gone very, very wrong. You were very leveraged. You're overextended. Interest rates have gone up rapidly. Imagine that. Perhaps you've lost your job. The bank has called you up. They've dragged you in. They're calling in the loan, and it is a very, very big loan. They want the keys to the house. They're taking the car. It's bankruptcy, absolutely no question. It's a matter now of going home and telling the family to pack. We're moving to a motel. There's nowhere else to go. There's no money. The credit cards are being canceled as we speak. It's totally bleak. And you do the only thing you can think of with the gas that's remaining in the car. You drive downtown to the bank's headquarters. You make your way into the office of the CEO. You don't wait to ask for permission. You just walk in. You get down on your knees and you beg. And you explain the situation, the tears in your eyes. And he listens. And he says to you, my heart goes out to you. I've got family at home too. I tell you what we're going to do. We're writing off the mortgage. We're forgiving the loan. As of this moment, you are debt-free. Just go home to your family. Now, it's unprecedented. It's virtually unbelievable. It is grace upon grace. It is extraordinary grace. This man's life is instantaneously transformed by the kindness of the king. And what does he do now? What does he do? He walks out of the king's presence. He is a free man. He is a new man. He is liberated. He has been given back his future. He has been gifted with hope. And as he's walking out just on cloud nine, he stumbles upon another servant, a fellow servant who owes him a small debt, 100 denarii, a few thousand bucks in today's money. It's a few weeks' wages for a laborer. Well, so, okay, now how does the story go? We're eager to see. Moved by the kindness of the king, he forgives the debt of his fellows. Oh, no. That's not what happens next. You might think so, but no. Verse 29, he grabs this servant by the neck. He begins choking him, spitting out words between gritted, angry teeth. He says, pay me what you owe. This fellow servant now does what this other man himself did before the king. He gets down on his knees and pleads with him, have patience with me, and I will pay you. Okay, well, what will this recipient of mercy do when faced with such a request? What's he going to do? Verse 30, here's what he does. He refuses point blank. And he has the man thrown in prison until he should pay every last penny. That's what he does. Word gets round about what's happened. The reports reach the king, and he is unimpressed, to say the least, by the hypocrisy of this man. Verse 32, then his master summoned him and said to him, you wicked servant, I forgave you all that debt because you pleaded with me, and should not you have had mercy on your fellow servant as I had mercy on you? And so comes the sobering conclusion to the matter, verse 34. And in anger, his master delivered him to the jailers until he should pay all his debt. So also my heavenly Father will do to every one of you.

0: brothers and our sisters in Christ. The number of times is not the point. The extent of the sin is not the point. The point is actually who we are. The point is what we have ourselves received. And God expects of us, he actually demands of us that we forgive, and we forgive, and we forgive. Not because our brothers and sisters have earned it or deserve it, or because they've shown the appropriate attitude of heart, or they've turned themselves around, not because of that at all, not because of them at all, but because of our Father who has forgiven us so much and done so freely in Christ. Remember who we are. We had a debt of sin against us that we could never repay, a debt that would not simply send us to insolvency court or to jail, but to hell itself. And Jesus came and he hung upon that cross to pay our debt in full. That's who we are, you and I, if we belong to Christ. And for us to turn around and then withhold forgiveness to a brother or sister in Christ, it is inconsistent with who we are. And because of this, there is a basic attitude of heart in the believer that forgives by default, that just refuses to hold things in anger and bitterness. In Mark chapter 11 and verse 25, Jesus says to us, he says, "And whenever you stand praying, forgive. If you have anything against anyone, so that your Father who is in heaven may forgive you your trespasses." Whenever you stand praying, forgive. It's the same dynamic we see in the Lord's Prayer. Back in Matthew chapter 6 and verse 12, we pray, don't we? "And forgive us our debts as we also have forgiven our debtors." It is just expected and indeed assumed that the believer releases these things and comes to the Lord not holding bitterness and grudges in his or her heart.
1: 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Back to the message. Here is Jonathan.
0: It is just expected and indeed assumed that the believer releases these things and comes to the Lord not holding bitterness and grudges in his or her heart. Now we might say, well, that's, I see that, that's fine and good if the other person is repentant, but you have to understand, I'm dealing with someone who doesn't seem repentant at all. You know, maybe they weren't at all willing to go through the procedure of reconciliation. Maybe they've done the same old thing again and again and again. Maybe they've never really acknowledged their sin against me, never properly apologized. What about that situation? Or, you know, maybe the person has died, passed away, and all the opportunity now to address things, it's gone. What happens there? Is forgiveness even possible? Am I at liberty to withhold that forgiveness? Well, these are very, very hard questions, aren't they? And for some, they will be deeply personal, profoundly painful questions. I know that. As we grapple with this, I think it's helpful to consider that in Scripture, forgiveness really will have two aspects to it, two stages, if you like. One aspect is inward, what takes place first within my heart, and within my attitude toward another person. It's about my disposition. And I think Jesus is speaking very powerfully to that here, as he does in Mark 11, as he does in the Lord's Prayer.

0: The second aspect of forgiveness is concretely relational. What will be the outcome of things between us? As I extend forgiveness from my heart, and as it is received, there is, we trust, reconciliation and some way to move forward in relationship. Now, I cannot control, I can contribute to, but I cannot control the second part of forgiveness. The other person needs to acknowledge the wrong and receive the forgiveness that I have extended and be willing to move forward in relationship. That may or may not happen. And there is a sense in which forgiveness is incomplete in some way until it is received with that acknowledgement of wrong. But I think Jesus is addressing our fundamental disposition here, our attitude of heart, our willingness just to release the debt, to release the bitterness, to release the anger. Remember that this is important. Remember the headline question here from Peter in verse 21. His headline question is, how often will my brother sin against me and I forgive him? His headline question that prompts this whole thing is not, how often will my brother sin against me and come to me with sorrow and with concrete signs of repentance in his life, asking for my forgiveness very politely? That is not the headline question that prompts Jesus to tell the story. No, it's how often will he sin and I forgive? And Jesus is saying that our attitude of heart in this, our extension of forgiveness, needs to be shaped in a profound way by the mercy we have received in the presence of the Master as we met with him. Now, this is, of course, a very, very hard thing. There are situations where the very thought of this kind of repentance from the heart seems almost impossible because the hurt has been so very, very deep. But I think here Jesus is calling us to an attitude of heart that approaches every situation from the perspective of the mercy that we have received. And because we have been in the Master's presence and have been forgiven that debt through the gospel, we say to the Lord, I'm releasing this. Not because I feel it's all been dealt with tidily, or because I feel this person has made things right, not because my view of the seriousness of the sin or my pain or my hurt is any smaller than it was. I release this simply and purely because you have shown me a mercy I could never earn or deserve, and I have no right to hold on to this thing. I release it because you are the judge and I'm not the judge. I release it because I trust you, and I leave this with you to deal with it in perfect righteousness and in perfect justice and in perfect mercy before you, Lord. I forgive him. I forgive her from my heart. Now, saying this doesn't mean that we don't think there should be no consequences of any kind for this sin. I mean, perhaps a crime has been committed. I mean, think of that. And we could conceivably say, I forgive you, and I think you should spend the rest of your life in prison. In fact, for the good of society, I hope you spend the rest of your life in prison. That is entirely conceivable. Or, I forgive you in my heart. I release the bitterness and anger. It's not mine to hold. And at the same time, I believe with all my heart that church discipline should be exercised here. I think your behavior is dangerous and destructive for the body. That's entirely possible too. But it is so important for us that we exercise this forgiveness of heart, this readiness, this willingness, this release, even in cases where we can't achieve full relational reconciliation. It's so important because ultimately our own spiritual well-being is at stake. I mean, notice the warning of the Lord Jesus here. It's so strong. Just as the Master punished the servant who would not show mercy, verse 34, so will the Father treat those, verse 35, who will not forgive their brother. Why is this so? Well, an unforgiving spirit is a sign that forgiveness has not been received and experienced and understood. And for the unforgiven and unforgiving person, that person will find that they meet an unforgiving God in the end. Now, for some here, this just seems impossible. And maybe for you, it may be that the first thing you need to do is actually to receive the forgiveness of the Lord Jesus yourself, because you've never done that. And the beginning of this road to forgiveness and to healing is actually to come to him with all your guilt and to receive the forgiveness that he promises to all who believe. That's your need today. It may be the need of a number here. And that's the first step. We'd love to help you take that first step. But for those grappling with this call to forgive, let me just say this. If you will, with the Lord's help, forgive in your heart the person you feel unable to forgive, you have been unable to forgive so far. If you will, by the strength that God alone can give, release the grudge and the anger and the bitterness, release it to the Lord. Whatever may or may not be possible in terms of relational reconciliation, if for your part you release it to the Lord, if you will forgive in your heart, let me say this to you, this really will have the power to change your life. It really will. That is no exaggeration. That is no overstatement. So many of our deep emotional and spiritual problems find their root in an unwillingness to forgive. That is just true on so many levels. And the power of forgiveness for our own personal healing is just immense. I've seen the power of this before now, even where the opportunity for reconciliation is long past, years past. I have seen the change that this can bring about in a person, where a deep, deep hurt is given over to the Lord in a spirit of forgiveness, and the freedom, the joy, the peace, the total transformation of life that comes. It is quite remarkable. It is so freeing, so true to who we are as believers, so consistent with the gospel. Yes, it is so hard as well. Let's not minimize that or pretend it's not hard. It may well seem completely impossible from where you're sitting today. But the basic reality of the Christian life, we know this, the basic reality of the Christian life is that the Lord helps us by his Spirit to do things that we could never do on our own. That's who he is. So let me ask you, what is it that you're holding on to today? As I worked through this week, as I prepared this, I had to stop and search my own heart and ask, is there anything there? Anything I'm holding on to? We can't read this and not do that. So let me urge you, search your heart. Is there something there? And I suspect for many, there will be. Let me encourage you by his grace, forgive as you have been forgiven. What do we do when a brother or a sister sins against us, as they will, and as we will sin against others too? What do? We seek reconciliation. We extend forgiveness. Friends, what is it that you need to address? What must be your response today? May the Lord help us and give us grace by his Spirit.
1: 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It's called An Anchor for the Soul. And Jonathan, how would reading this book be helpful in our Christian walk?
0: Well, if we're going to keep walking with the Lord Jesus Christ day by day, week by week, month by month, year by year, we need stability. We need stability. And in order to have stability, we need to understand who Jesus is and what he's done for us. And Psalm 22 is a wonderful Old Testament passage that points us to Jesus and teaches us about his work on the cross for us, entering into the depths of human suffering and bearing the cost of sin in our place at Calvary. I think for each one of us, taking the time to reground and re-anchor our faith in the saving work of Jesus is going to do us tremendous good. And I just love to get this book into your hands.
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2: 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Dr. David Jeremiah on the way on Turning Point in 4 minutes. 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
6: A Christian is a person who has been united with Christ in his death and resurrection. 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You still have many struggles and you still fail in many ways, but since Christ has set you free, you are in an entirely new position. Sin shall no longer be your master. So do not let sin reign in your body to obey its evil desires. It'll always be your enemy, but no longer your master, because now you're in a position to put up a fight. Being in Christ equips you for your battle against sin. Once you were destined for defeat in the battle, but now in Christ, you're positioned for victory.
5: Are you open to discovering what the Bible says about God? 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
7: For the last few months, I've just felt dry. 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It really does feel kind of like a depression.
8: You know, when I come across someone who's feeling spiritually dry, I often will ask them, have you been singing to the Lord? Praise can be a cure for spiritual dryness. King David gives us an example in Psalm 63 where he says, my soul thirsts for you, my flesh longs for you as in a dry and weary land where there is no water. And then he goes on to tell how he handles this feeling of spiritual dryness. He says, I will praise you as long as I live, and in your name I will lift up my hands. With singing lips, my mouth will praise you. If you're not used to this, it may sound crazy, but if you're feeling dry and needy, why not try singing out loud to God? With Seeking Him, I'm Nancy DeMoss Walkmuth.
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13: You've heard the saying, you are what you eat. There's an equally true expression about the mind. What you think is what you become. 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
14: And that's exactly true, isn't it? As you think about things, you become what you think about. And if you want to move in a new direction, you have to change your mind about what's happening. And I hope you've listened carefully to what we've said so far from this proverb in Proverbs 23, verse 7. I hope you will stay with us as we finish up our discussions today on you're not what you think you are, but what you think you are. This is the last day in the month of August and the last time I'll be able to tell you about our resource for the month. We'll have a brand new resource tomorrow, but today you can still get your copy of God's Heart for Israel. Oh, do I want you to have this book? I hope you will make it possible to have this book in your home and to read it carefully and make sure you're lined up the way you should be when it comes to this nation, which is the apple of God's eye. This nation is God's nation. These are God's people. And we need to be careful that we don't get on the wrong side of Israel. We may not like everything that's gone down over there, and surely it's not perfect, like any nation's not perfect. But the Bible gives us pretty clear direction about how we should line up with Israel. And I've written about it in this book, and I want you to have it. It's yours for the asking when you send a gift of any size today. This is the last day this book will be available in this way, and we want to make sure you have your copy. So be sure and ask for it when you send your gift today. We are talking about how we think. And what does the Bible say about that? The Bible has a lot to say about our mind. The Bible tells us that we are to seek to have the mind of Christ. Proverbs says, let this mind be in you, which was also in Christ Jesus. Do we have the mind of Christ? Are we developing the right kind of thinking? Here's more of that from the book of Proverbs as we take part two of You Are Not What You Think You Are, But What You Think You Are.
15: Benjamin Warfield, who was a great scholar who taught for 34 years at Princeton Seminary, he pleaded with his students never to exchange the mind for the heart or the heart for the mind. This is the greatest statement I've ever read about this controversy. He said, sometimes we hear it said that 10 minutes on your knees will give you a truer, deeper, more operative knowledge of God than 10 hours over your books. Why should you turn from God when you turn to your books, or feel that you must turn from your books in order to turn to God? Put your heart into your studies. Do not merely occupy your mind with them, but put your heart into them. They will bring you daily and hourly into the very presence of God. What a great instruction for students. The Bible says that when we study, we should put our heart into it. And when we worship, we should put our mind into it, that we should not play this game of the dichotomy which says it's the heart versus the mind. It's both. Listen again to the commandment. You shall love the Lord your God with all your heart and soul and mind. In other words, with all that you are, you're to love the Lord your God. That's the priority of a devoted mind. But then there's the priority of a dedicated mind. Did you ever read these verses from Philippians and Corinthians? Philippians 2:5, let this mind be in you, which was also in Christ Jesus. Or, who has known the mind of the Lord that he may instruct him, but we have the mind of Christ. To have the mind of Christ does not mean that we are infallible and we start playing God. To have the mind of Christ means to look at life through the Savior's point of view, looking at life through his values and the desires in his mind. It means to think God's thoughts and not think as the world thinks. Now stop again and think with me about the power of your mind. The dizzying potential of the human mind reaches its apex in the possibility of possessing the mind of Christ through the ministry of the Holy Spirit. A possibility affirmed by Paul when he said, "We have the mind of Christ." No computer will ever be able to think God's thoughts, nor will any device ever be able to know the heart of God or do his works, but the mystery which resides between our ears has this capacity. It was created for this very purpose, to have the mind of Christ. A dedicated mind. What about the third one, the priority of a disciplined mind? 1 Peter 1:13. "Therefore, gird up the loins of your mind and be sober and rest your hope fully upon the grace that is to be brought to you at the revelation of Jesus Christ." And 2 Corinthians 10:5 puts it this way, "Casting down arguments and every high thing that exalts itself against the knowledge of God, bring every thought into captivity to the obedience of Christ." The disciplined mind. First of all, 1 Peter says we're to gird up the loins of our minds. When soldiers would go to war, they would take their long flowing robes and tuck their robes into the belt that went around them so that the robe wouldn't get in the way of their ability to move quickly in the battle. And Peter uses that to give us a picture of how we're to deal with our minds. It all is about focus. We're to get rid of the extraneous things, the things that get in our way, and focus our minds. Be proactive about the use of your mind. Don't be just kind of mindless, just letting whatever happen. But remember, the screen of your mind is totally under your control, and there are choices you can make. And the Bible says you're to bring every thought into captivity unto Christ. That seems like an unreasonable and impossible task. But let us not be discouraged by the fact that it is a goal that is very high, but let it motivate us to say that as much as it's possible for me, I'm going to have a controlling interest in what crosses my mind. I'm not going to feed my mind with things that will be destructive to me or will not be positive or beneficial to me. Oswald Chambers wrote, "God will not make me think like Jesus. I have to do it by myself. I have to bring every thought into captivity to the obedience of Christ." And let me just stop for a moment and say, in this culture, when we are bombarded by so many impulses from so many different places, this is much more difficult than it's ever been in any culture in the history of the world. And it is not something that will happen naturally. It will take action on our part, discipline on our part. I don't know if you remember this. When I was growing up, this really dates me, but I remember when television kind of came along. My father was a pastor. My father was really concerned about TV, even though the one we had was so small, you had to be almost sitting right on top of it to see it, and it was all fuzzy. I remember that. Every time a commercial came on, especially if it was a beer commercial or a cigarette commercial, my father would get up and either turn the channel or turn the volume down. We didn't have remote controls back then. But as time went along and things got a little bit more relaxed, we who were the children, we became the remote controls. Dad would say, "Turn that off. Turn that off. Come on, turn it off." He didn't want that stuff going through our mind. He didn't want us to be impacted by the commercials that were on TV that he thought could be hurtful to us. Now, how many of you know we've come a long way from that? I mean, the commercials we got on TV right now are not fit for anybody to see, some of them, let alone children. I've always been impressed with my kids. We have them at our house a lot, and I never have talked to them about this, but they are so protective over what our grandchildren are allowed to watch on TV. And sometimes I'm watching a mystery or something and they'll come in and Donna will say, "You gotta turn that off. We don't want kids to be watching mysteries at their age." That's kind of a picture of how we have to function with our minds, isn't it? We have to decide, you know, obviously the internet is a real big problem today. You'd be better off not to have the internet than to be brought into some of the filth that is available on the internet. You'd be better off, if that's an issue with you, just to disconnect it and say, "I don't need it." But what the Bible is saying is that if we're going to have a mind that's devoted to God, it's going to have some discipline behind it. You can't just float along and let stuff happen. You got to stop and say, "This mind that I have, that God has given me, is the most incredible thing that he's given me beside my salvation. And it is worth spending some moments and thoughts about how you're going to program that mind as you go forward. The priority of a disciplined mind. Notice number four, the priority of a determined mind. Colossians 3:2. Set your mind, says, on things above, not on things on the earth. This is just a further development of the previous principle. We discipline our minds by an act of determination. We have the power to set our minds. We train our minds to think Christianly, and in many instances, we can determine not only what enters our mind, but what is not allowed to enter our mind. Thinking Christianly is more than just that. Thinking Christianly is the substance and spirit of what it means for the follower of Christ to grow in the mind of Christ. Think about this for a moment. Isn't it absurd to affirm that Jesus Christ is the Lord of all, that he's Alpha and Omega, our creator, our redeemer, our judge, the source and guide and goal of all there is, and then not allowing him to be Lord over our minds and our thinking? We as evangelicals, we get all excited about all the new things in the gospel, the new birth, the new people, new powers, but we got to go back and put in the missing component, and that is a new mind. Nowhere is the lordship of Christ and the power of gospel more needed today than in the renewing power of the Christian mind. Do you know that you can be a Christian going to heaven, absolutely forgiven, and if you don't take initiative, you can be a Christian with a secular mind that sees everything as the world sees it, even though Jesus Christ is living in your heart. I would say that the vast majority of evangelicals tend toward that as opposed to devoting their minds to the Lord Jesus Christ. Then there's the priority of a discerning mind, number five. In Philippians 4:8, we see that word again. Finally, brethren, whatever things are true, whatever things are noble, whatever things are just, whatever things are pure, whatever things are of a good report, if there is any virtue, if there is anything praiseworthy, meditate or think on these things. Now, put that verse in context. Paul is trying to help people who are struggling with anxiety and worry. He's already told them that one of the things they need to do in order to overcome that is to pray. And he tells them that if they will pray, God will hear them and he will answer them. But he doesn't end with the prayer. He says, after you pray, there's one more thing you need to do, and that is you need to get involved in what you allow to happen in your mind. And he gives them a list of characteristics that should be the judge on the kind of things we try to think about. And you can go through them. You've seen them before. I've preached on them before. It is simply saying, according to Paul, worry and anxiety can be exchanged for the peace of God through the powerful process of thinking the right thoughts. Read this any way you like. It cannot be teaching us anything else that if we meditate on the right things, it gives us the best opportunity to overcome the evil things that the enemy would come to distract us. Now, let me tell you what not to do. If you have a problem thinking wrong thoughts, you don't say, well, I'm not going to think about that anymore. I'm not going to think about that anymore. I am not going to think about that anymore. So what are you doing? You're thinking about it anymore. You're laughing because you know I'm exactly right. The best way to get rid of bad thoughts is to replace them with good thoughts, to flush them out with good thoughts. If you ever have seen anybody go through dialysis, this is a good picture of it. They take the blood that has not been purified by an effective kidney and they run it through a machine and they purify that blood and they run it back in to the human body. The Bible tells us that the way we deal with evil thoughts and difficult thoughts and anxious thoughts is to replace them with the thoughts that are judged by the principles of the Word of God. And then finally, the last one. And this is the one I get most excited about because it's the what do you do now one. It's the priority of a developing mind. Romans 12:2. Listen to this. And do not be conformed to this world, but be transformed by the renewing of your mind, that you may prove what is that good and acceptable, perfect will of God. What is the renewing of your mind? Paul says that by the renewing of our minds, we are transformed. That when we take this seriously, the way that we allow our mind to be programmed will be the difference between whether we are conformed to the world, pressed into the mold of the world, or we are transformed to live beyond the world. The renewing of our minds. The Holy Spirit has chosen to achieve the transformation of the believer through the process of renewing his mind. When I talk about transformation, I mean growth in godliness. It doesn't happen without the mind. In other words, the outer transformation of what we become is affected by the inner transformation of our mind. This means that the Holy Spirit uses the Word of God to transform us by changing the way we think through the input of the Scripture. That's what David meant in the Psalms when he said, "Thy word have I hidden in my heart, that I might not sin against thee." In other words, David said, the way I keep from sinning is I have filled my mental computer with the Word of God, and I allow that Word of God to stay there in my mind, to dwell in my mind, and it is that which keeps me from doing things that I do not desire to do. In his letter to the Ephesians and the Colossians, Paul speaks about this renewing process. In Ephesians 4, he talks about being renewed in the spirit of your mind. And in Colossians chapter 3, he talks about the new man who is renewed in knowledge according to the image of him who created him. Now listen, if we cooperate and we choose to cooperate with the Holy Spirit and we say, "Lord God, I'm going to read your word today and use your word to change me, to transform me, to renew me." To be renewed means that you jettison some old thoughts and replace them with some new ones. You renew your mind. The way you used to think before you became a Christian is not sufficient for the Christian walk. You need a new way of thinking. And how do you gain that new way of thinking? You gain the new way of thinking through the renewal process that comes when you input God's word into your heart and mind. The only way to prevent the outward shape of our life from being fashioned by the world is to take care that the inward spirit of our being is being transformed by the renewing of our mind. I've tried to think, is there any other way for this to happen? And I can't imagine that there is. You say, "I want to be a better Christian. I want to walk with the Lord. I want to have a more godly life." That's a goal that we all have. Well, the way that works is not by coming to church, although I'm glad you do that. It's not by going to a discipleship class or even getting in a small group. The way you are changed according to the Word of God, you are transformed through the renewing of your mind, which comes from the Word of God. So we read in Colossians 3:16, "Let the Word of Christ dwell in you richly in all wisdom and teaching and admonishing one another." Our minds are far more important, you see, than we are often led to believe. And today we have learned that God's priority for our mind is that it be devoted and dedicated to Him, disciplined and determined and discerning about what it does in our life. And we have discovered that there's a process that God uses to accomplish all of this. It is the very developing and renewing of our mind every day being changed because of the Word of God that is being absorbed into our inner being. Isn't that the way it is? You got to pump God's Word into your heart. You say, "Well, how do you do that?" Well, friends, if you don't get it, we got so many tools now that we've never had before, don't we? You can listen to the Word of God. You can read the Word of God in all kinds of different translations and paraphrases. You can memorize the Word of God, all kinds of memory programs available. Over the internet, you can find ways to take the Word of God and constantly be pouring it through your mind and your heart. That's what God expects us to do. And He tells us that if we allow that process to happen, it will begin to change the way that we think and the way that we function. We will literally be coming more and more into the mind of Christ through the renewing of the Word of God. We do some traveling in the fall between Sundays. And I don't know which hotel room we were in, but I remember that turned on The Rescue from Chile. You know, that got a lot of airtime. And it was played on a lot of stations, every network. I found out there were 2,500 journalists in Chile to cover this event. And we were all captivated by the rescue of this group of 33 miners who seemed to have been entombed in the earth. And one of the stories that came out of this dramatic event is that of a relationship between Marcelo Leiva, a Baptist pastor, and Jose Henriquez, one of the miners. Henriquez was an encouragement to his co-workers as they struggled to stay positive during confinement. As an evangelical Christian, he held daily Bible studies down in the cavern for the miners as rescue efforts were developing up on the surface. When Henriquez requested an evangelical pastor to aid the miners and their families at the site, Marcelo of Valinor Baptist Church in Valinor, Chile, was contacted, and he arrived at Camp Esperanzo, which means hope in Spanish. As the crews were planning the imminent rescue, Marcelo read from Henriquez's letter to him that was dated October the 6th. Dear Pastor Marcelo, I thank you for each and every one of your words of encouragement directed to the 33 of us. Tomorrow I will be reading your letter, which will certainly be a blessing. Thank you for writing in hopes that the Lord fulfills his purpose in us as well as in you on the outside. Well, Pastor, may God continue to bless you. We will be seeing each other soon. Until then, please excuse my handwriting, Jose Henriquez. Marcelo sent his final handwritten response to Henriquez October the 11th in the Paloma, the name given to the device that was used to transport little objects between the mine chamber and the surface. I found out that the word paloma means pigeon or dove in Spanish, so they had a carrier pigeon that took the messages down to the mine. Marcelo said, I encouraged him for the remaining days of confinement. Recalling what he wrote, he said, this is what I said to him. I told him that he should remember the promises of the Lord, to have hope and confidence, and that he would also convey to the other 32 miners the message that the same God who guarded them is the one who's going to guide them in the rescue. And so the anxiety can be dissipated with prayer and with confidence in God. Now, the news doesn't report any of this. This was in the Baptist News. And there's more to it. There was a conversion that took place in the mine because of what was happening around them. I don't know about you, when I watched the Chilean miners being rescued, I had to ask myself the question, what would I do if I had been entombed in a dark mine for 60-some days? Wouldn't you be going crazy? Anybody here have claustrophobia? So what kept them from losing their minds down there? Well, I don't know everything, but I know one thing. I know one of the reasons was their minds were filled with hope and encouragement from an outside source. And that is what God wants to do for us, isn't it? He wants to encourage us. He wants to fill our mind. What is the reason for the renewing of the mind? To fill our mind with the kind of truth that will help us in the cave that we are living in today. In the craziness of our generation, in the problems that we face. How do we do it? I mean, sometimes don't you look at people and say, I'm surprised they don't go crazy. There's someone up there who sent down truth to us through the Paloma. And he didn't send down just a little message. He sent down the whole deal. Everything he wants us to know while we're living on this earth. And men and women, I want to encourage you. This is not about the obligation to read the Bible. This is about the privilege and opportunity to so program your mind with God's truth that no matter what happens, you have the mind of Christ. You have a devoted mind to God, and you're ready to face whatever happens. People ask me all the time, what do you think is going to happen? And you know what my answer is? I do not have a clue. I've written some prophecy books, and I can give you some broad strokes of where we're going. What's going to happen in 2 weeks? What's going to happen in the year after that? I don't know. But what I do know is this. If I have the mind of Christ and I program my mind with God's truth, I'm ready for whatever happens. And I'm going to make myself even more disciplined in that going forward. And I just want to challenge you to do that. Not because it's an obligation. If you don't do it, I'll never know. But if you do it, you're going to find that God does some wonderful things in your life. You're going to start doing things and you think, I don't even know why I did that. Well, you did it because your mind was reprogrammed and now your mind is thinking the way God wants it to think. And I challenge you today. How many of you listening to this message say, Pastor Jeremiah, I get it. Say this, I get it, I get it. All right, now that you got it, go do it, all right? All right, amen.
14: Amen. Hey, thank you for joining us today for this edition of Turning Point, and for all of the time we've spent together in the book of Proverbs. I'm a little bit sad that we're leaving that book now, but we have something brand new coming up, and you don't want to miss tomorrow as we continue teaching the Word of God here at Turning Point. It's our number one purpose our only reason for being in existence is to teach the scripture, and I hope you'll be a part of it from every moment that you have that's available. We look forward to helping you fill your mind with God's truth and God's word. 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We count on that, and thank you for your generosity. 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It's our way of expressing our gratitude for your investment in this ministry. Have a great day, friends. God bless you. I'm David Jeremiah.
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2: Few things in life are more painful than personal criticism. Being attacked, accused, unfairly judged. And often it can feel like it's happening from someone who doesn't even know the whole picture. They don't even really understand or care to understand the actual facts that are present. It can be really tough to take all that, to swallow all of that happening without swinging back. If you're in the midst of this struggle today, friend, you're not alone in that place. Chances are you can relate, even if you're not walking through that right now. I'm Ryan. 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He wants to encourage you. So he'll share how you can respond to verbal assault with maturity, restraint, and faith.
17: 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Because, well, no one can. You get to do life with Jesus. 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
22: Things are more painful than personal criticism. Attacked, accused, unfairly judged, perhaps by someone who doesn't even know the facts. It's tough to take that without swinging back. Today on Insight for Living, Chuck Swindoll describes a man who endured relentless false accusation from a so-called friend and never once retaliated. What was his secret? And how do we respond to a verbal assault with maturity, restraint, and faith? Chuck calls it grace under pressure. And there's no finer example than Job. Chuck titled his message, How to Handle Criticism with Class.
23: Job 22 and 23. We are still in Job. We may be in Job till Jesus comes back. Who knows? We are in chapter 22. You'll be happy to know we are halfway through. This is the third cycle of the fight, the verbal fight between these alleged friends and Job. And this man's name is Eliphaz the Temanite, who comes out swinging. He responded, "Can a vigorous man be of use to God, or a wise man be useful to himself? Is there any pleasure to the Almighty if you are righteous, or profit if you make your ways perfect?" Look at the sarcasm of verse 4. Is it because of your reverence that he reproves you, that he enters into judgment against you? Is it because you're so holy? And then his accusation, is not your wickedness great and your iniquities without end? So he accuses him of great wickedness and iniquity. And then he gives him a message. Verse 21, yield now and be at peace with him. Thereby good will come to you. Please receive instruction from his mouth and establish his words in your heart. If you return to the Almighty, you will be restored. If you remove unrighteousness far from your tent and place your gold in the dust, the gold of Ophir among the stones of the brooks, then the Almighty will be your gold and choice silver to you. Job responds in chapter 23, verse 3, oh, that I knew, chapter 23, verse 3, oh, that I knew where I might find him, that I might come to his seat. I would present my case before him and fill my mouth with arguments. Verse 8, behold, I go forward, he's not there. Backward, I cannot perceive him. When he acts on the left, I cannot behold him. He turns on the right, I cannot see him. But look at the faith. He knows the way I take. When he has tried me, I shall come forth as gold. My foot has held fast to his path. I have kept his way and not turned aside. I have not departed from the command of his lips. I have treasured the words of his mouth more than my necessary food.
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23: Ernest Hemingway reduced his definition of courage to three words: grace under pressure. Appropriate words, aren't they? They apply to anyone who can handle criticism and the blast of other people in a calm and mature manner, demonstrating grace under pressure. In my study these last 2 weeks, I came across a story that emerges out of the life of the late, great Martin Luther. One of his harshest critics came and presented him a litany of his mistakes and failures and sins. Luther's mistakes, failures, and sins. He gave them to him with a frown so that Luther would read them. The reformer read them, shook his head, sighed deeply, and then said to the man, "Think a little harder, you have forgotten some." It's grace under pressure. Our 16th president was a masterful model of handling criticism and verbal assaults. One of his biographers, named Donald Phillips, writes, "Abraham Lincoln was slandered, libeled, and hated perhaps more intensely than any man ever to run for the nation's highest office. He was publicly called just about every name imaginable by the press, including a grotesque baboon, a third-rate country lawyer, a coarse, vulgar jokester, a dictator, an ape, a buffoon, and others." The Illinois State Register, which was the paper of his own state, labeled Lincoln, quote, "the craftiest and most dishonest politician that ever disgraced an office in America." I'm holding back from saying something right there. Mr. Lincoln handled that with great, great maturity. In fact, he had four ways of responding to such criticism. First, and most often, he simply ignored it if it was what he called petty, and most of it was. Second, he answered back only when it was important and would make a difference. Third, he formed the habit of sitting down and writing lengthy letters of refutation, venting his anger and emotions, and then tearing them up. Never mailed them. Or fourth, he always looked on the brighter side of life and kept a good sense of humor. Grace under pressure. One of my favorite characters down through the years has been Sir Winston Churchill. He not only handled criticism with class, he invited it. In fact, he personally engaged himself in self-criticism every night of the Second World War. Says his biographer Stephen Hayward, "Every night, said Churchill, I try myself by court-martial to see if I have done anything effective during the day. I don't mean just pawing the ground. Anyone can go through the motions, but something really effective." One of his closest confidants later said, "He always took criticisms very, very meekly. One could say exactly what one liked in the way of criticism. He wanted the full critical value from his subordinates." He added, "I cannot recall a single minister, serving officer, or civil servant who was removed from his office because he stood up to Churchill and told him that he thought his policy and proposals were wrong." The courageous Prime Minister of Great Britain made it a consistent habit never to overrule the service chiefs of staff, even when he strenuously disagreed with their decisions. Grace under pressure. One of the most eloquent examples of this would be King David when Absalom took over the throne. His father, David, was forced to abdicate the throne because Absalom stole the hearts of the people through his deceptive means. Absalom came to the throne, and David didn't want to kill or fight with his own son, so he simply left it in his hands and went away along with his mighty men. While David was escaping, he was walking in an area recorded for us in 2 Samuel 16, where there appeared on the scene some fool named

Didn't read, worthless fellow, but I'm going to leave that for another time. Now, how did David respond to this nut who is throwing stones at him and screaming at him with these put-downs? Well, before I tell you David's response, let me tell you Abishai's response. He asked David, may I go over there and cut off his head? I love that line. I love it. Had I been David, Shimei wouldn't have known his head was off until he sneezed. I mean, it would be one quick slice and it would be over. But David, grace under pressure. He said, let him alone. Let him curse. Perhaps the Lord will look on my affliction and return good to me instead of his cursing this day. Grace under pressure. One of my seminary colleagues has written several books, and I came across his wise words recently. God gives us over to such bruisings because they are part of the process to make us what he intends us to be. The hurting makes us sweeter, more mellow. We learn to let go of what we want. It makes us calm and strong. And then he adds, I think he must have smiled when he wrote it, our Lord was nailed to the cross, so you can count on being nailed to the wall. Grace under pressure. Being attacked lately, accused, unfairly criticized, verbally, brutally assaulted, perhaps by somebody who doesn't even know what he's talking about. It's tough to take that without swinging back with a verbal weapon in return. I think part of the reason the Lord is keeping us in the book of Job is to learn how to respond under such situations. There is no finer example of grace under pressure than this man whose book bears his name. Job has been, well, he's suffered the loss of bankruptcy, the death of his 10 children, that's grieved him. The attacks of his friends who were once close to him, and the disease that ravaged him on top of all that, with the fever and the swelling and the sleepless nights and the dreadful days. And you rarely see Job losing it. If anything, at his worst, he simply says to the Lord, I am at a loss to know what's happening or why. What is being said isn't true, and what you're doing, I cannot explain, but all I can do is trust you. And he does it page after page after page after page. From chapter 3 to chapter 41, it happens over and over and over again. They run in cycles. Trouble is like that, isn't it? The first cycle is over. Eliphaz, Bildad, and Zophar swung at him and often hit him. The second cycle is over. Eliphaz, Bildad, Zophar, once again, took him on. He answered each one, usually with great wisdom. Now we're back to the third cycle. And we're not surprised to read that old name again, Eliphaz the Temanite, responded. All of this reminds me of a song we used to sing as junior high kids. Back when I was a kid, the earth was cooling. I remember sitting on the church bus, singing with my other friends, same song, third verse, could get better, gonna get worse. Remember that? We sang it till the bus driver wanted to drive us all into the river, I can assure you. That's where we are with Eliphaz the Temanite. Same song, same stuff, nothing new. Let me cut to the chase. He makes three accusations against Job in chapter 22. Verses 1 to 11, you're a sinner.
verses 12 to 13.

0: 20, you have hidden your sin, so you're a hypocrite. Verse 21 to the end of the chapter, chapter 22, verse 30, you're in need of repentance. You're a sinner, you're a hypocrite, you need to repent. You're a sinner, you're a hypocrite, you need to repent. That's what he says in chapter 22. I mean, the gall it took for him to stand there and say that to a man who is literally fevered with these boils that are all over him and racked with grief over the loss of his family and his home and his business. But he says it straight, verse 5 of chapter 22. Eliphaz accuses, is not your wickedness great and your iniquities without end? Why would he say that? Look at the condition you're in. Nobody loses everything, including family and business and home and health, without being guilty of sin. You must be a terrible sinner in light of all that you've lost. Correct observation, he's lost everything. Wrong conclusion, it wasn't because he was sinful. But Job doesn't answer. Remember, this is grace under pressure. Is not your wickedness great, your iniquities without end? You have taken pledges of your brothers without cause and stripped men naked. He's got a vivid imagination. Job never did that, but he's accusing him of it. So it's a false accusation. To the weary you have given no water to drink, and from the hungry you have withheld bread. Job never did that, but he's accusing him of it. Job sits in silence and takes it. Verse 9, you have sent widows away empty, and the strength of the orphans has been crushed. Wrong again. Never did that. Falsely accused. Job says nothing. Therefore, as a result of your wrongdoing, Job, snares surround you, and sudden dread terrifies you. Darkness so that you cannot see, and abundance of water covers you. He's speaking poetically. You have gotten the full reaction of the living God, who can't stand sinfulness like you have been modeling. Because you are sinful, you are going through such things. Job's character was so pure before all of the trouble started that the devil picked him out as the one he wanted to pick on. And the Lord allowed it, knowing that Job's character would be able to withstand it. The antithesis is true, the opposite of what he's being accused of. The critic didn't know his facts. And by the way, how could he have known them? He hasn't even been on the scene. He only showed up after the sickness occurred. Let me add a word about habitual critics. They never get their facts straight. Habitual critics have a great imagination. They only need a little bit to go on, and then they can build a whole case because they have the gift of criticism, let's say. That's their calling. Their calling is to make you miserable, and they put together a mass of facts, but they can't prove them, just as Eliphaz could not prove these. But he's there nevertheless, accusing. Even, let me say this too, even though they weren't true, they were hard to hear. Even though what is being said against you cannot be proven, it's hard for you to sit there and take it and to know that other people are listening in, and he is no doubt, or she is no doubt, telling them as well. To make matters worse, he steps into that next realm. You are a hypocrite. You have hidden your sins. He invites Job to look back. Is not God in the height of heaven? Look also at the distant stars, how high they are. First he says, look up. Look up, Job. You say, what does God know? Can he judge through the thick darkness? Clouds are a hiding place for him so that he cannot see. He walks on the vault of heaven. Would you keep to the ancient path which wicked men have trod? Look back now, Job. Look back and see what other men have done. You're doing just what they have done. They were snatched away before their time, whose foundations were washed away by a river. They said to God, depart from us, and what can the Almighty do to them? That's what you're doing, Job. So Eliphaz is telling him off. Tough criticism. It's hard enough to be told you're a sinner, but to be told on top of that you're a hypocrite, it's a low blow. It's hard to show grace under pressure at a time like that. Warren Wiersbe writes, "A hypocrite is not a person who fails to reach his desired spiritual goals. All of us fail in one way or another. A hypocrite is a person who doesn't even try to reach any goals, but he makes people think he has. His profession and his practice never meet." The old Puritan preacher Stephen Charnock once said, "It is a sad thing to be Christians at a supper, heathens in our shops, and devils in our closets." No question about it, hypocrisy is an awful thing. Jesus was death on it. In Jesus' day, he took on nothing harder than he took on hypocrisy. One of the major reasons the Sermon on the Mount was preached was because of the hypocrisy of the Pharisees. Our God despises hypocrisy. But the fact is, Job is not guilty of it. He's hiding nothing. By now, Job's confessed everything. I mean, have you ever hurt so badly that you went back and went over every step of your life and the pain continued and then you went back and you manufactured things? Well, maybe I did this, maybe I did that. And you rehearse in your mind before the Lord, if I was doing this or if I was guilty of that, you go there in hopes that somehow there might be a relief. Job's done all of that. In fact, he's recorded a number of times when he's brought his life before the Lord. This is a wonderful man being treated like a piece of trash. Well, Eliphaz decides he needs to preach an evangelistic sermon to Job and maybe he will get saved. And so in verses 21 to 30, he delivers an excellent evangelistic sermon. Only problem, Job's already saved. As Harry Ironside used to say, there are two things you can't save: seats and saints. And Job's a saint. He's already in the family. He doesn't need the message, but I've done that, preached the wrong message to a great audience, and I've suffered for it as well. Look at verse 21. "Yield now and be at peace with him. Thereby good will come to you. Please receive instruction from God's mouth and establish his words in your heart." He has done that. "If you return to the Almighty," he doesn't need to, "you will be restored. If you remove unrighteousness far from your tent," he's already done that, "and place your gold in the dust," verse 25, "then the Almighty will be your gold and choice silver to you. Then you will delight in the Almighty and lift up your face to God." He's going on and on and on with this message, and Job just patiently sits there. You do that sometime when I preach. I understand. I have to do that sometime when I hear other people preach, and they're maybe preaching a message that doesn't necessarily apply. Job has a message being delivered. It's a great message, but he doesn't need it. He doesn't need it. He's probably walking as close to the Lord as he has ever walked in his life. Problem is, he can hardly move because of his pain. And Eliphaz has interpreted that incorrectly. But he demonstrates grace under pressure. Interesting, in these 30 verses, not once does Job interrupt. Let me ask you a hard question. Would you have sat there and let all that be said without interrupting? I mean, wouldn't you at least a time or two say, wait a minute, before you go any further. Prove that. Where are my witnesses, or where are your witnesses that say I'm guilty of that? Prove it. And he doesn't do that. Grace under pressure. There's a lot to learn before we move to chapter 23. There's a lot to learn from Job's self-control. I don't know how old he was by now. I think he's getting up in years. But one of the things he's learned over the years that those people learned that I quoted earlier is that you just sometimes take it on the chin. You just sometimes let it go by you. If you know it's not true, even though that person would swear that it's true, you let it go on by. Just let it go on. Let them go right on believing. Job, by the way, in chapter 23 and 24, never once answers Eliphaz. He talks to and about the Lord, but he doesn't once address Eliphaz. I think that's pretty significant. After all, Eliphaz is not going to justify him. The Lord will.
1: There's freedom in those words, isn't there? When you know the truth, you don't have to answer every accusation. You don't have to win every argument. You can let it go on by and trust the Lord to be your defender. That's grace under pressure. Chuck Swindoll will have more to say on Insight for Living. He titled today's message, How to Handle Criticism with Class. It's number 12 in a 22-part collection of messages. To access these recordings on Chuck's study in the book of Job, just go to insight.org/series, or you can find them on the Insight for Living mobile app. Insight for Living is pleased to provide companion resources for every study that Chuck presents, and this biographical series on Job is no different. For instance, Chuck wrote a practical book that pairs naturally with this study. His book is titled Finding God When the World's on Fire. You know, suffering has a way of stripping away every answer we thought we had. It challenges tidy theology. It makes us second-guess our confident prayers. Suffering tests the assumption that following the rules means we're spared from heartache. Well, Job discovered something better than easy answers. He discovered a God who shows up in the dark, and so can you. Chuck Swindoll's book, Finding God When the World's on Fire, is an honest, Bible-based companion for anyone whose faith is being tested by real life, by loss, by illness, by uncertainty, by a world that refuses to settle down. Chuck doesn't pretend the hard things aren't hard. He just shows us that God is bigger than all of it. This is one of the last times we'll mention this featured resource. 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I'm Bill Meyer. Join us when Chuck Swindoll describes how to handle criticism with class, Tuesday on Insight for Living.
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7: Welcome to Open the Bible with Pastor Colin Smith. I'm Steve Hiller. Glad you've joined us today. And we're going to do something a little bit different today, Colin. We've got a special program with a special guest that we're going to introduce everyone to in just a moment. But before we do, I'd love for you to talk just a little bit about the mission of Open the Bible.
3: Well, the mission of Open the Bible is to raise up a movement of people who love to open the Bible themselves and are equipped to open the Bible with others. And the word love is really important here. You know, I think a lot of people have the idea that reading the Bible is a good thing to do. We ought to do it. It'll do us good and so forth and so on. But you know, the Bible is so wonderfully rich. It's life-giving and it's life-sustaining. And I think when people discover that, there's a love for opening God's Word. There's an experience of actually meeting God in His Word and of coming to know Him in a rich and real and personal way. And that's what we want to encourage people in. And you know, when people discover that for themselves, they want to share it with other people as well.
7: Oh, absolutely. And that's exactly what our guest today has discovered and is doing. So why don't you introduce us to today's special guest?
3: Well, it's a joy to have with me here in the studio, Mike Forbis, a dear personal friend. We've been friends for some years now, and we've had the opportunity of serving together. You're not from Scotland now, Mike, and people are going to love your accent as soon as you begin to speak. Tell us where you're from and a little bit about your background.
9: Well, I'm from Memphis, Tennessee, and I don't think I have an accent.
3: And neither do I have one.
9: Right. But no, I grew up in a small town in Arkansas, northeast Arkansas, called Harrisburg. Out in the country, country boy, grew up, was raised in church all my life, and but married now, have a lovely wife, Sandy. We've been married for 33 years. I have 4 children, 9 grandchildren.
3: That's marvelous. Now, the reason that I wanted people to meet you through this program, Mike, is that God has done a wonderful work through the scriptures in your life. You were helped by the ministry of Open the Bible, and now you are helping other people to open the Bible as well. And so I want people to hear that story because it really goes to the heart of the mission statement that we were speaking about a moment ago, that people would love to open the Bible for themselves and that they'd be equipped to open the Bible for others. You're doing this, and I think you have a marvelous story in that regard. Tell us a little bit more about your life, your business. You're a business guy many years. God has blessed your business. Tell us about what you've been doing over these years.
9: Yes, sir. I have a construction company called F&F Construction. It's based in Memphis. We have an office in Panama City and an office in outside of Dallas. So we're a national company, work for national businesses. So we work all over the United States. My 3 sons work with me, and that is a great blessing to be able to work together with them. I tell folks now I finally like them.
3: It's not everyone that can work with family, but if you can do that, it is a marvelous, marvelous gift, and I'm so glad you have that opportunity.
9: Yeah. Yes, sir. It's a time of my life now to be able to work with my boys and watch them mature and take on the reins and grow the business.
3: Now, you've been a Christian, Mike, for a lot of years, but it's only really in recent years that, well, as you've put it to me, you've kind of come alive.
9: Yes, sir.
3: Tell us about how that happened.
9: Actually, I became sick with COVID, and I was in the hospital, and the doctor had given me some pretty tough news, said that my COVID was so serious, and it was the beginning days of COVID. We didn't really know how to treat it and where it was going to go. But I remember him telling me that night, he said, you could die. So it was that time in my life, I began to get really, really serious. There were things in my life. I'd been a Christian for 35 years, but I had drifted.
3: Hmm.
9: And I knew then that I was not fully ready to meet God.
3: And he says, you could die tonight. The doctor says that.
9: He did. And so when you're on your back in a hospital room, you have no way to look but up.
3: Mm.
9: And so I did business with God that night. I said, I want to renew, get back into being serious about my faith. But after I'd gotten out of the hospital, I turned on the radio one morning, and I heard Open the Bible.
3: Hmm.
9: And I tell everybody, I said, the accent drew me in when I heard you speak, but the depth of the teaching is what kept me there. And what you guys were saying earlier, what you were saying earlier, sir, about the Word is food for our soul. We feed our natural body 3 times a day, more sometimes, but we feed our natural body, but we forget that we need to feed our soul, our spirit, and God's Word did that. And I began to get excited about the Word. what you guys at Open the Bible did for me is what Paul was telling Timothy, to stir that flame back up.
6: Huh.
9: And so it got me excited. And so I started reading the Bible. We actually, I would tell other guys in the office, and we'd listen to the program. It comes on at 6 a.m., by the way, in Memphis. So not, you know, you got to be almost a construction worker to be listening. But no, it comes on, but we would listen to it on the way to work and get to work and discuss it. And we said, well, why don't we just start reading the Bible that way? And we began reading short blocks of scripture and coming to the office and discussing it. What I found out was that God wanted a personal relationship with me.
6: Yeah.
9: And that relationship is built on conversation. And conversation is God speaking to me through his word and me speaking to him through prayer. And it became, my faith exploded. It became alive.
6: Hmm.
9: And I'm excited about those times with him every day now.
10: That's wonderful.
9: Yeah.
10: And I love the way that you describe this dual conversation. God speaks to us through the word, and we speak to him through prayer.
9: Yeah.
10: And, you know, I think some people have the idea that we hear the voice of God independently of Scripture. And one of the things that I've appreciated so much about the emphasis that you've had in your ministry as God is using you, is that you want people to hear the voice of God through Scripture and then to respond to the voice of God through prayer. And I just love that communication that goes in two directions.
9: You know, I was telling somebody, you know, as a contractor, I receive a set of blueprints from an architect, and he's put his mind on paper for me to build a building per his instructions.
10: Yep.
9: God gave us the Bible, which is his mind,
10: yep.
9: His mind. And for me to just take those blueprints and throw them to the side and go build a building for my customer, and then when I got done, I say, well, I built you what I thought you wanted. And they're going, no, that's not my building. You built another building. You built your building.
10: Yeah.
9: And so I realized that's the same with my faith. I had been doing a lot of religious things, but I hadn't been building God's building. His mind is that Bible. And as I get it in mind, I'm now doing and following him the way he would have me to. And that's exciting.
10: How else would you describe the change that this has brought in your life? I mean, how has it changed you? You've got enthusiasm, you've got joy, you've got so much life about you that comes from the Word of God. How has it changed things in your family, in your own life, in relationships and so forth? What have you seen and what are you seeing? Because it doesn't happen all at once, does it?
9: No, sir, it does not. One thing, I have peace. Peace with God, peace of God and peace with God, right?
10: Yeah.
9: And that is such a thing that I didn't have when I was in the hospital. I didn't have that peace because, you know, thinking about meeting him. I'm watching it go with my friends, meeting friends and sharing this method of how we read the Bible and study the Bible and watching them grow individually. Just watching when they realize that they can have this personal relationship with God, that's something they had kind of set aside, even though they were in church. They kind of set it aside to realize that conversation and that discipleship method. So I watched them get excited about it. I've got my friend Andy Price. He came with me today, and he follows me all over the world. We go around teaching this. My oldest son, Chris, just went through an interesting situation where he had a bad diagnosis. And when he came out of it, and he didn't go to church, but when he came out of that situation, his health situation, he said, "Can I come to the Bible study with you?" Well, my goodness, can you come to the Bible study with me? Absolutely.
10: It's a nice question to have your son ask you,
9: isn't
10: it?
9: It's a wonderful question for your son to ask you. And now he's involved in it. And I just trust God to deal with him through his word. I don't have to go to my son and say, now you need to do this, this, and this. I'm trusting God with him and saying, son, because he's 43, he's a grown man. I'm saying, son, just read the word and let God speak to you.
10: Love it. So we talked a little bit about the effect of the Word of God in your own life.
9: Yes,
10: it's brought new life to you
9: in a
10: very, very wonderful way. Let's think a little bit about how you are trying to encourage others to get into the Word of God. You've spoken already about gathering a group of people and reading the Bible together, and you've kind of developed that into a simple approach that has been helpful to you and is helpful to others. Tell us a little bit more about your approach, how the small group works, and what the method is.
9: Sure. So what we do, originally we started with the book of John, and we said we're going to read chapter 1 this week. So every day we read chapter 1 of John, chapter 1 every day for a week. And then we gather together on Wednesday mornings and we discuss. But we read it prayerfully. We read it asking God to teach us and show us. Because, you know, the Bible says that if we're saved, we have the Holy Spirit in us. Mm-hmm. God's the greatest teacher, right?
10: Yeah.
9: So God said he would teach us, he would lead us, he would guide us, he would remind us of things Jesus said. So we jot down any notes, anything that we see for the first time. And what I found about the Bible is you'll never plumb the depths of the Bible. Yeah. I've read John chapter 1 because we always start off new groups. We say, let's go with John chapter 1. I've read John chapter 1. I can't tell you how many times in the last 2 years. And every time I read it for a week, I get new truth out of it, new revelation. So we come together. A group of 12 is a perfect size because 5 minutes for each person is an hour. And so we go around the room and we ask everybody to share what God revealed to them through the Spirit and through His Word that week. And it's just beautiful because everybody's at different places in their lives. Some may be grieving the loss of a child. Some may be celebrating the birth of a child. But there's one truth. Mm-hmm. We don't have multiple truths. There's one truth. But it's multiple application, how it applies, how it reaches people in their lives. And so we go around, we discuss it, and we learn off of each other. Nobody's teaching. Everybody's sharing.
10: I love that because you're encouraging people to slow down in their reading of the Bible. So this idea of read the same chapter every day for a week.
9: Yes, sir.
10: And you'll see new things in it.
9: Always.
10: The second time, the third time, the fifth time, the sixth time, and the
9: Absolutely.
10: Seventh time, because Scripture is so wonderfully, wonderfully rich. You know, my pastor taught me early in life, slow down in reading the Bible. Read a few verses and try and find one thing that you will take into your mind and into your heart and carry it with you.
9: That's it.
10: And what you're doing is you're actually encouraging people to capture six or seven things over the course of a week just by going to the same passage and letting it drip feed into the mind and into the heart so that more and more is being drawn out of it.
9: Yes.
10: I think it's a marvelous thing.
9: And you understand the depth of the Word. Now the Word becomes so alive to you, sir, that you realize this word was given to us from someone who's holier than my words can explain or our minds can comprehend.
10: Yes.
9: And he's communicating to us through this. And it just goes layer after layer after layer. We just did John chapter 1 in Guatemala last week. And so I was reading it, and it's John the Baptist says, I'm just the voice of one. Well, I'd never seen it that way. I'm the voice of one in the wilderness. You know, he said, I'm just the voice of one in the wilderness. You know, and for us, that's what we are. We're the voice of one, and we live in a wilderness, and we're saying, behold, the Word of God now.
10: See, another thing that I love about what you're doing is not only do you have the highest confidence in the Word of God as God actually speaking to us, but you have real confidence in the presence and the work of the Holy Spirit in the life of a believer to enable us to understand and benefit from the Word of God. Talk a little bit about that, because it seems to me that that's something very important and valuable.
9: Absolutely, because he's our teacher.
10: Yep.
9: He's the one, and you know, the Bible says he will convict of sin, righteousness, and judgment. He will lead you, he will guide you, he will remind you of everything that Jesus said. So we believe that the Word of God, it has to be revealed. Truth has to be revealed. You can preach truth, but the Holy Spirit reveals truth, right?
10: Yep.
9: So we believe every saved person, the Bible makes it clear that every saved person has God himself as the Holy Spirit living in them.
10: Yep.
9: He is the revealer of truth.
10: Yep.
9: And so we have that capacity in us if we will apply ourselves to get into the Word and let him teach us and guide us. And we gather together to discuss. And when we come together as groups, you know, you think about the 12 disciples. They were with Jesus every day, walking around, hearing truth. You know they had to get together and discuss it, to talk about, did you understand this? Did you understand that? We never come at our meeting saying we have all the answers. We don't.
10: Hmm.
9: That we understand we're talking about a God beyond our imagination. So we come together to discuss the revelation that we've been given that week. But it's always revelation from the Word by the Spirit.
10: Yeah, and that the Bible is a book that a believer can actually understand.
9: Oh, yes,
10: I mean, I love the way that Peter puts this in 2 Peter and chapter 1. He's talking about we were eyewitnesses of his, that's Christ's, majesty. And so he's speaking about the word that is now in the Gospels that are given to us. And he says, we have the prophetic word more fully confirmed, to which you will do well to pay attention as to a lamp shining in a dark place. Yes. Well, I've heard people talk about the Bible as being, you know, such an obscure and difficult book that nobody could ever possibly understand it. It sounds like it's a sort of murky well that you could never get into. This says it's a lamp shining in a dark place. And when a believer is indwelt by the Holy Spirit, we don't understand everything, but we really can open the Bible and we can hear the voice of God and we can discern and understand and grasp his word.
9: Whenever I was saved, it happened because God opened my eyes to see his holiness, my depravity, and the only hope I had was Jesus Christ.
10: Yeah.
9: He opened my eyes to see that. Prior to, I was religious, but lost. Now, when I read the Bible, God, through the Holy Spirit, reveals light. Just like he revealed my condition, he's revealing himself to me. And he's revealing about, you know, you read, at first you're reading words, but after a couple of 3 days, you begin to see God's ways and how he works. And then you're reminded, well, wait a minute, he did this in Genesis, he did this in Revelations. You know, you can just see this beautiful thread through the Bible. One message, God restoring man back into fellowship from him, which was lost in the garden, restored by way of Jesus until we're back into the city, which is looks like, to me, it's going to be similar to the garden.
10: Well, you're talking my language when you talk about the whole Bible being one story begins in a garden, ends in a city, and all the way through, it's about the Lord Jesus Christ. And isn't it beautiful where you're able to see these things tying together?
9: It's the most exciting time I've ever had in my faith,
10: in
9: my faith walk. It is so exciting. Every day is exciting, knowing that we get to meet and talk with, have communication with, conversation with this God.
10: Do you know, another thing that I'm finding to be really helpful these days is just to notice how often in the scripture, where there's a command, there's also a promise.
9: Oh, yeah.
10: And, you know, love one another as I have loved you. So there's a command there on the one hand, and there's a promise there on the other. Forgive one another as God in Christ has forgiven you. Be content with what you have, for God has said, I will never leave you, I'll never forsake you. I got in the habit, Mike, of every time I see a command in the Bible, I'm saying, is there a promise somewhere around here that's going to enable me to fulfill it?
9: Yeah.
10: Because it seems to me that something wonderful that God has given to us in the gospel is that he gives in his promises what we need in order to live a life in obedience to his commands. And that connection seems to me to be absolutely vital.
9: And there's one more thing I would think about, I wanted to mention, and the fact that how Moses, when he had, it was in Deuteronomy, and he's telling, he's about to leave, and he's talking about the words that he had written, the commandments, and he said, these words you'll have in your heart. You'll teach them to your children. And you'll talk about them.
10: Yep.
9: When you rise up, when you lie down, when you're going out, and when you're coming in. And you'll have them on your doorpost, on your gate. You'll have them on your hand. You'll have them on your head. And if you really chew on that and think about what Moses was talking about, he's saying, I want you to saturate your mind with these scriptures. I want you to get together and discuss them. But it's because you've read it repetitively. Just like hearing a song over and over and over, it sticks in your mind. Using this Bible study method the way we're doing, when I wake up in the morning, I'm thinking about the scripture. The last thoughts in my end of my day, I'm thinking about scripture. Sir, I have never, ever been able to do that. The other benefit, I have victory over sin that I did not have before.
10: Wow, that's powerful.
9: Whenever, you know, the Bible says, I've hid your word in my heart that I might not
10: might
9: sin.
10: Might not sin, yeah.
9: And so to understand that there were the hidden sins, lust, pride, greed, envy, you know, those sins, we can hide them from people, but we don't hide them from God.
10: Yep.
9: And pride, those type things. But having the word in your heart will keep you, give you victory over those sins. And brother, there's nothing like walking in victory.
10: Yeah.
9: When we're walking in victory, we're excited about our faith.
10: Yeah. Yeah, indeed. Let me read a couple of verses from Psalm 19. I love these verses because they remind us not only that the Bible is the word of God, but that the Bible actually does the work of God. And I think they describe what you've been talking about and what all of us are really looking for. This is Psalm 19, verses 7 and 8. The law of the Lord is perfect. And then look what it does, reviving the soul. I mean, that's what's happened to you. Sir. Your soul's been revived. The testimony of the Lord is sure, making wise the simple. So here's someone who says, I've never been to seminary, but the word of God makes wise to the person who's indwelt by the Spirit. The precepts of the Lord are right, rejoicing the heart. Well, I mean, there's been a whole lot of joy in our conversation right here. The commandment of the Lord is pure, enlightening the eyes. So actually, it's not simply learning information.
9: No.
10: Is life that comes to us. And you have experienced it, and you're now seeing it happen. Well, tell us, the Bible study that you started is now all over the world.
9: Oh, we have it going all over South America, Latin America. We have it in Africa. We have it in seminaries. We have it in schools because the method works and people are excited about it. We just got back from Guatemala City last week, and we have a 3-year plan with some guys that we're working with over there that our goal is to have 10,000 leaders trained in 3 years. That will have 10,000 groups. Each group will have at least 10 people. So that would be 100,000 people that we're trying to disciple. And when I say try to disciple, it's not our work. It's trusting in the Word, God's Word, to do His work. I like to say we're just trying to get God's people into God's Word until God's Word gets into God's people.
10: It's beautifully simple, and God is blessing it. And thank you for sharing the story. I mean, this is such an encouragement that God's Word has got into your life, Mike. It's brought such a change in your life that now it's coming into the lives of many, many other people. And I think, you know, just to kind of wrap this conversation, that the challenge for all of us, I think, is we're receiving the Word of God. What can we do that will then mean that we're not only receiving, but we're becoming channels to actually share it and give it with others? The simplicity of what you've got here. Read the Bible, pray and ask God, what are you showing me through this? And then share it with some other people. I mean, that's so simple. Yeah. Anyone can do this.
9: Anyone can do it.
10: And it's going to enrich people's lives in the most wonderful, wonderful way. Mike, thank you so much for being on the program today. Appreciate your friendship, your ministry, your testimony, and God bless you in all that you're doing.
9: Thank you so much, sir. God bless you.
7: 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And a great way to do that is to read God's Word, the same passage, day after day for a week, and then get together and discuss that. If you want more information about what Mike has been sharing today, you can check out the website, simplediscipleship.org. There's a lot more information, tons of resources about this Bible study method. Again, you can go visit simplediscipleship.org, and I do hope you'll do that. Well, as you give a gift of any amount this month, you're going to receive a copy of Pastor Brad Weatherall's book called Saved to Sin No More. And Colin, who is this book for?
10: Well, it's really for every Christian who wants to make progress in his or her battle against sin. And that's surely got to be everyone who knows and loves the Lord Jesus Christ. You know, I think one of the greatest struggles that we have is just discouragement. And the doctrine of union with Christ is the most encouraging truth that I know in all of the Bible. Faith unites us to the Lord Jesus Christ so that His presence is in us through the Holy Spirit. And when Christ is in us, there's something of the power and the peace and the joy of the Lord Jesus that's actually in us too. And when that's the case, it makes what would have been impossible for us on our own possible because His power and His presence is with us. So getting hold of what it means to actually have Christ in us and for us to be in Him, that's union with Christ, is going to be the most encouraging thing for moving forward in the battle against stubborn sins that often defeat us.
7: Well, we'd love to send you a copy of this book. Again, it's called Saved to Sin No More, and it's our thank you for your financial support this month. 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For Pastor Colin Smith, I'm Steve Hiller. 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
2: The transformative power of grace will be one of the divine wonders that you will celebrate forever if you're a follower of Jesus, when eternity becomes your final home. What a gift to look forward to. That comes from Paul David Tripp. I'm Ryan. This is Faith Radio. He continues to say this. The Bible does not celebrate the steely spirit of a bunch of heroic characters. No, God's Word, the Bible, as you read it, you see that it puts you before people who are just like you. They were weak and fearful, easily deceived and disloyal. They were not individuals often to be celebrated, yet they all accomplished great things, things that were crucial for the advancement of God's purpose. What made the difference in all of this? Grace. It transformed their hearts. Intentional living on the way in 4 minutes.
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12: 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This is the great question that we have to ask ourselves. 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
14: She had almost nothing left. Her husband had passed. Her debts were mounting. All she had was a small jar of oil. Then Elisha told her to borrow as many empty jars as she could find. And one by one, she poured. And somehow, the oil never stopped flowing until every jar was full. God met that widow's faith with abundance. What empty place in your life might God be ready to fill with more than you can imagine? Connecting faith to life. 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
15: This is Max Lucado. We cannot win both the applause of people and the well done of Christ. Do you play both sides? Many in the West did in the years leading up to World War II. In 1938, Neville Chamberlain met with Adolf Hitler. The British Prime Minister had long championed a policy of appeasing the dictator's aggressions, so he agreed to Hitler's demands. 6 months later, Hitler occupied all of Czechoslovakia. Next, he invaded Poland, and the war began. For a decade, the world watched as Hitler flexed his muscles. Yet freedom-loving nations waffled between apathy and fear. Many simply couldn't pick a side. The prophet Elijah once asked, "How long are you going to struggle with the two choices? If the Lord is God, follow him."
16: Hi, I'm Susie Larson, sharing a moment of promise. Today's promise from God's Word says this: "Anyone who believes in me may come and drink. 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May God bless you with Sabbath moments of replenishment and rest. May he bless you with spontaneous fun and hilarious laughter. And may he break through in a sudden moment with a greater than expected answer. May his peace surround you and quiet your heart. May God prosper you in every way. And by God's grace, may you impart life and healing to every conversation and every person you meet.
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16: 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Drink deeply from his living water. Sweet dreams and sleep well.
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19: Yeah, this is Julie, and I just like to say that I've been divorced for almost 14 years, and I am a Christian. I've been getting these promptings that I need to get a hold of my ex-husband and to go back. I just am not sure what to do. I've talked to different people, and they say if it's God's intending, then he will pave your way to get back, and I'm just kind of curious on your input. I don't know. It's a kind of a hard thing.
20: Welcome to the Intentional Living Center. I'm Dr. Randy Carlson, along with our team here. We believe and teach and encourage and love you all to experience life the way God intended. That's the sweet spot for a follower of Christ. You know, there are three ways that intentional living, three times in our life, I think, where intentional living can save our life, save our future, save our health, save our finances. And one of them is where Julie is right now. She's at that fork in the road trying to make a huge, huge decision. Should I go back and try to reconnect with this guy that I divorced 14 years ago? Now, she said, I'm prompted. I don't know where that's coming from. But that's a time when you're making a decision with the should I kind of questions that you need to be intentional with your prayer, getting good counsel, testing the spirit, as the scripture says, or testing the water, isn't it? Kind of the same thing in the sense of really finding out what it is that God's teaching you, because at that point you can make a life-changing, life-altering, stupid decision. That's requires a lot of intentionality. Second time, I think the second way intentional living works is in what we call everyday intentional living. Steady as you go. Today, what should I eat? What should I do? How should I live my life? How should I spend my money? How should I interact with people? You know, just throughout the day, just kind of being intentional in everything that you do, the way you think, the way you act, the way you behave. I don't mean perfection, please, but just you know that you're being intentional. You kind of know it in your spirit. I think what we experience here and what you all hear on the radio more than ever is this third one. It's when you're in a dumpster fire. Come on. Your marriage is a mess, your finances is a mess, your health is a mess, and you call because you're just feeling pretty overwhelmed. I get it. We're here. We love you. And this is a little bit different than the steady as you go kind of approach. But you got to get there. And if you find yourself in that sense of being in a dumpster fire, as it were, in life, the intentional living is all about urgency. If you're in a burning building, you get out. Right? If you're in a dangerous place, you change. And I'm not just referring to a relationship issue. I'm talking about if your finances are upside down, stop digging. If your health is crummy, maybe the first thing to ask is, how am I contributing to this? And what one thing can I need to do right now? Maybe see my doctor, make sure I'm taking whatever treatment I've been prescribed or whatever. That's not steady as you go. There's a sense of intensity, urgency, focus. That can lead to that, what I call the longer term daily kind of routine, boring part of living intentionally. Because really, intentional living should become pretty boring. It's just the way I live. I get up, I love my spouse, I pay the bills, I don't overspend, I follow a budget, I pray, I go to church, I do the, this is intentional living, right? Just doing the next right thing, we say. And so I'm going to get back to Julie's question in a moment, but I'm going to open the phone lines. I don't know where you are in this. Maybe you're struggling with just the everyday stuff, or maybe you're trying to make a decision, or in a dumpster fire, some area of your life. We'd love to talk to you and see if we can ask some questions and together think some things through. All right. You know, the Bible says, if you lack wisdom, ask of God. He gives it generously, it says in James 1:5. So, Father, we ask you now in these next, 25 minutes or so to superintend what's said, what's shared, that ultimately you get the glory from all this, and we'll thank you in Jesus' name. Amen. Come join us, 888 888 1717. Phone line is open live today, 888-888-1717.
0: One thing that I would like to do intentionally would be to be more intentional with our finances, like be in charge of them instead of them in charge of us.
21: My one intentional thing is not using credit cards. It has really helped my husband and I come out of financial bondage.
22: My one thing has been finances and making sure that I tithe and give offerings.
23: This year I'm using the envelope system, putting cash in each envelope and just only spending that amount on each individual this year.
24: You know, that one intention. I did my checkbook that month. I went out and I really focused on what you said, that one intention, not spending money, you know, frivolously and this and that. And the next month I did my checkbook and I had $50 in it more. And I thought, okay, that was pretty good. And I'm going to do this for the next month and the next month.
20: That's the boring part of intentional living. Right? Come on. The more boring your intentional living is, the better off you're going to be. Come on. I think we all understand that, right? As long as it's boring in the right way. 888-888-1717. Let's see, reset here. This question was asked. I want you to hear it. I'm going to come back and try to answer it. Julie, take it away.
25: Yeah, this is Julie, and I just like to say that I've been divorced for almost 14 years, and I am a Christian. I've been getting these promptings that I need to get a hold of my ex-husband and to go back. I'm not sure what to do. I've talked to different people, and they say if it's God intended, then he will pave your way to get back, and I'm just kind of curious on your input. I don't know. It's a kind of a hard thing.
20: All right. Left on the comment line. Because I have a bunch of questions I'd love to ask. One of them is, where'd the promptings come from? That would be one of them, right? I will say this in life. You can never go back, only forward. Can't go back. Now, if he's in your future, that's a God thing. But thinking you can go back and reestablish something from the past is a huge mistake, because what happens is we put ourselves in a position where we deny the realities of the past, the things of the past, the occurrences of the past, and don't get things corrected. And so we're talking intentional living today, Julie, and you're in that category I talked about of being in decision-making. You haven't stepped over the boundary yet. You haven't stepped into saying, hey, I'm in this relationship and we're getting remarried. You're still in the should I, and I'm getting a lot of input, which is a good place to be, by the way. And I tell people, when you get to this place, this is a time to slow down. This is a time where you need to pray, seek good counsel. As I said, test the spirits. If you feel rushed, it's kind of like the scammer stuff now. You know, you get phone calls and you got to do something right now, the urgency. And we've learned, hey, anybody that's got something that's got to be done right now and decided right now, I'm not interested. And so slow down. Three questions for you, Julie. Why do you even want to be interested in reconnecting with him? What does that mean? Analyze that. Make sure you understand it. Is it something in your spirit? Do you feel guilty? Is it that you feel lonely? What is it? Make sure you understand that. Number two would be, what do you think would be different now than then? You, him, us, what? And then number three, when should I do this? And as I just said, very slowly. That's intentional living. All right. Let's continue on. By the way, if you want to join in, the phone line is 888-888-1717. Dalen, how are you doing today?
26: I'm okay. I could be better.
20: Okay.
26: All right. I'm just trying to give it to God.
20: What's going on? How can I help? What's the question?
26: I have six children. Two of them are young adults. They're out of the home. Mm-hmm. The ones I have left at home are 3, 9, 10, and 17.
20: Okay.
26: Now, my oldest son, he's 22. He's been getting in a lot of trouble recently, and he was on probation, and he had an ankle bracelet to where he couldn't drink because that was the majority of his problem. He got that removed yesterday. And of course, he wasn't home all night last night. He came in, you know, just a while ago, and I'm just so upset. You know, I'm ready to tell him to leave, you know, that he needs to get out and find his own way, because, you know, mom was tired of supporting him. and his bad habits, and I've shared, you know, the ministry of Jesus. I've shared everything I can, and I've advised him, and I've advised him, and I'm real patient. I'm a patient parent.
1: Are you doing this alone? Is your husband? Is there a husband or dad?
26: My husband and I. It's just.
1: Are you on the same page?
26: Yes. Okay. I'm the one that does the majority of the disciplining and, you know, what shall we do? And my husband's a supporter and, you know, he reinforces things. Yeah. But, you know, now I'm at the end of my rope to where this is not.

0: this, and he's on the other phone, and we're working together. At the end of the day, Dalen, you know what you got to do. You just said it. I'm about there. You're kind of in that dumpster fire thing I talked about a moment ago, right? You're right in the dumpster fire, and you got to take some action. You don't have to overreact, but you got to act. You got to decide to act, and you've already decided, hey, I can't continue this. And there's three or four thoughts that come to mind. One is, hey, buddy, love to have you here, but not in our house. We're not having alcohol in this house. We're not having anything illegal. We're not, this is our house. This is not some sort of a Airbnb. Besides that, you're not paying anything. But that's not going to happen in our house. We love you. We want the best for you. Our heart breaks when we see that there's so much potential in your life. We want the best for you, but not in our house. The second thing would be, what's your plan? I mean, if you're going to be here and you're willing to fit into the agreement, the contract, the things that we're going to do, what's your plan? This is not going to become a long-term rental agreement. And so what is your plan for life? And we're certainly happy to help you in the process, but we got to know what the plan is and see action. And by the way, one of the things about our house, you might say, hey, listen, no more going out and just coming in whenever you want. 10 o'clock, the door's locked. And we're in bed, and no one's coming in the house after 10. I'm not sitting up or waiting or have a light on or worry about it. I mean, I know you love your son, and I get that, and that's important. But at the same time, if we want to be intentional with our kids. As I said, you're in kind of a dumpster fire thing right now. You and your husband got on the same page. You got to make a decision, and you got to act and do it in a loving but firm way. And if the decision ultimately is, hey, okay, he wants to be here. He's following the rules. Things are great. You still need an exit strategy that says, hey, if this happens, this is what's going to happen. Okay? Because what's happening right now, the weakest person in the link, the weakest person in the relationship, your son is controlling the relationship. And it's time for you and your husband to step up and say, we want to support you, but this is the way it's going to be, because you need to learn that the world's not going to support you in this way. You can't come and go as you please. You know that. And by the way, I hear your heart. You said, I'm a very patient person. I think everybody heard that. Intentional living, what's God's design? Firmness, when do we need to be soft and strong? How do we deal with problems? If you're in a dumpster fire or you're just everyday intentional living, we want to help you. 888-888-1717.
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0: 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Can you take the very first step to become a little more vulnerable? Is it possible for you to take a step toward just being who you are? Telling someone that you trust a little bit more about your life, a little bit more about your experiences, a little bit more of what you're going through, a little bit more of who you are. Coming out of hiding is difficult for us. That's an excerpt from our lesson this month, featured on our member site. What does that mean? At our website, we have one little exclusive area for members, those of you who, you know who you are, and we do too. 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Listener supported, we got one goal. We want people to come to Christ, and we want to help people grow in their relationship with Him and solve problems the way God intended, see marriages saved, kids encouraged, families restored. People starting businesses that honor God, people honoring God with their finances and resources. And we want to be a part of that journey because we know, we've seen that this thing of living intentionally, figuring out what pleases Christ and then doing it understanding what God's intention is and living.

0: having it can change our lives. In the everyday world of just getting through the day and enjoying the day, maybe things are going great for you. And here's my guess. If things are going really great for you today, your family's great, life's good. I mean, really good, deep, and you know it's been a long term. My guess is you're more intentional than you think. Now, you might have areas like a messy closet or a desk like I do that you say, I need to be more intentional. But you know what? Those aren't the earth-shaking issues. If you're dealing with the big things in life, your marriage, your finance, your health, these kinds of things, you know, sometimes you can have a messy kitchen and a messy basement and a few other things that just come along with the territory. But intentional living, everyday living, but sometimes you're facing the dumpster fire. You know, something has blown up in your marriage, your family, your finance, and just your own heart. Boy, there's an urgency and intensity. And I'll tell you what, you'll never get to being successful living intentionally unless it is preceded with intensity. Because intensity breaks inertia. And inertia simply means I'm stuck. And it's that sense of intensity that can make the biggest difference. All right. I don't know how I got on all that other than to say thank you for your support. We are listener supported. We're getting close here to, wrapping up, going into this new month, wrapping up August and now in this new month. And we thank you for what you're doing for the ministry. And God bless you for being a part of it as we end August and pretty soon going into September. But we need your help today. I just want to challenge someone. You get it. 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
1: Dr. Carlson, I just wanted to say thank you. I did go through a rough period about a year and a half ago. My marriage was falling apart, and I had called and I had actually talked to you and said to set goals for one day at a time because it was so hard when my husband left to set any long-term goals. So I set the goals for short terms, and I just wanted to say thank you. Thank you for those people who were praying for us. My husband and I are together still. He came back home, and we are both living intentionally, and I have a better marriage than I did before with both of us loving each other and doing the right things and walking intentionally with Christ. So thank you so much.
0: You're welcome. And you know what? That testimony is a reminder of the steady as you go part of intentional living. Make a decision. Just do it every day. I was reading a research study. Someone will probably call and tell me where it came from because I have it at home. I read it. I think it was one of the military generals or whatever wrote a book. And his premise is the way you know you have a successful life is you get up and you make your bed every day. That's one of the signs, right? The idea is, hey, I got order in my life. I've got intentionality in my life. Not how perfect the bed looks necessarily, unless you're in the military. But the goal is, hey, I'm going to be intentional about the little things that make a difference in the big ways in our life. That's true on spending, doesn't it? Same thing. If you're intentional in the little things, the pennies take care of the dollars and the dollars take care of the $100. And so learning, and this is true in our words and everything in life, just learning to be intentional about the next thing. Okay, I think we're going to Cheryl, right? Cheryl's on the line in Arizona. By the way, just before we go to her, someone asked about what that address is again online. It's theintentionallife.com. And when you're there, you can click on donate. All right, to the calls.
2: Hi, my name is Cheryl. I have a question regarding help with me as a mother with an adult daughter and with my grandsons. My adult daughter, there's a time frame when she was 16. She created drama to get her dad that had abandoned her in her life for 10 years while she was growing up to attention by running away and saying, "Dad, come get me." And that lasted not even a week, and she ended up living with a bunch of guys from MySpace that were in their 20s when she was 16. And I didn't see her again until she was 19 because I couldn't find her. But now she's had children. I have a 7-year-old grandson and a baby 1-year-old grandson as well. And she's just coming off of heroin. And the children have gotten taken from her and put into foster care. So I was wondering, you know, what kind of parenting things that you can talk to me about in regards to that and mothering her and also my grandsons. And, you know, when does the time come, or is there a time that comes? How do you do what's best for your grandsons when the mother is causing havoc and not in the kids' best interest for them being raised and growing up and living their life?
0: Well, I haven't heard MySpace mentioned in years. I wonder if it's Facebook. But anyway, Cheryl, listen, we talked about dumpster fires using that word picture. That's what you're facing. Your daughter has made decisions, gone down the wrong path, lots of reasons behind it perhaps, but she is that prodigal, but it's not only now affecting her, that's one thing, but affecting these precious grandsons. Your number one priority, Cheryl, you can't rescue your daughter. You've tried over many, many years. She's got to wake up and decide how she wants to live her life. But those precious little grandbabies, we need to step in to the extent we can and protect them, take care of them. I don't know if you're capable of bringing them into your home, or if not, making sure that they're being properly cared for, being involved in their lives, loving them, give them stability and safety and protection. And of course, there's all sorts of legal things that I'm sure are involved in this that you should probably at least learn about, find out what's going on. But if we're talking about one thing, that has to be your priority and your focus on those grandbabies, those grandsons. Because again, we look at what we can control and what we can't. I can control me, my words, my actions, my attitude. I can't control a rebellious, self-destructive daughter that's on drugs. But what I can do, I can reach out and do everything I possibly can to encourage, help, and support those grandsons. And so those should become your main priority at this point, to minister to them, love them, and do what you can. It's not uncommon to see one generation skip to, there's a generation that has a real challenge and you skip over to the next one and they learn some lessons. We've seen that in the lives of too many families. I hurt with you because I know that's still your daughter. You need to pray for her, obviously, and encourage as you can, but your time and attention and resources really need to go toward those grandbabies.
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0: Thank you, Kurt. We're here at the Intentional Living Center in Tucson, live today. 107 degrees outside. I saw that, Amy. I saw that look. No one's wearing jackets inside the studio today. So it's a hot one. But there's relief coming. Rain. They say it's going to be raining in Tucson and maybe a little cooler. You know, I'll tell you how bad it is. It's 107 and the weather person is saying it's going to be 99. Hey! Oh, All perspective, isn't it? You all around the country, I know there's a lot of weather things going on around the country as well, but that's what's happening here at our headquarters. Intentional Living is part of, by the way, Intentional Living is a part of Intentional Life Media. 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And then our Intentional Living Ministry, which is also under Intentional Life Media, is to help you actually live it out, to know Him, and then to help you live it out every day through the just through the practical things, as I mentioned, decisions that are being made, or the everyday steady as you go living, or maybe if you're feeling like you're in a dumpster fire. All right. By the way, we're going to leave the phone line open. We would love to talk to you. 888-888-1717.
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0: All right, good for you all. Listen, sharing your one thing with me, you all reference I want to. Let's change that to I do do. I'm really do. Maybe not. But that's what we're focused on, though. This is the one thing I do every day, and I'm reporting in to say I've been faithful, God's been teaching me, and I've been growing. All right. Hey, listen, we've got to run for today. Again, I want to say thanks to those of you who have been praying for us and being a part of the ministry. I'll be back again next week. And by the way, we're going to stay in the studio right now and record next Tuesday's program, September 1. So if you have a question, I'd love to talk to you. Let's talk. 888-888-1717. This is Intentional Living.
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13: 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Pastor Greg Laurie says the Bible has some good advice for resolving it properly. 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

0: Welcome to Suzy Larson Live. Always so honored to get to spend this time with you. In fact, I look forward to bringing you conversations every single day that hopefully inspire you in your faith walk, that deepen your understanding of God's Word, and that heightens your awareness of His very real presence in your life. Well, if you've listened to the show for any length of time, followed me for any length of time, you've heard me say this a gazillion times. I always say it, life on earth is short, eternity is long, and it's true. And you know, I don't know about you, but I'm noticing more and more people lately, as the days get darker, I hear people express how much they long for heaven. How about you? I do. I can't wait to see Jesus face to face. As Christians, we hold to this expectancy, this with fervency, and even as my guest says today, with even imagination. But she asks us this question. What if heaven isn't only about a great tomorrow? What if God is offering us little slices of eternity and comfort right here, right now, right where we live? If that's true, how might that change your perspective on your life? My friend, author, speaker Jennifer Rothschild joins me today to talk about her brand new devotional book, Heaven for Today. 60 devotions. 60 devotions on how the life to come changes everything. And it's a devotional on heaven and how to really see, notice, experience those glimpses of glory that the Lord is giving you right here, right now, in the land of the living to prepare you for that great day. Got a handful of copies to give away today. If you need a fresh reminder that you actually are more spiritual than physical, you can text the word book to 877-933-2484. Quick announcement before we hear from Jennifer. You know this, if you listen to us, we love to pray. Prayer is a high priority for us at Faith Radio and Faith Media, and we take your prayer requests seriously. 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Here's that number one more time, 877-933-2484. Or you can take it to another level and be a prayer missionary. 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It's so amazing. You click on that, you can post your prayer request anonymously, but you can also then spend a few minutes praying for other people. And when you click on their prayer request, they get a little notification letting them know someone prayed for you today. A lot of people who are intercessors will just spend time on that prayer page and pray for people. What a beautiful thought. So if you need prayer, let us know. If you feel like praying for someone, or you need want to stay anonymous in your request, go to myfaithradio.com. Look for that prayer tab. All right, let me tell you about my guest. We'll get her on the show. Jennifer Rothschild has shared her inspiring messages to audiences across the country. She's the author of many books and Bible studies, including the one we're talking about today, Heaven for Today. She's a C.S. Lewis junkie, an obsessive audiobook listener, a dark chocolate lover, yum, and she drinks way too much strong coffee. She's been blind since the age of 15 and says the greatest lesson she's learned in the dark is that it doesn't have to be well with your circumstances to be well with your soul. My friend, it's been way too long. Welcome to the show.
1: Hi, Suzy. It has been too long. I'm so glad to be spending this time with you and your listeners.
0: Well, congratulations on a beautiful devotional. I really cannot wait to dig into it.
1: Well, thank you. Me too. It was fun to write. It was meaningful, is a better word, for me to write it, because I got another view of heaven. It was like I got to open the window and get another view. Made me long for it more, I'll tell you that.
0: Amen. So good. So good. Well, I know you prioritize your walk with God, that that's central to everything that you are and do, Jennifer. And so these days, as you've been spending time with the Lord and reflecting on His Word, what's He been talking to you about?
1: Well, you know, it's interesting. The way the Lord talks to me is always through His Word, but He'll often get my attention through my circumstances or, you know, just my life in general. So I'll preface what I have been learning from Him by telling you that I have felt tired. You know that feeling, Suzy, you've had it. All of us have had it when, like, the task before us feels bigger than us, or the we feel too small for the task, or we just feel tired. Like maybe it's like Elijah, like we've just had a Mount Carmel experience and then we're like, oh, just hiding and running and saying, you know, Jesus, just let me die. You know what I'm saying? So we get these moments where we need strength. Okay. So of course I go to the Word, and I just love what the Lord's been showing me about strength, because I'm a to-do girl. Like, if I know the Bible tells me something to do, I want to do it. So like Ephesians 6:10 said, be strong in the Lord and in the power of His might. And I'm like, yes, Jesus, I may be tired, but I'm going to be strong in the Lord. And in the power of your might, Jesus, it's you and me. I'm going to be strong. You know, and then I'm reading like in Haggai, in the book of Haggai in chapter 2. Haggai's telling those tired and discouraged people, take courage, you know, do the work because the Lord is with you. And so I'm paying attention to all these commands and I'm thinking, well, I really want to do that, Lord, but I'm too strong. I'm too weak to be strong. So here's what the Lord has shown me. In Ephesians 6:10, I'm going to get just a little Greek on you, okay? Because
2: let's do it.
1: It just changed everything for me. When the word says, be strong in the Lord, that is actually those two words, be strong. The tense of the verbs there are what is called a imperative passive. Okay, so when something is passive, you know, that's like not active. It's the opposite of active. It's passive, but imperative is like a to-do. It's a command. So when we hear those words from God to us, be strong, what he's really saying is be strengthened. In other words,
2: oh, I love that.
1: You do the thing, but you do the thing because I'm doing it to you, I'm doing it for you, and I'm doing it in you. So it's almost like you lift up your tired open hand and say, I don't have any, I can't take courage, I got nothing right now. But what you're doing is you're holding up your hand and you are, it's like you're taking a fistful of courage from God. Mm-hmm. So your strength comes from him. So that's how I've been flipping that narrative in my mind. When I feel tired, when I feel like the task is too big, I'm like, okay, I'm going to be strong because I know the Lord is going to give me the strength and I'm going to respond to that and I'm going to be strengthened. It's helped me so much. And it's really just given me another view of how kind God is. He does not tell us, Susie, one thing to do that he does not do in us and for us.
2: That's right. That's so good. Who needed to hear that today? Somebody got to text me an amen. It has been a while since I've asked for an amen. You know, you can see how if you read that the wrong way, if you don't hear what you just did by unpacking the intent in God's heart, what it really means, it would just lend itself to bootstrap theology. Just hike it up, buck up, buttercup, you know. But the idea of be strengthened, because he's my strength comes from the Lord, my help comes from the Lord. Scripture also says it pleases him to make us strong. And then I'm thinking of David, he strengthened himself in the Lord. So he was cornered by all of his people who had turned against him. Everything had turned against him. And what did he do? He strengthened himself in the Lord. He didn't hike it up. He didn't say, I'm just going to buck up. I think somebody, maybe you needed to hear that today, friend. And I want you to be encouraged that there's strength in the Lord that's ready for you. As you strengthen yourself in the Lord, I don't know about you, but this is how I do it. I put on worship music. I go for prayer walks. I pray out loud while I'm walking, while I've got worship in my ear. And I just thank God for who he is, that he keeps his promises, Lord, that he is steadfast in his love and unwavering in his compassion, and his mercies are new every day. Just saying that, I feel strengthened in the Lord. Yes. Before we pivot here, Jennifer, how do you strengthen yourself in the Lord?
1: Well, I am mindful of his presence, just like you described, putting on worship music. And of course, the Lord inhabits our praises. So when you do that, you're aware of his nearness. But I literally will do things to stop myself in the middle of my ordinary day. And I wear one of the things I do, I wear a ring right now that's an amethyst stone. And it's just a reminder to me. I got it specifically because it was purple. It was the color of royalty. Jesus is my king. Mm. And I wanted this tangible awareness that he's with me. So literally, I will touch my ring and just be reminded, the Lord is with me. Jesus is with me. Because Susie, every time we see any command in scripture that's telling us, you know, like in Joshua 1:9, be strong in the Lord. Well, when you see those be strong commands, they're always accompanied with it, because the Lord is with you. You saw it in Haggai. Take courage because the Lord is with you. So for me to remind myself the Lord is with me, I literally wear this ring and I touch the ring during the day as a reminder. I can be strong because it's not my strength. You are with me.
2: Thank you, Jesus. Again, maybe you needed to hear that today, and it pleases him to make you strong. Let the weak say, I am strong. Your strength is found in God Most High. And as you give yourself some time and space in his presence, as you remind your soul who he is and how he is, your soul will be strengthened. He has an endless supply of strength. And he said, come to me, all who are weary and heavy laden. I will give you rest. Take my yoke upon you, because my yoke is easy and my burden is light. God wants to strengthen you today, so don't run to other things to numb your pain. Go to the Lord and find the strength you need. Amen and amen. Okay, Jennifer, we're going to dig into your book, Heaven for Today, 60 Devotions on How the Life to Come Changes Your Life Right Now. In a moment, for those who don't know your backstory on how blindness afflicted you when you were a young teen, we're going to get there in a minute. But of all the things you could write about and speak about, how did heaven become first and foremost for you?
1: Well, heaven was my giant prize for running this life race well. Mm-hmm. That's kind of how I viewed heaven. And specifically for me, there were a couple of things that made it just something I wanted to learn about. One, I lost my dad a few years ago. Well, I didn't technically lose him. Of course, I know where he is. But I mean, he left planet Earth and my heart was shattered. And I missed him. And I just wanted to learn more about heaven because I know he's there. And then also, because I've been blind since I was 15 years old, I had such a heart attachment to heaven because I know I will see in heaven someday. Yeah. And so I was so attached to this promise of heaven and the beautiful someday of how all these longings will be met that I wanted to just dive more deeply into it, learn more about it. But then realize that it doesn't all have to be waiting for tomorrow. Yes, of course, I'll be reunited with my dad someday in heaven. And yes, my faith literally will become sight and I will see in heaven absolutely someday. But all the joy that's attached to those longings being met is not reserved just for that day.
2: That's right.
1: I can experience it on this day. And so that's really what I was trying to do, is make that reality tomorrow, the tomorrow reality of heaven, a very present truth that makes today better for me. And I've noticed for the people who are reading the book that the Lord's really just opening their hearts to heaven.
2: Beautiful. Thank you. Thank you for sharing. We just got a couple of minutes. Actually, I think I'm going to break early because I don't want to interrupt your story. When we come back, I want you to tell your backstory of just when this happened, when you went blind and how you've navigated that and how the Lord God has met you in that place and how you navigate life. You literally live by faith and not by sight. We could learn so much from you, Jennifer. Jennifer Rothschild is my guest today, and her book is Heaven for Today, 60 Devotions on How the Life to Come Changes Your Life Right Now. And I know you, Catherine just texted in, I love her. I love her too, Catherine. But the thing is, it's like you hear in her voice, this is a woman who loves God, lets God lead. She follows his lead, and she counts on his grace and his mercy. You want to hear from her. You want to hear from people who've suffered, who've had to navigate hardship. And she's got some things to say. Don't go away. We'll be back in a minute.
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0: Hope you're having a really great day. Thanks for tuning in to Susie Larson Live, talking to my friend Jennifer Rothschild about her book, Heaven for Today, 60 Devotions on How the Life to Come Changes Your Life Right Now. And Jennifer, some may know your backstory, but others may not. So give us a little bit of context of what happened to you in your young teen years and how it impacted the rest of your journey.
1: Well, I was 15 years old, and prior to that, I could see perfectly fine. You know, in fact, I loved to draw. That was my thing. I loved art, caricatures, cartooning, color. I mean, that's what I wanted to be, was an artist when I grew up. But when I was 15, I started having a little difficulty with my eyesight, which I didn't say anything right away because I just thought something, you know, it was normal and other people couldn't see well either. They just managed it better than me. But finally, after a series of events, one was tripping up some stairs one evening when I was walking with my mom. I ended up at the eye doctor. And after that testing at the eye doctor, he sent us to an eye hospital. So after several days of testing at this eye hospital in Miami, Florida, the doctors determined I had a disease in both of my eyes called retinitis pigmentosa. And at that point, I was declared legally blind. It's a degenerative disease. So at that point, a lot of my retinas had deteriorated to the point that I was declared legally blind. But what that meant was that over the coming years, and they really couldn't predict when, I would continue to lose my retinas until eventually I was totally blind. And that probably happened. It was slow, gradual, getting darker and darker. But probably by the time I was in my mid to late 30s, things were totally black. And now here I am in my early 60s, and I have lived definitely longer in physical darkness than I ever lived in physical sight. And, you know, one of the things about sharing your story quickly is it sounds so tidy. And so I don't want someone hearing to think, wow, she got that thing worked out. It's a daily working it out. You know, yes, there's been loss. Yes, there's been heartache. Oh, the frustration of not being able to see my own children. We have two boys and now some grandchildren, and just the grief of holding even my first grandbaby and not being able to see that precious face. It's just one of those things. Blindness is, it's like, it's not a sentence that ends with a period. Like, okay, I figured it out. It's done now. It's really like a sentence that has an ellipsis. It just kind of goes on, and I re-navigate it, re-reconcile with it over the years. And, so there's been myriad feelings and emotions and ups and downs, but I will summarize it this way. This year, I decided finally at this age that I was going to get a tattoo. And I got a tattoo that has just three words, and it's on my arm. And the three words are, it is well. And the reason I chose those three words is because those are the three words that have characterized my life since I became blind. It is well with my soul was the first song I played on the piano when I lost my sight. And I want it to be the words on my tombstone when my faith becomes sight, because even though it really is not well because of blindness with my circumstances, God has so deeply, radically taken care of me that he has made it well with my soul.
0: My goodness. Wow. What kind of fear did you deal with as a teenager to get that kind of news? Like, how long did it take you to find your footing and start looking to the Lord in such a storm?
1: Well, you know what's interesting is my fears reflected a teenage girl. Oh no, I'm never going to be able to drive a car. Oh no, are boys going to want to date me? Or how am I going to finish high school? Will I go to college? Because it was all about how my life was altering in the immediate state that I was in. But how long did it take me to look to Jesus? No time at all. And the reason is because I had been looking to him before this happened. And I don't say that lightly. I was so blessed to be a girl who grew up in a home with parents who really did love the Lord and who lived and modeled that kind of love relationship with Jesus. And so it was a very natural response for me to not look anywhere else but to the goodness of God, to the kindness of God, to the presence of his word. And I'll tell you, Susie, one of the hardest things is I could no longer see to read my Bible. And I remember just the frustration of not being able to hold my Bible in my hands and read God's word, and just even that little bit of loneliness that it felt like it brought toward me, a little bit of separation between me and the Lord. But he had already done so much to hide his word in my heart that that I did look to him immediately. Now, let me just be super clear. That was my story because of God's grace. If that's not someone else's story, that does not reflect poorly upon them. We're all in process. And over the years, now I've had moments when I have looked inward and gotten more frustrated than I have had the fate that I would like to have. I've questioned, like, God, why haven't you healed me yet? So I'm always in process. But early on, just because of his grace, I did look to him right away.
0: That's beautiful. I love the way that you put that. I have so many questions about that, like how you met your husband and how you guys navigated life. But I also want to get to the content of your book. I'd love to know this. You know, the scripture, the prayer Jesus prayed, may your kingdom come, your will be done on earth as it is in heaven. What does that prayer come to mean to you?
1: Well, you know, as I've thought about heaven so much, one of the things that has happened is I've had a paradigm shift. Because early on, I think the reason I was so attached to heaven was because I had a very Jennifer-centric view. Like, I'm going to get my needs met. Mm. My blindness will be over. I won't have any more sin to drain me and stress me out and ruin my relationships. And I'm going to be known I'm going to know Jesus as I've been known. Like, it was so Jennifer-centric. And the more I studied heaven, the more I realized, wait a minute. All those things are okay, but they're not the point of heaven. They're just things that point to heaven. They're what I call pointers. They remind me of what I'm made for. The deepest longings will be met there. And Jesus is actually the center of heaven. Well, when that perspective changed for me, then I realized, oh, I guess in my Jennifer-centric view of heaven, I thought, well, Jesus died to bring Jennifer to heaven. But perhaps Jesus died so that Jesus could bring heaven to earth through Jennifer. And because I'm really a kingdom citizen, when I'm praying that prayer that his will would be done, that his kingdom would come, that means that through my yielded, redeemed life, everywhere I step, boom, I'm stamping out a little darkness. Everywhere I speak, boom, I'm speaking some light into darkness. And I'm actually a conduit. I'm part of Jesus's kingdom coming here on earth. And I'm telling you, it has given me such a beautiful opportunity to see every moment as holy, every moment as redemptive. And it's just preparing me for the day when truly all that I've longed for comes to fruition. But I'm not lacking now. I'm living it now.
0: Come on, somebody. Who needed to hear this today? We got so many amens when I asked about it before, but this is why it is such an incredible thing to learn from someone who's found a redemptive perspective in the middle of the right now hardship. And I just appreciate your honesty too, not tidying it up in a nice bow, but saying you are an overcomer and you continue to overcome. And that is amazing. And if we could truly see ourselves in light of eternity, we would believe and understand that every step here is a step there. And that, you know, what does the scripture say? A darkness covers the earth, a thick darkness of the people, but the glory of the Lord is shining on us.
1: Yes.
0: And you imagine walking in that glory, reflecting his glory to a world in need. Oh my goodness. You know, John Burke has joined me on the show plenty of times, and he says it this way. He says, earth is a compressed time capsule, tastes of heaven and tastes of hell. And one day the two shall separate. And I thought that is such a good picture because there are tastes of hell on earth, human trafficking, you know, abortion. I mean, the stuff that is going on is so the antithetical of what God is about. And then there's glimpses of glory, of a baby being born, of a soul coming to salvation, of a prodigal coming home, of the warmth of the sun on your face that makes you gasp because you realize I belong to the one who loves me. I mean, really, there you see it. We're in a place, like you say, of the now and the not yet. How have you learned to navigate, you know, when you're in the middle of such darkness, and I'm not even, you literally are walking in that and finding faith, but you also know that the world is spiraling downward at an accelerated pace. How have you found to keep the joy of the Lord your strength?
1: Well, first of all, I think there's always this reminder that God really is in control, that what we see as present darkness here does not mean that God is absent. So that first paradigm we can never lose is to look at this world through the truth that God is in control. It's not spinning out of control. It just looks like it. This is part of his sovereign plan, which is difficult at times, but we can trust him with the calendar and with the plan. For me personally, within that, when I feel my deepest frustrations, well, in fact, I'll just bring you into my kitchen and I'll let you experience one just personally that I had. It was a few years ago and it was with my daughter-in-law. She had just joined the family. It was our first Thanksgiving together. And I really wanted to impress her and serve her, you know. Mm. And so she's sitting at the bar and I'm doing everything. And Susie, you know, Thanksgiving, it's like the Olympics of meal prep. So it's not easy. And she keeps offering to help. And I say to her, no, Caroline, I've got this. Well, I didn't. I kept banging into things. I left the oven door open and burned my wrist. And every time I do something, she'd say, oh, are you okay? Can I help? And I'd say, no, I got this. Well, finally, I go to the stovetop and I didn't realize I had left the microwave door open. And so when I walk up to it, I banged my face right into the microwave, right on this place on my nose that I had already broken once. And so it's super tender. And I got very quiet and still. And this time Caroline didn't say, can I help you? She just said very kindly and intuitively, she said, blindness must be so hard. Mm. And as I'm standing there, I was humiliated. I was mad because, you know, the person who lives inside my body could have pulled this off if my body would have just let me.
0: Oh, yeah.
1: I just was so frustrated, so tired. Didn't want her to have to come over and serve me. I wanted to serve her. Just so myriad emotions were just washing over me. But it was like the kindness of the Lord. I just heard this phrase echo in my heart. And so I looked over to her and I said to her, yeah, you're right. Blindness is so hard. But then this is what I heard the Lord just echo in my heart. So I said it to her and I say it to myself over and over. Earth is short and heaven is long. Mm-hmm. And that's the reality that keeps me encouraged when life feels dark or like it's pressing in. Yes, earth is hard, but it's short. And heaven is long, and the sorrow here will be a glimpse in light of eternity. And there is no sorrow here that can ever outlast or outweigh the kindness and the promises of God. And so if I keep that eternal perspective, then I'm able to navigate these, well, literally what C.S. Lewis calls the shadowlands, because I really do have an eternal perspective. I know that earth is short and heaven is long.
0: Hmm. Just a few minutes before the break, I would love to know, can you think of a time when you had an encounter with God that you got a glimpse of heaven, you got a glimpse of glory in a way that like stopped you in your tracks?
1: Yes, absolutely. I was in church actually. And it doesn't have to be at church. It just happened that I was worshiping with my brothers and sisters. And I don't remember the song we were singing, but I remember my hands were lifted and it was near the anniversary of my dad's death. And I felt such an angst, such a loss, such a longing. He really was my hero. And I missed him so much. Mm. And as I'm worshiping Jesus and I'm trying to focus on Jesus, my mind and heart keeps gravitating toward how much I miss my dad. And I had this moment with the Lord in the midst of that, where I almost got like this picture of this vision around the throne, where I saw the worshipers around the throne and my daddy is there. So at the very moment that my hands were lifted and I was worshiping the King of Heaven from my church in Springfield, Missouri, my daddy was literally in heaven before the throne at the very same time worshiping Jesus, just like me. And it was this moment I got from the Lord where I realized I may miss my daddy, but I am never closer to him than when I am worshiping. Because both of us are doing the same thing at the same time for the same reason toward the ones our souls love. And I felt so, such a gentle, comforting presence from the Lord, reminding me that heaven is real and that we're all going to be united there someday. But it's like the veil got a little thinner and I got to glimpse that it's not just for that day. I get to experience the hope of it this day.
0: So amazing. You think about, you know, your time apart is far shorter than the time that you get to be together. You know, that's why we get to grieve for one of the many reasons we grieve, not as those without hope. And as we go to break, you know, I'm thinking about time for me, just having dealt with such long-term chronic health stuff. And there was a stretch, really, really tough stretch that I was in. And each morning I'd wake up and sit up and I'd know instantly if it was going to be a really hard day or not physically, just neuro symptoms, fatigue, exhaustion, burning eyes from not sleeping. And I sat up and I couldn't believe it. I'm like, Lord, like you were saying, my body just felt like it was betraying me. I'm like, I have so much passion in my spirit, but Lord, this body, how long? Oh God. And I was lamenting on one hand, but I moved into complaining. And I walked out to this little prayer chair, and I can't even explain it to you, but the sun was so huge. I honestly feel like it was a supernatural phenomenon, but it was so massively close that I gasped. I mean, I can't even explain it, but it was, I get to the same prayer chair every morning, half for years. So to have the sun be so huge in the sky, I gasped and I just felt the Lord's nearness, and I could hear him saying he's near to the brokenhearted. He saves those who are crushed in spirit. He heals the brokenhearted. He binds up their wounds. He put the stars in place and calls them each by name. And I was undone. I went to my knees and I'm like, oh God, forgive me. Oh God, forgive me. And the same thing, Jennifer, I'm like, life on earth is short. Eternity is long. Help me to live for the long haul. And maybe, friend, you've got one of those moments. If you do, and you feel like sharing it, I would love to hear it. Can you text in? If you had a moment like that, a glimpse of glory, where you came face to face with the glory of God, the goodness of God, the kindness of God, you got a taste of eternity. I would love to know about it. Text me 877-933-2484. When we come back, Jennifer, I would love you to speak to the person who is excited about heaven, but terrified of death. They're excited about heaven, but they're terrified of death. And you purposely talked about death in this book because you wanted us to know that this is a part of the story. Jennifer Rothschild's my guest today, and we'll be back in just a moment.
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0: I pray you're having a really great day. Thanks for tuning into Susie Larson Live. We're talking about heaven, talking to my friend Jennifer Rothschild about her devotional, Heaven for Today, 60 devotions on how the life to come changes your life right now. And maybe you've been hearing about this, but we've been talking a lot about trust and building resilient trust. And a handful of us recorded some videos, short videos, like 3 to 5 minutes, partnered with Tasha Layton and, let's see, Dr. Lee Warren and, oh, so many good friends. Each recorded, Addison Bevere is another one, recorded these short audio videos that they would be sent to you by text. If you need some help building resilient trust, you can just text the word trust to 877-933-2484, because God really wants you to keep your eyes up. He wants you to keep your eyes on who He is and how He is. And truly, He's giving us glimpses of glory all day long. And so often we miss them. And I wonder, Jennifer, what you would say to the person who, like, really can't wait for heaven. But if they're honest, they don't even want to let themselves think about it because they're so terrified of death.
1: Girl, isn't that the thing? Most of us, and sometimes we think, well, I'm not even afraid of death, but I'm afraid of the process of dying. It's so layered. But you know, I have an illustration that's helped me. But before I do, I really want to say something to your audience and to you that I just can't get out of my mind, Susie. James 1:12. Blessed is Susie Larson when she perseveres. Blessed is the listener who perseveres and has stood the test and has persevered under trial. For when she has stood the test, she will receive a crown of life. And as we've been talking just about the difficulties of this life, and I know how you wake up with chronic pain and manage it, there is a crown of life that's waiting for each of us on the other side when we persevere, when we stand the test. And, you know, I don't even know why Jesus chooses to give us crowns in heaven, because truly, what greater reward could there be except for Him? But I know someday, my sister, He's going to give you a crown. He's going to give us, as we persevere, we're going to receive a crown of life. And I think the only reason we get it is just to put it on our head long enough to take it off and put it right back at His feet. Because that's where it belongs. That's where it belongs. So I want our friends and you to be encouraged. There is purpose in all of this. But when it comes to death, of course we fear it. I was dreading my daddy's passing. I know my mother, you know, it's a hard thing. And I was actually talking to her about this last week. One of the things that's helped me that I opened the book with is perceiving death like a birth. So my daughter-in-law, Caroline, I remember when she was pregnant with our granddaughter, that sweet little baby girl was growing in her mama's womb. And the bigger she got, the tighter it got. But my little baby, grandbaby Charlotte, she didn't know any different. That was her world. It was safe. It was comfort. It was dark. And she could not imagine that when she was born, there was another world waiting for her that was full of freedom and light, because she thought she was in freedom. She thought she was in light because it's the only world she knew. But she was made for another world. And once she was born, then there's a recognition that she was made for this other world. And that's exactly what it is for us, I believe. Death, in many ways, it is like a birth. It's where we leave this one world that we're afraid to leave because we think this is the best it gets. This is all there is. This is freedom. This is light. This is peace. This is security. We have no idea. We only think that's the ultimate truth because we have not been born into the world that we were made for. But there will come a day, someday, when we give way, when we are moved from literally death to life. And we therefore recognize we were made for a different country. Then we'll be able to experience the life we were made for, where there is no pain, there is no tears, there's no need for light, because as Revelation says, the Lamb Himself will be our light. And I think sometimes we need to remind ourselves that we don't really understand what it is. And so therefore we can't assign our emotions to that which we don't really understand. We've got to attach our emotions to the promise of God. Jesus said, I go to prepare a place for you. And if it weren't so, I would have told you so. Well, if He has done that for us, then I'm going to trust that what He's done is good. And if it means I have to close my eyes to this world and die to get there, then there's going to be a better life waiting.
0: Mm-hmm. Amen. Love the quote you referenced by poet George Herbert, who wrote, "Death used to be an executioner, but the gospel makes him just a gardener." So good. So I'd ask the question, if friends wanted to share moments of just glimpses of glory, and this, dear Shelley, she writes, "My first Sunday back at church after Bruce passed, my family came with me to support me, but I honestly had no desire to be there. I was hurting so deeply. During worship,

0: undulating and moving around in the woods, we were undone, in awe. Oh, I get just goosebumps of God's beautiful creation. We just sat and took it all in for a while with tears. Oh, my word. This is wrecking me with tears streaming down our faces. Jennifer, I think volume two is you're going to have to collect a bunch of these kinds of stories because
1: seriously,
0: God has been so good. The Bible says daily the heavens pour forth speech. And one other quick thing I want to say about that is, you know, there's a crown for those who overcome. And I remember a healthcare practitioner talking to me in the middle of my battle. And she said, Susie, you know, a lot of people in the persecuted countries are going to have this crown. She says, in the West, we're so comfortable, we're so unchallenged, unpersecuted, that she said, God is wants to reward your faith and he's giving you something to overcome. She said, those in the West who will get that crown are those who've had to overcome. And I just say that to those listening who you've had a terrible marriage, you've got a prodigal, you've got health challenges. You will overcome. You keep trust in the Lord. Yes. You keep looking for his influence. I don't know. That helped me a lot. Any thoughts you want to add to that?
1: No, I agree. And, you know, there's a passage in scripture where Paul is talking about that he was granted suffering. And I think we don't think of suffering as something that God grants, because if I were to grant you something, you would perceive it as a gift, something worthy to receive. And I think when we look at our suffering as something that God grants us for a deeper purpose, then it almost esteems us in a different way, that it's making us worthy to receive that crown, being able to share in the sufferings of Christ, making us love heaven more. In fact, I'll tell you, my young son, he was only 6, and he and I were playing a game. And of course, it's hard for our children to find games they could play with me that they didn't just like totally smear their mother because of being able to see and I couldn't. But this game, he got a new one, and oh, it was not going well. I was knocking over little men and balls were rolling, and I was so frustrated, and he was frustrated. And so I said to him, he's only 6 years old, and I say, Clayton, I need you to clean up this game and get a different one. Well, he's real quiet as he's cleaning up. And before I tell you what he said, you need to understand what was going on in his little world. He had been praying that God would heal me from my blindness. And literally, he prayed it all the time. Dear God, please heal mommy's eyes. So it was so important to the little guy. And so when he put the lid on the game, he broke his silence and he said, Mom, I was thinking, I don't think God is going to heal you here on earth. And I remember just being astounded by those words and shocked. And I asked him, why, Clayton? Why don't you think God would heal me here on earth? And he said, because I think God wants you to love heaven more. And if he healed you here on earth, you might love earth more, and heaven is best. That's the answer to that question. Sometimes I think God allows us to suffer so that we won't love earth more.
0: Come on.
1: So that we'll attach our heart to where our true treasure is in heaven, because it will outlast our suffering. And and I believe it just softens us and prepares us to be more willing and quick to just fall on our knees in gratefulness to Jesus when we do get Come there on. Someday.
0: Amen. As we go to break, I got to read this excerpt. This is Jennifer Rothschild, and her book is Heaven for Today, 60 Devotions on How the Life to Come Changes Your Life Right Now. She says this, you will navigate bright and dark days here. Some days are filled with flowers and feasts, but many are not. Even still, pause and find a way to breathe in the fragrance of heaven, no matter how the day ends up. On the hard, dark days, don't forget the shadows you may face and feel here. Sickness, stress, sorrow are real, but choosing to stop and inhale the aromas of eternity gives you the power to remember that heaven is even more real and is not so far away. As we go to break, when we come back, we're going to tell a story from the book about how a glimpse of glory, a whisper from the Lord himself, can flip your script and give you suddenly a redeemed perspective. And Jennifer, I'm talking about your friend John, who'd gone through a painful divorce, and how his grief was so deep until the Lord gave him a fresh perspective. Jennifer Rothschild's my guest today. We're talking about heaven, and that, you know what, we get to see Jesus face to face, but he gives us glimpses of glory in the here and now. So may God open your eyes so you don't miss it. Don't go away. We'll be back in a minute.
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0: Hope you're having a really wonderful day. We're having an incredible conversation today. And I told my friend Jennifer, I'm not going to let as much time pass between visits because I just love this girl. Jennifer Rothschild is my guest today. Her book is Heaven for Today, 60 Devotions on How the Life to Come Changes Your Life Right Now. And if you tuned in late, maybe you don't know, Jennifer went blind at age 15. And she has learned to discern God's voice, to walk in His way, to walk in the brightness of His presence without her sight. She literally lives by faith and not by sight. And we need to listen to what she has to say. We just have a few minutes left, but in your chapter titled Forever Hello, you tell the story of your friend John who'd gone through a painful divorce. And I can picture this by the way you described it. He's walking the beach. I'm so weepy today. I don't know what my problem is, but he's weeping and he's grieving. And then he looks in the distance and he sees an older couple strolling down the beach hand in hand with such a comfortable familiarity that it just cut him to the heart and it made his loss feel that much more painful. And I've been there too, where you have such loss and you see somebody possess something that you so easily that you don't have. And yet in that moment, the Lord whispered something surprising to John. He says, how do you know that older couple isn't on their honeymoon? Mm-hmm. And that just about knocked me over, Jennifer. And I was thinking, one of the ways God gives us glimpses of glory is by whispering insights that completely flip the script and redeem our perspective. So speak to that idea, if you would.
1: Yeah. Well, isn't that the kindness of God and the redemption of God? Because John thought, when he saw that couple, this is what I wanted my life to be like. This is where I thought I'd be. And all he could see was loss. And God reminded him, no, what if this is their honeymoon? In other words, what you think is an end could just be a different beginning in disguise. Mm-hmm. And that's how we look at our life here on earth. Because we are not just made for longevity, we are made for eternity. So everything here that even looks like it's a sentence with a period at the end is not. Every sentence here on earth, every disease, every loss, there's just a comma at the end of that sentence. Because someday, we're just going to pause and transition into the forever story of our life. So in Christ, there is really no hard stop, no ending. There's just a beautiful beginning. And the transformation that will take place either in our circumstances or in our hearts are going to be what we need to kind of flip that script and keep the narrative fresh, reminding us that there is a greater day coming. There's a greater tomorrow, that death is not the end of our story. It's just a comma that transitions us into the forever story of our life. So therefore, when we feel that ouch of discouragement, when we get pinched by the loss because we see someone else's life and we think, well, they have received or they have something I lost, we don't know for sure what their story is. But what we do know is what God's story is. And God's story is He who began this good work in you, He is going to carry it to completion to the day of Christ Jesus. So there truly is no loss, because for us to live is Christ, for us to die is gain. And so therefore, someday we're just stepping one step closer to the gain, until eventually we truly step into the gain where there is no loss ever again.
0: Amen. We only got a couple minutes left, so I don't know if you're able to tell this or answer this question in that short amount of time, but I feel like somebody is listening today who they thought something was going to turn out a certain way and it didn't. And I know you can look back over your shoulder, I sure can, at times where I thought it was going to work out this way, it didn't. But when I walked with God long enough to look back to go, okay, God was playing the long game, all I could see was the short game. Can you think of anything in your life where you suffered a disappointment and then in due time you saw the wisdom of God on it?
1: You know, I think of my friend Laura's story, who we all love and know, author, singer, songwriter. She wrote the song Blessings. And she talks about when her husband was diagnosed with a brain tumor. And after he survived the surgery, he's been very impaired since, with memory loss and vision loss. She and I were talking one day, and she said to me, you know, early on in my life with the loss, I just was asking the Lord, why this isn't the path. And I just thought, well, I've got to deal with the detour. That's what she thought. Maybe this thing that's happened is just a detour, and then we'll get back to the path. And then she said to me, it took me some years to realize that the detour was the path. And so I use Laura's example because That's a story that's ministered to me. Don't think that just because your path is not what you expected, that God's just given you this detour and eventually you'll figure it out. No, maybe the detour itself is the path, because God, according to Jeremiah 29, knows the plans that he has for you. And they're good plans. And I promise they're going to lead you eventually to the best place, which is heaven.
0: Come on. Amen. As we get ready to wrap here today, friends, I want you to think of that passage from 1 John 3:2. Dear friends, we are already God's children, but he's not yet shown us what we will be like when Christ appears. But we do know that we will be like him, for we will see him as he really is. Imagine that, friends. Imagine in that moment when we are changed from glory to glory, shining ever brighter till the full light of day. Absolutely amazing. Please come back, Jennifer. This was so rich and so beautiful, and we sure love and appreciate you. Thank you for the time today.
1: Right back at you, Susie.
0: Wow, so good. We'll leave that drawing open for a little bit longer. It's a hardcover 60-day devotional, Heaven for Today, 60 devotions on how the life to come changes your life right now. Walk intimately with God. Listen for his voice. Prioritize his presence. Keep a high priority on the peace of God, because that's how you'll be positioned to hear from God and see his handiwork in your life. We sure love and appreciate you. It's our honor to make this journey with you. Keep on keeping on, friends, and we'll meet you back here next time.

0: you've ever been the new kid at school, or maybe more recently, the new person at a place of work, or maybe a new person at a church, it can feel a little awkward. 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
5: Every person that has been born into this world has a fallen nature. Yeah, there is good inside of us because we're made in the image of God, but there's also a broken part of us. There is an evil part of us. There's a sin nature inside of us that all of us are born into. And when given enough rain, when we grow up, that sin nature will manifest itself. Theologians call it the depravity of man, that we are utterly broken. There's a depravity inside of us that we will constantly gravitate towards because we have the sin nature. Adam did not have the sin nature, but he fell and then got the sin nature. Thousands of years later, there was another man that was born without the sin nature. His name is Jesus.
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6: This is Hope with God. I'm Andrew Palau. In the Bible, Deborah was a powerful woman appointed by God. She was appointed to be a leader and a judge over Israel. She faced dangerous enemies and uncertain times, yet she stood strong. Why? Because she trusted God. Through her courage, her voice, through her obedience, God brought hope and victory to his people. God often calls ordinary people to do extraordinary things. Your voice, your life, it matters. And the same God who gave Deborah courage wants to meet with you today and give you courage. He wants to walk with you through it all and guide your life and show you that he does care. Do you want to get to know him and discover his plans for your life? You can begin this way. Say, God, I want to know you. Reveal yourself to me. Show me your love and guide me in the right path, and I will follow you and serve you. Amen. Always remember, there is hope with God.
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9: Okay, Wyatt, I'm all prayed up. 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
10: Oh, don't you know, it's the Bill Arnold Show. It's Bill.

0: to the Bill Arnold Show. I am the Bill Arnold part of that short sentence. Hey, Wyatt, I don't know. Are we resurrecting an older segment today, or are we starting something brand new, or a combination of both?
1: Well, I think it's a combination of both. Let's put it this way. The last time you did something similar to this, I wasn't even your producer.
0: That's true.
1: So maybe that answers the question.
0: So this is a brand new experience for you, isn't it?
1: It is, and I'm very much looking forward to it.
0: Yeah, well, as am I. We have so much fun every week doing Guy Talk. And we've been doing that for 4 or 5 years. How many do you think?
1: I think it goes back even further than that.
0: Yeah. Yeah. And then last spring at the fundraiser, I threw out the question, how would you like us to bring Gal Talk back? Or a title similar to that. It's very undecided is what we're going to call this.
1: The title's in progress.
0: Yeah.
1: But what we do know is we have something along the lines of Gal Talk starting today.
0: Yes, we do.
1: So here we go.
0: I used to call it the Beautiful and Amazing Queens of the Roundtable. But then I don't know, then I think we shortened it and now we don't know what we're going to do. But we're going to, I think, for a working title today, just call it Gal Talk. And we've got our own Carmen LaBerge with us. And so glad that she is going to join us. And Angie Ward is with us as well. So ladies, welcome.
2: Thank you so much.
3: Thank you.
2: Good to be here.
0: Yeah. Well,
3: so fun.
0: Yeah. Angie, I think you and Carmen get a chance to chat, but you're new to me. And although I'm not new to you, let's hear a little bit about your background, because I'm real curious about your teaching and leading, and you've got a very momentous day on top of all of this.
3: Yes. Yep. So I am coming to you from my office at Denver Seminary, where I've been serving as director of the Doctor of Ministry program. So it's a academic program for pastors and ministry leaders. But I'm surrounded by empty bookshelves because today is my last day in this role. So I'm going to be moving on. But long history, my husband and I in ministry, including the Twin Cities for 5 years right out of seminary many years ago, which is where I actually first found Bill at a National Youth Workers Convention.
0: Wow.
3: So I've been familiar with you for a long time, even though this is new to you.
0: Uh-huh. It's all new to me. Now I'm nervous.
3: Yeah, exactly. Yeah, right.
0: I mean, Carmen makes me nervous enough, but now you. So this is going to be interesting.
2: Well, and Angie and I are friends, like in real life.
0: That's awesome.
3: We are.
0: Mm-hmm. Yeah. Mm-hmm.
3: Yeah, we got connected, Carmen. Oh, because I was published a couple books and I was on your show.
2: I think that's how it started. And then we were at an event together in Nashville where we discovered that we both have an interest in bridging the gap for where Christians serve inside the church, but Christ also outside of maybe institutional church settings. And so, I think that, and then I just liked you a lot.
3: Oh, and now we're Facebook official. Like we've been Facebook official for a little while.
2: Well, and now we now constitute Gal Talk on the Bill Arnold Show.
0: I know.
3: Isn't
2: we're
3: going to
2: need new business cards.
0: I agree. Mm-hmm. And I could lose control of this segment very easily, just so you know.
3: That's right.
0: So, Angie, tell me what's next for you. If you're wrapping up your career at Denver Seminary and today is your last day and this is your last activity in your office. Wow.
3: It is.
0: Tell me what's next.
3: I know. It's very full circle. Next is after about a month kind of a break, I'm going to be starting as the inaugural U.S. director of a ministry called Refugee Oasis, which was started in Europe and is just growing very quickly, headquartered here in the U.S. And so I'll be helping to kind of mobilize everyday Christians in local churches to share the love and gospel of Jesus through basic language classes and simple gospel events. So that was my good job at memorizing our mission too, but I'm really excited about that. So I get to developing things from the ground up, which is going to be super fun and huge, huge need to minister these folks through local churches.
0: Awesome. Now I've got a couple of questions to get things started, but I also want to open up the text line. If you have a question for Angie or Carmen, both will participate in whatever questions come in, I would imagine. And you can text the question over to 877-933-2484. Again, the text line is 877-933-2484. My first question, ladies, is how do we dive into controversial conversations and do it in a way that is invitational and sensible?
3: Mm. Yeah, that's so important. Great.
2: Yeah. So I actually sort of have a little formula related to this, Bill, and First of all, I just have to recognize that God got there long before I did. So whatever the conversation is, whatever the concern is that this person has, you know, God got there long before I did. So test the spirits, see whether or not like this is a divine appointment that God has set, or this is some kind of distraction of the enemy to derail your day. Like I do test that, what's going on here. And then if I'm supposed to, like, you know, stand right there, get ready to speak, but listen first. I always want to recognize that I'm dealing with a person, not an issue. So I resist making the person the issue or making the issue personal. It's another way to think about that. And then trust the Holy Spirit to care more about this person and what's of concern to them right now than I am ever going to. Like, God is so much more interested in this soul in front of me than, you know, whatever it is that might feel controversial in the moment. And part of that is remembering who I am, like seeing myself as a person of peace, a minister of God's reconciling love, a speaker of truth and love. I mean, I'm not holding back, but I am always holding hope. And so remembering who I am, that I'm an ambassador of the King and the Kingdom, and I have one job, and that is to represent Christ and to do so in ways that he would recognize as, you know, as himself. So I think those are some of my, the touch points when I am entering into any kind of conversation that I know is sensitive, and I want to do so in a way that is sensible.
0: That is so solid. What a great answer, Carmen. Thank you for that.
2: I'm trying to earn my seat on a show called Gal Talk.
0: you've just won it. Way to go. How about you, Angie?
3: Yeah, great. I mean, first of all, yes, what she said, but I think I would also add to that that, you know, I think we often view hard conversations as some, like, life. We shouldn't need them if things are going well or going right. And really, conversations, hard conversations, tough topics, conflict, that type of thing, that's just a part of being human. It's a part of being in relationship with one another and being in community with one another. And there are opportunities for our own growth and formation, not just mentally about whatever the topic is, to think about different things, but learning how to be in community and in relationship through those things is actually an essential part of discipleship and a part of our growth. So it's not kind of a side cognitive kind of thing. It's, I think, essential to our own formation and discipleship and learning to be more like Jesus is to get practice through those things. So it's not something to be feared or avoided. It's actually necessary and good.
0: Wow. Another superb answer. I think we're off to a blazing good start. Wouldn't you say, Wyatt?
1: I agree, and I do think Angie has earned her seat as well. Oh, so there you go.
0: Absolutely. Oh, all right. Oof. All right, you ready for question number two? I've got more.
2: Sure.
3: Yeah.
0: Okay, good.
2: Yeah. We Angie gets to go first this time.
0: Okay, we have a lot more time to fill, just so I have more questions. All right, here's the trend, and I've been seeing this on the show the last 6 months in particular, and it's absolutely heartbreaking, and that is this trend where families are just being torn apart, and adult children are choosing to go no contact with their parents. Mm-hmm. And I don't know what that's from. I don't know if they just had some parenting issue or unresolved conflict, but what would you say about the culture that is now saying my individual fulfillment is more important than my family obligations?
3: What would I say? First, I would say, you know, I think I feel very sad when I see that. And I'm a parent of two young adults. And so, I've talked with them and see other families going through similar types of things. And it seems to be often more of the default or that's an okay thing. And I think that's, and in one sense, there was maybe a necessary correction or adjustment to sometimes people who are in, abusive situations or relationships, and there was a need for some distance. But now I do feel like it has gone too much in the other direction. And I think it's a product of what we just talked about, like sometimes not even being able to have hard conversations. And if this is hard or I disagree with someone, we're not committed to working it out. We just can, you know, in some sense, just exit. And there are legitimate times where you have to do that for your own emotional well-being. And I speak as someone who's a survivor of complex trauma as a, throughout childhood and so and teen years. And so, I mean, I very much dealt with this and senses of like loyalty and guilt and obligation and what's the Christian thing to do. And it was a lot of wrestling. And I don't, and I think it'd be helpful if we can learn to wrestle more with these types of things. And what are the underlying values that, you know, make someone say, well, this is okay, or this is a good thing, or this is a necessary thing. Cause sometimes it can be all those things. And other times it could be an inappropriate response. And so being willing to have those conversations and go that like, not every hard is to be avoided. And sometimes, again, those are opportunities for our own discipleship and formation and living and growing. But I also just have compassion because there are hard and sensitive waters to be in. And so it's almost always more nuanced than, you know, just one side against the other. And so, you know, how can we think redemptively about these things and engage redemptively in these types of conversations? And as a parent, what, you know, or a family member or a friend, what does it mean to love the other person well? And that goes both ways. And sometimes loving them well means that, you know, there tends to be some separation. Other times, loving them well is your own submission and obedience to continued relationship, even when it's really hard. But unless you have the conversation, you can't even begin to think about the options. It's just a default, nope, done, don't close door. And to me, that's what makes it sad, where there's a door closed to redemptive opportunity.
0: Wow, excellent, excellent. That was great, Angie. Thank you for that.
3: Yeah.
2: So good. I think that I would want to explore, so whoever's coming with the concern, so let's say it's the parent in this case, coming with the concern that their child, let's say it's a daughter, you know, she's just cut her mom out of her life. And the mom is confused about that. And she wants her relationship with her daughter back. And that's the way it's framed. And I've given this child everything and I deserve to be treated better than this. They do not share a worldview. They do not share actively a faith. And I guess I want to say to that mom, why are we having this conversation, just the two of us? Like, where's her dad? Because so many of these conversations, like, there is some of this that is learned for some people. This is learned behavior. Like, what is family? What is parenting? What is abuse? The definition of that's kind of radically changed for emerging generations. I think they now define it in such broad terms sometimes that it's hard to find a person who would say that they grew up without any form whatsoever of any kind of abuse. And that diminishes the kind of experience that, as Angie has just expressed, she has had. And so I think that there are all kinds of, take a deep breath and let's define some terms. And what does it mean to honor your father and your mother? What does it mean to let the dead bury their own dead? Like, I think there are some stories in scripture that we could look at and we could say, wow, that sure does look like generational family estrangement. And yet for the people engaged, it's about one of them obediently following the call of God in a direction and to a place that the family's not going.
0: Good point.
2: I mean, I just think that I think it's so complex and I think every situation is unique. I guess maybe that's what I would say.
0: Yeah. Well done. Mm-hmm. All right. We're going to take our first break. You're listening to, well, I think the working title is Gal Talk. Would you say that way?
1: That's what we're going with for now. Today, anyways.
0: Today.
1: Yeah.
0: Because you've heard a guy talk, and that's Thursdays, and this is Gal Talk. So let me know a question or comment you have for Dr. Angie Ward or Carmen LaBerge. We are ready to take your questions. The text line is open, 877-933-2484. I got plenty more questions, but I'd love to hear from you. Again, 877-933-2484. Wyatt is going to have us back in 90 seconds.
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0: We're back with Dr. Angie Ward and Carmen LaBerge. It's our first installment of Gal Talk. And I hope you have a question that you want to send in, because I'd love to see what your question is and get it on the show live and in person. What is it? Text it over to 877-933-2484. My next question has to do with trying to understand the difference between my conscience and the Holy Spirit. Now, does the Holy Spirit guide us in our conscience, or only by the confirming word of God?
1: Carmen, you want to go first or me?
2: You can go first.
1: Okay. I think God uses conscience when it is formed. Well, I think we all have some innate senses of right and wrong. In fact, I've heard missionaries talk about cultures where they didn't have the Ten Commandments laid in written form. They didn't have written scripture. And they had this sense of, there's certain things you just don't do. You don't kill other people. There's certain, and they actually lined up with the Ten Commandments. And so there is some sort of innate sense of right and wrong. I think it gets marred by and clouded by sin. But I think our conscience can be also more formed to be along the lines of Christ beyond that natural kind of thing by spending time in the Word. And so, sitting with Jesus and listening and learning to be like him, think like him, smell like him, you know. And so spending that time in the truths of God's Word, seeing the examples that are there, the principles and the direct teachings, that then I think helps shape our conscience. And so we talk about, and I've seen people whose consciences are blunted because they have so many of their other inputs that have kind of dulled their conscience to the rightness or wrongness of things. And that can happen to anybody. And so you go, you see people say, man, they were so strong, so solid, in their faith or their sense of right and wrong, so it gets influenced by things. So I think there is an innate sense of morality that a seed has been planted in us, but then we can also do things that either shape that and strengthen that or blunt that according to the teachings in God's Word. That's my best understanding of it. Okay. I'm not an ethicist, so I'm going to give a little disclaimer there, but that's my thoughts.
0: Yeah, Angie, tell me about the process you went through to be leaving Denver Seminary to move on to something else. Was it something in your spirit? Was it a confirmation by the community of people that you know and love? How did that happen?
2: Yeah, was your conscience your guide, or does it feel like something you discerned by the Spirit? Maybe that would be a way of, backing into the conversation.
1: I think the Spirit works through our conscience. In one sense, I certainly didn't open the Bible and say it said leave Denver Seminary kind of thing. But the principles that I take from Scripture are principles of like gifting and stewardship and calling. And Carmen knows this because I talked on her show about it. But I actually wrote a book about calling for women leaders. That was my first book, and so that's, I actually lived out the things that I wrote about, going, what is this thing called calling? How do we hear from the Lord? How do we tune our ear, as I call it, our internal, to the voice of the Spirit? And so with Denver Seminary, I had a very clear sense that we have a leadership transition. We have a new president. So there was a sense about 18 months ago that I needed to, part of my role here was to be a stable presence during a season of transition. And also I have a sense of calling and gifting as a leader and a particular type of leader. And so like in March, I started feeling, I just call it a stirring. And my husband and I have had this several times. He's a pastor. We've been in ministry for a long time, vocational ministry. And we just feel like there's an unsettledness. And I would say that when it's something of the Lord or the Holy Spirit, it's always accompanied by great peace, even if there's uncertainty or a hard associated with it. And so for this, at first, I say I went kind of the stages of grief because I love Denver Seminary. I have a 32-year history with the place, and I'm an alum. I've been on staff for, faculty 6.5 years, love my students. And so I was like, I felt like the Lord was saying it's gonna be time to let go. First, I felt a stirring, and then going. Then when I went, okay, Lord, what is this about? And I started praying, and like again, going, being in God's Word. But it's not like I went just for again, flip to a page for this kind of thing. You know, I didn't use it as like a fortune telling thing, but it's like, okay, what are the principles in here? Am I being, you know, and sometimes there's a range of faithful options. And so I felt like Lord was saying, your ministry is, your time is run here. It's time to hand off to the next person. And so I left, I actually decided to leave without knowing I was going to Refugee Oasis. And so, and a lot of times in my life and my husband, we talk about, we have to let go of one trapeze before the other one appears, which not our favorite part about following the Lord, but that, but sometimes for us, he, to use Old Testament, you know, the Israelites, the pillar of cloud or fire will move. And we just move with what the Spirit's directing at that. So it was a process of also talking with other wise counsel who know me, and I'm and saying like, is there, do you sense any dissatisfaction or leaving for the wrong reasons, or what do you think? And so it was a combination of principles of like stewardship and gifts and calling, being in constant relationship with in conversation with the Lord, wise counsel, and also just going like, hey, the timing feels like this is the right thing. So it. There's a lot of nuance to it. Maybe that was more than you were wanting, but that's how it worked for me in this situation, which has mirrored how the Lord has moved us in other seasons of our life. So was it conscience necessarily? Like, not for this thing, but there's other times where I go, I can't do that because that would be, I don't know if his conscience is more right or wrong, more of an ethics thing or morality. I don't know. These are raising good questions for me as well.
0: Well, it's a superb answer. I've really enjoyed just listening to your process. So you probably have gone through your share of Denver snowstorms as well, haven't you?
1: Yeah, but we have a bill. We lived in Minnesota. So like we actually get 300 days of sunshine a year in Denver. Most people don't realize.
0: Yeah,
1: we actually get more sun than San Diego. And so people say, oh, this was cold. I'm like, when we lived in Minnesota, it was the second coldest, second snowiest winter on record. It's been since been surpassed because of course. But and we're not leaving Denver City. My husband works at Denver Seminary. He's a pastor. I'm connected with our local church. So,
0: okay.
1: So we're leaving. I'm changing relationship to this place and people that I love, but the relationship's not ending.
0: Gotcha. Right. Okay, good.
1: Right. Yeah.
2: All right. I have some conscience, Holy Spirit thoughts.
0: Good.
1: Please.
2: So, I think that when people say, oh, I let my conscience be my guide, that mm-hmm. only works if that person is possessed of the Holy Spirit. Like it works for your conscience to be your guide if you are a Holy Spirit possessed person, if you're cooperating with the Holy Spirit moment by moment, if you're allowing the Holy Spirit to bring every thought captive, guiding your thoughts and actions. Otherwise, I'm not sure that allowing your conscience to be your guide, particularly if it's captured by the culture, if the norms of the culture are contrary to what we know, you know, is best by God's design. You know, so I think that that would be part of the conversation when a person is asking a question about conscience and or Holy Spirit. Am I talking with a person who intimately knows the Holy Spirit and is given over to his presence and his power? I do think, I mean, I absolutely would agree with Angie that the conscience is described in Scripture as this innate ability that everybody is born with, a capacity to see or to sense right and wrong. Romans 2:15 is what I would maybe pull forward into the conversation there. And I do agree with Angie that your conscience is shaped by something and someone. And so by your culture, by your upbringing, by your family, by what you're taught, by whether or not you're exposed to God's word, by what kind of Christian community you grew up in, if you grow up in one. I think about the testimony I recently heard from a woman on YouTube. You know, she grew up in the Westboro Baptist Church. And so she was raised to believe one particular set of things about how you treat people who, let's say, are expressing their sexuality in a way that's contrary to what Scripture says is best. She has since learned that that was not loving. Like they may have been proclaiming truth, but they were not doing so in love, nor in the spirit of love or in the spirit of God towards those other image bearers of God. And so I just think that people do grow. They grow up in every way into Christ if they are desiring to do that. But I think there's a relationship there between your conscience and the Holy Spirit, but not every human conscience is Holy Spirit guided.
0: Excellent.
1: That's great. Can I ask another question? Can I ask a follow-up? Is that allowed?
0: Yeah, as long as you're not asking me. You can ask Carmen all day long.
1: That's right. Now, I have a Carmen question. Where does Scripture fit in that piece of the formation? Because that we started talking a little bit about that. So, like, how does Scripture play a part in that with the Holy Spirit and your conscience?
2: Yeah, I think it's essential. I think it's critical. I think that that's how we learn over the course of time. You know, as we grow up, as our minds are less conformed to the world and become transformed by the renewing of our minds, I might point to those passages. I do think that your conscience has to be reformed, transformed, because I do think that we live in a culture that is just sin saturated.
0: Yes.
2: And so we are led to believe that things that are not right are at least not wrong. And Scripture's really, I think, helps us clarify that.
0: Well, I learned in ninth grade Latin that that conscience, con means with and science means knowledge. So what is your knowledge? Because if you are responding from your conscience, I want to say, tell me what your knowledge is. Because there's some people that have no problem having an abortion because their conscience says, fine, that's good with me. It's just a glob of cells. It's not a human. So it's important to know what your knowledge is, what your basis is.
1: Yeah, that's great.
0: All right. I think there's great questions coming in, but I want to, I think, take a break right now just because that'll give us a chance to get the text line going. Again, let me know what questions you have for Gal Talk. It's 877-933-2484. And we'll be right back in just a couple of minutes with Angie and Carmen. Be right back.
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6: Gary, why is it that spouses seldom have the same love language? Wouldn't it be easier if we did?
7: 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However, I've noted that when this is the case, they usually have preferred dialects of that language. For example, if quality time is their language, one may prefer taking walks, while the other prefers long conversations over dinner. So it still requires the willingness to speak their dialect. So, why is it that couples seldom have the same love language? I think it is the old idea that opposites attract. Another factor is that when we're in love, we typically speak all the languages of love that we are capable of speaking. So, we don't know that some of these languages will fade when we get back to being normal. That's when we discover that we do indeed speak different languages.
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0: Welcome back to the show. It's Gal Talk today. We're trying to resurrect a segment I did a long time ago, and We're so glad to have Carmen LaBerge and Dr. Angie Ward with us. And I have to say, so far I'm loving this, and you guys are awesome. And we're getting some great questions coming in. Michelle just said, let's see, she said, I usually get in my car to drive, and I heard something about Gals of the Roundtable, and it caught me off guard, and I started laughing. That was awesome. It would be cool to hear the gals, but I enjoy the guys too. So there you go. All right. So Savannah's
2: Aaron, Aaron said on the text line, what's this, gal talk? First time hearing this. Well, Aaron, that's because it's our first time doing it. So there you go.
0: Yeah.
2: You haven't missed anything.
0: Yeah. So Savannah's got an interesting question about a thesis she's working on. And the whole idea is that addictions, food, drugs, alcohol, porn, eating disorders, really what the enemy wants to do is keep us craving dopamine to have quick, fast answers, energy, and just keep us overstimulated so we're always entertained but never satisfied. What are your thoughts on that topic?
1: Carmen, I'll let you go for it this time.
2: Okay, I'll go first. I think the enemy has nothing new to work with. And so I would definitely, if I were writing a thesis on this topic, I would look back and I would say, what is it about us that is responding to that dopamine? And in what cases do we do that? And how does the enemy know us so well to know what will make that like spike in such a way? And then I think becoming addicted to that feeling does not actually surprise me. I think, you know, I think in the same way that if you've experienced real, genuine worship, you crave it. When you have been in the presence of God, when you have had an experience in prayer that is real and genuine, you crave it. Like you want more of that. I think that what the enemy knows is it is possible to strike that same place in the human heart and mind, like literally to give us a shot of dopamine in a lot of different ways. And so I think we see the multiplication of ways in which the enemy has found to allow us to feast on many things other than the presence of God, the peace of Christ, the joy of being in his presence. He's replaced real worship with all kinds of lesser things, and we have become satiated with junk food. Because we have forgotten, or maybe we've never even tasted and seen what the reality of the real food is.
0: Well done.
1: Yeah. Yeah. Yeah. Like Carmen said, I think there's devil will use whatever he can. And so, in some cultures, say in Africa, like very spiritual, like there's a lot of demonic, more explicit, blatant spiritual stuff. And people who live there and serve there, you know, other countries and continents will say, boy, you sense a dark spiritual presence, or there's witchcraft, that kind of thing. I don't think we're any less affected by saying it just looks different. And so whatever the serpent with Eve in the garden was like, you know, basically coming in and whispering, and it's always stuff that's like appeals to our comfort or our desire for more or these tendencies. And it can be twisting healthy tendencies or putting them in a wrong direction. But like they're no less spiritual to the person who gave that text message question. They're no less spiritual and no less the work of Satan. They just may appear more socially acceptable sometimes. And so I agree. Right now it's like we're in a distraction kind of culture and economy, and we're never satisfied, and so there is like this, we're seeking dopamine because that will be a distraction that the devil can use to keep us from being rooted and grounded and filling ourselves with other things. And to Carmen's, like Carmen said, you start doing junk food all the time, and that's what you become accustomed to and you crave it. You fill your body with other things. We're formed by and shaped by the things that we are how we're spending our time and where we're putting those things. And so I think this is the latest sinful malady. You know, I think that's a maladaptive way of meeting the needs within us.
0: Great job, Angie. Mm-hmm. Yeah, that was really good. Okay, Carmen, anything else or should we move on?
2: We have a great question on the text line about dreams.
0: I did see that.
2: Mm-hmm.
0: I will read it.
2: I'm happy to take it on.
0: Yeah, let me read it. Explain mm-hmm. why some deceased individuals appear in my dreams, irrespective of their religious beliefs, while others don't. Does this imply that my dreams originate from God or malevolent spirits? Could you please provide insights from the Bible on this matter? Mm-hmm. Of course, the first verse that pops into my head is 1 John 4:1. Do not believe every spirit, but test the spirits to see whether they are from God.
2: 100%. That's absolutely where I would have gone as well. You have to test the spirit. There, you need to have some discernment. And I also, you know, I think it's fair to recognize that sometimes your dreams is just your subconscious working through something. And then I think that there are times, we certainly see it in scripture, when God appears in dreams to people to accomplish things. I think we do dream about people in our lives who had a profound impact on us, positive or negative. And so maybe you just test that. Maybe it's just your memory working. Maybe you're processing your grief. Maybe there were words left unsaid, lingering feelings, like there's unresolved things happening there in your life. Check the timing on that. Sometimes, you know, anniversaries or significant dates in your life, you know, like, right, just leading your subconscious, like your grief process is still working itself out. But I also, you know, I just recognize that, you know, certainly throughout scripture, thinking about Joseph and, you know, in Matthew 1 or Daniel in Daniel 7, like, God uses dreams for sure. But when that happens, it's not that there are people who were previously alive appearing. That's not what's happening. The only place in the Bible where I can like think of that is Jesus on on the mountain of transfiguration when he recognizes those guys. He recognizes Moses for who he is. He recognizes Abraham for who he is. And that is on purpose and for a purpose. And so, yeah, I don't know if that's helpful, but the dead are dead. And so if you really do believe you are communing with the dead, then that is clearly contrary to scripture. I mean, there's no question about it. But if you're having dreams where people from your past who are now dead and gone are appearing, you know, test the spirit there in terms of what's going on.
0: I appreciate that, Carmen. And the distinction that I have in my head is that, you know, dreaming about someone who has died is not the same thing as trying to have some kind of communication or contact with that person.
2: That's right. That's exactly right.
0: Which we would all say is against scripture.
1: Yeah.
0: But there seems
2: to be... Which is also why you should say no when Facebook Meta offers to turn your pictures into tarot cards.
0: What? I haven't heard about that.
2: Yeah. So clearly you're not on the social.
0: I'm not.
2: Because let me just tell you that right now in the middle of your screen, if you have Facebook or you have Instagram, it's making this offer literally in the middle of your screen. It's choosing a photograph that you have uploaded. So it might have been a picture that you used as a profile picture. It might just be a picture from somewhere on your Facebook or Instagram feed. And it is offering to turn it into a tarot card. And I would just like to say that not all of my friends resisted that.
0: Oh, wow.

0: are the plumb lines that you've kind of installed in your life to point you toward truth, or to measure whether something is aligned with truth and therefore with the Lord? And so how do you test the spirits? One, I would say, I mean, for me, a practical one, like if there's fear or terror with it, to me, that's generally not of the Lord, because this is perfect love casts out all fear. And so if there's a terror with it, that's not good. If it's something that's trying to direct you against, a spirit is trying to direct you against something that's known from known truth from scripture, or, you know, a morality code, then I think that's not of the Lord either. I mean, so I think you test the spirits by having a good foundational, I don't know what the word is I'm looking for exactly, but framework is what come to mind right now, so that you have something that you can test it against. It's not just like, do I think this is right or wrong? It's like, what are the standards by which you are going to test, you know, whether these things are right or true? And I think God's word is that. I think it's and God's word, and then and prayer, and developing those things that when you know. I always tell people, tune your ear to the voice of the Holy Spirit, which is also tuned by Scripture. And so if you don't have the right tuning fork, you're not going to have a good measurement instrument. So I think you test it against a true measurement, and you have to develop that true measurement in your heart and your mind and your spirit, so that you know, where it says in the Bible, know what the will of God is, that which is true and pure and good and holy, you know, and so it's about developing the right standard to even have the testing.
1: Mm-hmm. Yeah, mine is like a little, I would say it's a 4-point test. First, the spirit living within me, if it is like in active revolt, then I know that what's being offered up is like contrary to the spirit in me. So I know the spirit in me. And so I would say that's like the physical one, but I do think that's the one that you have to get really attuned to over the course of a lifetime. So I think there are some easy tests, Andrew, as you're listening. One, every spirit that is from God confesses that Jesus Christ is who he says he is. And so, you know, that's the first test. It's like the Jesus test. And any message or messenger that denies Jesus or distorts his identity is reflecting a spirit that is anti-Christ. I'm not saying it's the anti-Christ, but it's a spirit that is contrary to or anti to Christ. The second test is the fruit test. You've heard me talk about before, like, you know, being a fruit inspector and having people inspect your fruit, like, right? So this is a fruit test. The Spirit of God produces fruit that is godly: love, joy, peace, patience, kindness, goodness, faithfulness, gentleness, self-control. That's what Angie is talking about when she is talking about, you know, is it good? That which is demonic or that which is false produces fear, confusion, division, pride, manipulation, sin, bad fruit, nasty fruit. And then finally, I would say, how does it and where does it align with God's word? And that's where, you know, we're talking about a plumb line or a tuning fork. We're talking about that which is straight and measurable. So does it line up? Does it align completely with the teachings of the Bible? And does it point people to Jesus? That's it. Uh-huh. Like that's the alignment with God test.
2: Well done. We're going to take a little break. Be right back with a little more Gal Talk. We've got Dr. Angie Ward and Carmen LaBerge as my guest today. And if you have a question for them, let me know what it is. 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
3: Wyatt, I think the reviews are already in. Galcom is a huge hit.
4: Yeah, and the show's not even over yet, so that says a lot.
3: Look at my ratings meter. It's skyrocketing right now.
4: Is that all you care about, Bill? Come on.
3: Frankly, yes.
4: Well, okay, that's understandable, I guess. It is, though, and we are having a lively hour. It's been a lot of fun.
3: Yeah, we've got Dr. Angie Ward and Carmen LaBerge with us, and if you have a question, you still have time to text it over, 877-933-2484. So how would you define a miracle? And have you witnessed one?
5: Ooh, good question.
6: Do you want me to go first?
5: Yeah, if you got a good answer, if you got something ready, go.
6: Well, so I would define a miracle as anything that is beyond our ability to explain or measure by what we think of as scientific or like quantifiable. Like there's no human explanation for it. There's no medical explanation for it. Clearly, this happened by divine influence. Then your second, have I witnessed one? So I have been present on at least two occasions that I can think of when a miracle's occurred. I have experienced at least one in my own life, and my dad survived a farming accident when he was a child that could only be described as a miracle. So which one of those do you want me to tell you about?
3: I think the dad story would be very interesting.
6: Okay, so my dad grew up in Indiana on a working farm, not in Fowler, which would be the town of our namesake, but in Brook. And his dad was, they didn't own their own farm. They worked the farm for someone else. And so they were putting corn up in a big silo. So the combine is run, the conveyor belt thing that runs up there. I'm not going to get any technical words right here. Forgive me, all the farmers out there. But there's a conveyor belt, and the corn goes up there into the top, and it drops in, and it loads, from the bottom to the top. And I don't know why you send a kid up there to be sure that all the corn, goes off the end of the conveyor belt. And I don't know why that's a kid job, but it was at that time. And my dad fell in. And like a ton of corn went up that conveyor belt and in there before my grandpa got the whole thing shut down. And so,
5: wow.
6: I mean, you can't survive that. And so one of the other kids ran to the house. Grandma went and got a neighbor. I mean, this is long enough ago now that, it's not like there were cell phones. So neighbors came with axes, and my grandfather actually ended up having to be taken to the hospital because he exhausted himself swinging an axe at the bottom of that silo to break it open for the corn to come out.
3: Oh my.
6: So they got around the silo and they were just beating it. And my dad eventually tumbled out, and the depressions in his skin all over his body were like an inch deep. It had been pressing in so hard on him. How did he survive? When he tumbled in there, there was a little pocket of air in his jacket. Like he just tumbled in exactly right so that he was, like somersaulted. And he said he just concentrated the entire time on the fact that there was a piece of gum in his pocket. And if he could just get to that piece of gum, like you could wait this out. I mean, he said, I'd never doubted that they were going to get me out. I could hear my dad. So anyway, I wouldn't be here if my dad hadn't survived that miracle as a child.
5: Wow. That's amazing.
6: But that's only God. Yeah, there's not enough air in there. So.
5: Yeah. Yeah. I think it's miraculous that he was given that gift of that faith where he wasn't even like, he's like, I knew they were going to get me.
3: That's crazy.
6: Oh yeah. He knew his dad was going to get him out. Yeah. He's like, I didn't have any doubt. I knew my dad was going to get me out.
5: Yeah. Yeah. So for the Lord to give a little, you know, a kid, that level of confidence and faith, to me, that's a miracle too. And man, I love that. I'm so grateful for you, Carmen. And I think I've been thinking more about, you know, you talk about people being walking miracles or everyday miracles, like, and I used to hear it in terms of like physical healing or sparing or those types of natural disaster type things. But I've also been seeing it and learning to appreciate the miraculous in, like, for example, relational restoration. So going back to the first topic we talked about, a parents and child reconciled, or a marriage healed, or those types of things. And to me, where it's like the Lord has intervened by changing hearts and minds that were hardened. To me, that's another way of seeing miracles today.
3: I think that's such a powerful illustration, both of you. I mean, one was physical and one is relational. And when I do see restored relationships and people who seem to be beyond repair and they continue their marriage and family, it is truly remarkable when they give God the glory. Mm. All right, ladies.
6: Now I've thought of another one. We're going to have to circle back around to miracles again.
3: We will.
6: If we get to do another gal talk, because now I've thought of another one since you guys said it that way.
3: Well,
6: since you framed it that way.
3: Carmen, write it down so you don't forget it, all right?
6: Okay, I'm writing it down.
3: Yeah. And thank you, both of you, so much for spending time today. And I can only think, Angie, you got so much on your plate as you're walking out for the last time today. So God bless you on the plans ahead.
5: Thank you so much. It's been an honor to do this.
3: You bet. All right, Carmen, I'll see you tomorrow. And that's all the time we have for the first installation of Gal Talk. And thank you for all the great questions that came in. We're going to take a little break. And when we come back, Beverly Knerse is going to join me, and we're going to talk about making good decisions. That's all next.

0: Why is it life can be so frustrating and annoying at times? I'm Wyatt, you're listening to Faith Radio. You can probably relate to that. Just in this past week, I got stung by a bee, my ankle is all swollen, I'm dealing with a sore throat as we speak right now. Okay, these are little annoyances, right? But you get my point, it can be so frustrating, you just want to feel good. And then there are the larger issues in life, financial concerns, cancer diagnosis, and much, much more. What do we do in these moments? How do we push forward and know that God wants the best for us? I often turn to Romans chapter 12, verse 12, and I want to share it with you. It says this, "Rejoice in hope, be patient in tribulation, and be constant in prayer." When you're going through the good seasons of life, rejoice in that. Be hopeful for what's to come. When you're dealing with tribulation and there are hard moments, be patient. Know that God is with you. And at all times, in all circumstances, make sure you are remaining constant in prayer.
1: If there's one thing we feel immediately, it's the power of prayer from you. We are all seeking greater understanding and knowing Him better. Every time we do a fundraiser, we see God's provision in such a prayer-saturated way. Please keep it going because our fall fundraiser is coming soon. For God so loved that He gave us Jesus. Thank you for praying for us. And when I say us, I mean you and us. We only do this together. Thank you.
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5: 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And when that boy came to his senses and returned home, the father couldn't wait to throw his arms around him and kiss him and love him and restore him. That's how we need to love our kids. Yes, we need rules in the home. Yes, we need boundaries in the home. But at the same time, make sure your kids know that you love them and never stop loving them. 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
8: A Christian is a person who has been united with Christ in His death and resurrection. 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So do not let sin reign in your body to obey its evil desires. It'll always be your enemy, but no longer your master, because now you're in a position to put up a fight. Being in Christ equips you for your battle against sin. Once you were destined for defeat in the battle, but now in Christ, you're positioned for victory.
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1: Why are we still talking about him? Why are we still reading his words? Why are we writing his story to this day? He was born in June of 1834, didn't even make it to 60, died in 1892. What was it about Charles Haddon Spurgeon that has kept us talking about it? And if you don't know who Charles Haddon Spurgeon is, you haven't heard his story, but you've heard him quoted in sermons and books. Today's going to be eye-opening. Ray Rhodes Jr. going to join us today. I have not heard from Ray in a while, and now I know why. He has written a new biography of Spurgeon. It's more than 700 pages, and I like the pictures. We're going to talk about that today at the Radio Backyard Fence. Get ready for some fascinating and heart-applicational history. 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Let me thank our team, Ryan McConaughey doing all things technical. Trish is our producer. Lisa's helping out. Josh will answer your calls today. It's the last day of August, and usually on the last day of the month, I tell you about our thank you this month, and you need to hurry because the window is closing on our offer. But I'm not going to do that today because two reasons. Number one, this morning, we reached our goal for August for people responding. We are less than $50 away now from our financial goal. So this has been a really encouraging month. Thank you for your support, your encouraging messages, and for taking this journey with us here in August. The second reason I don't feel as much of an urgency to, you know, call us today, get in touch today, I really believe this book by Dr. Kathy Cook is going to get some parents of adult children. It's going to give them some freedom. Parents who have heard don't call, don't text, don't have any contact, or parents who have experienced a fracture in their relationship with an adult child, and your heart's breaking, and you don't know what to do. You've been praying, but it's, what steps can I take? I believe in the book so much that and it's such an important thing that we are extending this offer through September. So if you're just hearing about it, you haven't called us, haven't reached out online, you have some time, but do that soon. I would love to put this in your hands so you can begin to implement what Dr. Kathy suggests. Give a gift of any size. Somebody give a $43 gift today to get us to 100%. You give whatever you can. 866-95-FABRY, 866-953-2279. Or just go to chrisfabrylive.org, scroll down, you'll see that resource right there. And I also want you to know, if this is your situation, your heart is broken about this and you cannot give at this time, call that number, go to the website, let us know that you can't give right now, but you'd love the resource, Resolve Conflict and Find Peace and Hope with Adult Children. I have enough faith to believe that somebody else will give in your stead. 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And thank you for your support of the Radio Backyard Fence that allows us to have conversations with people such as our guest today, Ray Rhodes Jr. He's founding pastor of Grace Community Church in Dawsonville, Georgia, president of Nourished in the Word Ministries. He's published several books. We've talked about Susie, the life and legacy of Susanna Spurgeon. We've talked about Yours Till Heaven, the untold love story of Charles and Susie Spurgeon. And his latest comes out tomorrow, Spurgeon, the Man Beyond the Pulpit. It's more than 700 pages long. It is not exhausting, but it is exhaustive about the man, the myth, the legend. Ray Rhodes, welcome back. How you doing today?
13: Oh, I'm doing great, Chris. Great to be on your show today.
1: So this has been a long journey to write this book. Tell me how long and why you took that much time.
13: Yeah, I've been hibernating for about 5 years, 6 years. it's been under contract for 5 years and working hard on it. A lot of research in England and in the U.S. So it's just taking me a little time.
1: Yeah. Why are we, I'll ask you that question, because I asked this on Facebook,
14: And I'll tell you what people have said, but you tell me why, what you think. Why are we still talking about Spurgeon?
13: Yeah, you know, Spurgeon said during his lifetime that one day in his life was enough to fill up a 2-volume novel. So Spurgeon lived 57 years. I haven't done the math on how many days that is. But Spurgeon left behind a vast repository of literature, 63 volumes of sermons, 135 books, a monthly magazine, and on and on and on we could go. So he left us plenty of material. I actually proposed this book to be a 3-volume set, and we narrowed it down to 450 pages, and before you knew it, it had grown to 700 pages. there's just so much to tell. It's such a fascinating life, though we lived a relatively short period of time.
14: Did you discover in those 700 pages, and I'm thinking about, you know, all the footnotes that you give, I'm thinking about what you had to leave out. Was there anything that you did not already know that you uncovered?
13: Oh, yes. I learned a lot about Spurgeon's youth and childhood and youth, especially. And one thing that was very surprising to me, what I had read over the years about Spurgeon was when he was born, his father was a pastor. And the reality is his father wasn't a pastor or wasn't a preacher until about 5 years after Spurgeon was born. And in fact, there's some evidence that John Spurgeon, Charles's father, was not even a spiritual man at all. I think he was converted about 1838, 4 years after Spurgeon was born. And then he became a godly man and became a preacher. But it wasn't until 1850 till he was a pastor, about the same time that Spurgeon was converted himself at 15 years of age. So that was one big shocker for me. And another one is that John Spurgeon in 1837 landed in prison. That was unexpected as well. He was in prison because he couldn't pay his debts. He had opened a business in a town called Raleigh. We say Raleigh for our Raleigh, North Carolina, but spelled the same way, but I think it's Raleigh there. And the business went under when Spurgeon was just a year old. And John Spurgeon lost everything. They even lost Charles's crib. Of course, Charles had already been sent to live with his grandparents in Stambourne by that time. So that's just two of a number of things that I discovered about Spurgeon's childhood and youth.
14: Yeah, you write that the family lost plates, bowls, spoons. I mean, they take your bed away from you, your tables away from you, and it's penury. You know, you're there, and that his cradle was taken away just shows how dire that situation was, right?
13: It was. They lost everything. They turned their house keys over. All they had was a little pocket change, maybe a few mementos. And then John Spurgeon had to start all over. And that led to their move from Raleigh, ultimately to Colchester, which is where most biographers take you from Spurgeon's birthplace, Kelvedon, immediately to Colchester, skipping over the entire Raleigh experience, which I think figures in to John Spurgeon's very strict adherence to no debt after that, and really burning that into Charles Spurgeon's heart, not to have debt, saying things like debt can ruin a man. And John Spurgeon certainly knew that.
14: I've dipped into this book, this new book, more than 700 pages by Ray Rhodes. I will not lie to you and say I've read every page, every footnote, every word. No, I haven't. But I come today with just this fascination about this man for several different reasons. And Ray has immersed himself in the life of Spurgeon. And our prayer before the program is, Lord, get us out of your way. And even get Charles Spurgeon out of the way so that we could see you. Because I know that's your heart. If you go to chrisfabrylive.org and scroll down, you'll see Spurgeon, the man beyond the pulpit. It's our featured resource. It comes out tomorrow. So we're having Ray Rhodes on today, and we're going to have a lot of fun. I will take your phone calls, too, if you have a question or a comment about Charles Spurgeon. 877-548-3675. More straight ahead on Moody Radio.
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14: Question on social media that says, why are we still talking about Charles Spurgeon today? Here are some of the responses. Eva says, the gift of the Holy Spirit. Julie says, he was a gifted theologian who preached the gospel clearly. Nabila says, because Charles Spurgeon's message was rooted in faith, scripture, and the grace of God. His words continue to encourage and inspire people today because the truth of God's word never goes out of date. Well, that's hard to argue with right there. What do you think about those, Ray?
13: I like all of those, Chris, because Spurgeon was about Christ and the gospel, and that's what he would want us to be centered on for sure.
14: Yeah. Ray Rhodes is joining me today at the back fence. The new book is Spurgeon, The Man Beyond the Pulpit, and it's our featured resource at chrisfabrylive.org. ChrisFabryLive.org. One of the things that we have to get into, let's do it right now, is you cannot know this man from what I read of from what you've written. You cannot know this man without seeing how he was formed, how he was shaped, how his life was impacted by the landscape of his life, meaning where he grew up, the fields, the fjords, whatever it is, looking out, you know, on all the cattle and the other things in the country, that had a huge impact on him, didn't it?
13: It did. You know, Chris, just like you and I, God's providence over all of our lives, he's weaving together our story and working his grace in and through us. And for Charles Spurgeon, all of his life was so impacted by where he was, where he came from, and where he went to. He came from a small village in Culverton where he was born. He never knew that village because he was gone when he was just an infant. And he didn't know Raleigh that we talked about earlier, a larger place, but nevertheless, he had no memories of that. But he did remember Stambourne. And about 14 months of age, he moved to Stambourne. And there he lived until he's about 6 years old. And even after that, during his later childhood and teenage years, he traveled back to Stambourne during the summers. In fact, the last published book that he wrote before he died is called Memories of Stambourne. So he wasn't thinking about the place of his birth. He wasn't even thinking about the place he spent several years with his parents in Colchester primarily, nor even London. He was thinking about Stambourne. At the end of his life as well. And you're exactly right. He looked out over pastures and farm animals and birds and trees. He knew them all. His hobby was to watch fox hunters and their dogs running across the fields. So that was his world. It was deep country. And the country never left Spurgeon, though he moved to the big city. And I think that part of the story and God's providence in that is really vital to understanding the man he became.
14: Yeah, I find that really interesting because, you know, Jesus was a man of the people and who walked through the countryside. He walked at a person's walking pace, you know, and so did Spurgeon in a lot of ways. There's an attic. Is that in Stanbourne where he encountered all of those books, Pilgrim's Progress and others?
13: It is. It was in his grandfather's house. You know, Spurgeon moved to Stanbourne, he lived there with his grandparents and his Aunt Anne. And they lived right across from the independent meeting house chapel where James Spurgeon, the grandfather, was pastor. So Spurgeon's first experience with hearing the Bible read, hearing the gospel proclaimed, and reading books came from his grandparents. So when he left there about 6 years old to go to live with his parents, but he came back in the summers and, you know, 6, 7, 8, 9, 10, 11, 12, you know, through maybe even 14 or 15 years old, he was there in the summers. And my guess is around 8 or 9 years old, he discovered that attic. Hmm. That attic was loaded down with old Puritan volumes, some of them so big he could barely carry them. You can imagine if he's 6 or 7 or 8, whatever the particular age, he's very young. I weighed some of the books. You know, those books aren't still there, but I figured out the volumes and the time period. And I went to the Spurgeon Library at Midwestern Baptist Seminary in Kansas City. And I took some of their volumes that was in Spurgeon's library and I weighed them. And some of those books were 8 to 12 pounds. I wanted to get a feel for what Spurgeon was doing and how he felt moving those big volumes, those big Puritan volumes around.
14: There was a lot of trauma throughout his life. But there's a story that you tell, and I say as a parent and then to other parents, much more is caught than taught. Meaning what your kids observe. You can say, you should read your Bible, you should be, you know, spiritual, but you should pray. You can say that till the cows come home. But if you don't live that out in front of your kids, they see that duplicity or whatever that is. And there's a story about a cow that James and his wife owned, and they had a bunch of kids around, and they had to have milk, and the cow died, and he didn't have money. And this, what Spurgeon observed there, you say this is what he caught from James, his grandfather, right? Tell me that.
13: Yeah, that's right. He saw faith in action. His grandmother was very worried about, the loss of the milk cow, and they got a letter in the mail from a group of people in London, as I recall, who knew James Spurgeon and thought that maybe he could use some help. They didn't know about the cow dying, and they sent some funds to him. And when James Spurgeon opened the envelope, God provided. Charles Spurgeon learned, yes, from his grandfather's example, as well as imbibing the stories he read in those books up in the attic.
14: And some of that was Pilgrim's Progress was up there. I think Robinson Crusoe was there. Fox's yes. Book of Martyrs was there, which is kind of weird to see a little kid reading because it gets pretty graphic. Fox did, right?
13: It did. Spurgeon really had a righteous anger over those who martyred the faithful. And he wrote about that and had a strong attitude about that throughout all of his ministry. So those childhood books, Pilgrim's Progress, he read over 100 times. You know, before he died, he said he'd read it 100 times and he hadn't died. So he lived on a few years after he wrote that. So he continued to read. J.I. Packer did something similar. He read Pilgrim's Progress every year, I think. Spurgeon collected every edition of the Pilgrim's Progress that he could get. He read that. He read Fox's Book of Martyrs. He read Robinson Crusoe, so he loved that adventure story. He learned about Puritan theology. He learned about Bunyan's Pilgrim Christian on his way to the Celestial City. He learned about standing courageously for the faith, and he learned about living by faith, by, for example, looking at his grandfather and trusting God to provide for their needs as he did.
14: Just recently, just in the last few months, I have thought, you know, I really want to read more Spurgeon. What's all this about? And not a biography. I want to read him and read what he said. And so I got a hold of the two volume, Treasury of David. And this is, Crossway published the Psalms volume one, volume two, edited by Alistair McGrath and J.I. Packer. And I thought, why is this so expensive? Why are these little paperback books so expensive? And then I opened it up and it is just filled. It is every verse of all 150 Psalms delineated. And basically this is what he kind of pours out in front of you. And what I'm only on Psalm 40 now. I go rather slowly. But what I see showing up here time and time and time again, and you said the word just a minute ago, and that is providence. You see strange providence. You see hard providence. You see providence all over the place in Spurgeon's writings because he saw providence in his life. Am I getting that right?
13: Exactly. Exactly. That's Spurgeon believed, as you and I believe, that God was directing all of the steps of his life. And he trusted that God was doing just that.
14: Yeah, but it's one thing to trust it, to say it, and one thing to live it. Just like the cow and all of that, and catching that. It seems to me that this is the thread that runs through his life, through his writing, and maybe all through his ministry, maybe through his family life. If you have a stronghold on providence, that God is not just standing far off and, you know, he'll help you when you need it. It's like, I need every moment and I need his direction in my life and he is directing me. If you really believe that and live it, it'll make a difference in your life and other people.
13: Exactly. I mean, Spurgeon said he feared no man. And he learned that, again, from childhood by his examples from the books that he read, but the Bible primarily. So he was courageous in his life, and he taught. You know, later he trained pastors when he moved to London, and he taught that by example and through his teaching as well, that God is trustworthy. And so if you know that God is sovereign and God is providentially at work, and that, you're not going to die a moment before God has determined, then you can live boldly. And that's what Spurgeon did.
14: But that's easier to do if you don't have your foreclosure and your spoons and your crib taken away from you. You know, as a kid, that's what Spurgeon saw happen to his own family. So tell me about, you mentioned a minute ago, he's 15 years old. He has a conversion experience. I think it was his grandfather who baptized him as an infant, right?
13: That's right. You know, Spurgeon grew up in a Congregationalist family, and they believed in infant baptism. So that was his birthright. And then he went to a Church of England school, and there he became convinced of believer's baptism by immersion. So he embraced the Baptist view at a Church of England school. That's a story in itself. He's converted in a primitive Methodist church. He joins a Congregationalist church. And then finally, he finds his way to a Baptist church where he lives out the rest of his days. So yes, that was his background, was Congregationalism, and never was Church of England, but he was sent to a Church of England school. But finally found his way to the Baptist. I don't think that was your question. I got a little off base there.
14: you led me to another question I wanted to ask you. Is you mentioned nonconformist. Are the nonconformists anybody who didn't toe the line with the Church of England?
13: Pretty much. Anyone who held to evangelical doctrine and into evangelical theology that didn't toe the line. And of course, many of those Church of England pastors, when the Church of England sought to hold them rigidly to the prayer book, for example, some of them by conviction and conscience couldn't do that. And so one day in 1662, over 2,000 Puritan pastors were cast from their pulpits, and they lost their churches and they lost their income. And James Spurgeon's church was the one that he later inherited, was one of those churches, 1662. I was able to preach there on the 360th anniversary of that church. Our church celebrated its 20th anniversary last year. So 360, that's quite a long time. But their pastor then couldn't subscribe to the Anglican dictates. And initially that became a Presbyterian church and then later a Congregationalist church. And James Spurgeon came there in 1810, all those years later. And throughout their history, they had had men who were of strong conviction and courage, and they stood for the faith, even when standing for the faith was not easy.
14: I really believe that what we're talking about here today informs the day in which we live, because there was huge societal change that was going on when Spurgeon was a child, and then who grows up, and then he feels the call to preach, and then he does, and he sees such success, quote unquote, such a move of God. And there's a reason for that. And I think that speaks to our day today. So when we come back, I want you to talk about his conversion. Was he called to preach? And I also want you to talk about in his day, there were those who were talking about idolatry or parson worship. It was Spurgeon worshiped by the people who came to see him in this place that did not have a microphone. There's no way the people in the pews in the back could hear except that he raise his voice, that he project. So we're going to do all of that, and I'm going to open the phone lines. If you have a comment or a question about Charles Haddon Spurgeon, something that you've always wanted to ask a Spurgeon aficionado, today's your day. Ray Rhodes is with us. He's written a book called Spurgeon, The Man Beyond the Pulpit. It's our featured resource at the website, chrisfabrylive.org, chrisfabrylive.org. 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Why are we still talking about him? 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
10: The faithfulness of God is the glue that holds this world together. 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
5: 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In Ezekiel's day, there was an expression that said, sons would suffer for their father's sin. 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
7: This is Chris Fabry live on Moody Radio. Ray Rhodes Jr. is our guest today. He's president of Nourished in the Word Ministries, founding pastor of Grace Community Church in Dawsonville, Georgia. He's written about Susie, the wife of Charles Spurgeon, as well as their untold love story, Yours Till Heaven. And now, for the last 5 years, it's coming out tomorrow, Spurgeon, the Man Beyond the Pulpit, more than 700 pages, fully footnoted, and it's great pictures of that church that you were just talking about a little bit ago. So if you have a question, if you have a comment, love to hear from you. 877-548-3675. I didn't ask you, and you've told us before, but how you became interested in Charles Spurgeon. What turned the light bulb on for you specifically?
8: Yes, I've been in pastoral ministry almost 40 years. Now I'm telling my age a little bit. I'm 42, but 40 years of pastoral ministry. And I guess I'd heard about Spurgeon for much of that time and maybe had read something about him. I read a large biography in the early 90s, and I just read a few things here and there over the years, fascinated by him. But I went back to seminary in 2013 to pursue doctoral work, and I had to choose a thesis topic, and I looked into Spurgeon and his wife. I found that no one had really written hardly anything about his wife, and I was studying biblical spirituality was my focus. Donald Whitney, a spiritual disciplines of the Christian life guy, and my friend was my supervisor, and we narrowed it down to the role of Bible intake and prayer in the marriage of Charles and Susanna Spurgeon for my thesis topic. That led to a discovery I didn't expect, and it's led to, that was published in 2016, that thesis, doctoral thesis. And so 10 years later, I'm still writing about Spurgeon. So every time I went a little deeper and opened another door, I found another door. And it was like the never-ending doors. And behind every door was something wonderful, beautiful, exciting, fascinating. And honestly, I just have not gotten enough of Spurgeon. I'm not quite ready to let him go yet.
7: Yes. Well, and you're working on another tome even now, and we'll talk about that down the road. Charlie has a question for you in New Jersey. Charlie, go right ahead.
9: Hey, did Charles Haddon Spurgeon, did he believe that Oliver Cromwell was an authentic Christian?
7: Yeah, what did he think about Cromwell? Any idea, Ray?
8: Yeah, I don't know a lot of that story, but I do know that Spurgeon admired Cromwell, and he did think he was a real Christian.
7: Hmm. Who was Cromwell? Can you tell us more, or do you want me to look it up?
8: Well, Cromwell was the leader of the Puritans during the, and now I'm losing my track of dates here, but during the Great War.
7: Okay. All right. So that was, he was a person who was popular at that time. So, and that was one of the other questions I was going to ask you, the contemporaneous lives of the people around Spurgeon during his day. I think it wasn't William Carey died 10 days before Spurgeon was born, right?
8: Yeah, that's right. Cromwell was well before Spurgeon, well before Spurgeon, but Carey, you're right. And Spurgeon was a big fan of William Carey, learned from his writings and his example. But William Carey, Spurgeon, you know, was a contemporary with George Mueller. They were friends. David Livingston was around during that time. The great missionary to China. I'm losing my train of thought on
7: Hudson
8: him as well.
7: Taylor. Hudson Taylor.
8: Yeah, Hudson Taylor was there. Florence Nightingale. Some of the characters that Spurgeon was familiar with and connected to in one way or another.
7: And of course, D.L. Moody lived at the same time, and they had some meeting, or they knew each other, right?
8: Yes, they became friends. In fact, D.L. Moody came to hear Spurgeon in one of his London crusades, and he was just, he was awed by Spurgeon and wished that he could take one of Spurgeon's seats from the tabernacle home with him as a memento of the trip. But they became close friends. Moody preached at Spurgeon's tabernacle. Spurgeon preached for Moody's crusades. Spurgeon and Moody and visited together in Spurgeon's home. Spurgeon never came to America, but Spurgeon and Moody were closest of friends. And when Spurgeon died, Susie Spurgeon sent D.L. Moody a copy of one of Spurgeon's famous favorite Bibles. I wonder if it's on display somewhere at Moody's home or at Moody Bible Institute, if that still exists or not.
7: Why didn't Spurgeon ever travel to the U.S.?
8: He said he believed that God had called him to his continent and to his country and land, and he didn't go. His sons did come to America after he died, but Spurgeon said his ministry was focused there. Now, America had Spurgeon. He was in the newspapers. They read his books. We read his books. In fact, you could pick up any major newspaper in America during Spurgeon's life and regularly find stories about Spurgeon, not only his writings, but just... Yeah,
7: that's just amazing. So it's like he is the quintessential, you know, big name pastor, you know, the great big church and the tabernacle that was there. So the question about the worship and the parson worship, did he have a problem with being that visible?
8: Yeah, I mean, he had people that... you know, all sorts of stories surrounded Spurgeon's preaching. You know, there would be, in some cases, women shrieking. So overwhelmed were they by Spurgeon. There's stories of folks trying to get a locket of his hair. And, I mean, he was that kind of celebrity. Spurgeon did not seek to promote that at all. But he did believe that God used his popularity to draw people to hear him. And in coming to hear him, they heard the gospel. And in some cases, it's almost like during the Great Awakenings in America, when Spurgeon's had such a presence in the pulpit and such a power of the Spirit in his preaching that some of that shrieking and rending of clothes even was not always because of Spurgeon's celebrity. It was because they were so overwhelmed by what God was doing in the midst of that. But Spurgeon was not trying to stir up. In fact, he despised any talk of a Spurgeon club or Spurgeonism, as he would put it. That was not his focus. But he was a celebrity, and some people did worship him in a sense. And there were folks who wrote about Spurgeon's celebrity and, of course, sold items with connecting Spurgeon to those items. Spurgeon had not endorsed himself.
10: Wow. So right there shows you that, you know, a really good thing can be used and channeled in the wrong direction. When you said streaking, some of us thought you said shrieking, you know, like they were yelling. No, it was, like you say, either the rending or doing something else, but it's running naked. I've never heard that about Charles Spurgeon before. So it's taken 5 years for you to let me know that.
8: No, I think that's my country accent. I did mean shrieking, but they did rend their clothes.
10: Oh.
8: Yeah, they did.
10: Okay. All right.
8: Not Ray Stevens.
10: Right. Exactly. That's what I, or the old Tonight Show, you know, whatever. Okay. It was shrieking and not streaking. Now we know.
8: Yeah. But they did. There are accounts of folks tearing their clothes, not necessarily ripping them off. So I don't have any accounts of Spurgeon streaking around. I mean, of folks listening to Spurgeon streaking.
10: Here is Wanda in Georgia. Wanda, why did you call today?
11: Well, first of all, I'm from Dawsonville originally. I was born in Tate, Georgia, and my dad's family's from Steve Tate Road. But my question is, am I confused? Was it another English pastor who suffered with bouts of depression, or was that Spurgeon that did suffer with depression?
8: Well, hi, Wanda. It's good to hear from you, a fellow Dawsonvillian, or used to be at least. You're thinking about the right guy. Spurgeon did suffer with depression. He was a very happy guy. I wouldn't classify him as a depressive. So he was, you know, sort of depressed all the time. He was mostly a joyful man, but he did suffer severe bouts of depression. He would go so low under the dungeon of despair, he would say, and he would be honest with his congregation about that. He told them he hoped that they never sunk to such lows as he had sunk. And, you know, he really wouldn't know why a lot of times. So his wife would find him crying uncontrollably, and he didn't know why he was crying. He was just sad. He was despondent. He was discouraged. Now, when you look at the totality of his life, there are some big things that happened. I believe he was had a struggle with depression probably from childhood. But when he came to London, just a short time after he was there in 1856, there was a great

0: out of control. In one case, the building was shut down because no more folks could get in, and folks were banging on the building on the outside trying to gain entrance. And that really unnerved Spurgeon. And he imagined if he had anything else that happened, such as happened at the music hall disaster, he wouldn't be able to preach again. And of course, God spared his life, but he went through that valley, and God used that to, again, grow Spurgeon, mold Spurgeon, and make Spurgeon to the man that he was.
1: And his life speaks to us today. And that's why I wanted you to hear from Ray Rhodes, Spurgeon, the man beyond the pulpit. And isn't it interesting that the Great Chicago Fire happened, D.L. Moody was in the pulpit, and the famous story is he said, you know, he gives the gospel message, come back next week, you know, to answer this call. And many people died and never were able to come back because of the fire that ravaged Chicago at the time. And it changed the way he gave the gospel, or at least he said, and his biographer said as well, that he would no longer ask people to come back and make a decision. He would do it right then to take the opportunity. And in a lot of ways, it sounds like Spurgeon had, you know, that depressive experience that he had, that there was something about that that informed his life as well. If you go to chrisfabrylive.org, scroll down, you'll see more about Ray Rhodes Jr.'s new book. It comes out tomorrow, Spurgeon, The Man Beyond the Pulpit. Featured resource today at chrisfabrylive.org, chrisfabrylive.org.
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1: 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Bob in Minnesota has said the nicest thing. You are an almost daily dose of encouragement for my soul. 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And our featured resource is the 700-plus page book by Ray Rhodes Jr. He has been working on for 5 years. More than that, he's this goes way back, decades. Spurgeon, The Man Beyond the Pulpit. And if you go to chrisfabrylive.org, we have a link right there. Penny's in Alabama. Penny, go right ahead.
6: Yes, Ray, I commend you on both of the previous books, and I think this one is great, will be great. Susie was a big help to Spurgeon, wasn't she?
0: She was a tremendous help to him, and she prayed for him. She read to him when he was depressed. She encouraged him. She supported his ministry and even began a ministry herself of giving away books to poor pastors. They had a tender love story, as you know. And I don't think Spurgeon would be the Spurgeon that we have today.

0: had he not been married to the wife that he was married to. I could say that about me as well.
1: Yeah. They spent a lot of time apart, though, partly because of the depression or physical illness, right?
0: Yeah, mostly. Well, two things. Spurgeon's travels. Spurgeon sometimes preached 10 to 12 times a week, especially the first part of his ministry. And then the later part of his ministry, his health is getting worse and worse. And his doctors sent him to the warmer climate, the French Riviera. And she couldn't travel because of her health. He had to travel as a result of his health to get out of the smog and cold of London into the perfect environment, really, on the French Riviera. But he wrote her every day when he was away, and they maintained that tender relationship, and they enjoyed every second that they could have together.
1: Isn't it interesting that clean air, you know, that's what he grew up with his grandparents, that clean air and the fields and everything. And then he's got to get back to that when he's older in order to continue his health.
0: That's exactly right. Even in London, he continues to try to find places that are outside of the city that gives him some sense of the land he came from. And his last home was his furthest one out, called Westwood, that probably most of your listeners are most familiar with. And he was there from 1880 till his death in 1892. But you're right, he had to get away from the city to get better.
1: We have an old recording of D.L. Moody from the 1890s. We have nothing of Spurgeon's voice, though, do we?
0: We don't. There's been some theories that perhaps he did leave a recording behind, but it's never been found. So no recording of Spurgeon.
1: What did he sound like?
0: That's a good question. He was from Essex, and he moved to London. Sometimes folks, you know, there's a recording of Thomas Spurgeon, and you can go online and find that, Thomas Spurgeon. And some people said that he sounded a lot like his father. I kind of questioned that because Thomas was born in London and then moved to New Zealand and Australia. So I'm not sure about that. Spurgeon brought a very thick Essex accent, which is impossible for me to duplicate, to London. And so I don't know. I don't know how he spoke, but his voice was called melodious at times. It could be heard for long distances, as you mentioned earlier. It was a dramatic sort of voice, and he was a dramatic sort of preacher. So we can only guess. I wish we could hear a Spurgeon in his own voice.
1: Well, we will. One day we will. Don't you? I'm
0: there
1: looking
0: you
1: forward. When you get to heaven and when you see Charles Spurgeon, what's the question you want to ask him?
0: Spurgeon, what did I get wrong in these books I wrote about you? I don't know. He'd be so fascinating. Of course, as one of the Puritans said, we get to heaven, we'll spend the first 1,000 years staring into the face of Jesus, and then perhaps we'll look around a little bit. But yes. I think that is one of the joys of heaven. We will sit at table with Abraham, Isaac, and Jacob, the prophets, and the gospel writers, and the Apostle Paul, and George Whitfield, and D.L. Moody, and Charles Spurgeon. And so I think that will be part of the joy of heaven.
1: Yes. Okay, real quickly, at 15, he has a conversion. Give me the flyover. What turned the light on for him?
0: Well, Spurgeon had been under conviction for a long time, maybe 3 to 4 or 5 years under conviction. He was raised under the preaching of the gospel, but the light just didn't come on. He knew the gospel. He urged other people to believe the gospel, but he felt that the Holy Spirit had not opened his own heart. And so it was in January of 1850 that Spurgeon was on his way to a particular church. And along the way, he turned into a little Methodist church during a snowstorm. And he heard the gospel proclaimed by a simple preacher. He said, "Look unto Christ and be saved." And the Holy Spirit opened his heart, lit the match, lit the kindling, and Spurgeon was converted.
1: And we're still talking about him. Still talking about him in 2026. And what a great resource, Ray, that you've worked on. I can just tell you're speaking from the overflow here today, and you couldn't include everything in that book. But I'm so grateful that you brought a little bit of Charles Haddon Spurgeon to us today from that book, Spurgeon, The Man Beyond the Pulpit, our featured resource at chrisfabrylive.org. Ray, keep thinking, keep writing, come back, and we'll have more conversations here, okay?
0: And thank you, Chris. Always great to be with you.
1: Ray Rhodes Jr., as I mentioned earlier, the book comes out tomorrow, releases tomorrow. It's more than 700 pages. And so everything that you want, you can't even know everything about a person, but in 700 pages, you can learn a lot. And what you learn is what Ray just described. When the Holy Spirit gets a hold of somebody's life, it changes them, it transforms them. And that same thing that he has did for Charles Spurgeon, he can do for you and me. That's the good news. Chris Mabry Live's production of Moody Radio, a ministry of Moody Bible Institute.
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3: 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And no matter how much I long for things to slow down, it just keeps getting quicker and quicker, one thing to the next. Hey, my name's Kim. 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And life moves really fast, but if we don't stop and think about what all of it means every once in a while, then what's the point of anything? Maybe you are wondering about what you're made for, why life matters, what is the meaning of life, and what's real, what's true, what is your guiding purpose? 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All you have to do is text the word faith to 41224. 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
7: Have you followed Jesus, stepped out of the boat, and found yourself right in the middle of a storm? Well, you're in good company. This is Susie Larson with another Grow and Go moment, helping you to discover and enjoy what God wants to do in and through you. In the book of Mark, chapter 4, verse 39, we read this. When Jesus woke up, he rebuked the wind and said to the waves, "Silence, be still." Suddenly the wind stopped and there was great calm. I once followed Jesus right into a storm. I stepped out in faith, thinking Jesus was about to take me to a place of peace and rest, when in fact, he led me right into a storm because he had a few things to teach me. Jesus did the same for his disciples. He knew that once they got into the boat and sailed for a while, these seasoned fishermen would encounter such fierce winds and overpowering waves that they'd fear for their lives. Did Jesus brace for impact? Well, no. He fell asleep. The disciples actually had to wake him up. I mean, this was no light nap. Jesus got up and rebuked the wind and the waves. He called for peace and stillness. The disciples watched in awe. While the storm raged, they questioned him. "Lord, don't you care?" Once he spoke peace over the storm, he questioned them. Where's your faith? Given the ministry opportunities that awaited the disciples on the other side of the lake, they needed to learn how to access peace and rest when chaos swirled around them. Cultivate a heart of peace and rest today. And when the storm hits, you'll be able to stand strong. God is always preparing you for your next phase of the journey. So actively cultivate a heart of both peaceful rest and bold authority. Both are God-given. This is Susie Larson with another Grow and Go moment. For more resources, go to growandgotoday.com.
8: 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But if you are dishonest in little things, you won't be honest with greater responsibilities. 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
9: 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By asking the question, creation or evolution? We're told by many scientists and teachers that the origin of life is a stunning series of random events. But what does the evidence tell us? Listen and decide for yourself. Let's go to Pastor John Monroe as he introduces today's lesson.
11: One of the most important questions any of us can consider is how we as human beings arrived on planet Earth. Did we evolve over billions of years, or is there an eternal creator God who in the beginning created the heavens and the earth? In our series on God, we're presently considering the very important question of creation or evolution. This question goes to the very heart of our identity and purpose. Last time I made it clear that I'm not a scientist, but I am presenting some evidence for your consideration. Today we will focus on the evidence for direct creation by an all-powerful God. Listen carefully, and you decide where the evidence points. Remember, the verdict is yours.
10: Our question is creation or evolution. The scriptures say that the evidence for a creator God is seen in the very universe. The creation of God is evidence that there is a God. The writer says, Paul, the invisible attributes, God's eternal power, his divine nature are clearly seen in what God has made. So consider, first of all, the size of our universe. Genesis 1 verse 1, in the beginning, God created the heavens and the earth. Our galaxy, the Milky Way, contains 100,000 million stars. That's quite a galaxy, isn't it? What does the size, not to speak of the order of our universe, point to? What do you think? Creation or evolution? Consider the size of our universe. Secondly, consider the beauty of our universe. I've never been up in space, but listen to two U.S. astronauts. First of all, John Glenn. I don't think you can be up here and look out the window as I did the first day and see the Earth from this vantage point. To look out at this kind of creation and not believe in God, to me it's impossible. It just strengthens my faith. I wish there were words to describe what it's like. Truly awesome. Then James Irwin. The earth reminded us of a Christmas tree ornament hanging in the blackness of space. As we got further and further away, it diminished in size. Finally, it shrank to the size of a marble, the most beautiful marble you can imagine. That beautiful, warm, living object looked so fragile, so delicate, that if you touched it with a finger, it would crumble and fall apart. Seeing this has to change a man, has to make a man appreciate the creation of God and the love of God. What a beautiful, beautiful world, universe we have. Good night. Last month had the privilege of ministering to missionaries in Switzerland. We're there staying in the Swiss Alps. We're halfway up this mountain, staying in this place. And as we got up in the morning, we opened our drapes. There's a little balcony, and we looked out over one of the lakes of Interlaken. Some of you have been there, the West Lake. Looking a little further up, we see some of the beautiful Alps, the Eiger, Jungfrau, Mont Blanc, with the snow. Absolutely awesome. The beauty of God's creation. We've all had such experiences in life. The beauty of the sea, of the stars, of a flower, of a sunrise. Our world, even though it's fallen, is spectacularly beautiful. Did all of this beauty just happen by random chance? Did it just happen to come over millions of years? Or could it be that it's created by an awesome creator, beautiful God? The size of the universe, the beauty of the universe. Thirdly, consider the complexity of our universe. Turn to Psalm 139. Here is King David writing 3,000 years ago. Psalm 139, verse 13. Listen to what he says. He's praying to God. You did form my inward parts. You did weave me in my mother's womb. Psalm 139, verse 13. You did form my inward parts. You did weave me in my mother's womb. I will give thanks to you, for I am fearfully and wonderfully made. Wonderful are thy works, and my soul knows it very well. Wherever we look, the vastness of the sky, the vastness of the ocean, we see the beauty, we see the complexity, and now we marvel, don't we, at the beauty and the complexity of these little babies we dedicated to the Lord. They are fearfully and wonderfully made. You think of the complexity of a little baby, of a newborn baby. Is it possible that a one-celled organism over millions of years through random chance could evolve to the complexity of these babies? Is that really possible? Dr. C. Everett Koop, pediatrician, surgeon, former Surgeon General of the U.S., writes, quote, I never operate without having a subconscious feeling that there is no way this extraordinary complicated mechanism known as the human body just happened to come up from slime and ooze. When I make an incision with my scalpel, I see organs of such intricacy that there simply hasn't been enough time for natural evolutionary processes to have developed them. The complexity of our universe points surely to the evidence that there is a God who is infinitely awesome and brilliant and powerful and creative. Consider the complexity of our DNA structure that we are learning more and more about. Complex, specific information implies intelligence. If you receive something by code, you realize that there was an intelligence behind the code. Codes don't just happen. If there is a code, there is a code maker. Now, what is our DNA? All of the data needed to specify the design of a human being, including such features as our hair, skin, eyes, and height, and all of the data needed to determine the arrangement of over 200 bones, 600 muscles, 10,000 auditory nerve fibers, 2 million optic nerve fibers, 100 billion brain cell nerves. Some have more, some have less. 400 billion feet of blood vessels and capillaries is packed into a unit weighing less than a few thousandths, millionths of a gram. You believe it? It's true. That's DNA. Richard Dawkins, the evolutionist, but professor at Oxford, England, of public understanding of science, says accurately that a single cell in your body contains a digitally coded database having more information in it than all of the volumes of the Encyclopedia Britannica put together. And that's just in one cell. In one cell in your body, there is more information in one cell, more information than all of the information in all of the volumes of Encyclopedia Britannica. Absolutely amazing. What complex. You say, well, how much DNA do we have? If the DNA strands from your body were stretched out in sequence, they would reach to the sun and back. How far away is the sun? 93 million miles away. That's far. We stretch out all of the DNA in your body. We go to the sun and back, 93 million miles away, one direction. And we do that 400 times. Mind blowing. Absolutely mind blowing. Think of all of the information then that our DNA contains. It is a highly complex informational system and code. Question is, where did all of this genetic information come from? If our DNA has a code, mustn't someone have designed the code? Information codes point to an intelligent source and cause rather than to random forces. Now, who's the discoverer of DNA structure? The Englishman Francis Crick. And although he was an agnostic, as he examined DNA, he began to doubt that random chance could ever produce DNA. He began to consider that there must be a guiding intelligence. You say that's good. Yeah, but there's some bad news here. Francis Crick, rather than acknowledging that that guiding intelligence is the eternal God, came up with another explanation. What was his explanation? According to the Encyclopedia of Astrology, Astronomy, and Spaceflight, Francis Crick said that this guiding intelligence that put all of this information in the DNA as possibly coming from aliens in outer space. Serious point of view. Check it out. Encyclopedia of Astrology, Astronomy, and Spaceflight. I confirmed it this week. As possibly coming from aliens from outer space who intentionally put genetic material on Earth. And these guys speculate as to why they would do that. They must be very, very bright. These Martians or these little people out there, whoever they are, put all of this together, and they have intentionally put this genetic material on Earth for some reason that we don't know. So he speculated. As I heard of that, it reminded me of the Apostle Paul, what he found at Athens. Remember when he went to Athens, there was an altar to the unknown God. We could say to Francis Crick, to an unknown guiding intelligence. What does Paul say? Exactly what we would say to Francis Crick and others. What you worship in ignorance, this I proclaim to you. The God who made the world and all things in it, since he is Lord of heaven and earth. The DNA didn't come from aliens in outer space. It came from someone who made the whole universe, from our great God, who in the beginning created the heavens and the earth, and who has made you and me in his image. And we are as we study DNA, can say what the psalmist said 3,000 years ago. We are fearfully and wonderfully made. Listen again to Paul, Romans 1, verse 20. For since the creation of the world, his invisible attributes, his eternal power and divine nature have been clearly seen, being understood through what has been made, so that they are without excuse. For even though they knew God, they did not honor him as God. Yes, the scientists are saying, yes, there must be a guiding intelligence, but they don't honor him as God or give thanks. But they became futile in their speculations and their foolish heart was darkened. Professing to be wise, they became, what? Fools. And exchanged the glory of the incorruptible God for an image in the form of corruptible men and of birds and four-footed animals and crawling creatures, and we could say, and aliens from outer space. Professing to be wise, they became fools. So where does the evidence point most convincingly? God or chance, creation or evolution? Is it possible that we are simply the result of some random atoms and molecules getting together in some primordial soup? Or is there a God who created us in his image? What do you think? You say, I don't know if I've got enough faith to believe in God. Does it take more faith to believe that our universe, with its size, its complexity, and its beauty, just happened by random chance, or to believe that in the beginning, as the Bible says, in the beginning, God, the eternal God, the almighty God, in the beginning, God created the heavens and the earth. As a Christian, I believe in an eternal, all-powerful God who in the beginning created the heavens and the earth. I also believe that this God, who is so great that he creates everything out of nothing, that this God is personal, that this God is loving, and this God is caring. And this God, as David has said in Psalm 139, this God superintended my creation and your creation. And this God, even though he's so great and so powerful, has done something amazing. He has revealed himself to us, not only in his creation, which he has done, he has revealed himself in his grace, in his Son, Jesus Christ, our Savior and our Lord. And he comes to transform us, we who are made by him, with all of this intricate informational system within us, this DNA structure, and all of the wonder of human creation. And yet, because of sin, we've fallen, we've blown it, and the image of God in us is marred and is scarred and is cracked, but God has done something that we could never do ourselves. In love, he has sent his Son to redeem us and to change us and to reform us and to forgive our sins so that we can have a true relationship with God, that we can know this great God. And so that when we die, as die we must, we will get into heaven and spend eternity with this great God. Story told of a man who dies and goes to heaven is met by Peter at the pearly gates. Just a story, obviously. The man explains to Peter that he's been a very good man on earth. Really, says Peter, how good? Very good, says the man. In fact, I'm so good that, although I say this myself, I deserve to get into heaven. Peter says, really? He says, well, you'll need 100% to get into heaven. You tell me all the good things you've done, sir, and I will give you a certain number of points for each item, depending on how good it was. When you reach 100%, you get into heaven. Okay, says the man. Well, first of all, you need to know I was married for 50 years, never cheated on my wife, even in my heart. Very good, says Peter. That's worth 3 points. 3 points, says the man. Well, I attended church all my life. I tithed. I gave money to good causes, and I was always involved in ministry in my church. Excellent, says Peter. That's worth a point. Only 1 point? Man says, well, listen to this. I started a soup kitchen for the homeless. I worked with homeless veterans, poured my life into feeding them and clothing them and providing them. Very good, says Peter. 2 points. Exasperated, the man shouted, at this rate, the only way that anyone is going to get into heaven is by the grace of God. Exactly, says Peter. Exactly. And the only way that you're going to get into heaven, and the only way I'm going to get into heaven, is not by our goodness, but is by the grace of God. If there is a God, who in the beginning created the heavens and the earth, he is awesomely powerful. This God is infinite in his wisdom, who can produce all of that DNA structure. Wouldn't you agree with that? And this God is so huge, we try to picture the size of the universe. It's mind-blowing when we think of the size of the universe. But this is the God who made the universe and who is greater than the universe, is outside of the universe. He's the transcendent God. And do you really think, and do I really think, that anything that we can do in our tiny little world is going to merit favor with God? He's so big. He's too far away. He's too holy. He is light. In him there is no darkness. And we, when we do our very best, there is failure. And we have good intentions, and we want to be the best parents and the best friends and the best people and the best citizens, but we fail and we blow it and we mess up sometimes very dramatically. But there is failure in all of our lives. And do you really think that you could do something to wipe that out? Absolutely not. And this great God, who's not only infinite in his power, not only infinite in his wisdom and brilliance, is infinite in his love and has done something which is even more mind-blowing than creating this world. Seeing our state in this tiny little world and seeing the mess that you've made of your life and I have made in my life, sends his Son. God the Son comes into this world, lives a perfect life, the only one, a sinless life, dies on the cross for our sins. The Lamb of God, bearing away the sin of the world, is buried, rises again, demonstrating the power of God in raising his Son from the dead. And so he is alive forevermore. And now he calls on you and me to repent, to turn from our sins and to embrace Christ and to call upon the name of the Lord, and we will be saved, and to believe in the Lord Jesus Christ, and we will be saved. And then our sins are forgiven and are transformed, and our life, which have been off skew, was brought into harmony with his purposes. And that image of God which in us is marred and scarred, now under the power of the Holy Spirit, becomes more and more like Jesus Christ. So John reminds us that this great God has spoken not only in creation, but has spoken in grace in his Son Jesus Christ, as he writes, "In the beginning was the Word, and the Word was with God, and the Word was God. He was in the beginning with God. All things came into him through him, and apart from him, nothing came into being that has come into being. In him was life, and the life was the light of men, and the Word became flesh." The Word, Jesus Christ, became flesh. We celebrate that at Christmas, but we need to celebrate it every day of our life. The Word became flesh and dwelt among us, and we beheld his glory. Oh, this is a far greater glory than the glory of the universe. We beheld his glory. The glory is of the only begotten of the Father, full of grace and truth. For the law was given through Moses. Grace and truth came through Jesus Christ. No one has seen God at any time, but the only begotten Son, who is in the bosom of the Father, he has explained him. He has shown what God is really like. Yes, a great God, but a personal God and a God who loves you. I ask you, not only do you believe in God, but have you received his Son? Have you personally responded to the grace of God? Have you trusted in Christ? If not, I urge you, yes, urge you, to turn from your sin and receive Christ as your Savior and as your Lord. And if you are a believer here, as I know many of you are, if you really believe this, demonstrate by the way you live and your priorities and the way you live in your home and at work, and all of life is brought under the lordship of Jesus Christ, because this God is so great that he so loved the world that he gave his only begotten Son, that whosoever believes in him should not perish, but have everlasting life.
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3: 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Hey, my name's Kim. 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And he cares so deeply for you. He wants to be in conversation with you. He wants to be involved. He knows every detail of your life, and it matters so incredibly much to him. And that's why we can pray, because our Heavenly Father wants to be in a conversation with us and be involved in the life decisions and the circumstances that we're dealt with. 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
20: Welcome to Turning Point. If the name Jonah only makes you think of the man who was swallowed by a fish and lived to tell about it, buckle up. Today, Dr. David Jeremiah begins the new series, Jonah, the Runaway Prophet, to reveal the full and fascinating story of this Old Testament figure. Get ready to meet a truly unforgettable man as David introduces today's message, Running from God.
21: And today we talk about Jonah, and this is the beginning of the series, and I'm so excited because I just got done preaching this, and I had so much fun teaching this, and such rapt attention from everybody. We really got involved in the life of Jonah because so much of it touches on things we've experienced in our lives as well. By the way, have you ever tried to run away from God? Doesn't that sound kind of crazy when you think about it? He's omnipresent. Everywhere you go, He's already there. Well, Jonah didn't understand that, and when God told him to go to Nineveh and preach the gospel, he went to Tarshish, as far away from Nineveh as he could get, and we're going to find out what happened in just a moment. Hey, this month we are featuring our calendar. This is something we do every year. We do it in September, so you're sure to get it. It begins in the month of November. It's a 14-month calendar, so you get to start using it around Thanksgiving time or before Thanksgiving. Start entering your notes in the calendar. This is a beautiful wall calendar. This year, the theme for this year is the light of the world, and it is filled with beautiful photography, four color. Oh man, is this ever pretty. And you will have such a wonderful time. It's got a holiday planner in it. You can get this calendar when you send your gift to Turning Point during the month of September. Now, don't forget to ask for the calendar when you send your gift, but this is our way of saying thank you for your investment in this ministry during the ninth month of the year, the month of September, and I hope you will fellowship with us in the giving of your resources to help underwrite what we're doing. Don't forget also that we're going to the Caribbean in December. We are just kind of getting our crowd together, and we'll be leaving the 26th of December and coming back on the 2nd of January, and we'll be seeing San Juan, St. Thomas, Half Moon Cay, Grand Turk. We'll have a great time together. And hey, it's warm there during that season of the year. So if you live in a cold community, come get a little warmth, not only from the sun, but also from fellowship and the Word of God. More about this from davidjeremiah.org. Now let's get started with the book of Jonah. Here is part one of Running from God. Frank Abagnale Jr. was a teenager in the mid-1960s and he ran away from home. His home was in New Rochelle, New York. He had no money, had no plan, but he made a desperate decision. If the world rewarded confidence, he would borrow some. And what followed became one of the most famous crime stories in American history. By his own account, Abagnale spent years on the run, cashing forged checks, assuming false identities. He posed as a Pan Am pilot. He was flying free and staying in hotels on the airline's tab. He pretended to be a pediatrician in Georgia and a lawyer in Louisiana, always being able to stay one step ahead of the law. Eventually, it all caught up to him, and in 1969, he was arrested in France. He served 6 months in a French prison, 6 more in Sweden before being extradited to the United States, where he was sentenced to 12 years in federal prison. His story turned into a movie, and it's one of my favorite movies, Catch Me If You Can. It speaks about fraud prevention, consulting for business. Whether every detail of his tale is accurate or embellished, I can't tell you, but he has consistently described his life on the run as empty, exhausting, and unsustainable, marked by fear, isolation, and the inability to live at peace with himself. Long before the FBI caught Frank Abagnale, there was a man who ran from something much bigger. He wasn't running from the law. He was running from God. Today, we begin a series in one of the most interesting books in the Bible, the book of Jonah. And before we jump into the story itself, I want to give you a big picture introduction, just some upfront information that will help you understand what kind of book study this really is. First of all, the book is short. It's only 4 chapters, 48 verses. You can read it in 5 minutes. I tried it, and you can do it. Not only is it short, it's surprising. Jonah is the only prophet in the Bible that God sends to a foreign nation outside of Israel, and he sends him to people Jonah doesn't like in a place Jonah doesn't want to go. It's short and surprising, and it's simple. Most prophetic books in the Bible contain long speeches and powerful oracles from God. But Jonah's book is different. He gives only one very short message, just 8 words in the Hebrew, and yet an entire city responds to his words and repents, and one of the greatest revivals in the Bible comes from one of the simplest sermons ever spoken. And it's sincere. It's emotionally real. Jonah is the only prophet in the Bible who gets angry when people repent. Instead of celebrating God's mercy, he resents it. And it's a strange book. The book is full of unforgettable details: a great fish, animals in sackcloth, a vine that grows up overnight, and a tiny worm that destroys it. And finally, it's a structured book. One word keeps repeating itself throughout the book, and the word is great. If you read the book with this in mind, you'll see it. There's a great city, a great storm, a great fish, a great fear, and great mercy. That word great shapes the story, and so does the way the book is built. It's 4 chapters. The first 2 chapters talk about Jonah running away from God, and the last 2 chapters tell the story of him returning to God. Very easy to understand the structure because it's a story. The book will take us beyond the borders of Israel to an enemy city. We'll be in a violent storm and into a series of moments where God's purposes collide with human stubbornness. Along the way, we will meet unexpected characters, unusual events, and uncomfortable questions. And fittingly, the book does not wrap everything up in a big package and leave us with a big answer at the end. The book ends with a question, one that quietly turns the spotlight from Jonah to us. So we're going to slow down in this short book and listen carefully, not just to what Jonah says, but to what God says through him to us. So let's get started, first of all, with a description of Jonah. Before we look at these first 4 verses today, I want to ask a question. How do we know that Jonah was a real person? How do we know that this book isn't just a fanciful story that somehow slipped into Scripture? Let me tell you, it's the most debated book in the Bible. Scholars have fought over this book for years because the whole story of a great fish swallowing a man is incomprehensible to them, and they don't believe it. And there's a wonderful story about a young lady who was a valedictorian of her class in a Christian school, and she went to a secular college, and she was in a class where the professor had as one of his goals the destruction of any faith he would find along the way. In one of his first classes, he asked the students, "How many of you believe in Jonah?" And she was the only one who raised her hand. And the professor went after her. He said, "You believe in the book of Jonah?" "Yes, I do." "Do you know what that book teaches? Do you know that it says a great fish swallowed a man?" "I know that." "And you believe that?" "Yes." "Why do you believe it?" She said, "Well, first of all, it's in the Bible. Secondly, my parents taught it to me. I went to a Christian school and I learned about it there. Yes, I believe in the book of Jonah." He said, "Young lady, you have to be one of the simplest people I've ever met. You cannot possibly believe in Jonah. How do you know it's true?" And she went on and on with this. And finally she said, "Look, when I get to heaven, I'm going to talk to Jonah and he'll verify everything I've been saying." And the professor said, "What if Jonah isn't in heaven?" She said, "Then you can ask him." Amen? Amen. So that's the kind of book it is. It's a book on trial for many people. But let me tell you something. It's very verifiable because of internal evidence. You know, external evidence is what people say about it. Internal evidence is the evidence you find within the Scripture. And first of all, in the Old Testament, we discovered that Jonah is not a fictional character. He's not some symbolic figure. This is not a made-up story. He was a real prophet who lived about 8 centuries before Jesus, and he is anchored in real history. Jonah is first mentioned in the Bible in 2 Kings chapter 14. In that chapter, he's identified by name, by family, by hometown, and by historical setting. We are told there that God used him to deliver a message to Israel during the reign of King Jeroboam II, a real king who ruled the northern kingdom of Israel. Scripture records that Jonah prophesied Israel's territorial expansion. 2 Kings 14:25 says, "Jeroboam restored the territory of Israel from the entrance of Hamath to the Sea of the Arabah, according to the word of the Lord of Israel, which had been spoken through his servant Jonah, the son of Amittai, the prophet who was from Gath-Hepher." The detail matters. They placed Jonah in a specific time, under a specific king, in a specific nation with real cities and real borders. This is not the language of legend or parable. This is the language of history. Even Jonah's identity is concrete. He was called Jonah, an uncommon name, and it means dove, a symbol often associated with peace. How fitting that God would choose a man with that name to deliver a message of mercy. In the Old Testament, Jonah is not presented as a fictional character. He is described as a real historical person. When you come to the New Testament, the evidence is even greater. Let me say this as clearly as I can. You cannot believe in Jesus and then not believe in Jonah. You just can't. You might think, "Well, I believe the New Testament. I'm all right with that, but man, I'm just not sure about Jonah." Well, Jesus didn't think Jonah was a made-up story. Jesus talked about Jonah as a real person who actually lived. In Luke 11, people asked Jesus for a sign to prove who he was, and Jesus refused to follow their directions, and instead he pointed them to Jonah, and he said, "This is an evil generation. It seeks a sign, and no sign will be given to it except the sign of Jonah the prophet. For as Jonah became a sign to the Ninevites, so also the Son of Man will be to this generation." Jesus went on to remind them that Nineveh listened to Jonah and repented when he preached. by talking about Jonah and the Ninevites this way, Jesus treated them as real people and real events, not a made-up story. His point was clear. Jonah was a real person, a real prophet, and repentance really happened in Nineveh.

not possible. Jesus is the Son of God. He was a perfect, truthful witness. And Jesus said that Jonah was real. And that's enough for me. I believe Jesus. I believe the Bible. So I'm not going to teach Jonah as some allegory or some story that was made up to make the Bible more interesting, or it's like it was an illustration. I'm going to teach it as a true story because that's how Jesus treated it, and that's the truth. So that's the description I wanted you to get. Now, let's begin with the actual story itself. The direction to Jonah is in the first two verses of the first chapter. Now the word of the Lord came to Jonah, the son of Amittai, saying, "Arise, go to Nineveh, the great city, and cry out against it, for their wickedness has come up before me." The first thing you need to understand is that this is not a normal prophecy. In fact, there's only one word of prophecy in the entire book, and that is the message Jonah preached to the Ninevites in chapter 3. Right at the beginning, we are given Jonah's marching orders. The direction to Jonah from the Lord. And the direction was clear. In fact, there are three parts of God's instruction. He said, arise, go, and cry out against Nineveh. These are commands. God did not say, Jonah, we're thinking about doing a campaign over in Nineveh. What do you think? He did not say, could you give me some input on the cultural significance of a Jewish prophet going there? He did not ask Jonah's opinion. He simply came to Jonah and he said, Jonah, listen up. I have three things for you to do. Arise, go to Nineveh, and cry out against it. How many of you wish God would be so direct with you? You know, sometimes we try to figure out what God wants us to do, and we're not really clear because it's caught up in the whole message of the Bible. But in this instance, God spoke to his prophet and gave him absolutely clear instructions as to what he should do. Now, before we talk about Jonah's disobedience, I want you to understand why this assignment was so difficult for him and why he didn't want to do it. Before Jeroboam came to the throne, Israel had been repeatedly attacked by the Assyrians. And Nineveh was the capital of Assyria. Their armies invaded again and again, and as a result, there was deep bitterness between the Jewish people and the Assyrians. Nineveh was the capital of Assyria, and it was an enormous city, home to hundreds of thousands of people, maybe the first mega city in the ancient world. And it was heavily fortified and powerful and feared. In modern geography, Nineveh sat near present-day Mosul, Iraq, placing it right in the heart of what is now the Middle East. Now, the people of Nineveh were idol worshippers, and according to this book, they were also exceedingly wicked, so wicked that their sin came up before God. In fact, the language of Scripture is vivid. Assyria was one of the cruelest and most violent empires in ancient history. Its kings recorded their victories by boasting of plains covered with corpses and cities burned to the ground. Enemies of the Assyrians were mutilated. Families were forced to parade with the severed heads of their loved ones. And prisoners were tortured and filleted alive. Their history has been described as gory and blood-curdling, a history as ever was. The cruelest people in the world. And we see some cruelty in today's world, in some of the places we read about, the beheading of people and things of that nature, but Assyria was way beyond that. And God said to Jonah, in effect, I've had enough. I want you to go and cry out against them. And by chapter 3, we hear the message that Jonah was sent to preach. Here's what he preached. And Jonah began to enter the city on the first day's walk, and he cried out and said, yet 40 days, and Nineveh shall be overthrown. Now turn with me to chapter 4, verse 2, and you will understand why Jonah did not want to go to Nineveh and why he refused to go. So he prayed to the Lord, and he said, oh, Lord, was not this what I said when I was still in my country? Therefore I fled to Tarshish, for I know that you are a gracious and merciful God, slow to anger and abundant in loving kindness, one who relents from

0: doing harm. What is Jonah saying? He's saying, God, I knew it. I knew if I went over there and preached, you would forgive them. And I did not want that. I didn't want them to be forgiven and spared from judgment. I wanted them judged. I wanted them to feel the pain. I do not like them. God called Jonah to preach to the people he hated, and Jonah said, I'm not going to do it. Has God ever asked you to do something you didn't want to do? Well, you haven't been walking with him very long if that hasn't happened. Has he ever asked you to speak to somebody at work that you don't like? They need to be saved, but you don't really know for sure whether you want them to be saved. Now you understand Jonah a little better. He understood the instructions he was given in verse 1 of chapter 1. He understood them perfectly. They were unmistakably clear, but the Bible tells us Jonah would not have it. The direction to Jonah. Notice thirdly, the disobedience of Jonah. So we come to the disobedience of Jonah. This becomes the foundation for the rest of the whole book. And verse 3 sets the stage for everything that follows. Here's what it says. But Jonah arose to flee to Tarshish from the presence of the Lord. He went down to Joppa and found a ship going to Tarshish. So he paid the fare and went down into it to go with them to Tarshish from the presence of the Lord. Now that in itself is kind of foolish, isn't it? Jonah is going to run away from God. How in the world do you run away from God? Twice in this verse it says that Jonah was fleeing from the presence of the Lord. And the psalmist asks the same question. He says, where can I go from your spirit, God? Or where can I flee from your presence? If I ascend unto heaven, you're there. If I make my bed in hell, behold, you are there. I kind of wonder today as I preach this message if there might not be somebody here who's running away from God. God had his hand on your life telling you he wanted you to do something. You decided you'd run away. And it's a thankless task. Everywhere you go, he's already there when you get there. For he's the omnipresent God. I want you to notice something about Jonah's disobedience. First of all, it was deliberate. Verse 3 says, Jonah arose to flee to Tarshish from the presence of the Lord. When I say Jonah was deliberate in his disobedience, here's what I mean. When God told him to go and preach to the people of Nineveh, Jonah had some options. He could have stayed right where he was. He could have simply said, no, I'm not going. You might even respect that kind of honesty. But Jonah did not stay put. He did not merely refuse. He decided if he was not going where God sent him, he was going to go as far away as possible, and that's why he headed for Tarshish. You see, Tarshish represented the furthest western destination known in Jonah's day. And some believe it was in Spain, others place it along the western Mediterranean or the North African coast. But wherever it was, in Jonah's mind, it meant one thing. It was the furthest possible place from where God had called him to go. Jonah did not just disobey God in a smaller, passive way. God said, Jonah, I want you to go here. Jonah said, I'm not going here, I'm going there. And that is rebellion. And we still see it today. God gives direction, and instead of simply ignoring it, people run the opposite way as fast as they can. Jonah understood his responsibility. He knew exactly what God had called him to do. Some believe his deeper struggle was national pride. He knew what the Assyrians had done to his people, and he cared more about his nation than God's mission. We love our country, and rightly so, but our loyalty to God must always come first. Jonah got his priorities mixed up. His disobedience was deliberate. And then he was deceived in his disobedience. Jonah 1 verse 3 says, he went down to Joppa and found a ship going to Tarshish, and he paid the fare and went down into it. The second thing I've written down is that Jonah was deceived in his disobedience. That almost always goes along with refusing to do God's will. Let me put it simply. There will always be a ship waiting for you to take you away from the Lord. There will always be one. The enemy of your soul is always going to make it possible for you to walk away from God's will. But don't do it. If you follow this story, you'll find out you'll get back to where you should be, but it can be really painful, and you don't want to ride in a whale if you can help it. So we'll get the rest of this beginning message from Jonah 1, 1 through 4 tomorrow here on Turning Point. There's a study guide for the book of Jonah. It's a beautiful presentation of all the notes and outlines of the entire book. So if you ever want to study the book of Jonah in your small group, or maybe teach it on a Sunday night or whatever, here's a good outline for you, and lots of notes, different places to look for additional material, and I think you'll be blessed by the study guide. You can get that from davidjeremiah.org. 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
7: This is Max Lucado. Do you recall the day God sent fire from heaven? The display of power occurred on Mount Carmel in the days of Elijah. The prophet laid the ground rules for the event. Your team has 450 prophets of Baal and 400 prophets of Asherah. My team has me. You ask Baal for fire, and I'll ask Jehovah for fire. And the God who answers by fire, he is God. 1 Kings 18:24. And when it came time to blast a fire, the devil was powerless. No spark, no flames. In the decisive moment, Baal was shown to be no match for the living God. Satan is impotent to defy the plans of God. He is bound by the ropes of God's sovereignty, gagged by God's righteous plan. This is Max Lucado.
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0: Are you feeling stuck in life's traffic jam, itching to speed ahead? Hello and welcome to Know the Truth with Philip DeCourcy, pastor of Kindred Community Church in Anaheim Hills, California. I'm Wayne Shepherd. And today, Philip DeCourcy uses Joseph's story to reveal the power of divine timing. We're learning why syncing our lives with heaven's clock can lead to unexpected blessings and avoid spiritual collisions. 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
1: In his book, Turning Mountains into Molehills, and in a chapter entitled Avoiding the Accidents of Life, Warren Wiersbe says this: the National Safety Council is greatly concerned about the slaughter on the highways. Each year, thousands of people are killed and millions more are maimed or injured because of auto accidents. You'll be interested to know that the studies have revealed two basic causes of these serious accidents. One, excessive speed, and two, failure to yield the right of way. Wiersbe says this in response: when I read that news item, I thought to myself, those are the very causes of the human collisions and tragedies of life. People exceed the spiritual speed limit and rush ahead of God's will, or else they fail to yield the right of way to God. How true. In fact, in Psalm 32 and verse 9, what are we told? Be not like the horse or the mule. Some people are like a horse. They tend to jump ahead of God's will and purpose. Others are stubborn, not yielding to God's good purposes for them. And surely Wiersbe's on to something here, reminding us that you and I will face some trouble in life and tragedy in life if we seek to exceed the spiritual speed limit, or if we fail to yield right of way to God's good purposes in our lives. I think we'd all agree that exceeding the spiritual speed limit is a constant desire and a constant danger. When you and I get caught up in the slow-moving traffic of life, we're tempted to dart past God's will for the present moment. Isn't this what Moses did as he took things into his own hands? God hadn't seen fit yet to liberate the people of God. Moses was a little tired waiting. He didn't want any more of this yoke of bondage, and so he took things into his own hands. He darted by the will of God for the present moment. He exceeded the spiritual speed limit, and he failed to yield right of way to God. And he winds up on the backside of the desert for 40 years waiting some more. Was this not a challenge and a temptation to Abraham when God had promised him a son? And yet there is Abraham and his wife Sarah in the twilight of their life when she's past childbearing age and the promise has not yet been fulfilled. So rather than wait anymore, what does Abraham do? He exceeds the spiritual speed limit. He fails to yield right away to God's sovereign purposes in his life. And he takes to himself another wife, Hagar, and she bears a son, Ishmael, which brought trouble to the house of Abraham. And Ishmael's descendants can still are a trouble to the seed of Abraham. You and I need to learn the paramount importance of waiting upon God. We need to learn to trust in the perfect timing of the one who transcends time. That's the lesson we want to garner and gather from the story of Joseph: God's perfect timing in time. One of the lessons we need to learn is that we can't exceed the spiritual speed limit. We can only do what God gives us permission to do. James 4 reminds us that we might plan, we might press, but it's only if the Lord wills we will do this and we will do that. And I don't know if you've ever noticed the unbending law of the road, and that is you cannot get to your destination any faster than the traffic lights will allow you. I don't know if your experience has been my experience. You're sitting at a set of traffic lights. You're in a little bit of a hurry. And as they change the green, you morph into Jeff Gordon and you leave everybody in the dust at the traffic lights, especially Miss Daisy, who's sitting beside you in her town car. And you belt down the road. only to find about a half mile down, the lights have turned red. You're sitting there waiting for everybody to catch up with you, and Miss Daisy arrives with a real Cheshire cat smile on her face, and you learn the lesson that you can't get further or faster than the traffic lights will allow you. And it's the same in life. You and I will only get to where we need to be when we need to be there as God wills it and as His providence allows it. I don't know about you, but I suffer from a spiritual lead foot. And I think you do too. And waiting upon God is not an easy thing to do. But you and I need to realize that, speed doesn't necessarily equate to distance. And we need to trust God's perfect timing. In fact, on another occasion, Wiersbe says this, when God is at work, He works with calmness and precision, not with haste and carelessness. And if that is ever exemplified, it's exemplified in this part of the story of Joseph. Joseph will help us see the brake as well as the accelerator is just as much a part of God's purposes and plans for our lives. The stops, as much as the steps of a good man, are ordered by the Lord. So let's learn to wait more patiently and more calmly. Let's adjust our watches to the truth that God is always on time. Let's synchronize our lives to heaven's clock. Because I'm sure you find yourself in life's traffic jam. And you're getting antsy and agitated, and you want the things to move a little quicker than they're doing, and you're about to dive and dart in and out of the lanes of God's good purposes for you. And that's going to cause an accident. Now, there's three things we're going to see. One is you see, first of all, the time of His release, the testimony at His release, and the throne on His release. The time, the testimony, and the throne. Let's look at, first of all, the time of His release. We're told in chapter 41 and verse 1 that after the butler had been released and had duly forgotten Joseph, that it came to pass at the end of 2 full years that Pharaoh had a dream. No one could interpret it. The penny drops and the butler remembers his fault. He remembers that he had let Joseph down. He had shown kindness to the butler, but the butler has shown no kindness to him. This is where we're at in the story. We're told of the time of Joseph's release. It's 2 years after the butler's seeming forgetfulness and God's seeming idleness that Joseph is released. We want to think about that for a moment. In fact, literally, the Hebrew is 2 years of days. This time didn't go by fast. Just it was 1 hour upon another hour, and 1 day upon another day, and 1 month upon another month. 17,520 more hours of waiting on top of the 11 years that had already gone by. 730 more days, 104 more weeks, 24 more months. Let me help you get the math. If you go back to Genesis 37, verse 2, you're going to realize that Joseph is sold into slavery when he's 17. We just read in Genesis 41 and verse 46 that he was 30 when he was released. So between his being sold into slavery and his being exalted to a place of prominence in Egypt, 13 years. We're told here that 2 years back, the butler had been released and forgotten Joseph. So he had been waiting 11 years. That's long enough for the promise of God to be fulfilled, for the dream to materialize. But it's about to materialize. What do we read that Pharaoh says of those who come before Joseph? Bow the knee. The promise is about to be fulfilled. After 11 years and 2 more years, it will be fulfilled. Joseph had to learn to wait. But the time of his release is interesting. 2 years earlier, I think Joseph would have thought to himself, you know what, maybe things are looking up. You know, he hangs his hope on the butler perhaps being kind to him as he was kind to the butler and putting in a good word in Pharaoh's ear. days went by and months went by. And maybe in those early days and early weeks and early months, Joseph thought to himself, you know what? You know, it's government bureaucracy. There's a lot of red tape to cut through. Or you know what? Maybe Pharaoh is out on an international mission and the butler hasn't yet had any time to really deal with him. Or even if he's home, the butler's waiting for that choice moment, the best time to bring Joseph's case to Pharaoh's attention. But as days went by and weeks went by and months went by, that hope began to fizzle. And it was two more full years. The Hebrew is 2 years of days. But after two full years, the gears of God's plan began to mesh and the events began to move forward at quite a clip. Before he knew it, Joseph stood amidst a thronged, breathless court surrounded by the evil eyes of the magicians before Pharaoh himself. God had opened a door and God had released him at a most propitious time. In fact, I want to just draw two thoughts as we look at the time of his release. As we look at the timing of it, it was slow in coming and it was sudden in happening. And I think you and I want to spend a little bit of time thinking about that as we find ourselves standing in the line waiting for something to happen. Or we find ourselves, you know, in the traffic jams of life. It was slow in coming. Then it came to pass at the end of two full years, 2 years on top of 11 years, 13 years between the dream being given and the fulfillment of that dream being granted. 13 years is a long time, isn't it? To wait for something. It was slow in coming. Joseph had to learn patience. He wasn't the first child of God to have to learn that. It was a while after David was anointed by Samuel that he actually became king. Anna and Simeon had to wait a whole lifetime to see with their eyes the salvation of the Lord in the coming of the promised Messiah in the virgin birth of Jesus Christ. There's a long line of saints who've had to wait on God's good purposes ripening in their lives. It was slow in coming, but when it came and when the release happened, it happened perfectly. The time was just right. In fact, if you think about that, say the butler had have done his due diligence and had been able to unlock the prison door and get Joseph out. The injustice would have been recognized and the wrong would have been righted 2 years early. What do you think would have happened? I think Joseph would have scampered home. But that's not what God had planned. That's not what God had purposed. And here's what

been set. The cue hadn't been given. God was acting as a production manager. And although the time of release is slow in coming, when it comes at the right time, the ripe time. And you and I want to nail that down. God makes everything beautiful in its time. There's a time for everything. And God has his finger on everything. When the circumstances are ripe and when the moment is right, God will indeed turn the red light to a green light. And I think that's a tremendous encouragement. God is never in a hurry, but God is never late. God is precise. Have you ever thought about the punctuality of God? And that's a challenge for people that come late to church. They're coming to worship a God who is actually punctual himself. I came across this in an interesting sermon. I love to quarry old books. And I have a book in my library written by a Scottish apostolic pastor by the name of Ian McPherson. And in this book, there's a compilation of sermons. One is entitled The Punctuality of God. It's an intriguing sermon. And here's what he says. It is the supreme paradox of history that the eternal God is always in time. He who stands beyond the ordered sequence of temporal events pays the strictest attention to the march of the moments and plans his interventions in terrestrial affairs, or what look to us like interventions. For God is within his world as well as above it, immanent as well as transcendent, with the greatest possible care and precision. Is that not one of the great paradoxes? The eternal God is always on time. The timeless one is always timely. And it came to pass at the end of 2 full years, on top of 11 years, but all precisely planned by a God who acts precisely and punctually. In fact, Ian McPherson bases his thought on a number of texts. What do you read in Romans 5, verse 6? In due time, Christ died for the ungodly. You read in Acts chapter 2, verses 1 through 4, that when the day of Pentecost was what? Fully come, the Spirit of God comes. Just exactly at that right moment, during that season of Pentecost, which was so appropriate for the descent and coming of the Spirit of God himself. But one of the best verses is the other verse he uses in Galatians 4, verse 4. What do we read? In the fullness of time, God sent forth his son, born of a woman under the law, that he might redeem us from out under the curse of the law in the fullness of time. Really, when the time was ripe, when the time was right, God sent his son. Now, let me paint that a little bit of the background. See, when Jesus came, he came at a most propitious time. What do we call the years between the end of Malachi and the beginning of Matthew? We call those the 400 silent years because prophecy had ceased. God wasn't given any more revelation. Those were silent years. But don't think that God was sitting still, although he was indeed sitting silent. God was very active. And if you paint in the background, it was during those years you have the Jewish dispersion. When many Jews went to some of the great commercial centers of the ancient world and they established synagogues and they practiced their faith amidst paganism. And we know that when Jesus Christ comes and the great work of redemption is complete at the fullness of time, at the end of the age, according to Hebrews, he comes and makes himself a sacrifice for sin. He then says to his disciples, what? Go into all the world and preach this gospel. And one of the first ports of call for an apostolic evangelist was what? The synagogues in the great major cities. They became springboards and fishing pools for the early church. I'll tell you a second element. During that time, you have the spread of the universality of the Greek language, which made it easy for the heralders of the gospel to go to different places and different cultures, but speak a common language. They were able to travel because during the time of the Roman Empire, the Pax Romana was implemented. There was greater lines of communication. The shipping lanes were open. There were roads that were built. It wasn't all bad under the Roman Empire. There was a lot of

0: good things happened in terms of commerce and communication. And those roads and the order of the Roman Empire provided a certain protection and a certain accessibility for those early evangelists. Plus, during that time, you have the evident decay of the pagan religions, which created a spiritual vacuum. And we find Paul stepping into that vacuum in Acts chapter 17 and say, can I tell you about the God you haven't yet discovered, the one you call the unknown God? He'll fill the emptiness. When the fullness of time was come, God sent forth his Son. The eternal God is always on time. And you and I need to grasp that reality. And in fact, that's so much so, we don't even need to, we can look at scripture, we can look at creation. God's providence is like God's nature. Among the stars, there are no haphazard moments. I mean, every so often we're told on the evening news, what? If you go out tomorrow at 5 o'clock or whatever the time is that they say, they'll say, you'll be able to see what? An eclipse. How do they calculate that? Because the God who ordered nature is a God of precision. We not only see it in history, we see it in creation. Men calculate transits, eclipses, conjunctions 1,000 years ahead and know to the smallest fraction of a second that the calculations will be verified. The sun never rises late. We're told, aren't we, the night before, you know, here's the time you'll have sunrise. What the time for sunset? God's clock is never a second slow. You see it in the Bible, you see it in nature. We could go on illustrating it even from church history. A few years ago, I had the privilege of preaching in Germany. And in one day, we went to Wittenberg and actually stood where we believe that Luther stood and declared his protestation against the Catholic Church and its doctrine. Given no opportunity to debate, Luther said, well, Ian, if you give me no option here, I stand. My conscience bears witness and I'm held captive by the word of God. And that launched the Protestant Reformation, which changed the face of Europe. But in the one day I left Wittenberg, and I can't remember, it was an hour and a half or something in a car. We headed to a town called Gutenberg. And around the time Luther was doing this, printing was coming to prominence. You think that was a coincidence? No, I think it was a providence that when these men wanted to write and show the excesses and errors of the church of their day, they could put it into pamphlets that was printed and given out in the thousands. Again, around that time, you're going to have, you know, Tyndale putting God's word into the language of the people. It gets out. That's a coincidence, isn't it? No, that's a providence. God's timing is something that you and I need to get our heads around and our hearts around. It was slow in coming, but when it came precisely.
1: 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I'm Wayne Shepherd. 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That's Wednesday on Know the Truth. Today's program was produced and sponsored by Know the Truth Incorporated. Jesus said, "You shall know the truth, and the truth shall make you free."

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3: Turn to me and be gracious to me, for I am lonely and afflicted. The troubles of my heart are enlarged. Bring me out of my distresses. Psalm 25, 16 and 17. This is Praying Through Scripture. I'm Christina Hannon. I wish that the cry of this psalm wasn't so relevant to my life, but it is. David cries, I'm lonely, I'm afflicted, and the troubles of my heart are enlarged. I felt that, and maybe you have too. And in the moment of those feelings and troubles, David asks both for God to bring him out of his distresses and to experience more of God himself. Would you pray with me? Father, you are gracious and kind, and we know that you are not far from us in our distress, because you are everywhere at all times, filling all places. But we pray for you to turn to us. And we don't mean in a spatial sense, because we know that you're already there. We mean in your gracious action toward us. God, help us. Comfort us. Father, we are all carrying different troubles today. Some of us, loneliness, pressure, burdens for people we love, physical needs. We ask you, Lord, bring us out of it. But while we are here, remind us that we're not alone and that you are for us. It's in Jesus' name we pray. Amen. Thank you for joining me today. Until next time, keep delighting in God and seeking His face.
4: 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Your life would be so much better if you just had more? Jesus said, if you are faithful in little things, you will be faithful in large ones. But if you are dishonest in little things, you won't be honest with greater responsibilities. And if you are untrustworthy about worldly wealth, who will trust you with the true riches of heaven? Growing your faith with Luke 16 verses 10 and 11.
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0: When we have something enjoyable to look forward to tomorrow, it makes the stresses of today a little easier to take. Have you noticed that? It's all about perspective. And today on A New Beginning, Pastor Greg Laurie helps us adopt a biblical perspective on the challenges of today. It's a message called, Why Do Christians Have to Suffer? We look ahead to our everlasting reward and let that give us encouragement for the temporary pain and opposition we face today.
1: Heaven. I love to talk about heaven. I love to think deeply about heaven. Why? It's my future destination as a Christian, and it's yours as well. What will we see when we arrive in heaven? What will we do when we finally get to heaven? The reason I bring this topic up is here before us in the book of Acts is a story of a man who went to heaven and returned. He's the Apostle Paul. He was given a glimpse of glory. Have you ever been to a theater? And I don't know about you, but I've been going to theaters like I used to. But when you're in a theater, they show trailers for new films, right? There was one film I was very excited about seeing. After I saw the trailer was amazing. And then I went and saw the film, and guess what? The trailer was better than the film. Has that ever happened to you? Well, Paul is sort of given a trailer, if you will, but even more. He actually died, went to heaven, and returned back to earth. He had a glimpse of things to come, and then ultimately saw the realized version of it. And we've had little glimpses of glory in our lives. You know, those special moments, you know, with you're with family or friends, or you watch the greatest sunset or the greatest sunrise. Or you see a rainbow. Man, if you ever get tired of rainbows, something's wrong with you. And I found that I can't photograph a rainbow. I'll pull my phone out, and the phone never gives a representation of what I saw with my own eyes. So last Sunday, I was visiting our church on Maui, Harvest Kumalani, and I was having dinner one night with Jim Felchner, who's the campus pastor, and he told me there's more whales here right now, not in the church, but in the water. There's more whales in the waters of Maui than any other time. It's a great time to go whale watching. I said, I wish I could go. He says, there's a guy in the church who has a boat. Maybe he'll take you out. And sure enough, that guy did take us out. His name is Steve, and we're thankful for that. But, you know, all these beautiful things, these are God's creation. And they remind us that something greater is coming. Heaven is not a watered-down version of the greatest moments on earth. The greatest moments on earth are a glimpse of greater things to come. Heaven will be your greatest dreams realized and even more. So we're going to talk about that a little bit later, but we come to the second section of the book of Acts now. Here are the apostles. In this case, it's Paul and Barnabas. Remember Barnabas? He was the guy who encouraged people. So here they arrive at Lystra. Acts 14, verse 8. While they were at Lystra, Paul and Barnabas came upon a man with crippled feet. He had been that way from birth, so he had never walked. He was sitting and listening as Paul preached. Looking straight at him, Paul realized he had faith to be healed, and he called to him in a loud voice, "Stand up!" The man jumped to his feet and started walking. When the crowd saw what Paul had done, they shouted in their local dialect, "These men are gods in human form!" They decided that Barnabas was the Greek god Zeus, and Paul was Hermes. So we'll stop there. So now the people go on to offer sacrifices to Paul and Barnabas. Paul stops them, you guys. We're here to tell you that there's a God in heaven to worship. We are not gods. We're turning you to the true God. Now here's the amazing thing. They face opposition. From who? From their religious opponents. Verse 19, some Jews arrived from Antioch and Iconium and won the crowds to their side. They stoned Paul and drug him out of town thinking he was dead. But the believers gathered around him. He got up and went back into the town. Many commentators believe that this is the moment that Paul was killed and raised from the dead. Why do we believe that? Well, there has to be a moment where Paul died. Because Paul talks about it, and we're going to read the verse in a moment, in 2 Corinthians 12. Was this the moment? I personally think it was. many commentators think it was as well. He died and was raised from the dead. I wonder how that played out. So here's Paul. He's stoned. And by the way, it was horrible to be stoned. Painful. It could last for a while. Awful way to die. And so Paul dies and he's in heaven and he's standing before God. And the Lord says, "Welcome to heaven, Paul. Well done, good and faithful servant." I have some good news and bad news. You say, "Greg, where's this in the Bible?" It's not in the Bible. I'm just saying this could have happened. Okay, Lord, what's the good news? The good news is, Paul, you're coming back again. Really? Again? Where am I going? That brings me to the bad news. There are some believers down there praying over your dead body that you would be resurrected. Paul says to the Lord, "Don't listen to them. They're sinners." No, Paul, I actually want to bring you back again. I have some things for you to do still. In fact, quite a few things. "No, Lord, I don't want to go back. Listen to this. No one who is in heaven right now, if given the choice, would want to return to earth again. Don't feel sorry for your loved ones that are in heaven. Feel sorry for you because you're still here." Right? You're having some great experience. I don't know, a birthday, or you got a cool gift. "Oh, I wish my loved one was here." They're like in the presence of God Almighty with angels singing. I think they're pretty good, okay? I know you wish they're, and I'm not making fun of that because I've felt that many times. You wish they were here with you because you miss them. But just know, they're really good. And you'll see that one day for yourself. We all will.
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1: 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And I've been to Israel many times, and I've led a lot of tours, and I have to say that's absolutely true. 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It's not just a travel experience. 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It's a vacation with a purpose. And we're going to be taking a tour of Israel April 6 to 15, 2027. 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
2: 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Well, today, Pastor Greg is in Acts chapter 14 with a message called, "Why Do Christians Have to Suffer?"
1: So Paul is raised again from the dead, possibly right here. And now we read about what he saw. Go over to 2 Corinthians 12. Paul says, "It's doubtless not profitable for me to boast." In other words, I'm not going to brag about this. "I'll come to visions and revelations in the Lord. I knew a man in Christ who 14 years ago, whether in the body, I don't know, whether out of the body, again, I don't know, God knows, such a man was caught into the third heaven. And I know such a man, whether he was in the body or out of the body, I don't know, God knows, but he was called and caught up to paradise. He heard things so astounding they cannot be expressed in words, things no human is allowed to tell." I love the way Paul approaches this. "Yeah, I knew this guy. In the body, out of the body, I don't even know." He's talking about himself. He's trying not to boast. It'd be pretty hard to not boast that you'd been to heaven, right? "Yeah, I've been to heaven." Notice he didn't write a book about it. What's with that? Paul didn't even write a chapter. He says, "The things I heard, I can't even really describe them to you." The third heaven, where's that? Well, I think the first heaven is probably just what we see when we walk outside, the sky, the clouds, the atmosphere surrounding our earth. The second heaven, outer space, the planets, the galaxies, the stars. The third heaven, that's a dwelling place of God, and the future destination of believers. Is a third heaven way, way, way, way out there? I don't think it's necessarily far out there. I think it's simply another dimension. And it may be closer than you realize. We talked about this when we spoke of angels. Angels and demons are coexisting with us right now. Just as there's a physical world, there's a spiritual world. Just as there is a natural world, there's a supernatural world. So is heaven just right next to us? I don't know where it is. Paul was caught into the third heaven. He uses the word paradise. It was paradise. That's a word that is used three times in the Bible to indicate the future life. Jesus used this word when he spoke to that criminal on the cross crucified next to him. Jesus' first statement from the cross was, "Father, forgive them, for they know not what they do." And right on the spot, that hardened criminal believed in Jesus, and he turned to the Lord and said, "Lord, remember me when you come into your kingdom." And Jesus said, "Truly, truly, I say to you, today you will be with me in what? Paradise." That's the word. Boy, talk about being at the right place at the right time. That guy, huh? A deathbed conversion, for sure. He believed and joined Jesus in paradise. It's also used in the book of Revelation, chapter 2, to describe our future dwelling place. But it can be translated the royal garden of a king. It's hard for us to wrap our minds around. I don't think there's anything I could point to and say it's like this. But when we're talking about the royal garden of a king, think of a palatial, massive estate with a beautifully manicured garden. Paul says it was like that. Incredible. And then he says in verse 4, "I heard things so astounding, they cannot be expressed in words, things no human is allowed to tell." Know this, heaven is a place of sight and sound. The King James Bible uses the word heaven 582 times in 550 different places. Heaven is a real place. You got to think of it that way because that's what it is. Jesus said, "I go to prepare a what for you? A place. It's a place." Remember, heaven is a prepared place for prepared people. So whatever you're going through right now is preparation for something else. You know, we love to quote Romans 8:28, and so we should. We know that all things work together for good to those that love God, and are called according to his purpose. But then verse 29 really helps us understand the whole concept. "For whom God did foreknow, he also did predestine to be conformed into the image of his own dear son." Let's put it together. We know that all things work together for good to those that love God and are called according to his purpose, and whom God foreknew, he predestined them to be conformed into the image of his own dear son. Allow me to paraphrase it. Whatever you go through in life is preparing you to be more like Jesus, right? So that's the big picture. We tend to interpret Romans 8:28 through a narrow lens. Well, this means that good will come out of the bad, and sometimes that happens. In fact, a lot of times, despite the bad, God will do something good, right? But then there are times, if we're honest, when a bad thing happens to us and we can't see anything good coming out of it, and we say, "So where's Romans 8:28 now?" Romans 8:28 is saying, read verse 29. "Whom he foreknew, he called to be conformed into the image of Jesus." God is changing you and preparing you. Why? Because through many tribulations, we will enter the kingdom of God. Heaven, a place of feasting and fellowship, a place of activities and worship. Dare I say it? Heaven is a place of fun, a celebration, and that puts your present suffering in context. So Paul continues on. "So I knew this guy, whether in the body, out of the body, I don't know. Basically, I'm talking about myself. I'm just trying to be humble about it. He was caught up into the third heaven. What he, really me, what I saw, I can't even put it into words, okay?" And now he makes this statement. "Therefore, I have cheerfully made up my mind to be proud of my weaknesses because they mean a deeper experience of the power of Christ. I can even enjoy weaknesses, suffering, persecutions, and difficulties for Christ's sake, for my weakness makes me strong in him." Get it? Oh, so all suffering is not bad. Oh, so adversity can actually be used by God. So this thing I'm going through right now that makes no sense is actually making me more like Jesus and getting me ready for the afterlife. And God can actually use it. It could even be a tool for me to help other people. Now I'm starting to understand, and I can even rejoice in it. Let me end with this. One day, we'll enter the afterlife. We decide in this life where we will spend the afterlife. And I want to ask you in closing, do you have absolute certainty that you will go to heaven when you die? As I said earlier, heaven is a prepared place for prepared people. Listen to this. You don't go to heaven to find Christ. You go to Christ to find heaven. Go to Christ to find heaven. It is through Jesus and only Jesus that we will get to heaven. Oh, I know. That's kind of controversial now. Too bad. Bible hasn't changed. He is the way to the Father. There is no other way. Jesus said, I am the way, the truth, and the life, and no man comes of the Father but by me. Are you ready? You know, when I fly, you have to go through a lot of things now. Oh, it's just horrible flying. You buy your ticket, you reserve your seat, you board your plane, you reach your destination, you deplane, but you can't just walk down to the airport, skip security, do whatever you want, board whatever plane you want, take whatever seat you want. That's not going to happen. And in the same way, you can't just say, well, I'm going to go to heaven. I'm a good person. You're a good person on the basis of what and compared to who? You're not good enough, I can tell you. That's why Christ died on the cross for you 2,000 years ago and shed his blood. You have to admit you're a sinner. You have to admit you're a sinner and turn from that sin and put your faith in Jesus, and then you can know you'll go to heaven. So as we close right now, I want to extend an invitation for you to get ready, for you to ask Jesus to come into your life. And if you've not done this yet, do it right here, right now. Let's all pray. Father, I thank you for your word to us. I thank you for your promise of forgiveness if we'll come to Jesus. So we ask now that you will speak to the hearts of any here who do not yet know you. Help them to come to you and believe in you right now. In Jesus' name I pray. Amen.

0: 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Well, Pastor Greg, we're making available your new book called What Every Growing Christian Needs to Know. And I'm telling you, this has some of the best must-have principles for believers. Hmm. Now, is it meant more as a primer for new Christians or for sort of a refresh for all of us? What's the main goal?
1: That's a great question. The answer is it's meant for both.
0: Okay.
1: Yes, it's great for a new Christian to read this because it goes through the basic things that every growing, and I want to emphasize that word growing, Christian needs to know. The Christian life is one of constant development, constant change, constant growth. And so to encourage that growth, there are certain things that we must engage in. And by the way, Dave, these are things that we never outgrow. Any more than you would outgrow eating. You know, can you imagine somebody saying, oh yeah, I used to be into the whole eating thing. I would eat with the best of them, breakfast, lunch, dinner, even an occasional snack, but I don't need anymore. Well, that's interesting. The reality is you're not going to be with us much longer.
0: Yeah.
1: Or, oh yes, I used to breathe air with everybody else. No, there's certain things you need to do to function physically, and the same is true spiritually. And I think what I share in this book is nothing new in one sense. So it could be new to some people, especially a new believer, but the importance of reading the Bible, how to do that more effectively, how to get the most out of Bible study, how to pray, secrets to answered prayer. I talk about the importance of the church, being involved in the church. I also address the topic of sharing your faith, how to do it, how not to do it, and much more. So yes, this will be an encouraging book for a brand new believer, but it will also be an encouraging book for any believer that wants to keep growing. And we should all want that.
0: Oh, yeah, that's for sure. Well, let us send you a copy of this brand new book from Pastor Greg. Again, it's called What Every Growing Christian Needs to Know. And we'll be glad to send it your way to say thank you for your partnership in helping us bring these studies your way each day. 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Or just go online to harvest.org. And then if you'd like to make a change in your relationship with God today, Pastor Greg has some additional thoughts to share.
1: Maybe as you've been listening to this message, you've thought, I wish I could come into this relationship with God. I just don't know how. Let me tell you how you can come into a relationship with God right here, right now. First of all, you need to recognize you need God. You need to admit you're a sinner. I know some people choke on that word, but the Bible says, all have sinned and fallen short of the glory of God. But then you need to recognize that Jesus Christ, the Son of God, died on the cross for your sin. The Bible says, while we were yet sinners, Christ died for us. And then you need to believe in Jesus. Jesus put it this way, for God so loved the world, he gave his only begotten Son, and whosoever believes in him should not perish, but have everlasting life. You might ask, how does one believe in Jesus? To believe means to put your faith and trust in Christ alone, and to receive him into your life as your own friend, Savior, and Lord. The Bible says, for as many as received him, he gave them the power to become sons of God. Would you like to receive Christ? And by that I mean, would you like to ask Jesus to enter into your life and be your Savior, your friend, your Lord? If so, you can just pray this prayer after me. It's a simple prayer. You can pray it out loud if you would like, or you could pray it in the quietness of your heart. But if you want Jesus Christ to forgive you of your sin, if you want to go to heaven when you die, or maybe you want to make a recommitment to the Lord, just pray this prayer after me now. Pray these words if you would. Lord Jesus, I know that I'm a sinner. But I know that you're the Savior who died on the cross for my sin. I turn now from my sin, and I ask you to come into my life and forgive me of all of my sin. Thank you for loving me. Thank you for hearing this prayer. And thank you for answering this prayer. In Jesus' name I pray. Amen. Hey, if you just prayed that prayer, I want to congratulate you and say, welcome to the family of God.
2: 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Well, next time, Pastor Greg has some candid words about the need for harmony in our relationships as we move into Acts chapter 15. 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
3: Today can be your day of salvation. Jesus is knocking on the door to your heart. Are you ready and willing to accept him as your Lord and Savior? My name is Wyatt. 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Maybe you have questions about what that looks like, what that means. You've thought about entering into a relationship with him, but you've never gone over the edge. Today can be that day. And you don't have to do it alone. We want to walk alongside you, encourage you, support you as you make this decision. My life drastically changed for the better when I accepted Jesus, and I have eternal life now, and you can have that too. It doesn't matter what sins you've committed, what your family background is, anything like that. 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
10: 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It bothers me. Will I ever get over it?
11: 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I don't mean you can't learn to deal with it, but it will always be a factor. Until the child becomes an adult, your fiancé will likely have some contact with the mother of the child. This creates all kinds of emotions in you, him, and the child. It is a reality with which you must live. 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
14: That's definitely something we're kind of been working on as well. 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Sometimes I can feel like, I think you're expressing it a little too much. You know,
15: that's
14: like
15: it's one of the differences.
14: Yeah, it's too open or it's too drawn out.
8: Welcome to Family Life Today, where we want to help you pursue the relationships that matter most. I'm Ann Wilson.
7: And I'm Dave Wilson, and you can find us at familylifetoday.com. This is Family Life Today. We've got the best dressed couple I've ever had in Family Life Studio today. You guys really excellent.
8: Are you feeling insecure?
7: I am. I got my golf sort of hoodie on, you know, over here. So, but here's what's amazing. Lorene and her husband, Emmanuel Garrelis, are in, and nobody knows Lorene, but you work for us. You bring every guest into the studio.
8: You make this happen.
16: Oh,
8: what we're doing at Family Life Today, you have a lot to do with it.
7: Tell our listeners and all the people watching and seeing how underdressed we are. tell them what you do.
16: Yeah, so my name's Lorene. I am the guest relations coordinator at Family Life Today. And once we approve guests, I am on the hunt to try to get them here. I'm coordinating with either them directly or their publicist, and we're working with schedules and travel to get them on the show. And then once they're here on campus, I am their hospitality liaison.
7: Meet them at the front door.
16: Yeah, security
7: guard. Walk them back here. Get them an Uber.
16: Get them away from people who are talking too much. All that stuff.
7: You do, really?
16: Yeah, I do.
7: And you guys are newlyweds.
16: Yes.
14: We are.
8: We're going to talk a little bit, not only about your relationship and your love story, but also your passions and dreams and how God's using you. And how God wants to use all of us with those same passions and dreams.
7: All right, tell us how you met. Let's hear the love story.
8: You're not going to ask Emmanuel what he does?
7: Oh, yeah, Emmanuel, what do you do?
14: My name is Emmanuel Garrelis. I am a saxophonist and educator, and I do concerts.
7: So that's your full-time job?
14: Yeah, this is what I do.
8: What do you mean by educator?
14: I teach as well. I teach saxophone, mostly online.
7: Really?
8: Oh. Yeah.
7: Now, when did you start playing?
14: I started playing when I was about 12 or 13.
7: How'd you get into it?
14: Yeah, I was sitting in a church one day, and there was this guy, the blue suit, funny looking hat, pointy toed shoes. He got on the stage, played his heart out, and that moment really captured me.
7: Wow.
14: And I said, man, I want to do that. I joined the band the following year in high school. I did both jazz band and concert band. And then afterwards, I studied under Jordan Pate. She's a saxophonist up there in New York. She studied out of Berkeley.
7: So really?
14: Yeah, so she was my teacher for a while.
8: So really? You grew up in Haiti.
14: I did.
8: So how old were you when you came to the United States? And did you have any musical interest when you were in Haiti?
14: Yeah, so my family is a pretty musical family.
8: Really?
14: Yeah. My sisters, they all sing. We actually have a ministry, like a singing ministry.
8: Whoa!
14: Yeah. My dad was a choir director for a long time. There was always music in the house. In 2010, unfortunately, there was this big earthquake that happened in Haiti.
8: Yeah.
14: And that's when our family moved from Haiti to the U.S.
8: Mm.
14: But I didn't start playing until I got into high school.
8: Did you sing, though, with your family when they were singing?
14: Yeah.
8: Have you heard them, Laureen?
16: Yeah.
14: She's part of the ministry.
16: Oh. Yeah, we'll probably get into it. But yeah, I was friends with his sisters before I knew him. And I've been like on leadership and a part of the choir for some time.
15: Are you guys going to sing for us today?
14: Oh, no. we're part of the choir. Yeah, we're background. We're not the leads.
8: Okay, you may not know this, but we want to hear from you.
15: Yeah, like literally hear you.
8: You can leave us a voice message with your questions, concerns, praise reports, or whatever. You know, maybe Dave said something that you totally disagree with.
15: Well, why'd you have to pick on me? Maybe it's you said
8: maybe,
15: something.
8: Probably.
15: Or maybe it was inspiring. See, I was nice.
8: No, I know you're always nicer than me.
15: I don't think so. Or maybe you just want us to answer a question or explore a certain topic. Whatever you want to say, you get to call and say.
8: Mm. All you have to do is go to speakpipe.com/familylifetoday. Again, that's speakpipe.com/familylifetoday, or get the link in the show notes.
15: Again, it's speakpipe.com/familylifetoday.
8: How old were you guys when you met? You knew his sister.
16: Yeah.
8: But how old were you then? Was it long ago?
16: I met one of his oldest sisters, Stephanie, in middle school. It was funny. Sixth grade, we were in home economics. She had just came. The earthquake just happened. And me and my struggling Creole at the time, I remember trying to help her. And we went on 6th, 7th grade, 8th grade came around and she was in my honors history class. And I remember being so impressed by her because in those few years, she like prevailed. Her English was there. She's in an honors class. And I remember going home and being like, Mommy, do you remember like the girl Stephanie I told you about in 6th grade that came from the earthquake? She's in my honors class and she's so smart. She's amazing. And so that was then. Little did I know he was at that.
14: I was a year under you guys.
8: Oh,
16: yeah, but I didn't know.
15: Didn't even notice it.
14: No,
16: I really? Didn't really know. Stephanie's from the home economics class. We never had a class again besides the history class. And then we went on to go to different high schools. And it wouldn't be until senior year that I felt like this pulling to come back to church. I had a friend named Jordan that would always talk about church. So I started going back. I started
15: We're going to church as a younger girl, but stopped?
16: Yeah. So my family, we had like an on and off. So we'd go consecutively for like 2 years, stop for 6 months, go for 3 years, stop. So it wasn't until high school, that I felt that longing because of that friend named Jordan. So I started going to this church called Grace Bible Church of Central Florida. 2017 and 2018, I started serving in the young adult ministry. Mm. And I met a friend named Dorothea that actually works here. And her grandparents were putting on like a how they met love story night at her house. And I went and I saw Stephanie and I remembered her from middle school and she had a sister. And so just being nosy, I went home and I think I like found her on Instagram or something. And I saw she had other siblings and I saw him and I was like, oh, he's really cute.
15: Just from a picture.
16: Yeah. But I then saw that he had a girlfriend.
14: Yeah,
16: and
14: it was
16: okay. We've passed. And it was a long-term relationship.
14: Yeah.
16: So.
14: Yeah. Fortunately that ended. It was unfortunate at the time because it was such a heartbreak. Mm. I remember going to God like
15: how long were you together?
14: Like 6 years.
8: Ooh. Oh,
14: yeah, it was like high school.
15: Yeah.
8: And you were at that time, were you pretty strong spiritually? It sounds like you grew up in a Christ-centered home.
14: My dad's actually a pastor.
8: Okay.
14: So far in Haiti, our house, the top of it is a sanctuary. Like we would hold services there.
15: Really?
14: And we live in the bottom. Yeah. So like people from the village will come and have service there on Sundays.
15: Oh, wow.
14: So that's kind of like the environment I grew up in.
15: Yeah.
14: Very, very strong in the faith. But when that happened, I remember being heartbroken and like, God, I don't want to ever go through that again. Like, please tell me who my person is. I don't want to go years and years.
17: Just tell me who it is.
14: No, like, just tell me. Like, just please be open with me. And he did, actually. I remember it was sometime in between that where it was just me and God for a while, just healing and going through that. And this must have been the beginning of 2024. Mm-hmm. I began to have a strong liking towards her. I don't know. Like, I don't know her. So I'm like, God, is this the person? Like, is this who I'm supposed to be with? And through many ways, he was like, yeah. I remember telling my sisters, like, guys, I think I like Laureen. And they were like, yes, like, just go, yes, ask her out. But I didn't want to, like, just jump into it. So I stayed with the Lord for, I think it was probably like 2-3 months, just making sure.
17: And wow, then, if only we would all have done that, right?
15: Yeah. Take your time.
17: So take your time. Yeah. You're going to God before you're going to Laureen.
14: I did.
17: Yeah, that's good.
15: Yeah, listeners, are you hearing that? That's a good good move.
14: Yeah, and yeah. even during that time, because you can tell them about the whole...
16: Yeah, let me tell you guys the details. So one time at church, service just let out, and my now brother-in-law, he was my friend, Eric, and he's a big personality. He's like, Laureen, whatever you're doing, girl, keep doing it. There's a big blessing on the way. Mind you, this is Eric. Mind you, this is the beginning of 24.
14: 2024, yeah.
16: So December of 23, I had went on a fast. Because since graduating college, I had just been on the hunt to get like the big girl job. It really wore me down. So I was on a fast. And so when he says this, Eric is a youth pastor. So I'm like, this is a man of God. He's heard from the Lord. Like, he's talking about my job. So I'm like, thank you. I receive it. But he keeps talking and he's like, when he approaches you, we didn't have this conversation. So I'm like, oh Lord, he's talking about a man. So I'm like, okay. And I walk out. But naturally, I think just being a person, but also a woman, like now I'm curious. And I'm like, who is it?
17: Of course.
16: And so I'm very active in the church. So it's like, I feel like people are watching me. Who could it be? Is it the security guard? Is it the guy in Bible study? You know, I don't know. But I had this hunch that it was Emmanuel. And I was like, okay. And so I said, we have a church anniversary coming up that we're singing at. And I'm going to see him. And if it's different, I will know. And I went, I walked in.
14: Oh, yeah.
16: And immediately I hear him from on stage and he's like, is that Laureen? And so I'm playing Detective Gadget in my head and I'm like, okay, clue one, because yeah, it's me, but he would have never cared in the past. So our culture, like we greet each other like with a kiss.
14: Yeah.
16: And so I'm on stage and I'm greeting everybody and I go towards him. Should we act this out?
17: Yes.
15: Act it out.
16: Yes.
15: Yeah.
16: So come closer. So he's standing.
14: Yeah.
16: And he's like, what did you say?
14: I said, it's so good to see you.
16: Yeah, but his voice was like, man, it's so good to see you. And I'm like, why? You know what? In my head, I'm like, why is it so good to see me?
15: So good to see you.
17: He's got a good deep voice.
16: And so because I'm playing Detective Gadget, from my peripheral, I catch his oldest sister, yeah, Fran, throw a glance to Stephanie that's like next in line. And it was like a, look, I'm right. And so the night unfolds.
14: Yeah,
16: and
14: we end up having this like,
16: yeah,
14: this game night. My sister put together
17: game night. How many siblings do you have, Emmanuel?
14: I have 4 siblings, so it's 5 of us total. Yeah, so my sister puts on this game night.
16: Yeah.
14: So I get there a little bit later, and she just so happened to be the only person without a partner.
16: I had a partner, but it just so happens that when Emmanuel comes in, my partner has to go home.
14: Yeah. So then naturally, I became her partner.
15: So
14: that
15: they
14: night.
15: Set it up.
14: Yeah. And we like that night, man. We spoke for like 2-3 hours. We just sat there and conversed for a while.
16: Yeah.
14: And I'm like, let me take you out on a date. And we've been together ever since.
15: I mean, were you married soon after, or was it a long
14: since 2024, and then we got married 2025, so a year.
16: It was pretty soon.
14: Yeah.
17: Yeah.
16: He proposed in April of 25.
15: Mm-hmm. Yeah.
16: And then we got married that July.
14: It's like a year.
17: When God tells you, you know.
14: No, you know.
17: Yeah.
16: I want to go back to what we were talking about as far as it's important to go to the Lord first.
15: Yeah. Yeah, yeah. Mm-hmm.
16: Because I remember one of my really good friends, Gael, when I told her about the hunch that I had.
14: The mystery man.
16: We kept calling him the mystery man. She said that she knew, but she couldn't tell me. But she said, I just want you to know that he's really intentionally taking his time. Mm. Like, he's not going to be one of those weirdos that's like, God told me you're my wife. Mm. And I said, you know what, Gael? I said, I have no idea who he is, but I already have so much respect for him because that's the best thing he could ever do for me. Mm. And so I said, whether I find out in a month or 6 months or I never find out, I already have so many brownie points for this guy because... Yeah, that's the best move to make.
17: Because compare what you guys did relationally, taking your time, seeking God. Compare that to what an average 20-some would have been doing in the culture, you know, that maybe doesn't know God.
16: Yeah.
17: And maybe they do know God, but that relationship
15: usually
17: has come before
15: fast.
17: God.
16: Yeah. I can compare it to myself.
17: Oh.
16: So I really got active in church and like in ministry when I was 20.
17: Okay.
16: And before that, I didn't have much friends. You know, like I didn't really have much community. I kind of was a went to school, went home type of girl. And so I formed that when I joined my young adult ministry and I was serving. And I definitely quickly learned.

0: the relationship isn't so much about getting to know each other mm-hmm. and really, really knowing who they are in Christ and what their relationship with God is like. And for you guys, that was foundational.
1: Yeah.
0: I love that.
2: Well, I mean, here's my question to the ladies.
0: Yeah.
2: How important is it to you as women that your man, even if you're not married, is a solid, God-fearing, God-following, God-obeying man? Because I'm hearing your story and thinking there was some respect you had for him because he took his time, because you knew he's waiting on the Lord. He's not moving.
1: Yeah.
2: You know what I mean? So I'm thinking, Christian women, that's what they long for. I don't think guys understand that. They think I'm supposed to look this way and act this way and move quick. Am I right? I'm not a woman, but I'm like, don't women, man, they respect a man who's like, this is my priority, Jesus.
0: I mean,
2: and I'm not moving until Jesus.
0: If a woman is walking with Jesus, yes, absolutely. If Jesus is her Lord and King, there's incredible respect. Like, oh, he's seeking God before anything else. And that's attractive.
1: Yeah, because that's the only way that I'll feel the safest.
0: Yeah.
1: We're fickle. We're fickle people. Someone could wake up tomorrow and, God forbid, but lose their mind, like literally be out of their mind. And so I need to know that you've come under Christ. We talk about like lists, you know, like creating a list. And I don't mind that. But for my list, like it just was a lot of character. Like my very first one was that he loves the Lord way more than he loves me.
0: Lorraine, you're so mature. Like that's for most people. How old were you guys when you got married?
3: 27.
0: Yeah. So for you to have that as a priority, that says a lot about your character and your walk with Jesus.
1: Thank you.
0: What's been your learnings?
3: That were very different.
0: You're different?
3: In many, many ways. I know for me personally, since I was in Gainesville kind of a lot, I didn't really see some things until you get up close and personal and both good and bad. Like you don't realize that, okay, they do things this way. It's not necessarily bad.
0: It's different.
3: It's just different than how I would do it, you know? Yeah.
2: Like what? You got some examples?
3: We got examples.
0: Yeah, how are you different?
1: Go ahead.
3: I'd say communication. We're different in terms of she'll still be on the phone all the time, especially if she's not home. Like, she'll call me. And I'm working, I'm like, you could have just texted me that. Like,
1: all the time is a stretch.
3: You don't have to call all the time. And it's nothing bad, but for me, like, if I'm working, I think maybe you can relate. Like, focus is very important to me, and I wanna get done what I'm getting done. And if you're calling, it's gonna just take me away from what I'm doing. And that's like one thing. And it's not like I don't wanna talk to you, but right now it's just not. I'm sure you guys can relate to that.
0: Yeah. Totally.
3: That's just one of many ways.
0: What would you say, Lorraine?
2: Yeah.
1: For me, because he's always in hyper-focus, I'm like...
3: Because he's hyper-focus.
1: I'm like, okay, I can understand and I have grace for it, but let's agree that on this set time, we break and like our thing is for dinner. So if maybe he has a lot of client calls or he has something else and he has to have a working dinner, if he doesn't communicate that, then that's very frustrating for me because I've been patiently waiting for this time. Because if it doesn't happen then I won't see him until bed.
0: Yeah.
1: I feel like that's understandable.
3: No, that's understandable. That's understandable.
0: You're right. And it's just different communication. The ways that we communicate are important. I think that's true for Dave and I. I tend to lock into something and be super focused. You do too. And one of our things was I felt like he wasn't present when we were together sometimes. But I can do it too. Dave and I are kind of alike. We have a lot of the same weaknesses, differences.
2: Mine are weaknesses. Hers are differences. That's what that is. But I think, and it could be opposite for men and women, but I know I can get locked into something and I'm in a project and she wants to talk and I'm like, I just right now I'm, can you not see this? And you asked me to do it. So here I am, or I'm making money for the family. This is for us. And sometimes you'll just want to.
0: Yeah. Because I want the relationship piece to be so important, and it is to him. But he's communicating it in a different way. Like, this is important too, because I'm doing it for

0: us.
1: Yeah.
0: But I'm like, but it doesn't feel like us.
2: Yeah.
0: Yes.
1: How do you balance that? Because I think that's something I'm still learning.
0: I love what Loreen said. Like, hey, okay, I get it. But now during this time, during dinner, lock in. Because we see that with our kids and their different personalities too, of how it can frustrate the spouse when you have expectations like, okay, for dinner, we're going to talk. And then it doesn't happen. And you have those unmet needs that can create then conflict. The question is, do you guys come back and talk about it then? Like if your feelings are hurt or if it didn't ever happen, that's the key, is that constant communication, I think, without resentment.
3: Yeah. I would say we do.
1: Yeah.
3: I'm a talker. I will express my feelings maybe too well.
0: Me too, Loreen. Me too.
1: Yeah.
3: Yeah.
1: And that's definitely something we're kind of been working on as well, is just the way she expresses what she's feeling. Sometimes I can feel like, I think you're expressing it a little too much. You know,
3: that's
1: like
3: it's one of the differences.
1: Yeah, it's too open or it's too drawn out. Like in my family, because the way I grew up, it's like we have meetings all the time. So if there's something that's happening, that maybe someone did something wrong, like we all as a family will sit down and have a meeting about it. And someone will go around and just express themselves.
0: Yeah.
1: It's very like almost office-like. Like we just have the opportunity to speak and speak our mind. But
0: so it's not as emotional, you're saying?
1: It's not, exactly. It's not, not as emotional.
0: Yeah.
1: Like even for my mom, like she's just, hey, this is what you did. Don't do that. This is this. Yeah. This is that. Maybe with my dad, I don't know how she does with my dad. I don't see that up close. But with us, she was very, here is this, here is that. So it's very, very chill. So it's not the same with Loreen.
3: My house was the complete opposite. Yeah, we were very
0: passionate.
3: Very passionate.
1: That's the word I was looking for. Passionate. A lot
3: passionate
1: of passion.
3: Passionate on the phone, passionate in doorways. It's been a learning curve. I think also for me, in trying to uphold, you know, the verse that says not to let the sun go down on your wrath, I like to talk about it. But I think sometimes he kind of just wants to let it sit, or maybe we can come back to it. And that'll only just fester more in me. Mm. Like, I'm like this, like, I don't just wake up and it's a new day and I forgot about it. Like, it's still very much there. I don't want to say good morning to you before we talk about it. So that's another difference we're trying to figure out.

0: Well, that was fun to have Laureen and Emmanuel.
1: I have a whole new appreciation for her other life, which is her life. You know, you only see her at work and you don't know there's this whole life going on.
0: And the thing that inspired me too, besides their walk with God, their trust in Him, was their community of God. Like their church life was really instrumental. And I feel like that should be true for all of us.
1: It's something you have to make happen. Yep. And they're making it happen. And guess what? We got him back tomorrow. And tomorrow he's pulling out his saxophone. You're not going to want to miss this one.
0: Before we're done today, I just want to remind our listeners that our vision at Family Life is every home a godly home. 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
5: Have you followed Jesus, stepped out of the boat, and found yourself right in the middle of a storm? Well, you're in good company. This is Susie Larson with another Grow and Go Moment, helping you to discover and enjoy what God wants to do in and through you. In the book of Mark, chapter 4, verse 39, we read this. When Jesus woke up, he rebuked the wind and said to the waves, "Silence, be still." Suddenly the wind stopped and there was great calm. I once followed Jesus right into a storm. I stepped out in faith, thinking Jesus was about to take me to a place of peace and rest, when in fact, he led me right into a storm because he had a few things to teach me. Jesus did the same for his disciples. He knew that once they got into the boat and sailed for a while, these seasoned fishermen would encounter such fierce winds and overpowering waves that they'd fear for their lives. Did Jesus brace for impact? Well, no. He fell asleep. The disciples actually had to wake him up. I mean, this was no light nap. Jesus got up and rebuked the wind and the waves. He called for peace and stillness. The disciples watched in awe. While the storm raged, they questioned him. "Lord, don't you care?" Once he spoke peace over the storm, he questioned them. "Where's your faith?" Given the ministry opportunities that awaited the disciples on the other side of the lake, they needed to learn how to access peace and rest when chaos swirled around them. Cultivate a heart of peace and rest today. And when the storm hits, you'll be able to stand strong. God is always preparing you for your next phase of the journey. So actively cultivate a heart of both peaceful rest and bold authority. Both are God-given. This is Susie Larson with another Grow and Go Moment. For more resources, go to growandgotoday.com.
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9: I'm not sure your relationship with this book, if you read it or not. Maybe you tried to read it, maybe it was difficult. I'm not sure your relation to it just yet, but I want to ask you and urge you and invite you to connect your daily life to the usefulness of this book. Because I don't want you to end up like me and my wife on the kayak that one day. This past summer, my wife Kim and I went with some friends to an Airbnb. In the garage, there were two tandem kayaks. One morning, the sun was shining, the water was clear. So I had this romantic idea that Kim and I could go out and just kayak and soak in God's creation, express our love to each other. But romantic is not what the morning turned out to be. We got out there and started to paddle. And suddenly the kayak started to spin like in circles. And I didn't know what went wrong. So we tried again. And we spun in the other direction. I started getting frustrated. I'm like, all right, honey, we gotta paddle at the same time. I was trying to be like Jesus, failing miserably. And so we tried to paddle at the same time. And we kept spinning in circles. And then so I said, all right, you just steer and I'll paddle. That didn't work. I'll steer, you paddle. That didn't work. Honey, you just sit there. I'll do all the work, which also didn't work. You would have thought we had way too much to drink. We'd have a drop of alcohol in us, really drunken kayakers all over the water. So frustrated. It was the opposite of romance. And then our friends showed up in the other kayak. Two of our best friends. And they came zipping by, straight as an arrow, like Olympic kayakers. I looked at my friend, confused. And do you know what he said to me? Mike, did you remember to put on the rudder? The what? Back. The rudder, it was in the garage. Oh, yeah. You know how kayaks work. There's this little thing, it's about this big, that just gets you from here to there, straight as can be. But the most useful thing of all about the Bible is that it gets you to Jesus. Now, I've been reading to you 2 Timothy 3, verse 16. All scripture is God-breathed and is useful. But the verse that comes right before that says this: how from infancy you have known the holy scriptures, the Bible, which are able to make you wise for salvation through faith in Christ Jesus. The Bible makes you wise for salvation. It kind of teaches you how salvation works. How are you rescued from the punishment of your own sin so that you can be with a holy and a perfect God? You know, the Bible is the book that gets us back to the very basics. You know, God is perfect and holy and pure. That's why we love him. That's why we trust him. That's why we follow him. And yet we look in the mirror and we see people who are so far from holy and perfect and pure. I might be good compared to my neighbor or my brother. Sorry, Chris, if you're watching this, right? We might be better or worse than the person next to us, but we all know that we've fallen short. We've messed up. We've done things that have disappointed God. So how do you get saved? The Bible teaches us something that it's so countercultural and almost so illogical that we might assume that we'd have to balance the scales or make it up to God. You know, I did three bad things, so I'll say three prayers or give $3 or help three people in need. But the Bible actually comes around and gives us something so much better. It's able to make us wise for salvation. Did you catch it? Through faith in Christ Jesus. The Bible teaches this stunning thing that we call the gospel, that salvation is not something you earn or deserve. Getting to heaven is not a ladder you climb by being good. It's not some karma you fix by improving your moral or spiritual situation. No, salvation is through faith, through simple trust in Jesus. There's a Jesus that you can read about in this book who came to this world to live for you, die for you, and conquer the grave for you. There's a Jesus who came down from heaven not to pay half your moral check, but to pay it in full. It's finished, he said when he died on the cross. Now, your Heavenly Father does not want you to live with guilt, shame, fear, or an inkling of doubt that you might not make it to a better place. And that's why he gave you this amazing book. He didn't want you to search into the messiness and muddiness of your own heart and hope that you're going to make it. He wanted you to be absolutely sure. Man, I love these words. From infancy, you've known the Holy Scriptures, which are able to make you wise for salvation through faith in Christ Jesus. That just might be the most useful part of this amazing book. You know, I think about this book. I think about that story. God wants to get you from here to there, from where you are right now to his truth, to his love, to salvation, to justice. And most of us are just frustrated. We spin in circles in every direction. What if there was this little thing about this big that could get you right where God wants you to be? Remember the passage we're focusing on today, all scripture is God-breathed and it's useful. Like when you want to answer the biggest questions about life, this book is so useful. It's not always easy to read. It's a thick, ancient book. But do you want to know about Jesus? Well, the Gospels are so useful. Are you going through just the ups and downs of humanity, grieving, frustrated, people coming at you, frustrated with yourself? And the Psalms in the Old Testament are so useful. Do you see people in your generation making terrible decisions with money or with their sexuality, with their relationships, hanging out with the wrong crowd? The Proverbs in the Bible, so full of wisdom, so useful. Do you want to know if you can make it to heaven after the things you've done, the things you're still doing and struggling with? But the writings of the New Testament, like the Apostle Paul that I shared with you before, they're so useful. Do you want to know where you came from, why you have value? The first pages of the Bible, so useful. Do you want to know how the world's going to end, where your story is going to end? The last pages of the Bible are so useful. From cover to cover, all the scripture is God-breathed, and it is so useful. That's why I want to invite you to become a Bible person today. You might have questions like, well, how do I read it? Or where do I start? Or is this really the word of God? We're going to talk about some of that in the weeks to come. But I want you to follow me for just a second, because I want to give you just a crash course on, if you're convinced, how do you engage with this Bible every day so it can impact your life just like it's impacted mine? Follow me.
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9: So I'm here at the exit of the Impact of the Bible exhibit at the Museum of the Bible. And these big words are a reminder that the Bible can make a big impact on your world too. But maybe you don't know what to do. Maybe you still have that lingering doubt. Okay, Pastor Mike, maybe the Bible is useful for you, but I'm not so sure it's going to be useful for me. Can I share an amazing study that was recently done? They studied over 100,000 people, looked into their Bible engagement habits, and then saw what happened with their lives. And here's what they found. That when a person would engage with the Bible at least 4 times a week, huge things happened in their life. All kinds of things. Behavior change, relational change, health changes, obviously spiritual and eternal changes. And that's why I'm urging you today to get connected to this book. Not just to put one more thing on your schedule, but to really connect you to this book that says about itself, it is so useful for salvation, for correction, for teaching, and for life. So where do we start? Let me give you just a crash course on how to engage with the Bible. First, the what. What? Get a Bible. I love to use a paper Bible personally. I just get too easily distracted by screens and apps and the rings and dings of my phone. So I love to put a physical paper Bible next to my bed. Now, other people, maybe you're one of them, aren't great readers. So I have friends who love the audio version of the Bible. They listen to it as they're driving to work or as they're running or doing chores at home. Just find a version, a copy of the Bible that works best for you. Now, it's a little bit confusing. There's all different translations of the Bible from the original Hebrew and Greek. I use one that's called the New International Version, the NIV. That might be a great place to start for you. So what? Get a Bible. Next, where? Where do you read the Bible? My encouragement would be, wherever you can find a place where other people aren't. Maybe just the way that my brain works. But when I try to do like a devotion, a Bible reading, and my kids are running around and my wife's working on chores or on her laptop, it's really hard for me to focus, meditate, and think about the word. So just find a spot. For me, it's just in my bed in the morning. For you, it might be a coffee shop with the earbuds in. Just a spot where you can really focus on what this book is saying. When do you read the Bible? Well, there's not one right time to read the Bible. You're blessed if you meditate in the morning or during your lunch break or at night. I love to go in the morning when my brain isn't full of all the ideas and to-dos of the day. All right, so get a Bible. Find a spot where you can focus on it. Find a time when you can focus on it. Another big question, how? How do you read the Bible? Here's what I do. The Bible actually says about itself that the person who is blessed is the one who meditates on the word. Now, don't think of like Eastern religion, emptying your mind to meditate. Now, meditate means to read, think, ponder, really engage with the text that you're reading. So in my experience, when I try to read too much of the Bible, I just don't have the time or the bandwidth to really chew on it, to meditate on it. So I'm going to encourage you to just take a section, maybe not even a whole chapter, just a section, read it, and then engage with it. It's not a sin to write in your Bible. In fact, I think it's very helpful. So you get a pen, pencil, maybe a notebook, a journal. Start to underline words that are repeated in a section. That's probably important. If there's something that totally confuses you, which will happen a lot, especially when you start, put a little question mark. We're going to ask someone else about that. Try to summarize in your own words what this means. And then, here's a really important step, make sure you think about what this means for you, for today. Like what passage, what word, what phrase does God want to use to make this day better, that you can follow him faithfully and know about Jesus' love? Right, so there's no exact way to do this. But really what God wants is for you not just to listen, but to truly hear his voice by engaging as much as you can with his words. And why would you do all this? Why would you grab this book, pick a page, meditate on it, find a quiet spot? Why would you try to engage with it, not just once in your life, but four or more times every single week? I want to go back to my favorite verse for today. We've been reading, all scripture is God-breathed and is useful for teaching, rebuking, correcting, and training in righteousness. Here's why. So that the servant of God may be thoroughly equipped for every good work. God wants to use this book, not just to equip you, but to thoroughly equip you, to totally equip you for every good thing he has for your life. And maybe you're trying to figure out how to serve him. This will thoroughly equip you. Maybe you're getting older, facing your mortality. This book will thoroughly equip you. Maybe you're trying to be a parent and you don't know what you're doing. This book will equip you. Maybe you're caring for someone who has a really deep need or a learning disability. This book will equip you. Maybe someone's hurt you. You need to know how to forgive them. This will equip you. Maybe you're carrying around a lot of guilt and shame and regret. Oh, this book will thoroughly equip you. I want you to engage with this book every single day, not just to give you more to do, but because God has something so good for you. His scripture is useful and it will thoroughly equip you for every single good work. I hope someday you can come to this amazing place. I hope you can just walk around this floor and see how the Bible has impacted the history of America and civil rights and science and art and literature and fashion, how the Bible really has changed the world. And I hope if you do, you're even more inspired to let this book change your world too. You may not ever make it to Washington, D.C. to step foot in this place, but by the grace of God, you and I live in a time when this book is more accessible than ever. In fact, that's what I want to leave you with today. God, in his wisdom, designed that you would be born at a time and place where this book, his useful word, would be more accessible than ever. The fact that I can carry an entire Bible in my pocket. What percentage of human beings in all of history have been able to do it? The fact that you can get a free version of the Bible in all kinds of translations right on your cell phone. This is insane. What a blessing to live in this time and place. We don't have to climb some mountain or dive into some cave to find the wisdom of God. He printed it, inspired it, gave it to us in this book. It is so useful. So here's my big question. Will you use it?
10: Before we wrap up our time together today, let's go one-on-one with Pastor Mike with another tough question from listeners.
9: You have no clue how important this next question is. Someone recently asked me, Pastor Mike, how do you address the differences of the theology of the cross and the theology of glory in your church? Wow, that matters so. Have you ever heard those phrases before? The theology of the cross and the theology of glory? Now, maybe you have. I bet a whole bunch of you haven't, but you have thought about these concepts a lot. Let me define them really quickly. The theology of glory says that if you are faithful enough to God, if you do enough, if you trust enough, if you try hard enough, that God will bless you right here and right now. That here in this life, God will heal you. God will help you. This is sometimes called name it and claim it theology. God, I'm naming this promise. I'm believing you for it. Boom, I'm claiming it like it's done. This is sometimes called the prosperity gospel. God wants to prosper you here and now. So you're sick, he's going to cure you. You have cancer, he's going to take it away. You thought you're going to lose someone? Nope, God's going to save that person. That's the theology of glory. In fact, it applies to life. If you think, well, we didn't have sex before we were married, therefore we're going to have a good marriage, or our sexual relationship is going to be carefree and awesome because God's going to bless it because we were faithful. That's the theology of glory. If you think, well, our church is not going to compromise with the culture, we're going to share what the Bible says and we're not going to be embarrassed of it, and therefore, the theology of glory says, our church is going to grow. More people are going to come. God is going to bless our ministry with incredible conversions and discipleship and all the rest. The theology of glory says that if you do A, then God here in this life will do B. And I just want to tell you today, as tempting as that is to believe, because it has kernels of truth in it, like we should strive to honor God. We should believe his promises. God does have power to bless us. He often does bless us. I want to tell you that as tempting as that is to believe, it's not entirely true. Now, in our church, we teach what I believe is the biblical teaching, the theology of the cross, which says that when we are faithful to God, it doesn't always work out in the easiest ways, that we do pray for healing. And sometimes God doesn't heal us. We do try to be faithful with our theology and our ministry, but sometimes our church dwindles, even closes its doors. Sometimes we are loving and courageous at the same time, but instead of seeing church growth, we see persecution. The theology of the cross says that in this life, we often will bear a cross and suffer for the name of Jesus, that the crown is coming, but God hasn't promised us a crown in this life. First the cross, then the crown. God will prosper us, but in spiritual and eternal ways. He hasn't promised us health and wealth in this life. And how do we teach that at our church? How can you teach that to yourself or to your family? My short answer would be, read the Bible. Maybe just as a place to start, read the book of Acts and see what happens. Stephen was so faithful to God and they stoned him for his faith. Paul traveled over land and sea to share the gospel of Jesus, and they threw him in prison and stoned him and whipped him, and he got shipwrecked. In fact, in 2 Corinthians chapter 12, I want to read this to you. Paul said, I was given a thorn in my flesh, like something so painful. Can you imagine a thorn stuck in your side? Three times I pleaded with the Lord to take it away from me. So Paul believed, pleaded, prayed, not once or twice, three times he did. Verse 9, but the Lord said, my grace is sufficient for you, for my power is made perfect in weakness. God didn't heal Paul, and he might not heal you. God didn't always grow the church. Sometimes the church was persecuted and scattered and shrunk. And sometimes that happens to faithful Christians today too. You might be applauded for walking with Jesus, or you might be critiqued. I'm actually thinking if you believe the theology of glory, you are setting yourself up to get mad at God, because you're going to try to serve him faithfully. You're going to pray more than you've ever prayed before. And if the blessing that you expected doesn't come, you're going to say, God, why? You're going to think that God broke a promise, but the fact is God never made that promise. He loves your obedience. He loves your effort, but he has not promised to make it easy in this life. So I pray that you believe the theology of the cross, that we bear a cross for Jesus, but it is worth it, because we are honoring the one who saved us through his own death on the cross, and we are serving the one who will one day reward us when we see him face to face. This matters so much in our families, in our churches, in our world. I pray today that God will save you from the theology of glory and instead convince you through his word, through the apostles, and especially through his son Jesus, of the theology of the cross. The closer I get to God, the further away I feel from my friends. Pastor, what should I do? That was at the heart of a dear sister in Christ from our church. During our church's recent question and answer Sunday, she asked this, quote, "It seems like the more I learn about God and the closer I feel to him, the more disconnected I feel from some of my closest friends. These friends say that they're Christian and believe in God, but their actions don't say that. This is confusing and makes me sad. Some of these people are lifelong friends, and I would like to remain friends, but it's difficult. Pastor, how should I handle this?" Oh man, have you ever felt that way? It's super complicated to get close to God. I'm not sure if we say this enough or admit it up front, but the closer you get to God, the more you love his word, his will, and what he wants, the more complicated your relationships will be. When you're not close to God, you don't care all that much about sin, to be honest. Does a person sin? Do they not? Do they go to church? Do they not? Do they drink too much? Do they not? Whatever. You do you, I'll do me. There's less relational tension. But once you are convinced that God is righteous and that his ways are right and good, man, you want to follow him to thank him for the forgiveness you have in Jesus. And it bothers you because you know what bothers God when people break his holy laws and his precious will. Here's what I'd say to you if you feel like this woman. Number one, not everyone who says they believe in God or are Christians really are. Jesus Christ said this in Matthew chapter 7. He says, verse 21, "Not everyone who says to me, 'Lord, Lord,' will enter the kingdom of heaven, but only the one who does the will of my Father who is in heaven." Just because a person says, "Well, yeah, I'm not atheist, I believe in God," does not mean they're going to make it to heaven, doesn't mean they have a real relationship with God. This obviously doesn't mean all of us are perfect or that all of us are obviously improving, but it does mean that every true Christian will desire the will of God. We repent of our sins. We believe in Jesus Christ. We long to honor him with our lives. This is true of every single Christian. Number two, be careful if God is blessing you with a growth spurt of faith that you don't too quickly judge those who are very slowly growing in faith. Now, when you're on fire, it's really easy to judge people for being lukewarm. But when you're so excited, like you would never miss a Sunday at church, you're opening your Bible every single day. Now, a person might be growing by about 2%, but it's not your 25%. So you jump and pounce and call their faith inauthentic. Be very, very careful. God is the one who knows the heart. And number three, I would say, if that sadness or frustration exists in you, try to influence in a Christian way. Play the long game. Pray for your closest friends. Invite them to come to church with you. It might not happen the first time or the 12th time or the 25th time, but I've seen it happen so many times at our church where we're just having a warm Christian connection with a friend and an open invitation a year, two, 5 years down the road. Something happens in life where those people sometimes come back around. I don't want you to lower your standards and to give in to their immaturity or sin, but also don't want you to become self-righteous, holier than thou, pharisaical. I don't want every interaction to be this pouting because they're not perfectly following Jesus. So can you hold that tension with me today? To realize that following God with our whole heart, soul, mind, and strength is one of the biggest things we could ever do in life, and yet patiently waiting as God plants seeds and waters them, and hopefully we can see our friends come to faith. This is not easy when you love God and love people. So I pray that the Holy Spirit gives you the gentleness, the courage, the patience, and the wisdom to do it well today.
10: 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We'll see you next time.
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16: 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It's taking risks. 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
20: I want to wrap up our focus over the past few messages on neglected areas of discipleship. The premise has been that when we talk about being disciples of Christ, we need to understand that we're really talking about being followers of Jesus. His original disciples in the first century literally had the opportunity to follow him. When he said to them, "Follow me," that's what he meant literally. And they walked where he walked and went where he went, experienced all that he experienced. You and I don't have the opportunity to walk with him in the physical sense, but in a very real sense, we've been saying it's important if we're going to be true disciples of Jesus that we will follow not only his teachings, but we will follow his lifestyle. And we will observe in the pages of the scripture how Jesus lived his life. And there's some areas that I call neglected areas of discipleship because they are things that we don't often associate with the life of Jesus. We've covered a number of them in the past few messages, and I want to wrap it up now. We've talked about the importance of building an authentic prayer life. Jesus often withdrew to lonely places and prayed, we were told. And if Jesus needed to pray, surely you and I need to pray. Then we talked about cultivating a personal support system. Jesus made sure that he had some people in his life who supported him, who strengthened him, who encouraged him, who took care of him emotionally, physically, and otherwise. And you and I need the same thing in our lives. There are some people who do all the giving, but they don't look to God to bring into their lives folks who will give back to them. But you cannot continue to give and give and give without also having someone who speaks into your life in positive ways. Jesus had that, and you and I need it as well. We talked about the importance of reconciling relationships. Jesus refused to hold even his enemies in unforgiveness. We see him on the cross saying, "Father, forgive them because they don't know what they're doing." And we talked about the importance of you and I practicing forgiveness like our Savior. The fact of the matter is, all of us are the recipients, because of what Jesus did, of God's unbridled love and forgiveness. He has given in great measure all that we need in the way of mercy and forgiveness. And how dare we withhold forgiveness from others when the Lord has so freely given it to us? And so we talked about reconciling relationships. And then we talked about, in the last message, creating appropriate boundaries and having realistic expectations. The idea being that Jesus knew what was going on in his life in terms of the motives of the people around him. He told his disciples, "Beware of the leaven of the Pharisees, beware of the leaven of Herod." In other words, you need to know that when there are people in your life who need to be guarded against, the Bible lets us know that Jesus had an awareness of his enemies, and he had an awareness of the role that everyone was to play in his life. You and I have to do that exact same thing. Some of us live without boundaries. We let everybody take a crack at us, and as a result, we're not truly living the way Christ would have us to live. You have to be more discerning, in other words, if you're going to live like Christ. And then we talked in the last message about the importance of resting your body and mind. And I want to pick it up there, because if you're going to be like Jesus, you got to realize that this earth suit, this body we live in, can only handle so much, and your mind, your psyche, can only handle so much. Now, I know a lot of you think you are so anointed that you can just go and go and go. You can serve and serve and serve. You can give out constantly, and your body and mind will just cooperate. But I'm here to tell you that if your Savior had to rest his body and mind, how much more do you and I have to do the same thing? So we looked at Matthew 11, where Jesus said, "Come to me, all of you who are weary and heavy laden, I will give you rest." He said, "Take my yoke upon you. Learn from me, how to live your life. Learn from me that you can't go and go and go without consequence. Learn from me that there are burdens I have called you to bear, but they are easy to bear. There is a yoke I've placed on you, but because I am in the yoke with you, we can get it done together. What you can't do is carry the burdens God wants you to carry and then carry a bunch of other folk along too and wonder why your life is breaking down. And I'm running into too many Christians who are broken down instead of living the abundant life. And it's because you're carrying too much stuff. And in the last message, I don't have time to review, but I talked extensively about our lives being like a tractor trailer. And God knows a bunch of us have some stuff and people in the trailer who we need to pull over to the side of the road of our lives, open up the back, and get all those folk and all that stuff that we're carrying out. Because if Jesus said, I'm going to give you a yoke that's easy to bear, a burden that's light to bear, and you are bogged down, that means you're carrying some things he never ordained for your life. And you got to have the courage to let them go. You got to have the courage to cast some cares on the Lord. Some of us are living too much with things that God has not called us to carry, and you are fretting too much about things that you can't do anything about. That's the blessing of prayer, to be able to give to God things you can't do anything about anyway. See, if you can handle it with Christ in the yoke with you, then he says that's a burden that together we can bear. And so there are some decisions we can make, and we ought to make those. But there are other things, no matter what you decide, you will never get a breakthrough about some things. And the Bible says about those, you cast them over on the Lord because he cares for you. You all have some people you got to cast over on the Lord because he cares for them. You care for them, but you can't help them. God cares for them and he can help them. And if they don't want his help, that's not your problem. I'm gonna help you if you let me. Some of us have to be willing to release. I'm finding more and more believers who are holding on to things that God says, would you please give that to me? Would you please give those folk to me? Would you please give your raggedy relatives to me? Would you please give that job situation to me and cast it on me because I care for you? And then what you can do is bear the burden I've really given you to bear. And so I want to let you know, Jesus models for us resting your body and mind. Jesus got rest when it was time to rest. He didn't just let people have access to him 24 hours a day. When he needed a break, he got a break. When he needed to go to a solitary place, I love that he didn't just go somewhere. He went to places where no one would be when he needed to. Why? Because he knew that he's operating in a limited earth body. He was all God, but he was also all man. And he operated in a limited body. His psyche could only handle so much, and your mind can only handle so much. So you got to learn to unload more and more, and to learn from Christ how to live that life where you are bearing a yoke that is easy, a burden that is light. And God will be pleased if we do such things with our lives. You and I are not meant to carry heavy loads. And so we have to let the Lord lighten our load. And you've got to be proactive in this. Jesus said in John chapter 14, verse 1, let not your heart be troubled. Now, the context is the disciples, he had been talking to them about the fact that he was going to be crucified and all of that. And he was trying to assure them. He introduces in John chapter 14 a series of things that he said to them with the hope of giving them assurance that although I'm going to leave you in a little while, I'm really not going to abandon you because I'm going to come back into your life through the Holy Spirit. And so as he began to introduce that to them, he said, let not your heart be troubled. Pause right there. Fact of the matter is, some of us are troubled because we're letting it happen. Jesus said, let not your heart be troubled. Do you know you won't be any more troubled than you allow yourself to be? See, some of us choose to fixate and worry and frustrate ourselves about things. And Jesus said, there are some burdens all of us have to bear. There are some challenges, but you have Christ to help you with them. But about all this other stuff that you can't do anything about, he says, let not your heart be troubled. You can let yourself have a nervous breakdown, or you can make sure you don't. Jesus says, it's up to you.
19: 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Now let's get you back to the rest of today's message, neglected areas of discipleship.
20: And let me tell you something. How many know with God in your life, saved by grace and all that, you can still go crazy? Oh, I know some crazy saints. If you don't believe me, just see me at the service. I'll give you a list. I know some crazy saints. Saved as they know how to be and crazy as they know how to be. Why? Because in some cases, we have not unloaded things when the Bible says God has given you the ability to let some things go, to cast them on the Lord, and you don't have to remain troubled about them. Let not your heart be troubled. You believe in God, he went on to say, believe also in me. Jesus said, take me at my word. Trust me that what I'm telling you is true. Let not your heart be troubled. There's some things you don't have to worry about. You can give them over to God. In fact, Jesus said in Matthew 6, what good is worrying ever done you anyway? When you think about the manifestations of worry, the only thing worry gets you is maybe some physical problems to go along with the problem you're already dealing with. Worry will get you headaches and will get you aches and pains in your body. And worry will frustrate your mind. It'll keep you up late at night. It'll have you going through changes. You'll be breaking out and all this stuff. And so listen, worry is not a blessing. It's a curse. So when the Bible says unload worry, it's really doing you a favor. When Jesus says, don't worry about anything, he's trying to bless your life. But I don't know if you've met him. There are some people who carry worry like a fond blanket. Have you ever met them? There's some here right now. Not you, but they're like on your row. And they carry it like a blanket and wrap themselves. Has anyone wrap themselves in worry? Just wrap themselves. Just, it feels comfortable to just put themselves in that position where they're just kind of worried. And they talk a lot about the things that they worry about. And they remind themselves in case they forget what they were worried about. You ever met the type? I promise you, there are people like that. And oh, if you will engage them in a conversation, they'll give you the lowdown on everything in their life that's frustrating, that makes them miserable. And Jesus said, there's an alternative. Let not your heart be troubled. Don't let it happen, which means you have response ability, response-ability. There are challenges, but you don't have to fret about them. There are some significant things, but by walking with Christ, who is in the yoke with you, you can experience

You know, don't let people get on your nerves about it. If you're comfortable, and then you go for it. But if you're uncomfortable, if you're like, I'm tired of going to the closet and I can't wear my own clothes. You get tired of that. The Holy Spirit is a helper. He's right there with you. He says, okay, well, what you want to do? You know, if you want to work out, hey, we can go ahead. I'll be right with you. If it's bothering you, do something about it. Because I mean, no, you can't rebuke fat. You can't rebuke it. In Jesus' name, get out of here. It won't go anywhere like that. You have to decide. You're tired of being out of breath. Oh, I can hardly keep up with my grandchildren. Ooh, they have me huffing and puffing. Then go and get yourself some exercise. You have response-dash ability. If your kids aren't living up to your rules and they're old enough to be on their own and you told them the conditions and the terms by which they can live with you and they want to have their cake and eat it too, live in your house, grown, but still do what, you know, act any old kind of way and not cooperate, you have response-dash ability. That's your house. And the good thing about your kids, it's unlike evicting somebody, like if you have a rental or property you're renting to somebody, it's your house. You don't have to give them a certain notice. I don't have to give you 30 days in my house. I'll give you like 2-3 days, whatever it is. Or give you a final warning. Listen, this is my house. You live here on my terms. Don't like that? Lord bless you. You have response-dash ability. You have response-dash ability. Not making enough money? You have response-dash ability. You figure out how it is that I can honorably earn more. Many of us need to, first of all, begin by looking at the way we're using the money we already have and pray and give it to God and talk to some godly people and let them help you work it through. There are lots of areas where we have responsibility. And so the Bible says where you have that ability, you get proactive. But where you don't let your heart be troubled. Believe in God. Believe in Christ. Know that he has begun a good work in you and he's going to bring it to completion. And don't let yourself be troubled. Just refuse to have a breakdown. Just refuse to miss out on what God has for you. And with that in mind, I want to tell you something else about Jesus that we need to imitate, an area we need to stop neglecting. Jesus lived an intentionally joyful life. Jesus lived an intentionally joyful life. So if you're going to be a follower of Christ, I want to let you know some of us need to get about the business of experiencing joy. There are too many sad, pitiful, mean, angry, sour Christians in this world. Not you. But Christians I know. Jesus was intentionally joyful. Listen to what he said in John 15, verse 10. If you obey my commands, you will remain in my love, just as I obeyed my Father's commands and remain in his love. Verse 11. I have told you this so that my joy may be in you and that your joy may be complete. Jesus said, I have lived my life with joy. I've obeyed the Father. I've lived with him, walked with him, done what he told me to do. And part of that lifestyle has created joy in me. And he said, I've told you this because I am giving you my joy. I'm making my joy available to you that your joy might be complete. Look at that in contrast to these sour Christians who look like they've been baptized in lemon juice. Jesus said, I've lived a joy-filled life and I'm telling you to walk in obedience to the Father, do his will so that my joy will be in you. He said, and I want your joy to be complete. Now, here's my question. If Jesus left

0: you joy before he went back to heaven, where's your joy? He left it for you. So where's your joy? He said again in John 16, 24, until now, you have not asked for anything in my name. Ask and you will receive that your joy will be complete. Jesus is interested in you and I being joyful people. Now, I've told you before, joy is even better than happiness. Happiness is great when you can get it. But happiness depends on what happens. That's the only problem with it. When you get happiness, enjoy it. You know that old song, who was that? Bobby McFerrin, somebody, don't worry, be happy. Cool. If you can be happy as a choice, be happy as a choice. But happiness usually hinges on the right things happening. You have money, happy. Relationships going good, happy. Kids behaving, happy. Job secure, happy. You know, those kinds of things help promote happiness in many of our lives. And happiness is great. When you can get it, go for it. But how many know circumstances don't always cooperate? So there are times when you look at your money, not happy. Look at your relationships, not happy. Look at the way your kids are acting, not happy. Look at your job situation or the people on your job, not happy. That's just the nature of life. Sometimes life circumstantially doesn't cooperate with happiness. So the Bible doesn't promise you happiness. The Bible says Jesus had joy. And he said to his disciples, I'm making my joy available to you.
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0: You can have joy even when the circumstances aren't making you happy, because joy is rooted in walking with the Father, doing His will, so that even when things aren't cooperating circumstantially, God says, don't worry about it. I will give you joy, and the joy I'm giving you, the world can't even take away from you.
1: That's tomorrow in our continuing message, Neglected Areas of Discipleship. I hope you'll join us then. But now remember, he who began a good work in you will bring it to completion. In Christ, you are destined for victory.

0: 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And that's just one example. I don't want that to go away for David. 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And for the next generation as well. Something's going to get their attention. If it's not us, if it's not the gospel, what's it going to be? 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
7: A Christian is a person who has been united with Christ in His death and resurrection. 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
11: Hey, everybody. Welcome to Pastor Rick's Daily Hope. Well, we're talking about your money. That's right. We're continuing a powerful series called Financial Fitness. Rick is opening God's Word and showing us how to manage what we've been given with wisdom, faith, and purpose. And I know if you apply these biblical principles, you'll start to experience true financial freedom and lasting peace. Well, what do you say we wrap it up with the final part of a message called The Laws of Sowing and Reaping?
12: If I take one kernel of corn and I plant that one kernel of corn in the ground, I don't get one kernel of corn back. I get a corn stalk. And on that corn stalk, I get multiple ears. And on each of those ears, I get hundreds of kernels. This is the exponential power of the seed principle that God has established the universe to handle. That you always get more out of it than you put into it, because what you sow, you're going to reap, but you always end up reaping more. Now, in the parable of the soils, Jesus points this out. And in Mark chapter 4, verse 8, he says, some seed fell on good soil, and it came up, and it grew, and it produced a crop, multiplying 30, 60, and even 100 times. And he's saying here, you know, not all your plants bear the same fruit. Some of them are 30-fold increase, and some are a 60-fold increase, some a 100-fold increase. But it's true in any area of your life. And if you think that if you go out and you do one gossip, you're going to get one gossip back, you're kidding yourself. You go out and gossip somebody, you're now in the chain. You're now in the gossip chain, and you're going to get more against you than you put out. It's why I never, never attack back on my attackers. Why? I don't want to get caught in the chain. So no matter what anybody says to me, I don't want to say anything bad back to them, because if I do, I know what's going to happen. I'm going to reap more than I sowed. I'm not about to let that one happen. What I want to do is the exact opposite. I want to bless them. I want to pray for them. The Bible says, pray for those who persecute you. Bless those who criticize you. Love your enemies. Why? Because that's what I want back. I want love back. I want blessing back. And so whatever you give out, it's not one for one. And it works positively or negatively in your life. Now, here's the next principle. Number 7, I can increase my harvest by planting more seed. I can increase my harvest by planting more seed. This is the law of proportion, that we always reap in proportion to what we sow. And if I sow a bunch of seed, I'm going to get a bunch of crops. If I sow a little seed, I get a little crop. If I sow no seed, I get no crop. Now, this is true in giving. It's true in tithing. It's true in energy expenditure. It's true in talent. It's true in intelligence. It's true in every area of your life, that I can increase my harvest by planting more seed. 2 Corinthians chapter 9 says this. Now, remember this. Whoever sows sparingly will also reap sparingly. And whoever sows generously will also reap generously. In other words, that's proportion. Now, each one should give what he has decided in his heart to give, not reluctantly or under compulsion, for God loves a cheerful giver. Now, this particular passage happens to be talking about money as a seed. It's more than just money. But in here, it's talking about giving, and it's basically saying you can't outgive God. And I've told you my story on that many times. I don't have to cover that one again. You cannot outgive God. You play a game with God, God says, Rick, you give to me, and I'll give to you, and we'll see who wins. And the more you sow, the more you're blessed, the more you reap. And God loves a cheerful giver. I think I've told you this before. The Greek word there for cheerful is the word hilarios in Greek. We get the word hilarious from. Why? Because God loves your heart attitude. God doesn't need your money. He wants what it represents, your heart, your attitude. Now, what is a seed? If I can plant more seed and get more harvest, what is a seed? A seed is anything that I value that I give it away. If I give wisdom away, then I get more wisdom back. If I give love away, I get more love back. If I give my energy away, I get more energy back. If I give my money away, God makes sure I get more back. If I give my time away, I get more back. People say, I don't have time to help other people. That's your problem. Whatever you need more of, you need to give away. You say, I don't have enough time to give what I need to. Give some of it away. Start serving unselfishly in some area where you're not getting paid back. But it's just a free-for-all free gift of your time, a free gift of your energy, a free gift of your wisdom. And you take on a younger person and you start to mentor them. And you don't have time to do that, but you do it because what you give, you're going to get back. A seed is anything that I sow, that I give away, I let go of instead of holding it on to myself. Now, this law of generosity, as I said earlier, it works for anybody. It even works for unbelievers. That's why a lot of businessmen have actually used the principles of the Bible who are not believers in Jesus Christ. But if you run your business with integrity and with generosity and with humility and on the laws of the harvest, you're going to be blessed. See, the law of gravity doesn't just work for Christians. It works for everybody. And the law of magnetism doesn't just work for believers. It works for everybody. And the laws of the harvest, the laws of sowing and reaping, work for anybody, whether they're a believer or not. And you can actually see them in some self-help books by people who have no interest in God. Here's the general principle, Proverbs 20:11-24. I love this, the Message paraphrase. The world of the generous gets larger and larger, but the world of the stingy gets smaller and smaller. And we'll cover that when we get to the laws of investing. But number eight is it's time to start planting now. The time to start planting is now. It all starts as a seed. Nothing happens until the seed's planted. Whatever I sow is what I'm going to reap. I'm always going to reap more than I sow, and I can increase the harvest by planting more seed, but the time to plant is now. You don't wait for a better time. The sooner, the better. I talk to people all the time who think, one of these days, I'm going to, and then they have their idea. When I retire one day, or when I get to a certain economic level, then I'm going to start giving. Or when this happens, then I'm going to. And you have one of these days is none of these days. The point is, you don't wait for things to get better. You start planting now. Why? Because the sooner you plant, the longer you're going to have the harvest in the rest of your life. I've mentioned this in every session in this series on financial fitness. The law of compounding interest is the single most powerful force on the planet, that mathematical law of compounding interest. And if you start saving as a young person and you put little by little away, it multiplies. And by the time you get out there, it's really big. It's small at the start, but it starts a J curve. And if the sooner you start planting seeds, the sooner you're going to start reaping the harvest. Now notice this verse, what Solomon said, Ecclesiastes chapter 11. Those who wait for perfect weather will never plant seeds. And those who look at every cloud, like the stock market report, will never reap a harvest. Why? Because perfection paralyzes potential. How many of you would agree, if you wait for perfect conditions, you never get anything done? It's obvious. So whatever you're going to start doing it now. Now's when you need help. Start planting now. Look at the next verse, Ecclesiastes 11:6. Do your planting in the morning. Oh, and in the evening too, because you never know whether it will all grow well or whether one planting will do better than the others. Now, we're going to come back in a future session and deal with this verse again in the laws of investing. They said you should be planting all the time, everywhere you go, every day. Think of what seeds am I going to plant today? What seeds of love? What seeds of grace? What seeds of money? What seeds of energy? What seeds of wisdom? How can I plant in other people's lives today? You get up every day and just think, I'm a farmer today. And I'm going to be a farmer at the grocery store, and I'm going to be a farmer at work, and I'm going to be a farmer at school, and I'm going to plant good seeds everywhere. Because if I plant them all, some of that stuff's going to pop up and crop in 30-fold. Look at the next verse, 2 Corinthians 9, verse 10. For God, who supplies seed to the farmer and bread to eat, by the way, where's all the seed come from? It comes from God. The seed that the farmer has comes from God. For God, who supplies seed to the farmer and bread to eat, will give you more and more seed, give you more and more seed to plant, and will make it grow so that you can give away more and more fruit from your harvest. Now this verse is a promise about being generous with money, but it applies more than to just money. The more you give away, the more you're going to get back. This is the law of the harvest. And one of the things that seeds are our words. You need to start thinking of your words as seeds. And when you say words, you plant them in the minds of your children. You plant them in the minds of your friends. You plant them in the minds of your spouse. And they are going to grow, and they are going to bear fruit. And what you sow, you're going to reap. So let me ask you, are you really watching your words? You better say them wisely, because every word is a seed. And so I have to ask myself, am I sowing seeds of trust or distrust when I speak? Am I sowing words of kindness, or am I sowing words of meanness, anger and apathy? Am I sowing words that build up, or am I planting words that tear down? Why? Why is that important? Because I will reap what I sow, and so will you. Now, it's interesting that the Bible says that having spiritual conversations with other people is planting seeds. The Bible calls it that. That when you share your faith with an unbeliever, when you talk to your neighbor, when you talk to a friend, when you talk to somebody at work about the Lord, every time you share your faith, God says, that's planting a seed, and you're going to bear fruit from it. God calls this spiritual seed planting, spiritual sowing. There are many, many scriptures that talk about the fact that the more I talk to other people about Jesus, the more seeds I am planting and the more harvest I'm going to have. Look at this verse on the screen. Paul says this in 1 Corinthians 9:11, reaping a material harvest is appropriate if we have sown spiritual seed among you. He's making this point loud and clear, that I'm going to reap a benefit from talking to other people about the Lord. Now, there's one other principle, and it is this. To reap the harvest, I must be patient and not give up. To reap the harvest that God wants me to have, I must be patient and not give up. Why? Because remember, there's always a delay between sowing and reaping. You plant in one season and you harvest in another. The principle that we're talking about today, friends, is a kingdom principle. It's one of the principles that the kingdom of God operates on. Jesus said it like this in Mark chapter 4. This is what the kingdom of God is like. He said, this is what the kingdom of God is like. A man scatters seed on the ground, and night and day, whether he's sleeping or he gets up, the seed sprouts and grows. Says, you know what, regardless of what he's doing, he's planted it. Now it's still growing. He's not even there, though he doesn't know how. He can't even figure it out. All by itself, the soil produces grain. First the stalk, then the head, then the full kernel in the head. And what's he saying there? He's saying the results will come, and they will come slowly, and they will come systematically, and they will come in a process. I don't have time to unpack all the meaning of this verse, but he is saying it takes time. And because it takes time, look at the next verse. We must not become tired of doing good. We will reap a harvest at the right time if we do not give up. Now, I want you to circle the word will. We will reap harvest. That's a promise. Not we might, not we shall, not we hope, not we wish. We will reap a harvest at the right time if we do not give up. You got to hang on. And while you're waiting, God is working. Now, as your pastor who loves you, let me just say this to you heart to heart. You got to forget about last year's crop failure, because there's nothing you can do about it. You've had many years of crop failure in your life. You have wasted years, and so have I. You have wasted words, and so have I. You have wasted money, and so have I. You have wasted relationships, and so have I. You have wasted goodwill in people's lives, and so have I. And you can't do anything about the crop failures of the past. You're going to have to learn to live with the consequences of your failures. And there are consequences to everything. But what you've got to do is you got to start focusing on the long-term harvest in your life, not the short-term pleasure. The long-term harvest. I can help you change by applying the scriptures to your life, but you can't do it overnight. You didn't get the way you got financially overnight. You took years getting messed up. And it's going to take a while getting it undone. Now, some of you, your finances are in such a mess, it's probably brought tears to your eyes. And you could probably, if you were honest, admit that you have sat with your wife or your husband and teared up a little bit and thought, how are we going to make this? We are not making it. In fact, we're going in reverse. In fact, it's getting worse. We're worse off than we were a year ago, and it's brought some grief. Well, let me give you a verse and give you a promise. Psalm 126. Let those grief tears water the seeds you plant now. Those who plant in tears, Psalm 126, those who plant in tears will harvest with shouts of joy. They weep as they go out to plant their seed, but they sing as they return with the harvest. Question. What loss has you grieving? What lack has you grieving? What need have you been grieving over? Maybe you lost your job. Maybe you lost a loved one. Maybe you lost your savings. Maybe you lost half of your retirement in the last couple of years. Maybe you lost your dream. Maybe you lost your marriage. Maybe you lost your health. Mourning is okay. Moaning is not. Big difference. Mourning is okay. Grief is a legitimate response to loss. Grief is good. Jesus said, "Blessed are those who mourn, for they shall be comforted." If you let your mourning, your grief, turn you to God, it's a good thing. Moaning is not. What's moaning? It's when you're griping and you're whining and you're complaining to God all the time. "Lord, I don't have work. I don't have money. I don't know." And God's saying, "Are you planting any seeds? Or are you just going to complain? What are you waiting on? You're not waiting on me. You can pray all you want. You need to go plant some seeds. Whatever you need more of, you need to give away." Let's bow our heads. I want you to pray this prayer in your heart. Dear God, I have learned some new things about how the universe operates today. I realize that everything starts as a seed. It may be a word. It may be a seed of money. It may be a seed of energy, a seed of reputation, a seed of wisdom. But nothing happens until that seed is planted. Unless the grain is buried in the ground, it cannot reproduce. I realize that whatever I sow is what I will reap, and I've often sowed one thing and wanted to reap the opposite, and that's not going to happen. I've given out negative and wanted positive. That's not going to happen. Today I realize that I'm not the only sower, and that I have been reaping both blessings and problems from people who went before me and people who are around me. But I can make a choice, and I can choose to plant good seed. Forgive me for all the times I've been in a hurry. Help me to realize and remember that I reap in a different season than I sow, that there's a time to plant and there's a time to harvest, and that while I'm waiting, you're working. Help me to remember when I start to speak that I'm always going to reap more than I sow. And make sure that it's good seed that comes out of my mouth. Help me to realize that I can increase my harvest by planting more seed. Lord, I want to learn to be financially generous more every year of my life. I want to give away more every year. I don't want to be stingy. I want to be generous. That's scary to me, but I want to learn to trust you. And I have to admit, Lord, that I have been too afraid to tithe. And I've been too afraid to give away my love to some people. And I've been too afraid to show who I really am to others. Help me to realize that the time to start planting is right now. That there are never going to be any perfect conditions. I'm going to start planting today. And I want to plant in the morning and the evening and every day. I want to look as I go out to work or to school, and I just want to be a seed planter everywhere I go. While I'm waiting, help me to be patient and not give up. To claim the promise that we must not become tired of doing good, but we will reap a harvest at the right time if we do not give up. Jesus Christ, I need you to be the manager of my life, finances and everything else. And I want to love you and trust you, and I want to obey your laws even when I don't understand them. I pray this in Jesus' name. Amen.
13: 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If you just prayed to accept Jesus Christ into your heart, congratulations. You're now my brother or sister in the Lord, and you need to tell somebody. And why don't you tell me? Write to me, Rick@PastorRick.com. 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I would love to read it. And by the way, I'll send you some free material to help you start in your new journey with the Lord. 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
14: 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And now this is really one of my favorite parts of the broadcast. 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
15: Hi, everybody. Today I want to read part of a letter that I received from June, who is a prisoner that was given a second chance by God. He wrote this. I'm a prisoner here in the National Penitentiary serving my sentence. I came to know the Lord inside my cell 13 years ago, and now I'm serving the Lord as an inmate pastor. Rick, I always use your Daily Hope preaching and devotionals in sharing the words of God to my fellow prisoners. And I see people come to the Lord in many, many ways. You know, before I was in prison and I came to know the Lord, I was a high-ranking police officer. And I was about to commit suicide because of the numerous charges filed against me. But when God saved me, physically and spiritually, my journey in prison became the most wonderful vessel used by God to manifest his love to me. He never leaves me nor forsakes me, and may his name always be glorified. Thank you, Pastor Rick. You're an inspiration and encouragement to all of us. Well, June, it's amazing to know your story and to hear that you're using the Daily Hope messages to teach your fellow inmates about Jesus Christ. That is fantastic. I couldn't be more happy. They need to hear that God gives second chances. They need to hear that he still has a plan and purpose for their lives, even though they're in prison. 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Keep it up, my friend. God bless you.
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16: 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It's our Growing Your Faith verses for today here at Faith Radio. If you are faithful in little things, you will be faithful in large ones. But if you are dishonest in little things, you won't be honest in greater responsibilities. And if you are untrustworthy about worldly wealth, who will trust you with the true riches of heaven? Jesus wants you to be more than just skillful. He wants you to be a person of character, much like him. Because you look at Jesus' life, love, joy, peace, patience, kindness, gentle, all the fruit of the Spirit on full display.
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0: Tomorrow and tomorrow and tomorrow. What's for breakfast tomorrow? What's on the Reconnect tomorrow? Here's the good news. It's like manna from heaven. 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
1: Are you struggling to keep up with all the trending worldviews and pop culture beliefs that are out there? 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
0: I'm Dave Drury, and this is Living on the Edge with Chip Ingram. 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And today he's picking back up, showing us exactly what the next generation believes when it comes to where we came from, right and wrong, our purpose, and what happens when we die. It's eye-opening, and it's exactly what we need to understand if we're going to reach them in the ways that matter. 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
2: So, first of all, in order to effectively communicate the gospel to a post-Christian culture, we need to understand three key realities. The first is that secular people have become suspicious of religious institutions and are far less likely to walk into a church. So trust and confidence in organized religion has plummeted in the last few decades. Second thing we need to understand is the second key reality is secular people today do not have the same assumptions as previous generations. And they don't have the same assumptions about morality, truth, authority of the Bible, existence and nature of God. Now, the third key reality that we need to understand is that despite all of this, secular people are open to spirituality. They are. And so that's a key thing to understand. And so all of these things, these key realities are important because if we're going to be good missionaries to our culture, we need to understand the context that we're in. And we need to understand what's shaping and influencing the culture as well. All right, so what are the philosophical pillars? First one is secularism. So I've already alluded to this, but the idea here is that people are not necessarily atheist. They just believe that faith is private. So you can believe whatever you want to believe, so long as you don't push that on other people. And then, of course, that naturally leads to relativism, that there is no absolute moral truth, that morality is about preference, that you have your favorites, I have mine. It's like an ice cream flavor. And then that leads to the idea and the value of acceptance. But then, actually, tolerance is not enough. You must affirm. And so it's based on the idea of being open-minded, and it's based on this kind of like authenticity and inclusion, but it's a paradox, right? Because basically, it's inclusion for all except the exclusive. And so that's the paradox that we find ourselves in, where to tolerate someone, to love someone is not enough. We must actually affirm that the way that they live their life. That is the message that you're going to hear in the global youth culture. And what's interesting is all of these things in some way are just a twist on biblical truth. A lot of these things find their grounding truth and then they're twisted. And it's interesting because in the post-Christian culture that we live, we're still very much influenced by a biblical worldview, even if we've divorced ourselves from that, right? So we are the fight for justice, even if it's twisted, like even those that are pro-choice, it's based on a framework of morality for them of protecting women, right? So it's a moral framework that they're drawing on. And that moral framework ultimately comes from a biblical worldview, which is there is a transcendent moral framework. And so it's really interesting to give you an example of this kind of post-Christian divorcing of the biblical worldview. A while back, I was at a Caribou right around here, and the barista had a pin on her shirt that said, "Be human-centered." And so I asked her, I like, that sounds interesting. So I said, what does that pin mean? And she looked at me and said, oh, well, it means, you know, treat other people like you want to be treated and consider other people's needs above your own. And I listened to her say that. I was like, wow, that's awesome. Like, where are those ideas? Where did that come from? And she looked at me kind of confused and she pointed at the pin. You know, this is where these ideas are coming from. And so it's so crazy because here she is literally quoting scripture But she's completely divorced herself from that. That perfectly illustrates that post-Christian shift where we still hold to a biblical framework, but we've divorced ourselves from that, which, by the way, is an incredible opportunity because people connect with biblical truth, even if they've no longer hold that as an authority in their life. So what I want to do now is I want to show you a video of some people being interviewed on the streets of the University of Minnesota. And we basically asked them four big worldview questions. The first is origin. Where did life come from? How did life begin? The second is morality. What is right and wrong and who decides? The third is purpose. What is the purpose of life? And the last is destiny. What happens after we die? The way that you answer those four questions, that essentially is your worldview. And so let's take a look how these young people answer those questions.
3: How do you think we all got here? How did life begin?
4: It started with the Big Bang. I don't really know much more than that.
5: So I believe in evolution and that we evolved from primates. I mean, there's proof that our DNA is 98% the same as chimpanzees, so.
6: Probably just like a meteorite with like some microbes on it that landed on Earth from a different planet and they're like eventually evolved to become humans.
3: What is the purpose of life?
7: That's a
8: cool. Let me know when you figure it out.
7: I'm still working on that one.
9: Make your own. Like, I don't think there's no like grand purpose for anybody. Just like and everyone, it's just, there is no purpose. Make up your own purpose and run with it. And
10: help continue the evolution of human beings as a species.
3: So how do you think that right and wrong are decided?
11: I don't know. I think it's different for like everyone, depending on like what they think is right and wrong. Cause like people believe in different things, so it can't be the same for everyone.
7: That goes back to like your morals, I guess. It like, cause your right can be someone else's wrong. So it's all like based on your morality, I guess, I take it.
12: I think that like, it depends on yourself and what you think is right and wrong and what you believe in. And as long as you stick to your beliefs and like carry out what the Bible says or what the Quran says or like whatever, then like you're living your life to the fullest and that's all that matters.
3: What do you think happens after we die?
12: I don't know. I mean, isn't that kind of the beauty of it? You know, there's a lot of people who are spiritual and have things in which they believe in, and so it's kind of a manifest of what you believe. I also feel like that is subjective because no one knows, and so I think that's kind of the beauty of it.
9: Nothing happens, and hopefully you live your best life, and if there is an afterlife, hopefully I live within the boundaries and make it there, you know what I mean? So
12: I believe in heaven. I for sure believe in heaven. I don't know if I believe in hell. I think that like if you want to believe in hell, then you'll probably go to hell. Like,
10: rather than being showered with, you know, gold and jewels or living in some place where you have to have wings and a harp, hopefully we just get reabsorbed into that consciousness that allows the oceans to move and the tides and the rivers and the trees to grow. And I hope. And maybe there's nothing. Either way, it doesn't matter.
2: Pretty interesting, right? So here's my first challenge to you is when you see that, there's like a tendency to want to laugh when really what we should do is cry, right? And this isn't just some kind of fringe group of people that see the world in a weird way. This is the predominant way that people see the world.
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2: I just want to summarize essentially what is it that the global youth culture believes when it comes to the origin of Earth. You're going to hear kind of scientific answers for how the Earth came to be. But then we're also kind of drawing in Eastern religious energy and this idea. So it's kind of this combination of a naturalistic worldview combined with this vague spirituality that we talked about. And then when it comes to morality, if you ask the average person, they're going to say that morality is essentially a social construct, right? But then social injustice must be fought with passion. Right. So you've got this weird combination of a social construct morality, but yet a sense of obligation to fight injustice. And then purpose. Well, there is no purpose other than to seek personal happiness. That is the ultimate expression of purpose. And then destiny. The answer is essentially, I don't know. And I try not to think about it. Right. Because it's a scary, deep implication. It's the kind of the cold, hard, atheistic answers aren't very satisfying. And so what I do mostly is not think about it. What I do mostly is when it's late at night, I'm sitting in bed and I can't fall asleep and these dark thoughts come to my mind, I just pull out my phone and I start to scroll TikTok, right? Because I don't want to think about the big, deep, scary thoughts. So this tends to be the worldview of this global youth culture, is how they see the world. And it all comes down to this idea of secular humanism, which is the religion of self. The idea of secular humanism is that God has been replaced, man is at the center, and there's no outside authority that can tell me how to live my life. And that the key to happiness is found within. Just follow your dreams and don't let anyone tell you who you are or what you want. Take care of yourself above all else. And so it's the era of my truth. And in the era of my truth, identity, purpose, and morality is personally constructed. We define those things. You make your own meaning. And if you pay attention, you see this messaging everywhere. This is at a Starbucks, and it's a poster that says, "Don't you ever let a soul in the world tell you that you can't be exactly who you are," and it's quoting Lady Gaga. And this perfectly illustrates the secular humanistic worldview, perfectly. And it's really appealing, and it sounds so good. The reality is that the consequences of this worldview are heartbreaking, and it's like poison wrapped in bubblegum. And so that's the secular humanistic worldview. And if you pay attention to it, you see that the consequences are so heartbreaking. Nancy Percy written a number of good books on apologetics, including Love Thy Body, which is about Christian sexuality, says once a society accepts a worldview, it tends to work out the logical consequences. So let me give you an example of this. A while back, a non-Christian friend of mine from high school posted on social media that his son, who is about the same age as my oldest son, had been diagnosed with brain cancer. And when I saw that post, I mean, it broke my heart because I couldn't imagine the fear and the pain that he was going through with his little boy being diagnosed with brain cancer. And then I began to read the comments on his post, and he was getting things like, "Positive vibes, sending healing vibes his way, sending you all positive vibrations and much love." And then eventually he responded, "Thank you everyone for the supportive words of concern and positive energy you have expressed for my son, Peter." And I couldn't help but think about how hopeless that all sounded. Because in the secular humanistic worldview, there is no transcendent hope, just positive vibrations. And it's devastating, right? We live in a culture and a generation that is incredibly confused, sexually broken, lonely, anxious, and depressed. I mean, these are universally felt in this culture, in this generation. You know, because in a world where you define truth, what you get is confusion. In a world in which you do whatever makes you feel good, you get sexual brokenness. And when it's all about you, you get loneliness. When there's nothing to hold on to beside yourself, you get anxiety. And the saddest thing of all is that we as followers of Jesus have the ultimate answers to these things, right? You know, Jesus brings truth to the confused. He brings healing to the sexually broken. He brings the ultimate relationship with our Creator and

0: that of Nehemiah. After he found out that the city of Jerusalem was ruins, in Nehemiah chapter 1, verse 4, he said, "When I heard these things, I sat down and wept." That should be our response. Because until our hearts are broken, we're not going to do anything about it. Because to the extent to which our hearts are broken is the extent to which we will sacrifice, that we will get uncomfortable, that we will lay down our needs, our preferences for the sake of the lost. We need our hearts to be broken. But we can't change our hearts. You know, that's only something God can do. So what we can do is we can repent. And we can say, "God, my heart is cold. I don't care for people like I should, and it's not right. I've even gotten apathetic about people in my own family. I'm sorry. Would you forgive me? And would you give me your heart?" And when you start to pray that prayer, it's a dangerous prayer, because all of a sudden you're going to start to see the world through God's eyes. And you're going to start to see people maybe for the very first time. And when he gives you that broken heart, then you're going to be willing to get uncomfortable, to be awkward, to take a step of faith and risk, because your heart is so broken and God has awoken us from our apathy. And once our hearts are broken, then we need to pray like never before. We need to go on like Nehemiah, which says that for some days I mourned and fasted and prayed before the God of heaven. And biblical scholars estimate that Nehemiah actually prayed and fasted for 4 months before he eventually approached the king. And so the question is, why would Nehemiah pray and fast so long and with such intensity? And it's because when God opened his eyes to the problem, he knew that he couldn't fix it on his own, right? Because like Nehemiah, we need to recognize that the mission that we're called to bring the love of Jesus to people that are far from him, that mission is not hard, it's impossible. Which means that no human strategy, no evangelism script, no approach is ever going to be enough. I can't even solve the problems in my own family. But we need to understand, while the mission may be impossible, we serve the God of the impossible. And when we get on our knees in desperate prayer and cry out, "God, have mercy," that's when we're going to see the breakthrough. And so that's where this all starts. The foundation for reaching secular culture, for reaching young people in our families and in this world who will not walk into a church, is desperate prayer and a broken heart. That's where it all starts. Not using the right words or having the right script. It starts with a broken heart. Because I don't know about you, but I look around the world and all its brokenness and I can be overwhelmed. We need God to move. Our human efforts and wisdom are so woefully inadequate. We need God's supernatural power. And it's, 1 Corinthians 4:20 says the kingdom of God is not a matter of talk, but of power. And the amazing thing is that God loves to move through ordinary people like you and like me. But to experience God's power like that, we've got to give him everything, because Jesus is not calling us to give a lot. He is calling us to give everything. It's 1 Thessalonians 2:8 says, "We loved you so much, we are delighted to share with you not only the gospel of God, but our lives as well." That's what it's going to take. We've got to change our lifestyle. It's a radical shift in lifestyle where we give everything that we have. And the paradox of Jesus is that when you give your life, you find it. That's the paradox of Jesus. And that when you give all that you have, your 5 loaves and your 2 fish, which is not enough, he can take that and he can do the supernatural. He can see that hardened heart, that person in your life that wants nothing to do with God. He can see their heart softened and awakened to the reality of Jesus. He can do the supernatural. All we have to do is give him everything that we have.
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1: Thanks, Dave. Today I've asked Aaron to join me in studio. And you know, Aaron, today you referenced the man on the street type interviews, and you did these with college students, and you ask them questions like, you know, what's your purpose? How did life begin? And what happens after we die? And actually some pretty deep philosophical questions. But afterwards, you made this really interesting statement. Our natural instinct is to laugh at some of those answers, when in reality, we should cry. Let me ask you this. What do you say to that parent or grandparent that's just befuddled by their adult child or grandchild that believes some things that they just think, this is nuts, this is crazy? Talk to that person about why they need to build a bridge rather than laugh.
2: You know, Chip, this is such an important question because I think we need to remind ourselves that the problem that we're dealing with is not first and foremost an issue of logic or rationality, but in fact, we're dealing with a spiritual blindness issue. So if I were to point at a wall, but you're blind, it doesn't matter how clearly I point at it, you can't see it. And so in the same way, we need to remind ourselves that we are in a spiritual battle, that the fundamental problem is spiritual blindness, and that should break our hearts. And then it should remind us that we can't fight a spiritual battle with words alone, with persuasive arguments. We need God to move in a supernatural way for Him to reveal the truth in a way that our words alone can't do. So that's why I say we should respond not with laughter, but with crying, because this is a generation that is spiritually blinded and has been deceived.
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3: 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I'm a teacher, and the Reconnect with Carmen, oh, that helps me adjust my heart and attitude on glorifying God each day. 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
5: 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We all are doing that. 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
6: I think if I had different parents, I would have turned out a lot different.
7: How much do the actions of other people affect you?
6: All of us kids became pretty sarcastic and critical after growing up in that house.
7: One of the most liberating truths I've learned is that I'm not responsible for the actions of others, but God does hold me accountable for the way I respond to other people. You may have no choice about your upbringing or how others treat you, but by God's grace, you can choose to respond to those circumstances in a godly way. In Ezekiel's day, there was an expression that said sons would suffer for their father's sin. But God said, when the son has done what is just and right, and has been careful to observe all my statutes, he shall surely live. Ask God to help you take responsibility for your own actions, no matter what others may have done to you. With Seeking Him, I'm Nancy DeMoss Walkmuth.
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9: Every person that has been born into this world has a fallen nature. Yeah, there is good inside of us because we're made in the image of God, but there's also a broken part of us. There is an evil part of us. There's a sin nature inside of us that all of us are born into. And when given enough rain, when we grow up, that sin nature will manifest itself. Theologians call it the depravity of man, that we are utterly broken. There's a depravity inside of us that we will constantly gravitate towards because we have the sin nature. Adam did not have the sin nature, but he fell and then got the sin nature. Thousands of years later, there was another man that was born without the sin nature. His name is Jesus.
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10: Do you ever think that if you suddenly came into a lot of money, everything would be fixed? 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And if you are untrustworthy about worldly wealth, who will trust you with the true riches of heaven? 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

0: friend. Oh, another day of work. What does your work include today? What's on your agenda for the day? I'm Carmen LaBerge. You're listening to The Reconnect here on the Faith Radio Network. And when we get into the Word of God today, we're going to be talking about work. And so I want to get you thinking about work before we read what the Apostle Paul has to say about it in Colossians chapter 3. So, what is your work? What's the work before you to do today? It may be something for which you're going to be paid. It may not be. The work of your hands today, the work of your heart today, the work of your mind today, the work that you will put into your relationships today, the work you will do for the kingdom today, the work you might do in the garden today, is work you may or may not get, quote unquote, paid for. We think in our culture that work is what we do in order to get paid. But we're going to shift our thinking on work today. We're going to do a little mind shift in terms of thinking about work. Certainly, we spend a massive portion of our lives working to earn an income to then turn around and pay for the things that we need. But whether you are doing that work or the work of the day for pay or not, you are doing your work unto someone or something. And so we're going to talk about what it means to work as unto the Lord, working at whatever you do with all your heart as working for the Lord, not for human masters, also not for money. Like, not for all the things we think we might work for. What are you working for? What would it mean today to shift your thinking? And whatever you're doing, paid or unpaid, as working for the Lord. So let's get into the Word of God. Where in the Word are you today? We want to let God speak to us through that which He's already spoken, His living and eternal Word. And I am in Colossians chapter 3, 23 and 24. These are your Growing Your Faith verses of the day. You can sign up for them. Sign up to get them in your inbox with some beautiful related artwork. You can do that at myfaithradio.com. Colossians 3, 23 and 24. Whatever you do, work at it with all your heart, as working for the Lord, not for human masters, since you know that you will receive an inheritance from the Lord as a reward. It is the Lord Christ you are serving. I just want you to consider for a moment why you work. Not why you do the job you're doing, for pay or not for pay, but literally why you work. Paul is originally writing to people living under the tyranny of a foreign government. And so there was some work that they would do because the Romans insisted they do it. He's also writing to a people who lived in a time and in a place where, well, I mean, you know, there's not electricity. There's no indoor plumbing. Whatever you're going to eat, you either have to grow yourself or you have to go get it from someone who grew it. You know, we're not talking about an economy of scale here. There are no supermarkets. I mean, you are going to go and collect what you're going to grind and then bake or roast or boil or, I guess, grill. You may have to go pay your taxes. If you caught a bunch of fish, you got to go pay tax on that. And then the dishes will have to be washed and the clothes. And in order to do that, you're going to have to go to the river and get the water and find a good washing stone and then a line to hang them on to dry. The good news is you live in such an arid place that it's going to dry pretty quickly. You're not spending your day coding software in a palatial building that they could not have even imagined in their day with the air conditioner, you know, turned to 72 or whatever. The work that they did was like actual physical labor, almost everybody. Few were the people that were not doing actual physical labor day to day.
1: And they were not oftentimes doing it in terms of productivity. They were not doing it with the hope of ever getting rich. So what Paul is talking about here is why you work. He's not addressing the what they're doing, because everybody's pretty much doing the same thing. But so whatever you do, Paul is saying, whatever you do, work at it, do the work in a wholehearted way, not in a half-hearted way. And don't do it as if you're doing it for those taskmasters or those Romans or those Pharisees. Do the work that is set before you for Christ. Work for the Lord, whatever you're doing. And that's a shift in focus. And so when we think of the word shift, a lot of us think of the shift key on our keyboard. And so I want you to think for just a moment about the way these verses of scripture, Colossians 3, 23 and 24, almost provide a reset. And how do you reset your computer? Well, three keys: Control, Alt, Delete. And so maybe today, as you work, you could consider making that mental reset. Whatever you're doing, there's probably a keyboard in view for most people, a keyboard of one variety or another. And I just want you to think about what it might look like to reset the way you think about work with those Control, Alt, Delete buttons. So who's ultimately in control? Who holds the control? Who is the controller? I mean, have you submitted your life to God in such a way that you recognize, like, he's in charge? And then the Alt key, what's the alternative shift you need to make in your worldview, in your mindset, in the way you're thinking about what you're thinking about? There's an alternative to the way that the world is functioning. And so I want you to consider today, whatever you do, what would it mean for you to alternatively view that and do that for Christ? Not for whoever it is that is standing there breathing down your neck. There's an alternative to the way you've been working, and it is that you would work for the Lord. Control, Alt, and then Delete. There are some things that we just simply need to delete. Delete from our agenda. Delete from what's consuming and eating up our time. Delete from our thoughts. Delete from our words. Delete from our actions. And so today, as you consider your work, especially if there's a keyboard in view, what are the things that you need to consider in terms of those Control, Alt, and Delete buttons? And while you're at it, just go ahead and make that mental reset. Colossians 3, 23 and 24, whatever you do, work at it with all your heart as working for the Lord, not for human masters. You know that you're going to receive an inheritance from the Lord as a reward. It is the Lord Christ you are serving. Our friend Adam Carrington is going to join us next. We're gonna talk about education. We're gonna talk about what it's for and what we should expect of the educated among us. That's up next here on The Reconnect.
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1: What does education have to do with the Ninth Commandment? We're going to get to that and into that in just a moment with our friend, Dr. Adam Carrington. Adam, welcome back to the Reconnect.
9: Glad to be with you, Carmen. Happy first day of September.
1: Yes, happy first day of September, which also means it's back to school. We're headed back to school. I have a headline for us, and then I want to talk about what you're thinking in terms of what education has to do with the Ninth Commandment. But let's start with your reaction or a discussion of the conversation about what we call in this country compulsory education. Like, right? So is education compulsory? Talk about public education or public school education. This is not the way we've always done it, but there definitely are those who think that this is the way it's always been done and every child must be educated by the government. Like, can you just talk with us about how we have thought about education in America over time?
9: Yes, and I'll say that education, at least compared to the rest of the world at the same time in history, America has been a place that has been more committed to broader education among the populace, and there's a reason for that. They're more committed to it because, first and foremost, we're a popular government, and the people who founded our government and even those who came here as colonists understood that self-government starts with a free mind that knows the truth, knows the good, and therefore wants to pursue it. And so if we're going to have a government of, by, and for the people, we need a broad education. So as early as the Puritans in the 1630s, you start to get common schools or schools that were at least open to most, if not all. But it wasn't always regular public education. In fact, in the American South, public schools were not a normal thing really till into the 20th century. It was mostly private education. It was education like Abraham Lincoln got a couple months of the year when farming was not at its peak as far as effort. So we've always had a commitment to education. It's not always been through a universal public school system. So I think part of this conversation, yes, is to realize we've not always done it that way, universal public schools. However, it is part of a broader impulse to say, if we're really going to have a free populace who's capable of being productive in our community, in our society, in our economy, it is really important to have as close as we can to universal basic education. How we get that, I think, is being rethought. And I think it's important to say, even though we haven't done it this exact way all the time, it is important to do so. And I think for our audience, for all of us that are listening and talking here, one of the biggest reasons that education first came up back in the colonial times was to make sure that everyone, man, woman, and child, could especially read the Bible, that they could have access to God's word. And the other things, I think, were ultimately added to or built on top of that.
1: I think that my guess is most of us have not thought about how people were educated prior to the way we were educated. And we just assume that the way that we were educated is the way everyone was educated. And really, that couldn't be further from the truth. And even if you did go to, let's say, public school growing up, not everybody went to the same kind of public school you went to, positively or negatively. And so, you know, if you had a great experience going to public school growing up, not everyone had a great experience of public school growing up. Not everybody went to public school. And if you went to private school, you actually have a fairly unique experience. If you were homeschooled, you have a unique experience as well. And so we're having this conversation because this conversation is being had across the country. A lot of school choice conversations being had in states across the country. And a conversation, maybe I would describe it as a growing conversation about whether or not it should be compulsory. So Nebraska, a Nebraska court is going to decide if public schools are even constitutional. So when we come back, I'm going to ask Adam to unpack that for us a little bit. We have this challenge now of public school only funding in terms of the way the government funds education. And there are those who are saying, look, that's not constitutional. If you're going to fund it, you got to fund it for everybody the way they want it. That's up next here on The Reconnect.
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11: 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He showed you. He sent his only son to die for us while we were still sinners, even when we didn't deserve it. His kind of love changes everything. It's a love that sacrifices, a love that never gives up. That's not ordinary love. That's the perfect love God has for you. 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
10: If there's one thing we feel immediately, it's the power of prayer from you. 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Every time we do a fundraiser, we see God's provision in such a prayer-saturated way. Please keep it going because our fall fundraiser is coming soon. For God so loved that he gave us Jesus. Thank you for praying for us. And when I say us, I mean you and us. We only do this together. Thank you.
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1: What is the truth? What is true? What are your children learning in school or your grandchildren? That may depend on where they're going to school. It certainly depends on who is educating them. And so we're talking about the education system here in the United States of America. Dr. Adam Carrington is here with us, and we're going to get to a conversation ultimately about being lovers of the truth. And so, Adam, we're doing a bit of a weave here. What's going on in terms of those across the country who do not want to have their children compelled to go to publicly funded schools, but they would like public funding for the schools they're choosing for their kids?
9: Right. And for a long time, it has been recognized as a constitutional right that you don't have to send your children to public school. There was an early case in the early 20th century, the early 1900s, where there was an attempt to really eliminate Catholic schools by making everyone go to public school. And that was struck down, with the idea being that parents have a fundamental, really a natural right to have the primary control of their children's education. So that's been a longstanding principle. But what you're noting is there's been a lawsuit filed in Nebraska where the argument is that by only funding public schools, the state is essentially compelling speech, meaning violating the First Amendment protection of free speech, because it is forcing parents who can't afford otherwise to send their kids to schools which may be teaching things contrary to what they believe and think. And so this is another step forward, as you were noting. It's not the question of can parents if they're able to financially or able to time-wise with homeschooling, take their kids out and form a curriculum for them. Millions and millions are already doing that. It's a question of, are they required to fund the government? Is the government required to fund all alternatives? And that's going to be an interesting case. I'm not sure that I'm at least convinced of the argument yet myself as a constitutional question, whether the government can't say, if we're providing money for education, we can if we're doing the education, not providing the money. I think this is the difference. If we're the ones where we formed a public school, do we have a right to say that's where we're going to put our money? At the same time, I think where we're moving, and I think as far as good policy, which isn't always the same as what's constitutionally required, is increasingly moving toward state funding that permits more and more parents to use government money in this way to direct their own child's education. So I'm not entirely convinced, at least yet, of the constitutional argument, but I think as a matter of policy, it's not only where we're going, but probably a better thing to say that parents should be able, regardless of their income bracket, to be able to have some greater choice as to where and how they want their children educated.
1: Well, and I think it's to the benefit of children. I mean, I think of my own experience growing up, and I want to celebrate my public school education for the most part, but I got to a point where, frankly, I was outpacing my classmates to the point that I was doing nothing during the school day. Mm-hmm. And it would have benefited me for sure to have gone to a private school where the academic rigor was moving at a pace that I was capable of at that time, but was certainly not being challenged to achieve. It didn't move at the pace that I needed to move. And there wasn't that kind of flexibility in the public school. Maybe there is today. I think about all of the individualized educational plans and how some of those students would be better served in private schools that actually have resources to address those particular issues, but those kids don't have access to those private schools because of money. And so I'm thinking here about our kids. Yeah, I'm thinking about the preference that parents have in terms of the kind of the content of the education and the educators, because I do think that's a part of this conversation as well. But I'm also thinking about the kids and their particular needs, styles of learning, all of that. And those might be better served in different educational environments than the public school is able or prepared to provide. You have penned an interesting piece. It's not published yet, but so I'm looking at an embargoed copy of it. And what you're talking about here is the ninth commandment. So remind us what the ninth commandment is. And then what's the tie-in here to the conversation about education?
9: Yes. And the ninth commandment, at least using the general Protestant ordering, numbering, is that you shall not bear false witness against your neighbor. And in researching another project and in thinking about the beginning of the school year, I noticed that especially some older confessions and catechisms of Christian churches, when they were teaching the ninth commandment, said a lot more is involved than just lying in a court of law or slandering your neighbor by bearing false witness. The falsity of it and the ban on the falsity of that speech is part of a bigger commitment, which is to say that really what we're getting at is that we need to be about the truth and that we need to be about knowing the truth. So not just not bearing false witness, but not believing false witnessing from others, find the truth. We need to also be ones that defend the truth when we know it, when the truth comes under attack. And last but far from least, we need to be lovers of the truth. We need to not only know it, but love it and want it pursued. And what these old catechisms, I think, were pointing to is really that's a great basis for education. That we need to be, in not bearing false witness, people who are committed to in our classrooms and in what we learn, knowing what the truth is, when the truth is challenged or attacked or besmirched, to defend it, to articulate why it is right, and then finally to love it and commit ourselves to it, because ultimately that truth is from God, and that truth is knowing who God is and what God has done and created in the world. And so I wrote this as we think about the startup of the school year, thinking of just a different angle of getting at what we do in education. And this commitment to the truth in all those ways, I think, is an important subset of what we do, and something that really would be good to commit ourselves to as the new school year begins.
0: I think that is so helpful. It's so good. I think back to my Presbyterian days, and one of the great ends of the church being the preservation of the truth. And it occurs to me that even that statement would suggest that we know the truth, we have access to the truth, that we have a responsibility to proclaim the truth, preserve the truth, speak the truth, defend the truth. I think what it misses is the component that you are talking about, which is the love of the truth, or being lovers of truth. And I think then we have the opportunity to highlight that truth is a person. And I think anytime we can highlight the reality that, you know, Jesus is the way and the truth and the life, and anytime that we can highlight that truth is a person, I'm drawn in to be a lover of truth in a different way than just, it's this list of things that I could know, or behaviors that I could choose, you know, in terms of like truth versus falsehood, or speaking truth versus lying. If I'm a lover of the truth, then I'm a lover of a person who is the truth, and he is not just the way to life, he's my way of life. I just think those are opportunities there in terms of the way we talk about the ninth commandment. You've just opened that up in a really beautiful way, and I appreciate that.
9: Oh, thank you. And it's something that we definitely want to pursue in education, where I'm teaching, and I know up there and places across the country where believers say that, you know, truth is, as you said, a person. Jesus is the way, the truth, and the life. And that also means that truth is ultimately relational. We know truth so that we can know our God and know each other, and that is the way that we can rightly love God and love each other. So to never let it be, as you said, just dry, dusty abstractions, it really is a means for us to live a fully human life, and a life fully as God's sons and daughters.
0: Well, which brings us right back to the ninth commandment, which couldn't be more relational, right? I mean, it literally is about how I love my neighbor by being a truthful person and being truthful in my witness of them to them, like, right? So you shall not bear false witness against your neighbor. That is a relational command, and it's a relational command that's based on truth, knowing the truth, pursuing the truth, loving the truth, and then doing what is good, honest, and true. So that's so good. I just think that's a wonderful, wonderful connecting point for us today. So Adam, thank you for joining us, and thank you for bringing us this rich thought related to the ninth commandment.
9: Oh, always a pleasure. Thank you for having me, and wishing you all the best.
0: Yeah, likewise. One of the places that I like to turn for news and information that is going to cover stories that aren't going to be maybe covered in the sort of more secular press, I like faithwire.com. I like what they're doing over at the Christian Broadcasting Network. And so our friend Billy Hollowell joins us next. We're going to lead off with a conversation about Nicole C. Mullen. She gets pretty candid about her own experience, but also huge encouragement to us in terms of returning to God. That's up next here on The Reconnect.
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17: Gary, I'm engaged to someone who has a child from a former marriage. 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
18: 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This is one reason why second marriages are so difficult. I don't mean you can't learn to deal with it, but it will always be a factor. Until the child becomes an adult, your fiancé will likely have some contact with the mother of the child. This creates all kinds of emotions in you, him, and the child. It is a reality with which you must live. I suggest you talk with some of your friends who are in such marriages and ask how they handle these issues. Also, premarital counseling would be a wise investment. Don't ignore these concerns. They will not go away with time. Finding answers to these issues is one of the purposes of being engaged.
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0: Sometimes we don't think of musicians as missionaries, but Nicole C. Mullen definitely sees herself on a mission to inspire people to make godly decisions. Our friend Billy Hollowell is here with us. He's a reporter for CBN News and FaithWire. Billy, welcome back to the Reconnect.
20: Hey, thanks for having me.
0: Yeah, so tell us about Nicole C. Mullen.
20: Yeah, you know, I had a chance to sit down with her earlier this year, and really fun conversation. She's got a book, and I love when you have singers who do more than just sing. You know, she's got this book, It's Never Wrong to Do the Right Thing, Courageous Stories to Inspire Godly Decisions. And, you know, her goal was to really help people navigate their lives, navigate the struggles that they face, navigate through sin. And, you know, she said, I love that it says over in Matthew 6:33, it gives us the formula. It tells us to seek first the kingdom of God and his righteousness, his right way of doing things, his right standing. And then he promises that everything else that we need, whether it's relationships, finances, health, whether it's mental sanity, whatever it is we need will be added. And so it's interesting, this idea of like following God first, right? Which is simple, like seeking his kingdom, seeking his righteousness, not seeking just ourselves. When we follow all that first, it will lead us toward the truth, and it will lead us to the things that we need. And so that's what she's trying to do. She's trying to encourage people in these areas. And really what I loved about the conversation is she was not positioning herself as somebody who was perfect. You know, she said her own journey was filled with struggles, and she talked about domestic violence and betrayal and other personal matters. And she said, though, that no matter what she's faced, she said, I know that even in my weakness, Christ is strong. And she said, you know, I say all the time, Lord, I bring my weakness to the table. And sometimes it comes with embarrassing moments. Sometimes it comes with me not looking as good as I would want to look. But at the end of the day, he's always the hero. He's always the champion. And just really keeping God where he's supposed to be. Mm-hmm. And I love this. She said, even in the scriptures, I find that there's no perfect people except one, and that's Christ himself. Everybody else was messed up. Everybody else just made horrible decisions and all kinds of things. And I thought, you know, she's talking about the fact that the Bible's filled with people making insanely difficult and crazy decisions, right? So, yeah, I just love that. So the book is It's Never Wrong to Do the Right Thing. And it was really fun to just get a chance to kind of dig into all that with her.
3: So I think that the encouragement to do the next right thing, I love that. I actually hear echoes of my fifth grade teacher in the midst of that, like, Carmen, just do the next right thing. And I think that's such a good encouragement. You also have a piece over at faithwire.com that sparked my not only interest, but I was drawn to it because I got an offer by Meta on my phone, you know, like to turn my personal pictures into tarot cards. And so I think that the ways in which the world lures us into divination, the occult, witchcraft, I think it's pervasive. It's everywhere. You've got a conversation with an ex-psychic who is worried about Disney's new Hexed. What's going on there?
20: Yeah, you know, this is Jen Niza, and I actually just was with Jen on the Jeremy Boring Show the other night. We had a chance to talk through, so it's always fun getting to kind of talk through her journey and her story. But yeah, you know, Disney Animation Studios, they released the first trailer for this movie. You know, the name itself tells you, you know, Hex, what it's about. It's about witchcraft, and, you know, Jen Niza is very worried about what she says is a disturbing film, because what she believes Disney is doing is presenting witchcraft and necromancy in a really beautiful way, even though it's not beautiful. She said, it makes me think of Satan masquerading as an angel of light, and that's really disturbing. Now, this movie comes out November 25th, and it tells the story of this young teenage girl named Billy, who's an outcast. She's struggling to fit in, and she figures out that she's got magical powers and enters a world called Hex, where she learns more about witchcraft spells and how to channel her supernatural abilities. Now, the problem that Niza has with this is that it seems to suggest that witchcraft is morally good. And, you know, obviously the Bible in Deuteronomy 18 talks a lot about this, not fortune telling, not using sorcery, not interpreting omens or any of that, that you're not supposed to cast spells or engage in witchcraft. The Bible's very, very clear on this. And so there's no morally acceptable witchcraft. There's no white magic, like people will say. And so Jen is really sounding the alarm on that because she came out of the occult. In fact, she has her own book coming out next month, where she talks about her journey when she was 12 years old, finding out about tarot cards and becoming a psychic for decades before really leaving it all behind to become a Christian. So now she's warning people when she sees things like this movie, Hex, she says, look, we need to do something about this. We need to, you know, speak out against it because this is leading people deceptively down a path of believing that these are normal and good things when they're not.
3: Oh, there are just so many ways that the devil is just busy. He's prowling around all the time. And we know it from scripture, like looking for a way in. There's nothing new under the sun. So he just keeps trying the old things in new ways. And I definitely feel like our guard is down. I feel like the Meta AI offer of tarot cards on your phone and then things like this. It's so prevalent. It's just everywhere. And Billy, it seems to me, I don't know if you've experienced this, but there's a lot of people playing around with it as if it does not have any real power.
20: Yeah, they're playing around with it as though it does not have any real power, or they're enjoying the power of it if they believe it does have it, right? And I think that is the reason people are attracted to crystals and all these other things is because they believe they can get power from it. And the one positive, and this is not positive because nobody should be engaging in these things, is that when people are open to power in these things, it means they believe in something bigger than just the material, right? The problem is that we need as a church to be reaching those people to tell them that is dangerous. You're opening doors you can't close. You need Jesus, right? So the openness is a positive thing in that there's a benchmark from which to work. I think that it becomes dangerous, though, when you have people engaging in these ways. But yeah, I think even if you don't believe it's real and you're engaging in it, you're still opening doors. You don't have to believe that it's real for those doors to open.
3: Well, and I also think you're if you're a Christian, you're also like contaminating your testimony. You may say to yourself, it's not a real tarot card. I'm not really doing anything with it. I'm not using it to access anything. But if other people know you're messing around with it, it sort of contaminates your witness. So I just want to just encourage you as you're listening right now, just like guard against it. Just guard against it on every front. Guard your heart and your mind. We're going to take a brief break. When we come back, We're going to look at some stories over at CBN, which is Christian Broadcasting Network. 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
3: All right, what would you do if you were stuck in space? 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It's over at CBN.com. Billy Hollowell is here to share it with us. All right, what's the story here?
20: Yeah, this is interesting because he's a retired NASA astronaut now, but he was part of an 8-day mission that unexpectedly stretched, and I shouldn't laugh because it's terrible, nearly 10 months in space. And I'm laughing because I can't imagine. You think you're going on an 8-day mission, and you're almost a year stuck in space. Yeah. He and another astronaut were stuck on the International Space Station from June of 2024 until March of 2025, almost a year. Now, Wilmore is a devout Christian, and he said he leaned on his faith throughout that extended mission. But it's really interesting, like the fact that, you know, you can imagine the disappointment, everything you've missed in your family, right? Like, think about this, you know, your family, your loved ones, your friends, you've seen nobody, you've been trapped in space. Again, it should have been almost a week and you're out there for almost a year. And he said it was his faith that really sustained him. He led church devotionals, joined fellow astronauts in singing Amazing Grace. You know, he said the chance to share the gospel and proclaim Christ Jesus as Lord is the driver. And so really interesting because he has a book out. It's called Stuck in Space, An Astronaut's Hope Through the Unexpected. And, you know, he's out there talking about that book. But really, when I think about this, I think God can use anything, even a horrific moment like being stuck in space, to really guide us and bless us and help us to bless others.
3: Yeah, I love the testimony of remaining connected to his home church. I love the way that he invited his fellow astronauts into the experience that he was having in terms of worship. I do think that this is one of those, like, take it, you know, make the most of every opportunity. Wherever it is that you might feel stuck today, how could you be grounded in Christ in that place and be a living demonstration of the gospel in the midst of whatever's going on in the world around you, or in his case, completely out of this world? All right, now I'd love for you to tell us about Operation Israel.
20: Yeah, this is a really cool story. I'd heard about this and thought, I got to talk to her. You know, she's an American woman who is Jewish, and she saw October 7th unfold like we all did and felt really compelled to take action. She was in America at the time when it happened, and she's watching and she's kind of reeling and just like, oh my goodness, I can't believe this is happening. What can I do? And she ended up, and this is just wild to me, starting to call different people who might be able to help her do something from afar. She said, I had a close friend that was locked in her safe room with her kids, stuffed inside closets for 26 hours, and we stayed awake texting with her the whole time, trying to figure out where she was. She said her own brother was rushed to the front lines. He's a reservist. He's still fighting 3 years later in that war. But she wanted to take action, and so she found out that these soldiers, the IDF soldiers, didn't have vests. She said they didn't have helmets. They were literally fighting with thousands of terrorists that had endless weapons and endless ammunition with no protection. And so she wanted to solve the problem. She called a friend who worked in Israeli purchasing for the Ministry of Defense and started getting information about ceramic suppliers for these vests. And long story short, she ended up reaching out to this company that provides those vests. And she said, I bought everything they had in stock that night. And she put it all on her personal and business credit cards. So imagine this person is watching this happen, wants to help. She put $162,000 on her credit cards with no plans of how she was going to pay it off. She said that she was undeterred by that number. She just dove right in. She was operating on what she described as pure survival instinct. She said, to me, it was do or die, really. All I could think about was do, or you will die. That was my only, the only thing in my head was pure survival instinct. If I don't do

0: great story of somebody who is willing to step up in a difficult moment. To put $162,000 on your credit cards is pretty wild.
1: So it reminded me in the book, Once You See, so this is a couple of years ago, Jeff Christofferson, he's in Canada, and he wrote this book. It's really about the church and the calling of the church in the world today and what that looks like. And it's written as an, it's a novelized, it's a novel, but it's the closest thing to like teaching nonfiction through a novel that I've ever experienced. Anyway, what this example reminded me of what, you know, of the experience of the people in the book who, again, just trusting that God has called you to do something and just to do it, trusting that on the other side of it, God's going to help you like figure out the math. You know, there's the math and there's the aftermath. And I just so appreciated this story. So we'd love to send you the link on the text line. It's very inspiring. 877-933-2484. All right, we got time for one more. So let's talk about this Christian church that was targeted in a gang attack in Haiti.
0: Yeah, this is just heartbreaking. Violent gang members in Port-au-Prince have massacred 47 people. Many of these people were Christians. They burned down the sanctuary of an evangelical church. And this is the part that's so horrific. At least five of those who were killed were children, according to the UN. The armed men also kidnapped over 50 other people in a neighborhood there in Haiti. And so, I mean, this is just a gang leader's out there threatening to kill the hostages if authorities harm any gang members. I mean, this happened, last week. And really, it's believed to be one of the largest mass killings and kidnappings in Haiti in recent years. And so it's just...
1: It's hard to... So, you kidnap 50 people. That's a lot of people to be managing. And so I just think that when we have stories like this, the horror of the event itself and the massacre of the 47 individuals, and then the trauma of these 50 who are being held hostage, who knew the 47, like, right? I mean, these are people who are not only seeking to survive now as hostages, but also in the deepest of grief, knowing what has happened to those that they love and their community of faith. So thank you for posting the story. It does lead us absolutely to pray ardently, put ourselves before the Lord and plead for these people.
0: Yeah, absolutely. And, you know, it challenges the idea that things are getting better there too. So hopefully we pray that they are getting better and that this is, you know, a one-off, but really horrific.
1: Let's pray. Father, we come before you as brothers and sisters in Christ, your power to redeem and heal, to turn people around, to turn situations around, turn countries around. We recognize it. We acknowledge it. We also acknowledge the opportunities that you put before us to do the next right thing and to do things that are magnanimous, that are so far beyond our means, our ability, that really do prove out how you are calling men and women even today to do extraordinary things, to benefit your kingdom, to advance your glory. Father, we do ask your tender mercies upon this community of believers in Haiti. We ask that right would be restored, justice would be restored, peace would come, and Father, healing as well. Liberate those who are currently being held hostage and bring those who have perpetrated it to justice. We ask all of this in the powerful saving name of Jesus. Amen.
0: Amen.
1: Billy, as always, thank you for being with us. Thank you for what you guys do over at faithwire.com and at CBN. You guys ought to also check out Billy's YouTube channel and the Bible Bros show. I got that right? Bible Bros?
0: Yes, you did.
1: I'm so cool. All right, brother. Thank you so much.
0: Thank you.
2: 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It's also a great way for you to share the ministry with somebody else. 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

0: 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In the second hour of the Reconnect today, we are going to have a conversation with Jen Wilkin. I'm very much looking forward to that. The book is Dust to Dust. How are you aging? Are you aging wisely? We certainly live in an anti-aging, everybody's obsessed with anti-aging, right? So what does it look like to be like positive about aging and to age wisely? We'll talk with Jen about that. And then Vanitha Reisner will be here as well. And we're going to talk about everyday ordinary miracles, because I don't want you to miss any of them. And sometimes what God does in the regular rhythm of a day, we have so taken for granted that we forget to acknowledge him. All right. So that's up in the next hour of the Reconnect. Text line is open. Love to engage with you there. 877-933-2484. What are you thinking about? Why are you thinking about what you're thinking about, the way you're thinking about it? And how might you think differently today? How might you allow God to renew your mind through his word? Transform your relationships by the power of his Holy Spirit. How might you even view work differently? Our Growing Your Faith verse of the day, where we started the conversation today, Colossians 3, 23 and 24. Whatever you do, work at it with all your heart, as working for the Lord, not for human masters. You know you're going to receive an inheritance from the Lord as a reward. It's the Lord Christ you are serving. Do your work as unto him today.
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2: This is Max Lucado. Do you recall the day God sent fire from heaven? The display of power occurred on Mount Carmel in the days of Elijah. The prophet laid the ground rules for the event. Your team has 450 prophets of Baal and 400 prophets of Asherah. My team has me. You ask Baal for fire, and I'll ask Jehovah for fire. And the God who answers by fire, he is God. 1 Kings 18:24. And when it came time to blast a fire, the devil was powerless. No spark, no flames. In the decisive moment, Baal was shown to be no match for the living God. Satan is impotent to defy the plans of God. He is bound by the ropes of God's sovereignty, gagged by God's righteous plan. This is Max Lucado.
3: Have you followed Jesus, stepped out of the boat, and found yourself right in the middle of the storm? Well, you're in good company. This is Susie Larson with another Grow and Go moment, helping you to discover and enjoy what God wants to do in and through you. In the book of Mark, chapter 4, verse 39, we read this. When Jesus woke up, he rebuked the wind and said to the waves, "Silence, be still." Suddenly the wind stopped and there was great calm. I once followed Jesus right into a storm. I stepped out in faith, thinking Jesus was about to take me to a place of peace and rest, when in fact, he led me right into a storm because he had a few things to teach me. Jesus did the same for his disciples. He knew that once they got into the boat and sailed for a while, these seasoned fishermen would encounter such fierce winds and overpowering waves that they'd fear for their lives. Did Jesus brace for impact? Well, no. He fell asleep. The disciples actually had to wake him up. I mean, this was no light nap. Jesus got up and rebuked the wind and the waves. He called for peace and stillness. The disciples watched in awe. While the storm raged, they questioned him. "Lord, don't you care?" Once he spoke peace over the storm, he questioned them. "Where's your faith?" Given the ministry opportunities that awaited the disciples on the other side of the lake, they needed to learn how to access peace and rest when chaos swirled around them. Cultivate a heart of peace and rest today. And when the storm hits, you'll be able to stand strong. God is always preparing you for your next phase of the journey. So actively cultivate a heart of both peaceful rest and bold authority. Both are God-given. This is Susie Larson with another Grow and Go moment. For more resources, go to growandgotoday.com.
4: 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Your life would be so much better if you just had more? 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But if you are dishonest in little things, you won't be honest with greater responsibilities. And if you are untrustworthy about worldly wealth, who will trust you with the true riches of heaven? 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

0: Hello, my friend. Okay, I have prepared again today to share with you my takeaways from the CNN coverage of modern day preppers. But in preparation for Jen Wilkin to join us, because we're going to talk about aging wisely in this anti-aging world, I saw two headlines this morning and I thought, well, now I just can't resist telling you about Graybeard, the 91-year-old man who's become the oldest hiker to complete the Appalachian Trail, nor the rise in the popularity of granny hobbies. And so our prepper conversation, it'll just have to wait one more day. So how old are you? How old do you feel? How old does God intend that you would live? So the previous person to hold the record for hiking the entirety of the Appalachian Trail was 83. Dale Sanders finished at 91. And so my sweet husband has hopes of still hiking the Appalachian Trail. And so let me just say, honey, there's still time. So I appreciate that Dale Sanders uses this opportunity to thank God. He also thanks what he calls trail angels for helping him complete the hike through, or the through hike of the Appalachian Trail. And so he's thanking God, and I appreciate that, recognizing God's presence, protection, provision all along the way. But he's also thanking people who came to his aid, helped him along, gave him a shoulder to lean on from time to time. And so I just want you to consider that as you're thinking about all of the ways in which you're going to engage with life and how you're going to press in to the things that, that are before you today. God has set some divine appointments for you to keep, and I want you to be fully prepared for those. And then maybe you are embracing what are called grandma hobbies. CNN is reporting on this, talking about how young people are flocking to things that maybe we used to think of as just things that grannies would do. And so, you know, think knitting, think decoupage, think all of the kinds of things that, think canning. So there's in-person events are on the rise as AI encroaches on more and more aspects of everyday life. And so I see this, I actually see both of these as real opportunities for the church. I want you to think about maybe a park in your community where you could hold a hike for senior adults. In the spirit of, you know, Graybeard, this 91-year-old man who's become the oldest hiker to complete the Appalachian Trail. Or maybe we could bring back some of those things that, like, we used to do at church, and we could do them in such a way that younger people are invited in to learn from our older people and actually do things with them. Do you have a knitting circle? Have you thought about inviting teenage girls to the knitting circle? Do you have a men's ministry that has like a breakfast thing? And have you thought about inviting teenage boys to that, or the 20 somethings in the community to actually, do a pit barbecue? There's all kinds of things that you could do that would be, make this generational transfer of wealth and also build relationships generation to generation. So those two headlines over at CNN sparked my attention this morning. And I thought they would be good good segues into the conversation that we're going to have with Jen Wilkin. The book is Dust to Dust. So I want you to think about all of the things that the world, the culture, tells us about aging. I mean, part of it is that, you know, the culture is telling us that we're aging into irrelevance, and that aging is to be avoided at any cost. Like, we literally live in an anti-aging culture. We talked about it yesterday, just yesterday. Remember, we had a conversation about Brian Johnson's like don't die effort. He's aiming to reverse his biological age. He thinks he can live as an 18-year-old forever. He thinks he can make human death an option rather than an inevitability. I mean, he's not just anti-aging, he's anti-death. But that's a false story. We're mortal. We're going to die. And that false story that the culture is telling us is not only about our elders and the time God gives us, it's about us and the pattern of life we've adopted. And so what does that arc look like in terms of your life, the ages and stages of life? And how do we learn the better story and tell ourselves that better story and live into that better story? How do we age wisely in an anti-aging world? Dust to Dust is the book. Jen Wilkin joins us next. 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
2: The church in Corinth had a problem. They were divided, competing, arguing over who was right and who mattered most. So Paul pointed them towards something deeper than being right. Love. Patience, kindness, humility. A love that doesn't keep score. A love that keeps going. Because God so loved the world, he sent his son to show us what love looks like. The Corinthians needed that love to change them. And maybe you and the people around you need it too. Connecting faith to life. 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
0: Jen Wilkin is joining us. If you're not familiar with Jen, I'm just excited to introduce her to you. Those of you who know her are already on the text line celebrating her joining us today. You can find her at jenwilkin.net. 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
6: Thank you so much for having me on, Carmen.
0: So just yesterday, we had this listener question about biohacking and the obsession that some people have with like living in their mortal bodies indefinitely. And so I was thrilled that you were coming to join us today. Set the stage for the conversation about Dust to Dust. What are we talking about?
6: Well, it's a book that was, it's a little out of my lane. I usually talk about Bible literacy, but I also have done ministry among women for so many years. And aging is a constant object of consideration for women in our culture. This is not actually a book just for women, but of course, because of my ministry experience, it started there. And I began to realize that no one was talking about it. I wasn't hearing about it from the pulpit. I wasn't seeing people putting it on their Substacks. It was like this unmentionable subject. And then when it came to how we dealt with aging, the most typical advice I would hear between Christians was, well, you know what? You do you. You choose your own path to this between you and the Lord or you and your husband or, you know, whatever it was. And I thought, well, gosh, there aren't other issues that we address that way. Why would we think that this was one? And all of that kind of came together with the death of my mother. And I got to thinking about the connections between different stages of life and thought, yes, absolutely, the decline of our bodies is a consequence of the fall. But what if the Lord in his kindness has a plan for that suffering in the same way that he has a plan for all suffering? And what if it's not all about suffering?
0: I appreciate this. You say the stories we believe about God, ourselves, and the world shape our feelings and govern the way we live. So what's the story we've been living in, the story the world's been telling us, the story the culture tells us about aging? And then what's the story that you're inviting us to embrace?
6: Well, I think that the danger of false stories is something that we would all acknowledge, but the likelihood that any of us is living in one is something most of us would deny. And so, you know, if you live in the false story of materialism, you're going to spend your money and your time and your effort in a particular way. You're going to try to keep acquiring things. And we would say, that's terrible. Well, what if you're living in a false story related to the passage of time and its impacts on you and everyone that you love? Or just the world in general. So the false story that the world is telling us about aging is that the elderly are obsolete. They're like that iPhone that you used 5 years ago that's now in a drawer and isn't good for anything but a paperweight. We live in a time where we understand obsolescence top of mind, perhaps better than any other generation because of the movement of technology. But the Bible's true story is that the elderly are invaluable. And we're going to treat them differently. We're going to interact with them more frequently if that's what we truly believe about the elderly. Our culture says that aging is a diminishment and a loss of identity, but the Bible tells us it's a completion and a deepening of identity. We view it like a disease. You mentioned the Brian Johnson interview. The Bible teaches us that it is a gift and an opportunity, and that it's a privilege. It's found not among the young, but among the aged. Wisdom is, because there's a quality of wisdom that can only be obtained through the passage of time. If you've ever known someone who was in their 30s who had a lot of wisdom, the way we describe a person like that is, mm-hmm. wow, that person is wise beyond their years. Because we know there's a quality of wisdom that's only available through the passage of time. So I could go on. Age is just a number. Everybody's heard that before. But the Bible says that our days are sovereignly numbered, and that we should learn how to number them aright so that we can gain the heart of wisdom I was just talking about.
0: That's so good. We're talking with Jen Wilkin. We'd love to send you a direct link to the book, Dust to Dust, Aging Wisely in an Anti-Aging World. You can also connect with Jen at jenwilkin.net. We'll send you both of those links on the text line, 877-933-2484. I appreciate, Jen, that, you know, form follows function. So let's talk about mm-hmm. the form, the structure. What is a chiastic structure? And yeah, like, right, because I feel like here's a Bible teaching opportunity, like, right?
6: Yeah.
0: You have brought some Bible teaching.
6: Couldn't resist.
0: Yeah, you could not resist. So what is chiastic structure, and why am I asking that question in relationship to Dust to Dust?
6: Well, anyone who has spent much time really in any of my studies would know there are these ancient Near Eastern forms of parallelism that are all over the Bible. They were all over ancient Near Eastern writing. They're not unique to the Bible, but the Bible uses them so much. And it's a little like Where's Waldo? Once you see them, you can't stop seeing them. And but until you see them, you may not see them at all. You may just think that someone is kind of a clumsy writer. And so a chiasm is it opens with parallel statements at either end, and then it works its way concentrically into the middle, and it places the emphasis at the middle of the structure. In the West, we look for the emphasis at the end of something we're reading, so like a punchline to a joke or a moral to a story. But if you know Psalm 139, you know, actually, everybody can tell me one verse from Psalm 139, and it's, I praise you for I'm fearfully and wonderfully made. Mm-hmm. But Psalm 139 is actually a chiastic structure. It opens with, Lord, you've searched me and known me. It closes with, search me and know me, O God. Those are those outer parallels. They're the same but different. And then you can trace those inward, similar parallels toward a central stress point. And it's not the one we would choose, the one that has the I am statement about us. It's actually the next line, wonderful are your works. My soul knows it full well. So if we aren't paying attention to the way something is structured, we can miss how the structure supports itself and supports us. I think the reason that the ancient Near Eastern mind loved a chiasm, I think it's twofold. First, because it was a memory hook for people who didn't have a physical copy of the Bible and who heard its words read aloud and needed to be able to remember. But I also think it's because it is shaped like our lives. And I think, you know, we talk about being over the hill, like people understand intuitively there is a curve. It has a midpoint. And once you're past it, most of us would be like, it's just all downhill from there. But my argument in the book is that if we pay attention to how we've worked our way in, we can follow the same but different parallels out the other side as we're on the downward descent. And also that there's something to learn about how our souls develop, even as our bodies are in the process of giving back physical abilities or autonomy that we enjoyed in midlife and before.
0: Well, and I also think that it's a whole lot easier to walk downhill than it is to walk uphill. And so, like,
6: that's good because our knees are giving out.
0: So, like, I'm like, please, like, could I get to the top of the curve so that this is not, I'm not just climbing all the time.
6: Yeah.
0: The climb is exhausting.
6: Yeah. Yeah. Right? That's why we do it when we're young.
0: Yeah. And so I now am like at that age of life where me and my friends, we're all like, I don't need more of other people's attention. I don't need another book. I don't need a bigger, I don't need any of that. Mm-hmm. How can I start giving that away to younger people I know? Like,
6: And that's one of the gifts, right? Is that you begin to realize I'm not as dumb as I used to be. Like if you ask someone, I'm 57. If you say to me, would you wish you were 16 again? The answer is no. You know, I was such a dumb dummy and I'm still kind of dumb, but I'm not as dumb as I used to be. And so even though there were things that the Lord had given in that season of life related to my physical appearance or my physical abilities, what I've gained internally is so rich that I wouldn't trade it to be young again. And this is the process of, as you know, Psalm 90 verse 12 says, it's learning to number our days rightly. We recognize that all of the time that God gives is precious. I think about the words of Job. It's a very chiastic way of talking when he says, naked I came from my mother's womb, naked I shall return. Those are those bookends of life that are same but different. And then he says, the Lord gives and the Lord takes away. Blessed be the name of the Lord. We think that the second half of life is all taking away and that the first half was all giving. But there are actually reciprocal blessings associated with the things that the Lord is removing. And there are blessings for those who step in to care for the elderly in their return to dependency. The American dream is rise to the independence of adulthood and never return to dependence, or you have somehow failed. But the arc of life tells us that dependence is something to expect. It is something that will grow us and everyone who interacts with us. And that to think that you can avoid it is actually a form of idolatry. And so, you know, that when there are dependent people among us, the whole community benefits both from helping them and from learning the wisdom that they glean from their dependency. So we know this with people who have disabilities. To live to extreme age is its own form of becoming disabled. And the Lord has a plan for that, not just for the one who is experiencing it, but for everyone who is in their orbit.
0: Yeah, so good. I think that so many opportunities for us to learn more and more about who God is as we experience more and more of this physical life and recognize our utter dependency on Him. And sometimes that does mean we grow in our dependence on one another. Let's take a brief break. We're talking with Jen Wilkin. The book is Dust to Dust. We'd love to send you a direct link on the text line, 877-933-2484. We'll also send you a link to jenwilkin.net where you can connect with Jen and the studies she's leading. We're going to continue this conversation in just a moment. Maybe you know someone who's experiencing a sense of like fading into insignificance. How can we use this learning to maybe brighten their day, maybe illuminate their understanding of who they are and help them live into this better story, the biblical story, the true story, versus the false story that the culture is telling us about aging? That's up next here on The Reconnect.
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7: Do you feel like you're aging well? What does it even mean in the culture today? Do you feel like you're aging faithfully? Do you feel like you're aging beautifully? We're talking with Jen Wilken. The book is Dust to Dust, and we're talking about the wisdom and grace of aging as believers in a very anti-aging period of time and culture. So Jen, help me lean into, like, relationally, lean into relationships with people who are experiencing and they are experiencing this like sense of fading into insignificance. Like, help me invite them into this conversation.
8: Well, so first I just need to confess, I'm 57. And so even writing a book like this felt like a little bit of a risk, but I really wanted to communicate downward to those who were coming along behind me as much as to anyone who is my superior in age and wisdom about the nature of aging and about the nature of expecting caregiving both downward and upward. I think that's what the fifth command is telling us, is that it's not... young children honor your adult parents. It's adult children honor your elderly parents, because there is a generational wealth to be translated from one generation to the next, to be transferred. So I think that it's not wrong to recognize that the culture around you does think that you're invisible, is was seeing you fade into obscurity, which is why there's never been a better time to be a part of a church where you can invest in the lives of the younger generation with more certainty that it is going to be valued and received. And I think that it does involve putting yourself out there, continuing to put yourself out there. I do think when we think about our purpose as we age and the ability to transfer that generational wealth, we either want to wait to be approached, you know, by a family member, maybe it's a grandchild, or we are just, we don't really know what we would tell someone. And I think your life experience is something that is so incredibly important for the younger generation to hear, but also we overthink what it means to, quote, mentor someone. Really, all it is a deep and growing friendship between people from different generations. And so think about it as the way that you would make friends with anyone else. And then as the older person who, whether the person you're going to meet with recognizes the value of what you have to give them or not, you recognize it. And that's going to take some time in the scriptures, probably, if you've internalized this cultural lie that you don't have anything to offer. And then just enjoy a friendship where you have normal conversations, and some of those conversations are based on what you've learned during your life because you've lived longer.
7: Again, we're talking with Jen Wilken. The book is Dust to Dust. We'd love to connect you with Jen directly and her ministry, as well as send you a direct link to the book. We'll do that on the text line, 877-933-2484. Jen, I never want to miss the opportunity just to ask an author, is there something you showed up today and you're like, this is really what I want to say. This is the person I really want to talk to. This is the, you know, this is the itch I want to scratch. I just want to open the floor to you and say, what do you want to tell us today or share with us today that's on your heart?
8: Yeah, we talk all the time about living in unprecedented times, and most of the time it's not actually true. We like to live lives as though we're the first humans and face these challenges we can't possibly overcome. But we are actually facing one unprecedented thing for sure, and that's the graying of America. The typical population distribution is a pyramid with a few elderly people at the top and relatively large numbers at the bottom of young people. But by 2035, there will be more people over the age of 65 than under the age of 18 in the United States. And so I think that the church, if you're a church leader listening to this, we need to be preparing for our whole life pro-life ethic to be fully tested, because I think that we'll be facing a full-blown orphan care crisis at end of life for people who can't afford the $10,000 a month of a nursing home or the $5,000 a month of an assisted living community. How will the church respond to that in a way that shows that we recognize that the bodies God has given us, whatever state of aging they are in, are primarily to be used to be the body of Christ. Jesus Christ is risen and ascended and seated at the right hand of God the Father. It means your hands, your feet, your mouth, your eyes, your ears, you are his body here on earth. And so we should be doing everything that we can to care for, connect relationally with, and love those who are made in his image, even down to the grave.
7: Okay, I'm not sure I've ever heard anyone sort of phrase it that way, orphan care at the end of life.
8: Mm-hmm.
7: But I can now see that. Mm-hmm. I have certainly not thought about it that way before. So can you restate that? Because I might have heard it, but somebody else might have been getting into or out of the car.
8: Yeah.
7: Orphan care at end of life. Like, we're talking about a lot of people at the end of life who do not have families.
8: Well, or who don't live in proximity to their families, because another part of the American dream that we have trumpeted is the further your children live from you, the more of a success story it is. And so that's going to, those chickens are going to come home to roost for people when they're living at a distance. They don't want to be a burden, right? I wish we had had a little time to get into the language of burden. They perceive that their care is a burden, an unwelcome interruption to an adult child's life, rather than part of what life is about, an expected part of what life is about. And so then you're going to have a lot of people who lack resources and relationship from the people who are perhaps best positioned to give it to them, their children. And they're in our churches, they're in our communities. And, you know, we understand care for orphan children because we see them as vulnerable, but also full of potential. Like, what will the future hold for them? That potentiality is removed at the end of life. We know what has been the possibility of an elderly person's life who is, you know, at the end of life. We care for them for a different reason. We care for them out of gratitude for a life that they've lived, and we care for them because I actually see in the Jesus statement where he says, when I was in prison, you visited me. We've all known an elderly person whose body has become essentially a prison to them. Do we give the ministry a presence if we don't have the way to financially help someone or, you know, meet other physical needs? Just sitting with an elderly person is being like Christ.
7: So much of that was not modeled for many of us. I mean, I think when you talk about the American dream and you talk about the expectations of the care for our elderly parents,
8: it was
7: not modeled for us. I mean, my grandparents did not live with me at the end of their lives. Mm-hmm. My mother's grandparents did live with her family at the end of, and she points back to that and she celebrates that.
8: Yes.
7: But it's not what she wants at this stage of her life. Like,
8: it represents a failure in many people's minds. Yeah.
7: Mm-hmm. Yeah. Mm-hmm. So there's resistance sometimes as well, right? They, you know.
8: Oh, yeah, wow. It's why I've so already complex. Started talking to my children about, you know, hey, I plan to, quote, burden you with myself because I know the reciprocal blessing associated. I do. I know how much it blessed me to give that care.
7: That's so fun because my husband actually, like, he he just comes right out and he tells them, look, I had six kids for a reason. I'm going to spend two months with each of you. Like, he's like, there was math involved. Like, he's like, it's like a totally. Yeah. So there you go. And I mean, to their credit, they I'm their stepmom, and yet they have so graciously, like, one of them has even said, you know, like, this suite over our garage, like, this is for you.
8: Yeah.
7: Somewhere down the line. Like, I'm like, you know, that is so sweet. That is absolutely so precious and dear. And they don't, I mean, they don't view that as a potential burden. They just, and that's incredible. Like, so it is happening, this understanding of, having our people with us as they age.
8: Yeah.
7: When we see the value of that, but it is something we're going to have to learn, because it's like it skipped a generation.
8: Yes. But in other cultures, and in the culture to which the Bible was written, it was a foregone conclusion.
7: Yeah. It's so good. Jen, thank you. It's a blessing to have time with you. And so thank you for that. Thank you for your ongoing ministry. Certainly thank you for opening our eyes to things that we had not seen and now cannot unsee. We are going to be looking for chiasms, and we're going to be certainly looking around in our lives for people who are aging and maybe see them differently, and then also, you know, see our own aging differently as well. So thank you. It's a gift, such a gift. Thank you so much.
8: Thanks so much for having me on.
7: Absolutely. We'd love to connect you with Jen Wilken, jenwilken.net. We'd also love to send you a direct link to the book on the text line 877-933-2484. You're listening to The Reconnect, and my tracking sheet is a blur, so I can't even tell you off the top of my head what is next. So, Paul, what is next? Maybe he can't see the tracking sheet either. We'll be right back.
0: It's better to serve than to be served. And if we're going to follow Jesus with all our heart, that is something we should take seriously. Here's Professor David T. Lamb on a recent episode of The Bill Arnold Show.
6: Servanthood is a huge theme in Mark's gospel, and anybody that has read Mark's gospel carefully has better be a servant. 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I think it's easy to kind of think, well, it's the people that are up front, the people that are talking, the people that are up on the stage in our churches, the people that write best-selling books, or whatever, all that. Jesus didn't say if you want to be great, you need to write a best-selling book. Jesus didn't say if you want to be great, you need to preach to thousands of people. If you want to be great, you're the last of all and servant of all, because that's what Jesus was like. And so, anyway, servanthood's a big deal for Jesus, and it should be for anybody who's a follower of Jesus.
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7: Would you pray with me? I'm Carmen LaBurge. 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
7: I was just reminded of the value of printing out my notes prior to the show. Even though it takes 12 sheets of paper, I should do it because sometimes there are glitches. And there was one, and I couldn't see. I mean, it disappeared. And so I couldn't even remember. This is how lame my brain is. I couldn't even remember that Vanitha Reisner was next. And so she's here now, and I'm so excited about that. But I'm like in a sweaty panic. Vanitha, welcome back to the Reconnect.
13: Thank you, Carmen. It's wonderful to be here. So I'm anxious to hear about your sweaty panic.
7: A lot of energy surging right now in the studio. So I want to talk with you about this piece that is posted at Vanitha.com, When Manna Becomes Ordinary. So this is about the reality that something happens so predictably every day that we forget it's a miracle. Like day after day after day after day for 40 years, God supplied for the needs of his people through the miracle of manna. So I'm going to ask the question that is provocative, and that is, what is it?
13: Yes. Well, manna fell from heaven. So the children, kind of a little bit of background. So the children of Israel had been led out of Egypt by Moses, by the Lord, but by Moses into the wilderness. And in the desert, there is nothing to eat. Like, you can't just forage. And they were accusing God and through Moses of wanting them to starve to death, which is kind of crazy. Like, they had just been led through the Red Sea. They'd been led out of slavery, and immediately they thought God was bringing them into the desert to kill them. And then God showed them he was there to provide for them every single day. So manna fell from heaven. And the word they used, manna, actually sounds like the words for what is it? And Moses, when they first saw it, they asked, what is it? And Moses said, it is the bread that the Lord has given you to eat. And they never really understood it because it's hard to understand, like, bread coming from heaven. And I say in this article that it is the opposite of what we think, the way God provided for the Israelites in the wilderness, because usually you think of bread coming from the ground, wheat coming from the ground, and God brought water from a rock, and you usually think of water coming from the sky. And so God has this upside down provision for Israel, which is pretty remarkable. They didn't need to do anything. They just needed to receive it. And at first it was great, but pretty quickly it was not great for them. And they wanted something different. And I think that's often, in the article, I talk about the fact that manna is really, is really what God gives us every day, like himself. And Jesus said he's the bread of life. So it is the Lord, but it also is the word and the Bible. And that's what a lot of the article is about, is how we often, like, we are wandering and we find Jesus and we find the Bible and we're like, oh, wow, this is great. This is going to feed us. And then so quickly, like the Israelites, they got bored and they wanted something else. And I think we get bored and we want something else. And we want something dramatic like the Red Sea. And I think we want extraordinary to make our Christian life good. Like, we want to read an incredible book, but more often we want to hear an amazing speaker or go on a retreat, or we want some life-changing miracle to buoy our faith. And the Israelites wanted that, not a retreat, but they wanted miraculous, jaw-dropping things. And God was like, I'm going to provide every day for you, and this is what's really going to change you. So that's kind of in a nutshell what manna was, and what I think we can take away. There's so many takeaways, but one takeaway is God brought manna every day, and God gives us his word every day through him, through the Spirit. We can read it and be fed, but we need to read with expectation and gratitude and see this as a gift from God.
7: Mm-hmm. I think that the ingratitude part is probably what pierces me most deeply. The failure to recognize that God's mercies are new every morning, that his faithfulness is great, that he's closer to me than my next breath, that his grace is sufficient, that it never runs out, that he's already done everything necessary for my salvation. And I'm like, I would like some cinnamon candy, please. Or like whatever it is that I'm asking for, right? And that's not to say that God's not interested or concerned about the things that I want to lift up as desires of my heart. But if what I'm desiring is not what he's already given, which is himself, then my desires are not holy. Like, does that make sense?
13: Yeah. Yeah. I mean, I think sometimes we want things besides the Lord. And God's like, I want to give you myself. Like, this is the greatest gift. But we see all these other little gifts that God gives us. Like, the Israelites wanted like dramatic deliverance. They wanted to be out of the wilderness, but they didn't want to trust God for that. They wanted to rely on what they could do. And they wanted the things other nations had, which were idols. They made an idol, a golden calf. And I think we can look at idols as the things in our lives that we want instead of God, like just beauty and fame and perfect lives and all of these things that we want more than we want to just God. And God knows that. And he keeps coming back to us, I think, saying, you know, I am enough. And for so long, Carmen, I feel like I was a believer and I chased those things as well. And it's not that I don't chase them now, but I realized I wasn't spending that much time with the Lord. I was, you know, a Christian, being involved in Bible study, doing so many things, but at the same, my time with God was very thin. And that I think the thinner our time with God is, the more we want the things of the world, because those seem to be what satisfies, because we're not letting God satisfy us. And I wouldn't have said I was doing that, except for years later now, I look at the most successful time in my life as the thinnest time spiritually, and probably the time with the most regrets in terms of just not seeing God as sufficient. And the hardest times in my life, when there was nothing to turn to, I discovered the beauty of God in ways I had never seen before. And that absolutely changed me. Mm-hmm. So when all you have is manna, and so you realize that is all you need. But when you have other things, sometimes they look way more glittery and you think they're going to feed you and fill you, but you're always just chasing that because they don't.
7: That's so good. Vanitha, let's take a break. When we come back, I want you to help us understand how real faith grows through the ordinary, that's often easy to overlook. And then I want you to tell us about reading with a pen. Okay. So as you're listening right now, we're talking with Vanitha Reisner. We'd love to send you a direct link to this piece at Vanitha.com. It's When Manna Becomes Ordinary. We'll do that on the text line, 877-933-2484. What does it mean to read with a pen? That's up next here on The Reconnect.
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7: Consider for a moment the questions you've been asking God and how God has been answering those questions. The Israelites wondered aloud to Moses if they'd been liberated from slavery in Egypt just to die in the wilderness. Should you bring us out here to die? And then water flowed from a rock and manna from heaven, which led them to ask another question, which is actually what the word manna sounds like. What is it? Indeed, what is the manna from heaven? How is it that God is inviting you to taste and see that he is good day in and day out? How is God answering every single day the prayer that we pray, give us this day our daily bread? And are we satisfied with that? Or does that feel ordinary? And are we overlooking the day-to-day presence and provision of God? Our friend Vanitha Reisner is here with us. The piece is posted at vanitha.com, When Manna Becomes Ordinary. We'll send you the link on the text line, 877-933-2484.

0: you know, spiritual high to spiritual high. And in between, I was kind of living my own life. And the Bible didn't seem very relevant. Like when I first came to Christ, it seemed relevant. And then all of a sudden I felt like, oh, I've read that. Yeah, I've read that before. I know that. You know, almost like if you read the Bible once or you read even parts of the New Testament once, it becomes old. And I've seen that over and over again with just people I've discipled too. Like, what is the Bible even, why is it relevant? And so I can relate to that because I felt that way. It just felt so ordinary. And then when my life fell apart, I had nothing else. So I remember getting up and really, in some ways, taking it to God, saying, okay, you have given me this word and this is all I have. So I am begging you to meet me in this. And I had never really prayed that way. I had seen the Bible time as something to check off. Like, got to get that done. If I have time, if I don't. And I remember thinking my weekend was my vacation time. And I used to tell people that, like, I don't read the scripture on the weekend. That's my vacation. It's like, somehow, like, the Bible, it shows you that it was a chore for me. Like, I did my Bible reading during the week to check it off. And then I had to ask God, like, I need you to do something in me and through me, and you need to strengthen me through your word. And it completely changed. Like, I found God did revive me, and I never really thought of the word doing that, and it did. And it did every day. It wasn't this one time, okay, wow, that was an incredible thing. I felt like God met me in his word every day. Now, it wasn't always this mountaintop, like, wow, but there was something really sustaining in it that I had not really experienced before. And it really took me saying to God, I am expecting you to be here, and I am begging you to show me something. And I find reading with expectation and thinking the word is really something living and the Spirit is speaking to me, it's a supernatural thing, but it begins with the ordinary, very ordinary act of opening the Bible.
1: Well, and the Bible itself, helps maybe me bridge that in my mind. I mean, I'm thinking about in Jeremiah 15, your words were found and I ate them, and your words became to me a joy and the delight of my heart, for I am called by your name, O Lord God of hosts. This eat this word approach, and that we have to do it every day. Give me this day, you know, my daily bread. That's the word of God. It's not just the physical provision that I need to get through the day. It's the spiritual provision that I need to take the next breath and the next step, and to do so with the Lord in his presence, you know, by his grace. I mean, on and on and on. It's so good. It's just so good. Okay, we have like a minute for you to tell us what it means to read with a pen.
0: I would say reading with a pen is just focusing on the words, like really, like, I underline, I have a journaling Bible, I underline, I journal. So, because I think we need to think with scripture, we don't just check it off and read it. And we look at patterns and we ask questions. And often I'm like, what does this mean? And I sit and I look at this passage, and that is really what has helped me grow versus just kind of blindly, just kind of reading it, checking it off. So it takes more time, but it really does make a huge difference. And it starts with me by asking God, open my eyes and then show me what I need to see. And a pen helps me really pay attention.
1: Yeah, that's really good. I read with a pen. I take tons of notes. I'm a doodler and a jotter and all those things. And so I commend that to you as you're listening as well. Read with a pen, and put your, you know, questions in the margin. And everywhere Paul refers to the mind of Christ, I have written in the margin of my Bible, TMOC. So I don't forget that the mind of Christ is what I am pursuing and seeking and developing. Vanitha, as always, thank you so much for joining us. We adore you. So thanks for being with us on the Reconnect.
0: Ah, I love being here, Carmen. Thank you.
1: Yeah, absolutely. That's Vanitha Reisner. We're going to send you the link to Vanitha.com, this particular piece, When Manna Becomes Ordinary. You can join her Facebook group on Facebook, Vanitha Reisner, same spelling,

And so when you get the link on the text line, if you want to go pop over and join her on Facebook as well, you're invited to do that. All right, just a couple of minutes left here today for us to sort of wrap things up. I just want to encourage you. I feel like we cover a lot of ground every single day. And I just want to be mindful that it's okay today if your plan, if what you've got on your agenda is to just sit with the Lord. That is enough. In fact, that's better than what most of us will be doing, running around. And so find some time today to sit with the Lord, even if sitting with the Lord isn't what you can do all day. And for those of you that have the privilege of sitting all day with, quote, nothing to do, there's so much opportunity for you to spend time with the Lord in prayer, in listening to music that's honoring to his name and celebrating of his kingdom, to read his word or to listen to his word read. I want to encourage you to not just get into the word of God today, certainly do that, but let the word of God get into you today. Let it be like manna from heaven. The fact that God is closer to us than our next breath, we take that for granted. The fact that God is available to us in prayer, when we turn our attention in his direction, we take that for granted. God has given you himself. Don't take that for granted today. Expect always the unexpected and anticipate miracles, knowing that with God, all things really are possible. Hope you believe that. And I hope you'll receive his blessing. The Lord bless you and keep you. The Lord make his face to shine upon you and be gracious unto you. The Lord lift up his countenance upon you and give you his peace. We might say that day in and day out, but we never take it for granted. Amen. Have a great day. God bless.

0: God's perfect love? There is truly nothing like it in this world. His love, that is too grand to even wrap your mind around fully, is not of this world. He showed his immense love for you in his plan of sending his one and only son to the cross. That kind of love is unmatched. And you can receive that love for yourself today. Connecting faith to life, Faith Radio.
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3: This is Hope with God. I'm Andrew Palau. In the Bible, Deborah was a powerful woman appointed by God. She was appointed to be a leader and a judge over Israel. She faced dangerous enemies and uncertain times, yet she stood strong. Why? Because she trusted God. Through her courage, her voice, through her obedience, God brought hope and victory to his people. God often calls ordinary people to do extraordinary things. Your voice, your life, it matters. And the same God who gave Deborah courage wants to meet with you today and give you courage. He wants to walk with you through it all and guide your life and show you that he does care. Do you want to get to know him and discover his plans for your life? You can begin this way. Say, God, I want to know you. Reveal yourself to me. Show me your love and guide me in the right path, and I will follow you and serve you. Amen. Always remember, there is hope with God.
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8: We're going to look at a series of stories from the life of Elisha, and all of them have the same message to us. They say, look at who God is. Look at what he has done. Look at what he is doing. Look at what he will do. Believe in him. Trust him. Have confidence in him.
9: Welcome to Open the Bible with Pastor Colin Smith. I'm Steve Hiller. Glad you're listening today as we begin a brand new series. It's called In God We Trust from the book of 2 Kings. And Colin, what kind of stories are we going to be looking at in this series?
10: We are looking at some wonderful stories from the Old Testament. I find the life of Elisha absolutely fascinating. We'll look, for example, at the story of the Shunammite woman, as she is known, who received the miraculous gift of a son, a wonderful gift from God, and the son then died and then amazingly was raised to life. It is an extraordinary story. Then there's the story of Naaman, a Syrian commander of the army, and he had leprosy, and he came to Elisha, who was a prophet, and Elisha told him something he didn't want to hear, but when he believed God's promise, he was wonderfully healed. That's an amazing story. But we're going to start today with, I think, one of the most wonderful and beautiful stories of all. It's the story of a widow, a godly woman, who was in great need, and God provided for her in an extraordinary way. It's a story that I think many people will know well, and the reason it's known well is it so beautifully conveys the tender compassion and the almighty power and provision of God. It's a wonderful encouragement, and I'm excited to be beginning this new series today.
9: Well, let's open our Bibles together to the book of 2 Kings. We're in chapter 4 as we begin a message called God Will Provide For Us. Here is Pastor Colin.
8: The plan for us is that we will be looking together at the life of Elisha. And I've preached before on the life of Elijah, but never on the life of Elisha. And Elijah, of course, is the better known of these two prophets. But God's people enjoyed more blessing under the life of Elisha, in the time of Elisha, than they ever did in the days of Elijah. Now, the series over these 6 weeks is entitled In God We Trust. We're going to look at a series of stories from the life of Elisha, and all of them have the same message to us. They say, look at who God is. Look at what he has done. Look at what he is doing. Look at what he will do. Believe in him. Trust him. Have confidence in him. The God who was with Elijah was also with Elisha. God's servants change, but God's work continues. So I hope you'll open your Bible at 2 Kings and chapter 4. And we're looking today at the story of a woman who was married to a godly man. You'll see that in verse 1, that her husband was one of the sons of the prophets. Now, prophets, of course, spoke the word of God. And so this lady was married to someone who had a ministry of the word. And it's clear that her husband was a faithful servant of God. She says to Elisha, you know that your servant feared the Lord. And it seems from what she says in verse 1 that her husband was especially close to Elisha. She describes her husband as Elisha's servant, not once, but twice. Notice, your servant, my husband. And then she says, you know that your servant feared the Lord. This woman's husband may well have been Elisha's right-hand man. So here is a woman who has been greatly blessed by God. We are not told her name. We're simply told that she was married to a godly husband, a faithful son of the prophets. And we're told here that she had two wonderful sons. But then tragedy struck. The woman's husband died, and because she refers to her sons as children, it seems that her husband died really very early in life. God's faithful servants suffer, and sometimes suffer greatly. Well, this great loss and tragedy that came into this woman's life opened a whole new chapter of troubles. God's law, as you may remember, made provision for widows, and that provision was primarily through the extended family circle. But for whatever reason, this woman seems to have, as we would say, fallen through the net, and she was left with mounting debts. She speaks here in verse 1 about a creditor. Notice what she says. Now the wife of one of the sons of the prophets cried to Elisha, "Your servant, my husband, is dead. And you know that your servant feared the Lord. But the creditor has come to take my two children to be his slaves." So you see, the man who had lent her money had come knocking at the door. And it's not hard to imagine the conversation, is it? "You owe me money. I don't have any money to give you." "Well, what do you have?" "I don't have anything. You look around my house. My shelves are empty. My cupboard is bare. I only have one little jar of oil." What use is a jar of oil to a creditor? But the creditor then steps forward with menace in his eyes. "But you do have something, don't you? You have these two fine young men here. If your debt is not paid by the end of this month, your sons will work for me, and they will keep working for me until your debt is paid in full." And then he says, "I'll be back soon." And he walks out, slamming the door behind him. So this woman was desperate. She's lost her husband. Now she's facing the imminent prospect of losing her two sons. And so she goes to Elijah. She cries out to him. She's desperate for help. She knew that Elisha walked closely with God, as it seems her husband, who also walked with God, had walked closely with Elisha. Perhaps God could do something to help her. Well, what we have here, friends, is a wonderful, wonderful story of God's provision. And I want us to see some very practical things from it today. I want us to see first how God provides. Then I want us to see how we are involved in God's provision. And then I want us to see, of course, how this story points us very wonderfully to what God does for all of us in and through our Lord Jesus Christ. So first here, I want us to see a pattern of how God provides, and for us to note that God works with what he has already given. Look at verse 2, if you would. "And Elisha said to her, 'What shall I do for you? Tell me, what have you in the house?' And she said, 'Your servant has nothing in the house except a jar of oil.'" I love that, "except." Except a jar of oil. Now, there is something very practical and very important here about how to help a person in need. We will all perhaps at some point be in a position of trying to figure out how best to contribute to a situation of great need. And I want you to notice that Elisha's first question here is, "What do you have?" What do you have that you could sell? You have this debt. What do you have that you could sell? What means do you have at your disposal to make some money that would pay off this debt? In any situation of need, a wise first question is to ask, what has God given already? Tell me, what have you in the house? And you see, that is the first question, because God most often works with what he has already given. Now, to be clear, God is not limited to working with what he has already given. God is not limited in any way. Our God is in heaven. He does whatever pleases him. There are other ways that God can work. But this is a pattern that we often see in the Bible, and therefore a pattern that we should often expect to see in our lives and in the lives of others. God works with what he has already given. I mean, let me give you one or two examples. Think about Moses, when God called him to speak to Pharaoh. And Moses said, I am not eloquent. I am slow of speech and of tongue. But you see, God had already given to Moses a brother whose name was Aaron. And if you read the account, it just so happened that at that very moment where Moses was protesting his inability, Aaron was coming out into the desert to see him. You see, God provided through what he had already given. You get the same later on in the story of Moses. You remember when he was absolutely overwhelmed with all of these people bringing all of their problems to him day after day. And the answer lay in wise and godly people who the Lord had already placed around Moses. They were the ones to help him. God worked through what he had already given. And of course, the most obvious example of this is in the New Testament, that wonderful occasion where there was a vast crowd of people gathered around Jesus to hear him in a remote desert place. And after many hours, you remember, they were hungry. And Jesus said to his disciples, how many loaves do you have? You see, he starts with the question, what has already been given? Go and see. Well, you remember that they went to do their research on what God had already given, and what they found was it didn't amount to much. John records that they came back, there is a boy here who has 5 barley loaves and 2 fish, but what are they among so many? You see the pattern? What do you have? Well, nothing except for 5 loaves and 2 fish. But you see, God worked with the 5 loaves and the 2 fish that he had already given when they were placed into the hands of our Lord Jesus Christ. God works with what he has already given. Now, you see very clearly that that is precisely the pattern that we find here in this story. What do you have in the house? Elisha says to the widow. Well, nothing, except for a jar of oil. Well, let's see what God can do with a jar of oil. That's the point. God could have created oil out of nothing, but he didn't do that. He worked with the oil he had already given. He could have created loaves and fish out of nothing in the desert. He didn't do that. He worked with the loaves and fish he had already given. God works through what he has already given. So in any situation of need, what's the first thing you do? You look at what God has given already.
9: We've been looking at this principle that God works through what he's already given. So, in any situation of need, the first thing we do is to look to see what God has given already. 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
8: God works through what he has already given. So in any situation of need, what's the first thing you do? You look at what God has given already. What gifts do you have? What friends has he given you? What opportunities do you have? What resources have already been placed in your hand? Look at these things, because these things may be the very things that God uses to provide for you. It's very practical. God works through what he has already given. Second observation from this wonderful story is that God works through our faith and obedience. Look at verse 3. Then he said, "Go outside, borrow vessels from all your neighbors, empty vessels, and not too few." This is very significant. God is going to wonderfully, miraculously provide for this lady, but there is something for her to do. And what we learn from this story is that God provided for her as she walked in faith and in obedience. Now, again, to be clear, God is able to do far above all that we ask and all that we imagine. God is not limited to the range of our faith or of our obedience. But it is very, very clear from Scripture that God calls us to be actively engaged in the means by which he provides. Again, just to take an example from another part of Scripture, you see this in the story of Noah. God saved Noah and his family from the flood. But Noah's obedience and faith were actively engaged in God's salvation of him and his family. He obeys the command to build an ark in the desert, which must have seemed a very strange thing to do. And in an act of faith, when God commanded him, he got into the ark with the animals, with his family, and God shut the door when there wasn't even any rain. Imagine getting into an ark when there wasn't even any rain. It would take an act of faith to do that. Well, God saved Noah and his family in the ark, but Noah was actively involved in his own salvation. God worked through his faith and his obedience, not without his faith or without his obedience. Now, you see the same pattern in this story here of the widow. Very clearly, Elisha says to her, "Now you've got to go outside, borrow vessels from all of your neighbors, empty vessels, and not too few." And remember, Elisha was a prophet, so this really was the word of God to her. Go borrow vessels from your neighbor. It was a command for her to obey. And Elisha says, make sure you don't borrow too few. So there was faith involved here. He calls her to exercise faith. Don't make the mistake of underestimating what God is going to do for you. Walk in obedience and anticipate his blessing. That's what Elisha is saying to her. God will provide for her, but there is something for her to do. Faith and obedience were woven into God's plan to provide for this widow. And your faith and your obedience will be woven into God's plan to provide for you. Now, it's clear from the story that this woman did exactly what Elisha had said. Notice the parallels between verse 4 and verse 5, exactly the same language. Verse 4, Elisha told her, "Then go in and shut the door behind yourself and your sons and pour into all these vessels. And when one is full, set it aside." That's what she was told to do. Verse 5, what she did, So she went from him and shut the door behind herself and her sons. And as she poured, they brought the vessels to her. She did exactly what Elisha had said. And we will see at the end of this story clear evidence that she did indeed go to all the neighbors and that she did indeed borrow vessels and not too few. She did exactly what he said. Now, I want you to picture with me for a moment the scene as this miracle of God's provision took place. I want you to picture this house, and it is literally stacked from floor to ceiling with jars, pots, vessels of varying shapes and sizes. And one of the widow's sons takes a jar, biggest one he could see in front of him, and puts it on a table. And the widow takes this small jar of oil in her hand. It's all she has. But in an act of faith, she begins to pour it out. It was just a little jar. It should have emptied itself out in seconds. But to the woman's amazement, the large jar into which she was pouring was soon nearly full. And so she calls on her son, bring another jar, bring another jar. One of the sons then places another empty jar on the table. The other son takes the full one and puts it on the floor. They got a little production line going, the three of them. And the woman just kept pouring. And every few seconds, another jar, another jar, another jar. Then verse 6, when the vessels were full, she said to her son, bring me another vessel. And he said to her, there is not another. And the oil stopped flowing. The oil flowed from that little jar as long as there were empty jars to fill. So you see, if the woman had not obeyed the command of Elisha to go to the neighbors and get the jars, she would never have seen this miracle. God works through our faith and through our obedience.
9: 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And Colin, tell us about this book.
10: Well, the first thing that's absolutely fascinating to me is that Abraham Lincoln had and used a devotional. He read scripture and had it in his mind and in his heart. And I discovered this because a friend of mine a while ago gave me an early edition of the actual devotional that Abraham Lincoln used. And it's brilliant. It lays out each day a verse or two of scripture. They're organized topically around a month, and they go through the experience of a Christian believer, our joys, our sorrows, our temptations, and of course, our final hope and blessedness. I was absolutely thrilled to discover that all these years ago, Abraham Lincoln was reading and meditating on a verse of scripture each day. And then I discovered that the book's been reprinted, and it's been beautifully reproduced. And so, Steve, it's a joy to make this available to folks. It's in the Old King James Version, which, of course, is so beautiful in the way that it expresses the Word of God. I found this just to be very wonderful and rich. I think people will treasure having a copy of the devotional that Abraham Lincoln himself used to meditate on the Word of God.
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11: All right, it may feel kind of summer-like where you are. Maybe you're looking at really hot temperatures today, but hey, today's the start of the autumn months. I'm Paul, and thanks again for listening to Faith Radio. Yeah, according to meteorologists, September 1st is the start of meteorological autumn or fall. September, October, November are the autumn months. So, okay, here we go, into autumn. Also, it's World Letter Writing Day, and it gets me thinking about the apostles and their letter writing, especially John. When he wrote the gospel, remember what he wrote toward the end in chapter 20 at the very end, verse 30? Jesus performed many other signs in the presence of his disciples, which are not recorded in this book, but these are written that you may believe that Jesus is the Messiah, the Son of God, and that by believing you may have life in his name. Let us encourage one another with what we write to them about Jesus. We're Faith Radio.
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6: 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Sin shall no longer be your master. So do not let sin reign in your body to obey its evil desires. It'll always be your enemy, but no longer your master, because now you're in a position to put up a fight. Being in Christ equips you for your battle against sin. Once you were destined for defeat in the battle, but now in Christ, you're positioned for victory.
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0: take. He knows the truth. He, my justifier. He and I are on speaking terms. I trust him. I believe in him. He knows the way I take. After the trial is over, I will come forth as gold.
1: When the pain won't lift, when every day hurts a little more than the last, it's hard to keep trusting a God you can't see. Maybe you've been there. Maybe you're there right now. Today on Insight for Living, Chuck Swindoll returns to the story of Job, a man who lost nearly everything, yet held fast to his faith through the darkness. Chuck shows us how Job could be brutally honest with God and still trust him completely. It's a message about grace under pressure, and we begin with prayer.
0: We have sung of your great names and the names of your Son, our Father, and even some names of the Spirit who works within us and fills us with power and encouragement. And today we speak to you through Christ, not because of are deserving to do so, but because of him who has opened the way to you through his blood. Thank you sincerely, our Father, for the cross, where we first saw the light and the burden of our hearts rolled away. And we still walk with you by faith. We still seek you by faith. We still long to please you and to honor your name and to represent you correctly and fairly and appealingly to those who have never known that you are approachable or forgiving or full of compassion and love. And now this morning, Father, I pray that you will speak to us from this ancient book in ways that will make sense to us in the 21st century. Thank you for preserving the Word of God. Thank you for giving us a book from which we can sing the songs of the faithful. Thank you now for the privilege of giving. We do so with gratitude for our occupation, for health in being able to work, and for the ability to serve you in places outside these walls. Be glorified in the gifts we give, in the sermon that is preached, and in our response to all of this. Through Christ, I pray. And everyone said, amen.
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0: There is no finer example of grace under pressure than this man whose book bears his name. Job has been... Well, he suffered the loss of bankruptcy, the death of his 10 children. That's grieved him. The attacks of his friends who were once close to him, and the disease that ravaged him on top of all that, with the fever and the swelling and the sleepless nights and the dreadful days. And you rarely see Job losing it. If anything, at his worst, he simply says to the Lord, I am at a loss to know what's happening or why. What is being said isn't true, and what you're doing, I cannot explain, but all I can do is trust you. The first cycle is over. Eliphaz, Bildad and Zophar swung at him and often hit him. The second cycle is over. Eliphaz, Bildad, Zophar, once again, took him on. He answered each one, usually with great wisdom. Now we're back to the third cycle. And we're not surprised to read that old name again, Eliphaz the Temanite, responded. He makes three accusations against Job in chapter 22. Verses 1 to 11, you're a sinner. Verses 12 to 20, you have hidden your sin, so you're a hypocrite. Verse 21 to the end of the chapter, chapter 22, verse 30, you're in need of repentance. I mean, the gall it took for him to stand there and say that to a man who is literally fevered with these boils that are all over him and racked with grief over the loss of his family and his home and his business. But he says it straight. Verse 5 of chapter 22, Eliphaz accuses, is not your wickedness great and your iniquities without end? Why would he say that? Look at the condition you're in. Nobody loses everything, including family and business and home and health, without being guilty of sin. You must be a terrible sinner in light of all that you've lost. Correct observation, he's lost everything. Wrong conclusion, it wasn't because he was sinful. But Job doesn't answer. Remember, this is grace under pressure. Job's character was so pure before all of the trouble started that the devil picked him out as the one he wanted to pick on. And the Lord allowed it, knowing that Job's character would be able to withstand it. The antithesis is true, the opposite of what he's being accused of. The critic didn't know his facts. And by the way, how could he have known them? He hasn't even been on the scene. He only showed up after the sickness occurred. He invites Job to look back. Is not God in the height of heaven? Look also at the distant stars, how high they are. First he says, look up. Look up, Job. You say, what does God know? Can he judge through the thick darkness? Clouds are a hiding place for him so that he cannot see. He walks on the vault of heaven. Would you keep to the ancient path which wicked men have trod? Look back now, Job. Look back and see what other men have done. You're doing just what they have done. They were snatched away before their time, whose foundations were washed away by a river. They said to God, depart from us, and what can the Almighty do to them? That's what you're doing, Job. So Eliphaz is telling him off. Tough criticism. It's hard enough to be told you're a sinner, but to be told on top of that you're a hypocrite, it's a low blow. It's hard to show grace under pressure at a time like that. Our God despises hypocrisy. But the fact is, Job is not guilty of it. Well, Eliphaz decides he needs to preach an evangelistic sermon to Job, and maybe he will get saved. And so in verses 21 to 30, he delivers an excellent evangelistic sermon. Only problem, Job's already saved. Look at verse 21. Yield now and be at peace with him. Thereby good will come to you. Please receive instruction from God's mouth and establish his words in your heart. He has done that. If you return to the Almighty, he doesn't need to. You will be restored if you remove unrighteousness far from your tent. He's already done that. And place your gold in the dust. Verse 25, then the Almighty will be your gold and choice silver to you. Then you will delight in the Almighty and lift up your face to God. He's going on and on and on with this message, and Job just patiently sits there. Let me ask you a hard question. Would you have sat there and let all that be said without interrupting? I mean, wouldn't you at least a time or two say, wait a minute, before you go any further, prove that. Where are my witnesses, or where are your witnesses that say I'm guilty of that? Prove it. And he doesn't do that. Grace under pressure. Job, by the way, in chapter 23 and 24, never once answers Eliphaz. He talks to and about the Lord, but he doesn't once address Eliphaz. I think that's pretty significant. After all, Eliphaz is not going to justify him. The Lord will. So after you take the blast, whether it's at work or in some other place, and you finally get home and you get a quiet place, go to the Lord and talk to him and say, Lord, you know the truth. If any part of that is true, reveal that to me, but I don't believe it is. And in light of that, these are the things I request. Now we get to chapter 23 and chapter 24. You get three very calm responses and very vulnerable responses from Job. Verses 1 to 12, Job answers, I am unable to locate the presence of God, but I trust him. I am unable to locate the presence of God, but I trust you, Lord. That's grace under pressure. Follow along with me. Then Job replied, verse 3, oh, that I knew where I might find him, that I might come to his seat. It's the courtroom he has in mind. I wish I knew the bench that he sat on. I wish I knew where I could locate him somewhere on this earth that I could get to him. I would bring my case before him, verse 4 says. I would fill my mouth with arguments. I would learn the words which he would answer. I wouldn't argue with him. I would learn from him. I would perceive what he would say to me. Would he contend with me by the greatness of his power? No. Surely he would pay attention to me. You know, one of the great things about our God, when you come to him as you are, you never hear him say, shame on you. People say that. God hears your confession and he is quick to respond, I forgive you. I love you. I understand you. I commend you for facing the truth. Would he contend with me by the greatness of his power? No, he would pay attention to me. In fact, there the upright would reason with him, and I would be delivered forever from my judge. One of the things we can learn from our God is that when people come with their confession, there is one appropriate response. Three words. I forgive you. That's the response. They don't need reminders of other bad things that they have done. They don't need to be put on the spot or shamed because they'd failed. They need forgiveness. He says, would he contend with me? He would not contend with me, even though he's much more powerful. He would pay attention to me. Oh, I could reason with him and I would be delivered forever from my judge. But I can't find him. I go forward. Verse 8, he's not there. I turn around and I go back and I cannot perceive him. When he acts on the left, I cannot behold him. And when he turns to the right, I cannot see him. You ever been there? Just keep it to yourself for a minute, okay? If we all answered, it would be one rousing yes. Sometime in vain you search for some visible evidence of the living God. Wouldn't it be great to wake up in the middle of the night and peek out the window and see a little sky writing? Dear Chuck, I hear you. I'm in charge. Love, God. But that's not the way it works. I would love for that to happen. I'd love to get into my vehicle after a hard day at work and turn the radio on and have God say, before you listen to this station, I want to talk to you for a few minutes. What's that dial? Where is he on that dial? I would turn and we'd love to have something tangible, something present. But we don't. It's a matter of faith. It's like the tragedy that struck this family of one child. The mother died early in the child's life, and the father and the daughter were left with the memory of this wonderful mother and the grief and the sorrow. And the night after the funeral of that day, he put his daughter to bed, and his heart just went out to her, and he decided that he would take a cot in there and put the cot by the daughter's bed. middle of the night, he heard her crying. And he called her name. And she said, "Daddy, it's so hard." She said, I just miss her so much. And he reached over and took her hand. She said, "Oh, that's so much better." And she put her hand over on his shoulder and on his chest. And he said, "You know, sweetheart, we have the Lord." She said, "I know it, but I just need someone with skin on. I just need someone to touch." If you live alone, you sometimes feel that. If you have been left alone because of a broken relationship, and you now find yourself where you once had companionship, but now it's just you, you must awaken sometime in the night and think, "I wish I could find him there. I wish I could just reach out and touch him or hear his words." How reassuring that would be. This is a great man. This isn't some immature, fly-by-night, brand new Christian. This is a mature saint of God. Oh, that I could know where he is. But I cannot see him, behold him, or perceive him. Some of the greatest verses in all the Bible are verses 10, 11, and 12 of Job 23. I committed them to memory back when I was in my young 20s, and I have called them to mind perhaps more than any other passage of Scripture. I commend to you the memorizing of Job 23, 10 through 12. I'm serious. I've got them marked out in my Bible. I got a ruler and I marked around 23, 10 through 12. He knows the way that I take. Look at the verse. When he, that's God, has tried me,

knows the truth. He, my justifier, he and I are on speaking terms. I trust him. I believe in him. He knows the way I take. After the trial is over, I will come forth as gold. You can count on that, saints. When the trial has passed, you will be deeper and richer for it. I want you to allow those words to burn their way into your brain so deeply that they become like a divine filter for everything that happens in your life from now on. Everything. God knows the way that we take. One of the heretical ideas of these current days is the openness of God. Open theism is what it is called, as though God is still learning as he watches us respond to situations. In other words, omniscience is not really omniscience. It's kind of a learning knowledge. But the God of the Bible, I am convinced, and verses like this say that, the God of the Bible knows the way we take. Your need, verse 11, and mine, is to have our feet hold fast to his path, to keep his way and not turn aside, not depart from the command of his lips. You say, well, I thought we couldn't see him. What do you mean his lips? His word. It's as if God is speaking. When you open his book, his word teaches you, instructs you, counsels you, comforts you, reproves you, directs your steps. I have not departed from the command of his lips. And look at the last line. I have treasured. The word means to esteem, to value the words of his mouth more than steak and potatoes. More than solid dessert. More than the most delicious and delectable meal the finest chef in the country can provide. I have treasured the words of his mouth more than what I have for lunch or what I'm served or what I serve myself for supper. I treasure his words more than anything that even keeps me alive. That's the value I place on what he has said. Grace under pressure. That's why he could keep from answering Eliphaz or slugging him. That's how Job could restrain himself when he's being falsely accused. He knows that God knows the way he takes. God knows his heart, and he trusts God. Now, the second statement Job makes, which is the balance of this chapter, 13 through 17, I'm unable to understand the plan of God. Now, get that along with the first one, and you'll have a nice balance. I'm unable to locate the presence of God, but I trust him. Now, the second is, I am unable to understand the plan of God, but I trust him. Same ending, but it's another subject. His plan is unfolding, and I'm not able to understand it. In fact, he says he's unique in verse 13. God is unique. Who can turn him? What his soul desires, that he does. That's a very important statement. What his soul desires, that he does. God does not say to you some night, hey, Frank, what do you say I try this on you? How would that be? Don't wait for that to happen. He doesn't give you a call and say, Shirley, hi, this is God. I'm thinking about trying such and such tomorrow. See if you'll step up. So what do you think about that? It ain't going to happen. If you get calls like that, contact one of our counselors. He is unique. Who can turn him? What his soul desires, that he does. He doesn't ask permission. He doesn't tell you ahead of time. He doesn't explain why it's so hard. He doesn't let you know how it's going to come out. He doesn't tell you why it goes on and on and on and on and on, and most of it is unfair. He doesn't tell you how long it's going to last. He doesn't tell you when it's going to end. You trust him. You trust him. You wait. You serve him. You keep your feet on his paths. You treasure his words. And whatever God desires, that is what he does. And you trust him. You can't understand it. And don't call me, because I can't explain it either.
I got my

0: own stuff. You call me, I'll probably say, while you're on the line, I've got several things I want to ask you. And to make matters even more complicated, verse 14, he performs what is appointed for me. There's a uniqueness there. Nobody else was Job, and Job had what was appointed for Job, and that became his life and lifestyle. Just as he is performing what is appointed for you, and don't get your hopes up, many such decrees are with him. You got a whole bunch of them waiting to implement once you get through this one. Isn't that fun? Therefore, I would be dismayed at his presence when I consider I am terrified of him. That's great, great vulnerability. Just say it. It's okay. I think the Lord would love to hear us say that on occasion. You frighten me. I heard about one of the Puritans who was so exasperated, the Lord was taking so much time, he went into his study, closed the door, and he said, God, hurry up. You're so slow. You frighten, you terrify me. How long is this going to go on? You can do that. God will understand. You're not going to go zap and you're gone. It's not like that. And Job is just as honest with him as he can possibly be. It was dark inside there, and it wasn't getting any lighter. And every day that passed, it just hurt more.
1: Even in the darkness, even when God seems silent and slow, you can be honest with him. You can tell him you're frightened, that the waiting is almost more than you can bear, and still trust him. That's the faith Job discovered, and it's the faith that God wants to grow in you. 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
8: Welcome to Turning Point. If the name Jonah only makes you think of the man who was swallowed by a fish and lived to tell about it, buckle up. Today, Dr. David Jeremiah begins the new series, Jonah, the Runaway Prophet, to reveal the full and fascinating story of this Old Testament figure. Get ready to meet a truly unforgettable man as David introduces today's message, Running from God.
9: And today we talk about Jonah, and this is the beginning of the series, and I'm so excited because I just got done preaching this, and I had so much fun teaching this, and such rapt attention from everybody. We really got involved in the life of Jonah because so much of it touches on things we've experienced in our lives as well. By the way, have you ever tried to run away from God? Doesn't that sound kind of crazy when you think about it? He's omnipresent. Everywhere you go, he's already there. Well, Jonah didn't understand that, and when God told him to go to Nineveh and preach the gospel, he went to Tarshish, as far away from Nineveh as he could get, and we're going to find out what happened in just a moment. Hey, this month we are featuring our calendar. This is something we do every year. We do it in September, so you're sure to get it. It begins in the month of November. It's a 14-month calendar, so you get to start using it around Thanksgiving time or before Thanksgiving. Start entering your notes in the calendar. This is a beautiful wall calendar. This year, the theme for this year is the light of the world, and it is filled with beautiful photography, four color. Oh man, is this ever pretty? And you will have such a wonderful time. It's got a holiday planner in it. You can get this calendar when you send your gift to Turning Point during the month of September. Now, don't forget to ask for the calendar when you send your gift, but this is our way of saying thank you for your investment in this ministry during the ninth month of the year, the month of September, and I hope you will fellowship with us in the giving of your resources to help underwrite what we're doing. Don't forget also that we're going to the Caribbean in December. We are just kind of getting our crowd together, and we'll be leaving the 26th of December and coming back on the 2nd of January, and we'll be seeing San Juan, St. Thomas, Half Moon Cay, Grand Turk. We'll have a great time together. And hey, it's warm there during that season of the year. So if you live in a cold community, come get a little warmth, not only from the sun, but also from fellowship and the Word of God. More about this from davidjeremiah.org. Now let's get started with the book of Jonah. Here is part one of Running from God. Frank Abagnale Jr. was a teenager in the mid-1960s, and he ran away from home. His home was in New Rochelle, New York. He had no money, had no plan, but he made a desperate decision. If the world rewarded confidence, he would borrow some. And what followed became one of the most famous crime stories in American history. By his own account, Abagnale spent years on the run, cashing forged checks, assuming false identities. He posed as a Pan Am pilot. He was flying free and staying in hotels on the airline's tab. He pretended to be a pediatrician in Georgia and a lawyer in Louisiana, always being able to stay one step ahead of the law. Eventually, it all caught up to him, and in 1969, he was arrested in France. He served 6 months in a French prison, six more in Sweden before being extradited to the United States, where he was sentenced to 12 years in federal prison. His story turned into a movie, and it's one of my favorite movies, Catch Me If You Can. It speaks about fraud prevention, consulting for business. Whether every detail of his tale is accurate or embellished, I can't tell you, but he has consistently described his life on the run as empty, exhausting, and unsustainable, marked by fear, isolation, and the inability to live at peace with himself. Long before the FBI caught Frank Abagnale, there was a man who ran from something much bigger. He wasn't running from the law. He was running from God. Today, we begin a series in one of the most interesting books in the Bible, the book of Jonah. And before we jump into the story itself, I want to give you a big picture introduction, just some upfront information that will help you understand what kind of book study this really is. First of all, the book is short. It's only 4 chapters, 48 verses. You can read it in 5 minutes. I tried it, and you can do it. Not only is it short, it's surprising. Jonah is the only prophet in the Bible that God sends to a foreign nation outside of Israel, and he sends him to people Jonah doesn't like in a place Jonah doesn't want to go. It's short and surprising, and it's simple. Most prophetic books in the Bible contain long speeches and powerful oracles from God. But Jonah's book is different. He gives only one very short message, just 8 words in the Hebrew, and yet an entire city responds to his words and repents. And one of the greatest revivals in the Bible comes from one of the simplest sermons ever spoken. And it's sincere. It's emotionally real. Jonah is the only prophet in the Bible who gets angry when people repent. Instead of celebrating God's mercy, he resents it. And it's a strange book. The book is full of unforgettable details: a great fish, animals in sackcloth, a vine that grows up overnight, and a tiny worm that destroys it. And finally, it's a structured book. One word keeps repeating itself throughout the book, and the word is great. If you read the book with this in mind, you'll see it. There's a great city, a great storm, a great fish, a great fear, and great mercy. That word great shapes the story. And so does the way the book is built. It's 4 chapters. The first 2 chapters talk about Jonah running away from God. And the last 2 chapters tell the story of him returning to God. Very easy to understand the structure because it's a story. The book will take us beyond the borders of Israel to an enemy city. We'll be in a violent storm and into a series of moments where God's purposes collide with human stubbornness. Along the way, we will meet unexpected characters, unusual events, and uncomfortable questions. And fittingly, the book does not wrap everything up in a big package and leave us with a big answer at the end. The book ends with a question, one that quietly turns the spotlight from Jonah to us. So we're going to slow down in this short book and listen carefully, not just to what Jonah says, but to what God says through him to us. So let's get started, first of all, with a description of Jonah. Before we look at these first 4 verses today, I want to ask a question. How do we know that Jonah was a real person? How do we know that this book isn't just a fanciful story that somehow slipped into Scripture? Let me tell you, it's the most debated book in the Bible. Scholars have fought over this book for years because the whole story of a great fish swallowing a man is incomprehensible to them, and they don't believe it. And there's a wonderful story about a young lady who was a valedictorian of her class in a Christian school, and she went to a secular college, and she was in a class where the professor had as one of his goals the destruction of any faith he would find along the way. In one of his first classes, he asked the students, "How many of you believe in Jonah?" And she was the only one who raised her hand. And the professor went after her. He said, "You believe in the book of Jonah?" "Yes, I do." "Do you know what that book teaches? Do you know that it says a great fish swallowed a man?" "I know that." "And you believe that?" "Yes." "Why do you believe it?" She said, "Well, first of all, it's in the Bible. Secondly, my parents taught it to me. I went to a Christian school and I learned about it there. Yes, I believe in the book of Jonah." He said, "Young lady, you have to be one of the simplest people I've ever met. You cannot possibly believe in Jonah. How do you know it's true?" And she went on and on with this. And finally she said, "Look, when I get to heaven, I'm going to talk to Jonah and he'll verify everything I've been saying." And the professor said, "What if Jonah isn't in heaven?" She said, "Then you can ask him." Amen? Amen. So that's the kind of book it is. It's a book on trial for many people. But let me tell you something. It's very verifiable because of internal evidence. You know, external evidence is what people say about it. Internal evidence is the evidence you find within the scripture. And first of all, in the Old Testament, we discovered that Jonah is not a fictional character. He's not some symbolic figure. This is not a made-up story. He was a real prophet who lived about 8 centuries before Jesus, and he is anchored in real history. Jonah is first mentioned in the Bible in 2 Kings chapter 14. In that chapter, he's identified by name, by family, by hometown, and by historical setting. We are told there that God used him to deliver a message to Israel during the reign of King Jeroboam II, a real king who ruled the northern kingdom of Israel. Scripture records that Jonah prophesied Israel's territorial expansion. 2 Kings 14:25 says, "Jeroboam restored the territory of Israel from the entrance of Hamath to the Sea of the Arabah, according to the word of the Lord of Israel, which had been spoken through his servant Jonah, the son of Amittai, the prophet who was from Gath-Hepher." The detail matters. They placed Jonah in a specific time, under a specific king, in a specific nation with real cities and real borders. This is not the language of legend or parable. This is the language of history. Even Jonah's identity is concrete. He was called Jonah, an uncommon name, and it means dove, a symbol often associated with peace. How fitting that God would choose a man with that name to deliver a message of mercy. In the Old Testament, Jonah is not presented as a fictional character. He is described as a real historical person. When you come to the New Testament, the evidence is even greater. Let me say this as clearly as I can. You cannot believe in Jesus and then not believe in Jonah. You just can't. You might think, "Well, I believe the New Testament. I'm all right with that. But man, I'm just not sure about Jonah." Well, Jesus didn't think Jonah was a made-up story. Jesus talked about Jonah as a real person who actually lived. In Luke 11, people asked Jesus for a sign to prove who he was, and Jesus refused to follow their directions, and instead he pointed them to Jonah, and he said, "This is an evil generation. It seeks a sign, and no sign will be given to it except the sign of Jonah the prophet. For as Jonah became a sign to the Ninevites, so also the Son of Man will be to this generation." Jesus went on to remind them that Nineveh listened to Jonah and repented when he preached. By talking about Jonah and the Ninevites this way, Jesus treated them as real people and real events, not a made-up story. His point was clear. Jonah was a real person, a real prophet, and repentance really happened in Nineveh, and someone far greater than Jonah was speaking to them, and they needed to listen. Finally, Jesus went even further, and here is the great proof of the reality of Jonah in all of the Bible. Matthew 12:40 says, "For as Jonah was 3 days and three nights in the belly of the great fish, so will the Son of Man be 3 days and three nights in the heart of the earth." Jesus tied his resurrection to the reality of Jonah. Think about that. If Jonah didn't happen, Jesus was wrong. And if Jesus was wrong about Jonah, how in the world could we ever trust him about eternal life? It's not possible. Jesus is the Son of God. He was a perfect, truthful witness. And Jesus said that Jonah was real. And that's enough for me. I believe Jesus. I believe the Bible. So I'm not going to teach Jonah as some allegory or some story that was made up to make the Bible more interesting, or it's like it was an illustration. I'm going to teach it as a true story because that's how Jesus treated it, and that's the truth. So that's the description I wanted you to get. Now, let's begin with the actual story itself. The direction to Jonah is in the first two verses of the first chapter. Now the word of the Lord came to Jonah, the son of Amittai, saying, "Arise, go to Nineveh, the great city, and cry out against it, for their wickedness has come up before me." The first thing you need to understand is that this is not a normal prophecy. In fact, there's only one word of prophecy in the entire book, and that is the message Jonah preached to the Ninevites in chapter 3. Right at the beginning, we are given Jonah's marching orders. The direction to Jonah from the Lord. And the direction was clear. In fact, there are three parts of God's instruction. He said, "Arise, go, and cry out against Nineveh." These are commands. God did not say, "Jonah, we're thinking about doing a campaign over in Nineveh. What do you think?" He did not say, "Could you give me some input on the cultural significance of a Jewish prophet going there?" He did not ask Jonah's opinion. He simply came to Jonah and he said, "Jonah, listen up. I have three things for you to do. Arise, go to Nineveh, and cry out against it." How many of you wish God would be so direct with you? You know, sometimes we try to figure out what God wants us to do, and we're not really clear because it's caught up in the whole message of the Bible. But in this instance, God spoke to his prophet and gave him absolutely clear instructions as to what he should do. Now, before we talk about Jonah's disobedience, I want you to understand why this assignment was so difficult for him and why he didn't want to do it. Before Jeroboam came to the throne, Israel had been repeatedly attacked by the Assyrians. Nineveh was the capital of Assyria. Their armies invaded again and again, and as a result, there was deep bitterness between the Jewish people and the Assyrians. Nineveh was the capital of Assyria, and it was an enormous city, home to hundreds of thousands of people, maybe the first mega city in the ancient world. And it was heavily fortified and powerful and feared. In modern geography, Nineveh sat near present-day Mosul, Iraq, placing it right in the heart of what is now the Middle East. Now, the people of Nineveh were idol worshippers. And according to this book, they were also exceedingly wicked. So wicked that their sin came up before God. In fact, the language of Scripture is vivid. Assyria was one of the cruelest and most violent empires in ancient history. Its kings recorded their victories by boasting of plains covered with corpses and cities burned to the ground. Enemies of the Assyrians were mutilated. Families were forced to parade with the severed heads of their loved ones. And prisoners were tortured and filleted alive. Their history has been described as gory and blood-curdling, a history as ever was. The cruelest people in the world. And we see some cruelty in today's world in some of the places we read about, the beheading of people and things of that nature, but Assyria was way beyond that. And God said to Jonah, in effect, "I've had enough. I want you to go and cry out against them." And by chapter 3, we hear the message that Jonah was sent to preach. Here's what he preached. And Jonah began to enter the city on the first day's walk, and he cried out and said, "Yet 40 days, and Nineveh shall be overthrown." Now turn with me to chapter 4, verse 2, and you will understand why Jonah did not want to go to Nineveh and why he refused to go. So he prayed to the Lord, and he said, "Oh Lord, was not this what I said when I was still in my country? Therefore I fled to Tarshish, for I know that you are a gracious and merciful God, slow to anger and abundant in loving kindness, one who relents from doing harm." What is Jonah saying? He's saying, "God, I knew it. I knew if I went over there and preached, you would forgive them. And I did not want that. I didn't want them to be forgiven and spared from judgment. I wanted them judged. I wanted them to feel the pain. I do not like them." God called Jonah to preach to the people he hated, and Jonah said, "I'm not going to do it." Has God ever asked you to do something you didn't want to do? Well, you haven't been walking with him very long if that hasn't happened. Has he ever asked you to speak to somebody at work that you don't like? They need to be saved, but you don't really know for sure whether you want them to be saved. Now you understand Jonah a little better. He understood the instructions he was given in verse 1 of chapter 1. He understood them perfectly. They were unmistakably clear, but the Bible tells us Jonah would not have it. The direction to Jonah. Notice thirdly, the disobedience of Jonah. So we come to the disobedience of Jonah. This becomes the foundation for the rest of the whole book. And verse 3 sets the stage for everything that follows. Here's what it says. "But Jonah arose to flee to Tarshish from the presence of the Lord. He went down to Joppa and found a ship going to Tarshish. So he paid the fare and went down into it to go with them to Tarshish from the presence of the Lord." Now that in itself is kind of foolish, isn't it? Jonah is going to run away from God. How in the world do you run away from God? Twice in this verse it says that Jonah was fleeing from the presence of the Lord. And the psalmist asks the same question. He says, "Where can I go from your spirit, God? Or where can I flee from your presence? If I ascend unto heaven, you're there. If I make my bed in hell, behold, you are there." I kind of wonder today as I preach this message if there might not be somebody here who's running away from God. God had his hand on your life telling you he wanted you to do something. You decided you'd run away. And it's a thankless task. Everywhere you go, he's already there when you get there. For he's the omnipresent God. I want you to notice something about Jonah's disobedience. First of all, it was deliberate. Verse 3 says, "Jonah arose to flee to Tarshish from the presence of the Lord." When I say Jonah was deliberate in his disobedience, here's what I mean. When God told him to go and preach to the people of Nineveh, Jonah had some options. He could have stayed right where he was. He could have simply said, "No, I'm not going." You might even respect that kind of honesty. But Jonah did not stay put. He did not merely refuse. He decided if he was not going where God sent him, he was going to go as far away as possible, and that's why he headed for Tarshish. You see, Tarshish represented the furthest western destination known in Jonah's day. And some believe it was in Spain, others place it along the western Mediterranean or the North African coast. But wherever it was, in Jonah's mind, it meant one thing. It was the furthest possible place from where God had called him to go. Jonah did not just disobey God in a small or passive way. God said, "Jonah, I want you to go here." Jonah said, "I'm not going here, I'm going there." And that is rebellion. And we still see it today. God gives direction, and instead of simply ignoring it, people run the opposite way as fast as they can. Jonah understood his responsibility. He knew exactly what God had called him to do. Some believe his deeper struggle was national pride. He knew what the Assyrians had done to his people, and he cared more about his nation than God's mission. We love our country, and rightly so, But our loyalty to God must always come first. Jonah got his priorities mixed up. His disobedience was deliberate. And then he was deceived in his disobedience. Jonah 1 verse 3 says, he went down to Joppa and found a ship going to Tarshish, and he paid the fare and went down into it. The second thing I've written down is that Jonah was deceived in his disobedience. That almost always goes along with refusing to do God's will. Let me put it simply. There will always be a ship waiting for you to take you away from the Lord. There will always be one. The enemy of your soul is always going to make it possible for you to walk away from God's will. But don't do it. If you follow this story, you'll find out you'll get back to where you should be, but it can be really painful, and you don't want to ride in a whale if you can help it. So we'll get the rest of this beginning message from Jonah 1, 1 through 4 tomorrow here on Turning Point. There's a study guide for the book of Jonah. It's a beautiful presentation of all the notes and outlines of the entire book. So if you ever want to study the book of Jonah in your small group, or maybe teach it on a Sunday night or whatever, here's a good outline for you. Lots of notes, different places to look for additional material. And I think you'll be blessed by the study guide. You can get that from davidjeremiah.org. 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
11: I think if I had different parents, I would have turned out a lot different.
12: How much do the actions of other people affect you?
11: All of us kids became pretty sarcastic and critical after growing up in that house.
12: One of the most liberating truths I've learned is that I'm not responsible for the actions of others, but God does hold me accountable for the way I respond to other people. You may have no choice about your upbringing or how others treat you, but by God's grace, you can choose to respond to those circumstances in a godly way. In Ezekiel's day, there was an expression that said, sons would suffer for their father's sin. But God said, when the son has done what is just and right, and has been careful to observe all my statutes, he shall surely live. Ask God to help you take responsibility for your own actions, no matter what others may have done to you. With Seeking Him, I'm Nancy DeMoss Wagmuth.
13: Let's be honest. 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
18: Get them involved in Bible to school. Get them involved in the youth group. Get them involved in church. You know, really foster those Christian friends. Foster those Christian adults around them. And you've got a strong Christian that can light up the world.
5: Today on Focus on the Family with Jim Daly, we're going to hear about a rather unique ministry that is bringing the gospel of Christ to young children in public school. I'm John Fuller, and thanks for joining us.
17: You know, John, one of the most amazing things about Jesus was his love for children. There was something special between children and the Lord. And I think part of it is children are just innocent, right? They don't know. They tell the truth. You're fat. You're skinny. I mean, kids just say the straightforward things. Yeah. And I think the Lord saw that as just, you know, little truth tellers and their hearts are pure. And I just think the Lord had a heart for children. In fact, in Matthew 18, he said, whoever humbles himself like this child is the greatest in the kingdom of heaven, which has often made me think, how do children think that the Lord would make that statement, right? If you act like a child, the kingdom of heaven is yours. And I think that's part of it, what I just said. You know, unfortunately, I think it's easy for parents to underestimate the value of their children and their ability to understand scripture and to apply biblical truth. And I think it starts at an early age. And our guest today is going to talk to us about how effective we can be as Christians, helping our own children, but also children in public school to recognize their spiritual bent.
5: Yeah, it's really exciting to talk about this. I think a lot of people don't know what you can really do in a public school. So we're very pleased to have Corey Pennypacker in the studio with us. She's the CEO of Bible to School, and they equip communities to provide free Bible classes to elementary school kids during their public school day. And she's recently come out with a great book called Backpack Faith, Helping Your Child Live Confidently for Jesus in Public School. And of course, we'll have more details at the website.
17: Corey, welcome to Focus on the Family.
18: Thank you for having me.
17: Yeah, so let me ask you, that's legal?
18: Yes, that is legal.
17: How does it work?
18: Sure. It's called something called a release time court rulings. It's federal court rulings that say you can release, that's the word release, release kids from school, public school, for a religious class of their choice. It could be Muslim, could be Jewish. We are Bible to School with my organization. We are the non-denominational Christian arm of that. And so, I mean, the Bible used to be a reader in school, you know, way back when, and they took it out in the early 1900s. These release time rulings happened, and they said, well, you know, kids aren't going to be getting religion anymore in school, so let's give that to the community and they can release them. And there's three things that make it legal federally all across the country. And that is they have to be off-site, they have to be parental permission, and they can't cost the taxpayer any money. Mm. And so those three things, when that happens, you can do that in all 50 states.
17: No, that's terrific. And, you know, again, that's opt-in, as we would say. So the parents have to allow their kids to go do this, but all 50 right. states are required by law to do this. What's the limiting factor? Why isn't every school doing this?
18: Well, I think it's a lot why I'm here today. People don't know about it. They don't know about it. And I appreciate you having me on because, yeah, you can do this. My organization has been doing this for over 45 years. Mm-hmm. And so it's really something. And there's other organizations around the country that have been doing it for 80 years. So, but the U.S. Supreme, the people ask me a lot, you know, was that ever challenged? You know, and in 1952, it was. And the U.S. Supreme Court upheld it. So it definitely is something you can do. Again, it has to be off-site, parental permission, and no tax dollars.
17: Yeah,
18: and
17: so the ACLU hasn't been able to get that out of school in terms of choices by the parents.
18: Right. It's something the parents want.
17: Let me ask you this, just to get this out of the way, because it's intriguing to me. I've thought, oh, maybe after I retire from Focus, I'll get one started in Colorado Springs. But I want to make sure everybody knows that that's something you can do in your community. And there's so many things like this. If we just did them, every school would have that option. If Christian stepped up and said, you know what, I'll start that volunteer program and I'll go do that. How did that start for you? You started as a volunteer at Bible.
18: I did. I started as a volunteer. Well, first of all, I was a children's ministry director. And so when I left there, a friend asked me, say, you got to come see this. You got to come see it. And I went and I'm like, wait a minute. I used to wait for kids to come to me. Mm-hmm. And now I get to go to the kids where they are in the middle of the week, in the middle of a school day. And it's no muss, no fuss. And the kids come. And what's amazing is that with what we do, it's half the kids have no church home. And I saw that with a little boy, Gabriel. He grabbed my heart. He was a little blonde, blue-eyed little boy, curly hair. He lived with his grandmother. He was in third grade. And he was in my small group. And he came week after week. He did not know anything about God before he came. And one day, he accepted Christ as his Savior in the large group part. And he comes barreling back to my table, big smile. And I said, Gabriel, you know, tell me about that. You accept Christ as your Savior. And he said, yes, I did. And I said, tell me about that. And he said something I will never forget. I get choked up every time I talk about it. He said, I've always wanted to know how to get to heaven, but no one's ever told me.
17: And he's in third grade.
18: Third grade. Oh my goodness. Third grade.
17: And there's some 70, 80-year-olds that ask that question.
18: It is a definite, they don't know. Probably every week in Bible to school, kids say, who's God? I've never heard of him. Mm-hmm. Or they think Jesus is a swear word. It is definitely out of, 70% of the country doesn't go to church.
17: Yeah.
18: So these kids aren't hearing it anywhere. We think of, you know, Little House on the Prairie and all those shows that used to have it all in there. It's definitely not, they're not seeing it anywhere.
17: You know, Corey, again, I'm going to say that's our fault as the church, because again, the law allows us to do this, but not every school has this. And that's a shame. We should be, as the Christian community, we should be engaged. There should be one or more, 8, 10 people here in Colorado Springs who are willing to do this for every school. I don't know how many schools, elementary schools. This is second to fifth grade, right?
18: Yes.
17: What does that weekly, it's a weekly meeting. Just talk us through what the typical week might look like.
18: Yeah, the volunteers get together. They set up the room near a church. It's a church offsite, within 10-minute walk or a 10-minute drive of the school. And then they go and get the kids. And the kids, it's usually over lunch and recess. They bring their lunch with them. And we use the time right. I mean, we started off, the small group leaders were like, hey, how was your week? You know, we were praying for your grandmother last week. How was she doing? They walk or they bus there. And then at the church, they're in small group tables and they come in, they have all their papers and their crinkling papers and all that. And then they have a large group lesson, 20 minutes of a large group lesson. And there's a think about it question. So it's Jonah and the whale. And your think about it question is, you know, how does God give second chances? And so they teach Jonah. It's all hands on there. It gets inside of the belly of a whale. And we do hands on things like VBS. Like it is science experiments. You act out the Bible story. And then they go into small group. And they say, you know, how did God give Jonah second chances? And then they say, well, how does God give you second chances? And they do this, and then we go into a worship time. So you have large group, small group, worship time. But that think about it question, that small group is very unique to Bible to School. In the country, there's really not a lot of programs that do it this way. And I really believe that the gospel is transmitted through relationships.
17: So you build
18: those relationships every week. And so these kids have a safe place to ask spiritual questions. And that's what you were saying. That's what the church is about. I mean, we know. I mean, the kids want to know three things. They want to know, where did I come from? What's my purpose? And what happens after I die?
17: I think every human being asks that question, or those three questions, and probably more. In that context, the overall program is about 30 minutes then?
18: Or? An hour.
17: An hour.
18: It's one hour.
17: 1 hour.
18: 1 hour. And that includes travel time.
17: Yeah. So back and forth. And hopefully it's a church that's nearby the school, obviously.
18: Correct.
17: In that context, second to fifth grade, why is that the critical stage and what you concentrate on?
18: Well, I mean, Barna says this, 63% of all Christians come to know Christ before the age of 14. So it's like a 4 to 14 window, they say. And that's when their actual brains are developing their morals and values. So you got clay that you're working with. They are wide open. You were just talking about kids say that everything on their mind. Well, they are really processing this and learning this. And so it is the time for kids to accept Christ as their Savior. We have one little boy, he said, I never knew God made me. He just couldn't even believe that there was somebody who made him and created him. And he just, these kids blossom and light up when they find out that God made them, God loves them, God has a plan and purpose for their life, and Jesus Christ died for their sins, and they can be in heaven with him someday. And these are things that kids need to know. I know that we're talking about depression and all that. There's a study called Hardwired to Connect. Dartmouth University did a study. It's a secular university that did this. And they said that kids are hardwired to connect socially, spiritually, and that really helps them bring down that stress, bring down that anxiety. Kids are mind, body, and soul. And when you don't, you know, really help get to process that spiritual questions, have a safe place to process that, then that really ups the anxiety. And they even said that if kids are in a religious program, like Bible to School is, then they do better in school.
17: You know, we do something called Bring Your Bible to School, and it's the first Thursday of every October.
18: Yes.
17: I think a couple of years ago, we had over 1 million kids participate, which is terrific. And we want to see that number continue to grow. It's certainly, it's one day out of the school year. We want kids to do this every day. And that's where it really connects and dovetails quite nicely. But we do the same thing working with Alliance Defending Freedom. They created a one sheet that kids can download and parents working with the kids can download to put in their backpack that day. And it happens, we get the reports, you know, a school administrator or a teacher says, you know, you're not allowed to have that Bible on your table. And they'll pull out the ADF one-page legal sheet.
18: Yep.
17: And the way I've heard this go almost every time is they read it, the adult administrator or teacher reads it and goes, oh, okay, yeah, it seems like you have the legal right to do that.
18: Right.
17: And it's just that one day, and it's during recess or free time that those wonderful children sit and read the book of John with their friends.
18: Right.
17: And, you know, it just works out that way. So we just need to do it. As Christians, as Christian parents, encourage your kids to join, and people can go to the website and do that.
15: Yeah. So. Yeah, the details are at focusonthefamily.com/broadcast, or give us a call if you'd like, 800, the letter A in the word family. We'd be happy for you to learn more about Bring Your Bible to School Day. And of course, we're enjoying the conversation so much because of that dovetail you mentioned, Jim, with Corey Pennypacker about her organization, Bible to School. And they're active, I think, in 4 states, and we'll get into that, I'm sure.
17: We need all 50 states going.
15: Yes,
18: I agree.
15: We'll have details about
17: that's my goal.
15: We're going to have details about how you can do that and Corey's organization as well at focusonthefamily.com/broadcast.
17: And, you know, Corey, stories are so grabbing. You had a little girl who brought a notebook, I think, and she was judiciously taking notes, and you talked to her. What happened with that little girl?
18: Yeah, our program, like I said, is hands-on, and we don't actually have notebooks. So, she brought hers, and she was writing and writing and writing. And then she went to her small group, and she was writing, writing, writing. And finally, her small group leader said, "What are you doing?" And she said, "Well, my dad doesn't know who God is, and I want to be able to tell him." Mm. So,
17: that's so sweet.
18: I love how these kids just want, not what you were saying about their faith. They want to know about God. They want to tell everybody they know about God. They bring their friends. And that's why I said 50 to 60% of the kids that come to Bible to school have no church home. Mm. And I really believe that parents want good things for their kids. And even if they're Christian or not Christian, and I know Dr. Dobson years ago said that, and I really grabbed onto that, you know, this is a good thing they see, and they sign them up. And so that's why we are hitting a target market that nobody else is hitting. These kids are not going to go to a church, but we can link them to a church. We had a parent survey done a couple years ago, and about 15% of our parents started going to church after they went to Bible to school. This year, I'm proud to announce that only God, 18% of the parents.
17: Up.
18: So it's going up. And I just really believe that this kind of program is an on-ramp to church attendance.
17: Again, I want to say this because it's so obvious, and maybe somebody's just jumped into the conversation, but yeah, following the Lord brings incredible fruit. Love, joy, peace, goodness, kindness, mercy, long-suffering. I mean, these are patience. I mean, wonderful attributes. And those who fight against that, it's ridiculous. And then those that enjoy the benefits of those fruit, it brings peace, God's shalom, to the home.
15: Corey, going back to family impact, you had indicated the story of Johnny really stood out because here's a boy who goes home and brings light and truth to his own family. Share that with us.
18: Yeah, his mother told us that she was at the kitchen counter washing dishes, and she was really, her home was struggling, and she looked up and she said, "God, help me." Mm-hmm. And just then, Johnny came right behind her and said, "Mom, we need to go to church. We need Jesus." And she saw that as God's answer. They went to church. Not only did she reconnect to the Lord herself, the rest of her family, mostly all of them, got saved.
17: Yeah.
18: Yeah.
17: That's kind of what it's all about.
18: Yeah. Awesome. She said he was relentless about going to church. We need to go to church. He's a great kid.
17: You know, my own wife, Jean, in second grade, ironically, kind of the same zone that you concentrate on, second graders to fifth graders. She was a second grader in Southern Cal. She went to release time and accepted Christ at that little event and never gave up. I mean, she was with the Lord and has been with the Lord ever since, which is phenomenal. And that's really the goal, you know, to help these children, especially in today's culture, to have something that's eternal, something they can hold on to. And again, something that brings such positive benefits into their lives. Earlier, I mentioned some of the problems in schools, the political and cultural agendas, et cetera, that are causing, you know, a lot of Christians to pull out of public schools. And, you know, when I think about it for myself, the parents that are saying, what should we do? You know, Johnny, Maria, whomever, they're kindergartners or third graders, and they're concerned about the ideological push. More Christians are pulling their children out of school. What is your observation of that? And, you know, everybody has to make that decision for themselves because you don't want to gamble with your children's hearts. But how do you see things?
18: Well, I often tell my daughter-in-laws this, that, you know, they are the parents and they are the experts on their kids, on whether they should be homeschooled or whether to go to Christian school or whether to go to public school. But in reality, 87% of all Christian parents send their kids to public school. Mm-hmm. So I get asked this question a lot of, you know, what do you do? How do you protect your kids from harmful cultural elements in the school system, in the public school system? And I answer that question and I kind of flip it. And I say, how can you prepare your children? Because preparation is protection. And things are going to come down the pike. I mean, you always should get on the school board. You always should be involved. Know what your kids are learning. You should be involved. I was very involved. My husband and I were very involved public school parents. But if you're going to put them in public school, be involved and prepare them with the word of God. John 1:5, the light shines in the darkness and the darkness has not overcome it. And so that whole preparation part of keeping the word of God in front of them, get them involved in Bible to school, get them involved in a youth group, get them involved in church, you know, really foster those Christian friends, foster those Christian adults around them. And you've got a strong Christian that can light up the world.
15: You know, Jim, as Corey's talking, I'm thinking about parents who might feel ill-equipped to help their children be a light because they're overwhelmed.

0: Denver that was taken to task, taken to court, taken to the Supreme Court to prove his right as a Christian to create artwork that fit with his faith. And also Chloe Cole, a detransitioner who is suing Blue Cross because she never received a negative statement from a doctor or psychiatrist that doing the sexual transition would be harmful to her. Now they're scrambling and they're backing up both in Europe and the United States to get out of doing that, the minor treatment of gender dysphoria. And man, that's a great thing that hospitals and others are beginning to not do that. But the point of the documentary is to encourage Christians to engage the culture and to be courageous. And what you're doing is kind of similar to that. And that's something, again, that we could all do in our towns, our cities, our little spots that we're in. We can go to the elementary school and create a volunteer program and get kids introduced to scripture. And that's what's so exciting about this. Your story could have fit in Truth Rising as someone who was busy, had their own lives, doing their own thing. Their kids were grown and you're done. And yet you said, no, I'm going to engage these second and to fifth graders and show them the gospel.
1: And we're going to equip people to do this all over the country.
0: How do we do that? How can somebody listening today say, okay, I want to do this. I'm in Colorado. I'm in California. I'm wherever. How would they go about doing this?
1: Well, they go to our website, BibleToSchool.com. That's Bible, the number two, school.com. And we will help them find, start a program. We will help them. There's a four-step process.
0: So is it like in a box kind of thing? You can help us do that?
1: Yes, we have something called a membership toolbox, and you become a member of Bible to School. It's a four-step process to become a member, and mainly what we do is help you build a team. We first help you build a team to become a member, and that team is going to help you, find the location. It's going to help you with possible transportation. Those people are leaders in your community are going to help you with finding recruiting volunteers, like pastors, and you're going to have business leaders that are going to help you with funding. So we really make it as easy as possible for you, get that team together, and then we have all the tools for you on that toolbox. We have over 300 tools. We have all the curriculum you need. We have live coaching for you. And I wish I had live coaching when I started. We were going through it. But live coaching, and we have a website for them as well. So anything, as you call a plug and play, you can do this, and we make it as easy as possible for that to happen.
0: Yeah. You know, for pastors, I know we have many pastors who listen, and we have an outreach for pastors as well to help their families, to help their congregations. What's the benefit for pastors engaging Bible to School?
1: Well, when you ever talk about people coming to your church, it's always, well, somebody invited me. Well, let me tell you, when you get involved in Bible to School, you invite those children to your church. They're like, oh yeah, I'll come. There's VBS on ramp there. They're just come and be in our church. It gets the kids in the church, first of all. And second of all, it exposes them to other Christians that say, come visit me in my church. And that's how kids get to church. Mm-hmm. But that's how it works. That's why I call it an on ramp to church attendance. And again, you're learning how to connect with a community. When a church partners with a local school, people pay attention.
2: Yeah.
1: And they really make a difference in the community. If you want to make a difference in your community, you go to the public school mission field, and that's right in your hometown.
2: Yeah. I'm really pleased, Jim, that our church had an opportunity through a variety of circumstances to meet at a local school. And our team, there was a core team of people that really engaged with the school. They made a job of reaching out to the school administrators and the faculty and just supporting and trying to be a light for Christ in that way. And you're encouraging all of us to look for opportunities to do that.
1: And the other thing is that the churches work together. We're non-denominational, so it's so cool. The body of Christ and all denominations working together for the kids.
0: Let's end with Colson's story. You had a student, Colson. What happened with his little observation about Bible to School?
1: Colson went through our program and actually even led his friends to Christ, but he got into middle school and we interviewed him, and he started his own Bible hour in his middle school.
0: He was an entrepreneur.
1: He was amazing. He had almost 90 kids. It was a worship service. Oh. He got everybody involved. And he said to me, I always thought before Bible to School, I didn't know. I always thought school was school and church was church. And I realized I can live my faith all week long.
0: Yeah.
1: And that really is what we're trying to teach kids.
0: Corey, and that's right at the heart of the message. I think the culture that doesn't believe

0: want to silence us into no action, that what you believe is private, do it at home, just don't bring it into the public square. And they're happy with that. But that's not what the Lord says.
1: No.
0: He says, take the gospel to every end of the earth, right? So every corner. So that's our charge. And so we need to be careful not to take the bait of being comfortable by being silent, and you do what you do and I'll do what I do. That's what's so great about Colson and that story. Let's take this into public school. It's already gone through the courts. It's completely legal. And let's help kids better understand how they were made and in whose image they were made. Isn't that a great opportunity?
1: Yes. And you could be on the front lines of watching kids' lives change and their families' lives change. Mm-hmm. It's a beautiful thing.
0: You've said it so well. Bible to school, get engaged. If your community, and there's only four states that they're in right now. So if you're in a state that's not doing it, a city that's not doing it, do it. Nobody else is going to step up. So why not get involved? Mm-hmm. And let's see all 50 states have a program like this where you can take kids off the property of the school, take them to a local church, hopefully, spend an hour with them talking about the Lord, and then get those little tykes back to school. I think it's wonderful. And what a wonderful way for us who are older, already done the parenting thing, to engage the culture and help it right itself because of spiritual awakening. Mm-hmm. And that's the way to do it. So get in touch with us. Corey, thanks for being with us.
1: It was a pleasure to be here. Thank you.
0: It's incredible what God is able to do when we are faithful to serve Him and share His good news message, especially with children.
2: Yeah, and Corey's organization, Bible to School, is really remarkable as an outreach. We're going to have all the details available at our website.
0: Also, let me say, if you're interested in learning more about how you can join the fight for our children in public schools, for a gift of any amount, we're offering Corey's brand new book, Backpack Faith, Helping Your Child Live Confidently for Jesus in Public School. This is essential reading for parents and grandparents who want to equip their children and grandchildren to be salt and light in a dark culture. This book helps you to do that as a parent or a loved one. And when you get the book from Focus on the Family, your dollars aren't going to Amazon or pay shareholders. It's all going back to equip parents, help marriages, and families across the country. In the past year alone, we've equipped 1.8 million families to thrive in Christ. I'm very proud of that. Mm-hmm. And we've helped 173,000 people make decisions for Christ.
2: That's so wonderful.
0: It is. Oh. And that's generational impact for the kingdom of God. And we're excited to have you partner with us as we equip more families every single day.
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3: 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And I go, oh, that's what peace feels like. Oh, this is what freedom feels like. And I realize a lot of this, not all of it, but a lot of this overwhelm I have done to myself. I have brought on myself.
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4: 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God so loved the world that he was already writing a story that would lead to Jesus. 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

0: we have something enjoyable to look forward to tomorrow, it makes the stresses of today a little easier to take. Have you noticed that? It's all about perspective. And today on A New Beginning, Pastor Greg Laurie helps us adopt a biblical perspective on the challenges of today. It's a message called, Why Do Christians Have to Suffer? We look ahead to our everlasting reward and let that give us encouragement for the temporary pain and opposition we face today.
1: Heaven. I love to talk about heaven. I love to think deeply about heaven. Why? It's my future destination as a Christian, and it's yours as well. What will we see when we arrive in heaven? What will we do when we finally get to heaven? The reason I bring this topic up is here before us in the book of Acts is a story of a man who went to heaven and returned. He's the Apostle Paul. He was given a glimpse of glory. Have you ever been to a theater? And I don't know about you, but I've been going to theaters like I used to. But when you're in a theater, they show trailers for new films, right? There was one film I was very excited about seeing. After I saw the trailer was amazing. And then I went and saw the film, and guess what? The trailer was better than the film. Has that ever happened to you? Well, Paul is sort of given a trailer, if you will, but even more, he actually died, went to heaven, and returned back to earth. He had a glimpse of things to come, and then ultimately saw the realized version of it. And we've had little glimpses of glory in our lives. You know, those special moments, you know, with you're with family or friends, or you watch the greatest sunset or the greatest sunrise. Or you see a rainbow. Man, if you ever get tired of rainbows, something's wrong with you. And I found that I can't photograph a rainbow. I'll pull my phone out, and the phone never gives a representation of what I saw with my own eyes. So last Sunday, I was visiting our church on Maui, Harvest Kumalani, and I was having dinner one night with Jim Felchner, who's the campus pastor, and he told me there's more whales here right now, not in the church, but in the water. There's more whales in the waters of Maui than any other time. It's a great time to go whale watching. They said, I wish I could go. He says, there's a guy in the church who has a boat. Maybe he'll take you out. And sure enough, that guy did take us out. His name is Steve, and we're thankful for that. But, you know, all these beautiful things, these are God's creation. And they remind us that something greater is coming. Heaven is not a watered-down version of the greatest moments on earth. The greatest moments on earth are a glimpse of greater things to come. Heaven will be your greatest dreams realized and even more. So we're going to talk about that a little bit later, but we come to the second section of the book of Acts now. Here are the apostles. In this case, it's Paul and Barnabas. Remember Barnabas? He was the guy who encouraged people. So here they arrive at Lystra. Acts 14, verse 8. While they were at Lystra, Paul and Barnabas came upon a man with crippled feet. He had been that way from birth, so he had never walked. He was sitting and listening as Paul preached. Looking straight at him, Paul realized he had faith to be healed, and he called to him in a loud voice, "Stand up!" The man jumped to his feet and started walking. When the crowd saw what Paul had done, they shouted in their local dialect, "These men are gods in human form!" They decided that Barnabas was the Greek god Zeus, and Paul was Hermes. So we'll stop there. So now the people go on to offer sacrifices to Paul and Barnabas. Paul stops them, you guys. We're here to tell you that there's a God in heaven to worship. We are not gods. We're turning you to the true God. Now here's the amazing thing. They face opposition. From who? From their religious opponents. Verse 19, some Jews arrived from Antioch and Iconium and won the crowds to their side. They stoned Paul and drug him out of town thinking he was dead. But the believers gathered around him. He got up and went back into the town. Many commentators believe that this is the moment that Paul was killed and raised from the dead. Why do we believe that? Well, there has to be a moment where Paul died. Because Paul talks about it, and we're going to read the verse in a moment, in 2 Corinthians 12. Was this the moment? I personally think it was. Many commentators think it was as well. He died and was raised from the dead. I wonder how that played out. So here's Paul. He's stoned. And by the way, it was horrible to be stoned. Painful. It could last for a while. Awful way to die. And so Paul dies and he's in heaven and he's standing before God. And the Lord says, "Welcome to heaven, Paul. Well done, good and faithful servant." I have some good news and bad news. You say, "Greg, where is this in the Bible?" It's not in the Bible. I'm just saying this could have happened. Okay, Lord, what's the good news? The good news is, Paul, you're coming back again. Really? Again? Where am I going? That brings me to the bad news. There are some believers down there praying over your dead body that you would be resurrected. Paul says to the Lord, "Don't listen to them. They're sinners." No, Paul, I actually want to bring you back again. I have some things for you to do still. In fact, quite a few things. "No, Lord, I don't want to go back. Listen to this. No one who is in heaven right now, if given the choice, would want to return to earth again. Don't feel sorry for your loved ones that are in heaven. Feel sorry for you because you're still here." Right? You're having some great experience. I don't know, a birthday, or you got a cool gift. "Oh, I wish my loved one was here." They're like in the presence of God Almighty with angels singing. I think they're pretty good, okay? I know you wish they're, and I'm not making fun of that because I've felt that many times. You wish they were here with you because you miss them. But just know, they're really good. And you'll see that one day for yourself. We all will.
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1: 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And I've been to Israel many times, and I've led a lot of tours, and I have to say that's absolutely true. 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It's not just a travel experience. 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It's a vacation with a purpose. And we're going to be taking a tour of Israel April 6 to 15, 2027. 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
2: 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Well, today, Pastor Greg is in Acts chapter 14 with a message called, "Why Do Christians Have to Suffer?"
1: So Paul is raised again from the dead, possibly right here. And now we read about what he saw. Go over to 2 Corinthians 12. Paul says, "It's doubtless not profitable for me to boast." In other words, I'm not going to brag about this. "I'll come to visions and revelations in the Lord. I knew a man in Christ who 14 years ago, whether in the body, I don't know, whether out of the body, again, I don't know, God knows, such a man was caught into the third heaven. And I know such a man, whether he was in the body or out of the body, I don't know, God knows, but he was called and caught up to paradise. He heard things so astounding they cannot be expressed in words, things no human is allowed to tell." I love the way Paul approaches this. "Yeah, I knew this guy. In the body, out of the body, I don't even know." He's talking about himself. He's trying not to boast. It'd be pretty hard to not boast that you'd been to heaven, right? "Yeah, I've been to heaven." Notice he didn't write a book about it. What's with that? Paul didn't even write a chapter. He says, "The things I heard, I can't even really describe them to you." The third heaven, where's that? Well, I think the first heaven is probably just what we see when we walk outside, the sky, the clouds, the atmosphere surrounding our earth. The second heaven, outer space, the planets, the galaxies, the stars. The third heaven, that's a dwelling place of God and the future destination of believers. Is a third heaven way, way, way, way out there? I don't think it's necessarily far out there. I think it's simply another dimension. And it may be closer than you realize. We talked about this when we spoke of angels. Angels and demons are coexisting. with us right now. Just as there's a physical world, there's a spiritual world. Just as there is a natural world, there's a supernatural world. So is heaven just right next to us? I don't know where it is. Paul was caught into the third heaven. He uses the word paradise. It was paradise. That's a word that is used three times in the Bible to indicate the future life. Jesus used this word when he spoke to that criminal on the cross crucified next to him. Jesus' first statement from the cross was, "Father, forgive them, for they know not what they do." And right on the spot, that hardened criminal believed in Jesus, and he turned to the Lord and said, "Lord, remember me when you come into your kingdom." And Jesus said, "Truly, truly, I say to you, today you will be with me in what? Paradise." That's the word. Boy, talk about being at the right place at the right time. That guy, huh? A deathbed conversion, for sure. He believed and joined Jesus in paradise. It's also used in the book of Revelation, chapter 2, to describe our future dwelling place, but it can be translated the royal garden of a king. It's hard for us to wrap our minds around. I don't think there's anything I could point to and say it's like this, but when we're talking about the royal garden of a king, think of a palatial, massive estate with a beautifully manicured garden. Paul says it was like that. Incredible. And then he says in verse 4, "I heard things so astounding, they cannot be expressed in words, things no human is allowed to tell." Know this, heaven is a place of sight and sound. The King James Bible uses the word heaven 582 times in 550 different places. Heaven is a real place. You got to think of it that way because that's what it is. Jesus said, "I go to prepare a what for you? A place." It's a place. Remember, heaven is a prepared place for prepared people. So whatever you're going through right now is preparation for something else. You know, we love to quote Romans 8:28, and so we should. We know that all things work together for good to those that love God, and are called according to his purpose. But then verse 29 really helps us understand the whole concept. "For whom God did foreknow, he also did predestine to be conformed into the image of his own dear son." Let's put it together. We know that all things work together for good of those that love God and are the called according to his purpose. "And whom God foreknew, he predestined them to be conformed into the image of his own dear son." Allow me to paraphrase it. Whatever you go through in life is preparing you to be more like Jesus, right? So that's the big picture. We tend to interpret Romans 8:28 through a narrow lens. Well, this means that good will come out of the bad, and sometimes that happens. In fact, a lot of times, despite the bad, God will do something good, right? But then there are times, if we're honest, when a bad thing happens to us, and we can't see anything good coming out of it, and we say, so where's Romans 8:28 now? Romans 8:28 is saying, read verse 29. "Whom he foreknew, he called to be conformed into the image of Jesus." God is changing you and preparing you. Why? Because through many tribulations, we will enter the kingdom of God. Heaven, a place of feasting and fellowship, a place of activities and worship. Dare I say it? Heaven is a place of fun, a celebration. And that puts your present suffering in context. So Paul continues on. "So I knew this guy, whether in the body, out of the body, I don't know. Basically, I'm talking about myself. I'm just trying to be humble about it. He was caught up into the third heaven. What he, really me, what I saw, I can't even put it into words, okay?" And now he makes this statement. "Therefore, I have cheerfully made up my mind to be proud of my weaknesses because they mean a deeper experience of the power of Christ. I can even enjoy weaknesses, suffering, persecutions, and difficulties for Christ's sake, for my weakness makes me strong in him." Get it? Oh, so all suffering is not bad. Oh, so adversity can actually be used by God. So this thing I'm going through right now that makes no sense is actually making me more like Jesus and getting me ready for the afterlife. And God can actually use it. It could even be a tool for me to help other people. Now I'm starting to understand, and I can even rejoice in it. Let me end with this. One day, we'll enter the afterlife. We decide in this life where we will spend the afterlife. And I want to ask you in closing, do you have absolute certainty that you will go to heaven when you die? As I said earlier, heaven is a prepared place for prepared people. Listen to this. You don't go to heaven to find Christ. You go to Christ to find heaven. Go to Christ to find heaven. It is through Jesus and only Jesus that we will get to heaven. Oh, I know. That's kind of controversial now. Too bad. Bible hasn't changed. He is the way to the Father. There is no other way. Jesus said, I am the way, the truth, and the life, and no man comes to the Father but by me. Are you ready? You know, when I fly, you have to go through a lot of things now. Oh, it's just horrible flying. You buy your ticket, you reserve your seat, you board your plane, you reach your destination, you deplane, but you can't just walk down to the airport, skip security, do whatever you want, board whatever plane you want, take whatever seat you want. That's not going to happen. And in the same way, you can't just say, well, I'm going to go to heaven. I'm a good person. You're a good person on the basis of what and compared to who? You're not good enough, I can tell you. That's why Christ died on the cross for you 2,000 years ago and shed his blood. You have to admit you're a sinner. You have to admit you're a sinner and turn from that sin and put your faith in Jesus, and then you can know you'll go to heaven. So as we close right now, I want to extend an invitation for you to get ready, for you to ask Jesus to come into your life. And if you've not done this yet, do it right here, right now. Let's all pray. Father, I thank you for your word to us. I thank you for your promise of forgiveness if we'll come to Jesus. So we ask now that you will speak to the hearts of any here who do not yet know you. Help them to come to you and believe in you right now. In Jesus' name I pray. Amen.

0: 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And I'm telling you, this has some of the best must-have principles for believers. Hmm. Now, is it meant more as a primer for new Christians or for sort of a refresh for all of us? What's the main goal?
1: That's a great question. The answer is it's meant for both.
0: Okay.
1: Yes, it's great for a new Christian to read this because it goes through the basic things that every growing, and I want to emphasize that word growing, Christian needs to know. The Christian life is one of constant development, constant change, constant growth. And so to encourage that growth, there are certain things that we must engage in. And by the way, Dave, these are things that we never outgrow. Any more than you would outgrow eating. You know, can you imagine somebody saying, oh yeah, I used to be into the whole eating thing. I would eat with the best of them, breakfast, lunch, dinner, even an occasional snack, but I don't need anymore. Well, that's interesting. The reality is you're not going to be with us much longer.
0: Yeah.
1: Or, oh yes, I used to breathe air with everybody else. No, there's certain things you need to do to function physically, and the same is true spiritually. And I think what I share in this book is nothing new in one sense, so it could be new to some people, especially a new believer, but the importance of reading the Bible, how to do that more effectively, how to get the most out of Bible study, how to pray, secrets to answered prayer. I talk about the importance of the church, being involved in the church. I also address the topic of sharing your faith, how to do it, how not to do it, and much more. So yes, this will be an encouraging book for a brand new believer, but it will also be an encouraging book for any believer that wants to keep growing. And we should all want that.
0: Oh, yeah, that's for sure. Well, let us send you a copy of this brand new book from Pastor Greg. Again, it's called What Every Growing Christian Needs to Know. 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Or just go online to harvest.org. And then if you'd like to make a change in your relationship with God today, Pastor Greg has some additional thoughts to share.
1: Maybe as you've been listening to this message, you've thought, I wish I could come into this relationship with God. I just don't know how. Let me tell you how you can come into a relationship with God right here, right now. First of all, you need to recognize you need God. You need to admit you're a sinner. I know some people choke on that word, but the Bible says, all have sinned and fallen short of the glory of God. But then you need to recognize that Jesus Christ, the Son of God, died on the cross for your sin. The Bible says, while we were yet sinners, Christ died for us. And then you need to believe in Jesus. Jesus put it this way, for God so loved the world, he gave his only begotten Son, and whosoever believes in him should not perish, but have everlasting life. You might ask, how does one believe in Jesus? To believe means to put your faith and trust in Christ alone, and to receive him into your life as your own friend, Savior, and Lord. The Bible says, for as many as received him, he gave them the power to become sons of God. Would you like to receive Christ? And by that I mean, would you like to ask Jesus to enter into your life and be your Savior, your friend, your Lord? If so, you can just pray this prayer after me. It's a simple prayer. You can pray it out loud if you would like, or you could pray it in the quietness of your heart. But if you want Jesus Christ to forgive you of your sin, if you want to go to heaven when you die, or maybe you want to make a recommitment to the Lord, just pray this prayer after me now. Pray these words if you would. Lord Jesus, I know that I'm a sinner, but I know that you're the Savior who died on the cross for my sin. I turn now from my sin, and I ask you to come into my life and forgive me of all of my sin. Thank you for loving me. Thank you for hearing this prayer. And thank you for answering this prayer. In Jesus' name I pray. Amen. Hey, if you just prayed that prayer, I want to congratulate you and say, welcome to the family of God.
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3: 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I'm Paul, and thanks again for listening to Faith Radio. Yet my dad, he always wanted to be a farmer, even if it was dirty, grimy work. I think he embodied Colossians 3, 23 and 24, which is our Growing Your Faith verses for today. Whatever you do, work at it with all your heart as working for the Lord, not for human masters. Since you know that, you will receive an inheritance from the Lord as a reward. It is the Lord Christ you are serving. Something I have to remember, whatever the job I'm doing, because I've had to do some menial labor through the years, but it wasn't just the task. It was the person I'm serving, and also remembering I'm serving the King by loving others through what I do.
4: The faithfulness of God is the glue that holds this world together. If God should for one moment withdraw his hand from this earth, it would fly into chaos and be forever gone.
5: You're the only rock that I could ever stand on. 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
4: Have you followed Jesus, stepped out of the boat, and found yourself right in the middle of a storm? Well, you're in good company. This is Susie Larson with another Grow and Go moment, helping you to discover and enjoy what God wants to do in and through you. In the book of Mark, chapter 4, verse 39, we read this. When Jesus woke up, he rebuked the wind and said to the waves, "Silence, be still." Suddenly the wind stopped and there was great calm. I once followed Jesus right into a storm. I stepped out in faith, thinking Jesus was about to take me to a place of peace and rest, when in fact, he led me right into a storm because he had a few things to teach me. Jesus did the same for his disciples. He knew that once they got into the boat and sailed for a while, these seasoned fishermen would encounter such fierce winds and overpowering waves that they'd fear for their lives. Did Jesus brace for impact? Well, no. He fell asleep. The disciples actually had to wake him up. I mean, this was no light nap. Jesus got up and rebuked the wind and the waves. He called for peace and stillness. The disciples watched in awe. While the storm raged, they questioned him. "Lord, don't you care?" Once he spoke peace over the storm, he questioned them. "Where's your faith?" Given the ministry opportunities that awaited the disciples on the other side of the lake, they needed to learn how to access peace and rest when chaos swirled around them. Cultivate a heart of peace and rest today. And when the storm hits, you'll be able to stand strong. God is always preparing you for your next phase of the journey. So, actively cultivate a heart of both peaceful rest and bold authority. Both are God-given. This is Susie Larson with another Grow and Go moment. 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
6: That's definitely something we're kind of been working on as well, is just the way she expressed what she's feeling. Sometimes I can feel like, I think you're expressing it a little too much. You know,
7: that's
6: like
7: it's one of the differences.
6: Yeah, it's too open or it's too drawn out.
8: Welcome to Family Life Today, where we want to help you pursue the relationships that matter most. 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
9: And I'm Dave Wilson, and you can find us at familylifetoday.com. This is Family Life Today. We've got the best dressed couple I've ever had in Family Life Studio today. You guys really excellent.
8: Are you feeling insecure?
9: I am. I got my golf sort of hoodie on, over here. So, but here's what's amazing. Lorene and her husband, Emmanuel Garrelis, are in, and nobody knows Lorene, but you work for us. You bring every guest into the studio.
8: You make this happen.
10: Oh,
8: what we're doing at Family Life Today, you have a lot to do with it.
9: Tell our listeners and all the people watching and seeing how underdressed we are. tell them what you do.
10: Yeah, so my name's Lorene. I am the guest relations coordinator at Family Life Today. And Once we approve guests, I am on the hunt to try to get them here. I'm coordinating with either them directly or their publicist, and we're working with schedules and travel to get them on the show. And then once they're here on campus, I am their hospitality liaison.
9: Meet them at the front door.
10: Yeah, security
9: guard.
10: Walk them
9: back here. Get them an Uber.
10: Get them away from people who are talking too much. All that stuff.
9: You do, really?
10: Yeah, I do.
9: And you guys are newlyweds.
10: Yes.
6: We are.
7: We're going to talk a little bit, not only about your relationship and your love story, but also your passions and dreams and how God's using you and how God wants to use all of us with those same passions and dreams.
9: All right. Tell us how you met. Let's hear the love story.
7: You're not going to ask Emmanuel what he does?
9: Oh, yeah. Emmanuel, what do you do?
6: My name is Emmanuel Garrulis. I am a saxophonist and educator. Mm-hmm. And I do concerts.
9: So that's your full-time job?
6: Yeah. This is what I do.
7: What do you mean by educator?
6: I teach as well. I teach saxophone, mostly online.
9: Really?
7: Oh. Yeah.
9: Now, when did you start playing?
6: I started playing when I was about 12 or 13.
9: How'd you get into it?
6: Yeah, I was sitting in a church one day, and there was this guy, the blue suit, funny-looking hat, pointy-toed shoes. He got on the stage, played his heart out, and that moment really captured me.
9: Wow.
6: And I said, man, I want to do that. I joined the band the following year in high school. I did both jazz band and concert band. And then afterwards, I studied under Jordan Pate. She's a saxophonist up there in New York. She studied out of Berkeley.
9: So really?
6: Yeah, so she was my teacher for a while.
7: So really? You grew up in Haiti.
6: I did.
7: So how old were you when you came to the United States? And did you have any musical interest when you were in Haiti?
6: Yeah, so my family is a pretty musical family.
7: Really?
6: Yeah. My sisters, they all sing. We actually have a ministry, like a singing ministry.
7: Whoa!
6: Yeah. My dad was a choir director for a long time. There was always music in the house. In 2010, unfortunately, that was this big earthquake that happened in Haiti.
7: Yeah.
6: And that's when our family moved from Haiti to the U.S.
7: Mm.
6: But I didn't start playing until I got into high school.
7: Did you sing, though, with your family when they were singing?
6: Yeah,
7: have you heard them, Laureen?
10: Yeah.
6: She's part of the ministry.
10: Yeah, we'll probably get into it. But yeah, I was friends with his sisters before I knew him. And I've been like on leadership and a part of the choir for some time.
9: Are you guys going to sing for us today?
6: Oh, no. we're part of the choir. Yeah, we're background. We're not the leads.
7: Okay, you may not know this, but we want to hear from you.
9: Yeah, like literally hear you.
7: You can leave us a voice message with your questions, concerns, praise reports, or whatever. You know, maybe Dave said something that you totally disagree with.
9: Well, why'd you have to pick on me? Maybe it's you said
7: maybe,
9: something.
7: Probably.
9: Or maybe it was inspiring. See, I was nice.
7: No, I know you're always nicer than me.
9: I don't think so. Or maybe you just want us to answer a question or explore a certain topic. Whatever you want to say, you get to call and say. Mm.
7: All you have to do is go to speakpipe.com/familylifetoday. Again, that's speakpipe.com/familylifetoday, or get the link in the show notes.
9: Again, it's speakpipe.com/familylifetoday.
7: How old were you guys when you met? You knew his sister.
10: Yeah.
7: But how old were you then? Was it long ago?
10: I met one of his oldest sisters, Stephanie, in middle school. It was funny, sixth grade, we were in home economics. She had just came, the earthquake just happened. And me and my struggling Creole at the time, I remember trying to help her. And we went on, sixth, seventh grade, eighth grade came around and she was in my honors history class. And I remember being so impressed by her because in those few years, she like prevailed. Her English was there. She's in an honors class. And I remember going home and being like, Mommy, do you remember like the girl Stephanie I told you about in sixth grade that came from the earthquake? She's in my honors class and she's so smart. She's amazing. And so that was then. Little did I know he was at that middle school.
6: I was a year under you guys.
7: Oh.
10: Yeah, but yeah. I didn't know.
9: Didn't even notice it.
6: No.
10: No, I really? Didn't really know. Stephanie's from the home economics class. We never had a class again besides the history class. And then we went on to go to different high schools. And it wouldn't be until senior year that I felt like this pulling to come back to church. I had a friend named Jordan that would always talk about church. So I started going back. I started going to...
9: So you were going to church as a younger girl, but stopped?
10: Yeah. So my family, we had like an on and off. So we'd go consecutively for like 2 years, stop for 6 months, go for 3 years, stop. So it wasn't until high school, yeah, that I felt that longing because of that friend named Jordan. So I started going to this church called Grace Bible Church of Central Florida. 2017 and 2018, I started serving in the young adult ministry. And I met a friend named Dorothea that actually works here. And her grandparents were putting on like a how they met love story night at her house. And I went and I saw Stephanie. And I remembered her from middle school and she had a sister. And so just being nosy, I went home and I think I like found her on Instagram or something. And I saw she had other siblings and I saw him. And I was like, oh, he's really cute.
9: Just from a picture.
10: Yeah. But I then saw that he had a girlfriend.
6: Yeah,
10: and it was,
6: I had a girlfriend.
10: Okay, we passed. And it was a long-term relationship.
6: Yeah.
10: So.
6: Yeah, unfortunately that... No, fortunately that ended. It was unfortunate at the time because it was such a heartbreak. I remember going to God like...
9: Like how long were you together?
6: Like 6 years.
7: Ooh. Oh,
6: yeah, it was like high school.
9: Yeah. Yeah.
7: And you were at that time, were you pretty strong spiritually? It sounds like you grew up in a Christ-centered home.
6: My dad's actually a pastor.
7: Okay.
6: So for in Haiti, our house, the top of it is a sanctuary. Like we would host services there.
9: Really?
6: And we live in the bottom. Yeah. So like people from the village will come and have service there on Sundays.
9: Oh, wow.
6: So that's kind of like the environment I grew up in.
9: Yeah.
6: Very, very strong in the faith. But when that happened, I remember being heartbroken and like, God, I don't want to ever go through that again. like, please tell me who my person is. I don't want to like go years and years.
7: Just tell me who it is.
6: You know, like just tell me, like, just please be open with me. And he did, actually. I remember, it was sometime in between that where it was just me and God and for a while, just healing and going through that. And this must have been the beginning of 2024. Mm-hmm. I began to have a strong liking towards her. I don't know. Like, I don't know her. So I'm like, God, is this the person? Like, is this who I'm supposed to be with? And through many ways, he was like, yeah. I remember telling my sisters, like, guys, I think I like Laureen. And they were like, yes, like, just go. Yes, ask her out. But I didn't want to like just jump into it. So I stayed with the Lord for, I think it was probably like 2-3 months, just making sure.
7: And wow, then, if only we would all have done that, right?
9: Yeah. Take your time.
7: So take your time. Yeah. You're going to God before you're going to Laureen.
6: I did.
7: Yeah, that's good.
9: Yeah, and listeners, are you hearing that? That's a good... Good move.
6: Yeah, and even during that time, because you can tell them about the whole...
10: Yeah, let me tell you guys the details. So one time at church, service just let out, and my now brother-in-law, he was my friend, Eric, and he's a big personality. He's like, Laureen, whatever you're doing, girl, keep doing it. There's a big blessing on the way. Mind you, this is Eric. Mind you, this is the beginning of 24.
6: 2024, yeah.
10: So... December of 23, I had went on a fast because since graduating college, I had just been on the hunt to get like the big girl job. It really wore me down. So I was on a fast. And so when he says this, Eric is a youth pastor. So I'm like, this is a man of God. He's heard from the Lord. Like he's talking about my job. So I'm like, thank you. I receive it. But he keeps talking and he's like, when he approaches you, we didn't have this conversation. So I'm like, oh, Lord, he's talking about a man. So I'm like, okay. And I walk out. But naturally, I think just being a person, but also a woman, like now I'm curious. And I'm like, who is it?
7: Of course.
10: And so I'm very active in the church. So it's like, I feel like people are watching me. Who could it be? Is it the security guard? Is it the guy in Bible study? You know, I don't know. But I had this hunch that it was Emmanuel. And I was like, okay. And so I said, we have a church anniversary coming up that we're singing at. And I'm going to see him. And if it's different, I will know. And I walked in.
6: Oh, yeah.
10: And immediately I hear him from on stage and he's like, is that Laureen? And so I'm playing Detective Gadget in my head. And I'm like, okay, clue one. Because, yeah, it's me. But he would have never cared in the past. So our culture, like we greet each other like with a kiss.
6: Yeah.
10: And so I'm on stage and I'm greeting everybody and I go towards him. Should we act this out?
7: Yes.
9: Act it out.
10: Yes.
9: Yeah.
10: So come closer. So he's standing.
6: Yeah.
10: And he's like, what did you say?
6: I said, it's so good to see you.
10: Yeah, but his voice was like, man, it's so good to see you. And I'm like, why? You know what? In my head, I'm like, why is it so good to see me?
9: So good to see you.
7: He's got a good deep voice.
10: And so because I'm playing Detective Gadget, from my peripheral, I catch his oldest sister, yeah, Fran, throw a glance to Stephanie that's like next in line. And it was like, look, I'm right. And so the night unfolds.
6: Yeah,
10: and
6: we end up having this like,
10: yeah,
6: this game night. My sister put together
7: game night. How many siblings do you have, Emmanuel?
6: I have 4 siblings, so it's 5 of us total. Yeah, so my sister puts on this game night.
10: Yeah.
6: So I get there a little bit later, and she just so happened to be the only person without a partner.
10: I had a partner, but it just so happens that when Emmanuel comes in, my partner has to go home.
6: Yeah. So then naturally, I became her partner.
9: So
6: that
9: they
6: night.
9: Set it up.
6: Yeah. And we like that night, man, we spoke for like 2-3 hours. We just sat there and conversed for a while.
10: Yeah.
6: And I'm like, let me take you out on a date. And we've been together ever since.
9: I mean, were you married soon after or was it a long
6: since
9: courtship?
6: 2024 and then we got married 2025, so a year.
10: It was pretty soon.
6: Yeah.
7: Yeah.
10: He proposed in April of 25.
9: Mm-hmm. Yeah.
10: And then we got married that July.
6: It's like a year,
7: when God tells you, you know.
6: No, you know.
7: Yeah.
10: I want to go back to what we were talking about as far as it's important to go to the Lord first.
9: Yeah. Yeah, yeah. Mm-hmm.
10: Because I remember one of my really good friends, Gael, when I told her about the hunch that I had.
6: The mystery man.
10: We kept calling him the mystery man. She said that she knew, but she couldn't tell me. But she said, I just want you to know that he's really intentionally taking his time. Mm. Like, he's not going to be one of those weirdos that's like, God told me you're my wife.
7: Mm.
10: And I said, you know what, Gael? I said, I have no idea who he is, but I already have so much respect for him because that's the best thing he could ever do for me.
7: Mm.
10: And so I said, whether I find out in a month or 6 months or I never find out, I already have so many brownie points for this guy because, yeah, that's the best move to make.
7: Because compare what you guys did relationally, taking your time, seeking God, compare that to what an average 20-some would have been doing in the culture, you know, that maybe doesn't know God.
10: Yeah.
7: And maybe they do know God, but that relationship
9: usually
7: has come before
9: fast.
7: God.
10: Yeah. I can compare it to myself.
7: Oh.
10: So I really got active in church and like in ministry when I was 20.
7: Okay.
10: And before that, I didn't have much friends. You know, like I didn't really have much community. I kind of was a went to school, went home type of girl. And so I formed that when I joined my young adult ministry and I was serving. And I definitely quickly learned about idolatry and putting man before God. And so I experienced that in friendship, but also with like my first relationship. It was something that we didn't give each other time to know each other. Mm-hmm. I'm like, even that guy, and bless his heart, he was young too, but I'm like, I could have been a Jezebel coming in here to wreak havoc in this beautiful young adult ministry that y'all have created. So it was foolish of him and also foolish of me to entertain that so quickly.
7: Mm.
10: So that's my example.
7: Yeah,
10: I definitely had my...
7: And I think so many people now, they hook up. The relationship isn't so much about getting to know each other and really, really knowing who they are in Christ and what the relationship with God is like. And for you guys, that was foundational.
6: Yeah.
7: I love that.
9: Well, I mean, here's my question to the ladies.
7: Yeah.
9: How important is it to you as women that your man, even if you're not married, is a solid, God-fearing, God-following, God-obeying man? Because I'm hearing your story and thinking there was some respect you had for him because he took his time, because you knew he's waiting on the Lord. He's not moving.
10: Yeah.
9: You know what I mean? So I'm thinking Christian women, that's what they long for. I don't think guys understand that. They think I'm supposed to look this way and act this way and move quick.
6: Mm.
9: Am I right? I'm not a woman, but I'm like, don't women, man, they respect a man who's like, this is my priority, Jesus.
7: I mean,
9: and I'm not moving until Jesus.
7: If a woman is walking with Jesus, yes, absolutely. If Jesus is her Lord and King, yeah, there's incredible respect. Like, oh, he's seeking God before anything else. And that's attractive.
10: Yeah, because that's the only way that I'll feel the safest.
7: Yeah.
10: Mm. We're fickle. Mm. We're fickle people. Someone could wake up tomorrow and, God forbid, but lose their mind, like literally be out of their mind. And so I need to know that you've come under Christ. We talk about like lists, you know, like creating a list. And, and I don't mind that. But for my list, like it just was a lot of character. Like my very first one was that he loves the Lord way more than he loves me.
7: Mm. Lorraine, you're so mature. Like that's for most people. How old were you guys when you got married?
6: 27.
7: Yeah. So for you to have that as a priority, that says a lot about your character and your walk with Jesus.
10: Mm. Thank you.
7: What's been your learnings?
6: That were very different.
7: You're different?
6: In many, many ways. I know for me personally, since I was in Gainesville kind of a lot, I didn't really see some things until you get up close and personal and both good and bad. Like you don't realize that. Okay, they do things this way. It's not necessarily bad.
7: It's different.
6: It's just different than how I would do it, you know? Yeah.
9: Like what? You got some examples?
6: We got examples.
7: Yeah, how are you different?
10: Go ahead.
6: I'd say communication. We're different in terms of she wants to be on the phone all the time, especially if she's not home, like she'll call me. And I'm working, I'm like, you could have just texted me that. Like,
10: all the time is a stretch.
6: You don't have to call all the time. And it's nothing bad, but for me, like if I'm working, I think maybe you can relate. Like focus is very important to me and I wanna get done what I'm getting done. And if you're calling, it's gonna just take me away from what I'm doing. And that's like one thing. And it's not like I don't wanna talk to you, but right now it's just not. I'm sure you guys can relate to that.
7: Yeah. Totally.
6: That's just one of many ways.
7: What would you say, Lorraine?
9: Yeah.
10: For me, because he's always in hyper-focus, I'm like...
6: Because he's hyper-focus.
10: I'm like, okay, I can understand and I have grace for it, but let's agree that on this set time, we break and like our thing is for dinner. So if maybe he has a lot of client calls or he has something else and he has to have a working dinner, if he doesn't communicate that, then that's very frustrating.

0: weaknesses. Differences.
1: Mine are weaknesses. Hers are differences. That's what that is. That's no, funny. But I think, and it could be opposite for men and women, but I know I can get locked into something and I'm in a project and she wants to talk or, and I'm like,
2: yeah,
1: I just, right now, I'm, can you not see this? I'm... And you asked me to do it, so here I am. Or I'm making money for the family. This is for us. And sometimes you'll just want to...
0: Yeah, because I want the relationship piece to be so important. And it is to him, but he's communicating it in a different way. Like, yeah, this is important too, because I'm doing it for us.
2: Yeah.
0: But I'm like, but it doesn't feel like us.
3: Yeah.
0: Yes.
2: Yeah, how do you balance that? Because I think that's something I'm still learning.
0: I love what Lorene said, like, hey, okay, I get it. But now during this time, during dinner, lock in. Because we see that with our kids and their different personalities too, of how it can frustrate the spouse when you have expectations like, okay, for dinner, we're going to talk. And then it doesn't happen. And you have those unmet needs that can create then conflict. The question is, do you guys come back and talk about it then? Like if your feelings are hurt or if it didn't ever happen, that's the key, is that constant communication, I think, without resentment.
3: Yeah. I would say we do.
2: Yeah.
3: I'm a talker. I will express my feelings maybe too well.
0: Me too, Lorene. Me too.
2: Yeah.
3: Yeah.
2: So that's definitely something we're kind of been working on as well, is just the way she expresses what she's feeling. Sometimes I can feel like, I think you're expressing it a little too much. You know,
3: that's
2: like
3: it's one of the differences.
2: Yeah, it's too open or it's too drawn out. Like in my family, because the way I grew up, it's like we have meetings all the time. So if there's something that's happening, that maybe someone did something wrong, like we all as a family will sit down and have a meeting about it. And someone will go around and just express themselves.
0: Yeah.
2: It's very like almost office-like. Like we just have the opportunity to speak and speak our mind. But,
0: so it's not as emotional, you're saying?
2: It's not, exactly. It's not, not as emotional.
0: Yeah.
2: Like, even for my mom, like she's just, hey, this is what you did. Don't do that. This is that. Maybe with my dad, I don't know how she does with my dad. I don't see that up close. But with us, she was very, here is this, here is that. So it's very, very chill. So it's not the same with Lorene.
3: My house was the complete opposite. Yeah, we were very...
0: Passionate.
3: That's
2: the word I was looking for. Passionate. A lot of passion.
3: Passionate on the phone, passionate in doorways. It's been a learning curve. I think also for me, in trying to uphold, you know, the verse that says not to let the sun go down on your wrath, I like to talk about it. But I think sometimes he kind of just wants to let it sit, or maybe we can come back to it, and that'll only just fester more in me. Mm. Like, I'm like, this, like, I don't just wake up and it's a new day and I forgot about it. Like, it's still very much there. I don't want to say good morning to you before we talk about it. So that's another difference we're trying to figure out.

0: Well, that was fun to have Laureen and Emmanuel.
1: I have a whole new appreciation for her other life, which is her life. You know, you only see her at work and you don't know there's this whole life going on.
0: And the thing that inspired me too, besides their walk with God, their trust in Him, was their community of God. Like their church life was really instrumental. And I feel like that should be true for all of us.
1: It's something you have to make happen. Yep. And they're making it happen. And guess what? We got him back tomorrow. And tomorrow he's pulling out his saxophone. You're not going to want to miss this one.
0: Before we're done today, I just want to remind our listeners that our vision at Family Life is every home a godly home. 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
1: 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Mm. 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
3: 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I'm Paul, and well, a friend in Inglewood, Florida says, thank you. Thank you for preparing me each day. I'm a teacher, and the Carmen Show, The Reconnect, helps me adjust my heart and attitude to glorify God each day. On those tough days, I say to myself, you're working for God. He's your boss. Do it right. You know, we're able to bring programs like Family Life Today, Living on the Edge, and Carmen because of you. Have you become a grumbler? Not being thankful for what you do have because you don't have something you want. Peter Demos, a guest on The Reconnect with Carmen, reminds us to be mindful of the children of Israel and their grumbling.
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6: Every person that has been born into this world has a fallen nature. Yeah, there is good inside of us because we're made in the image of God, but there's also a broken part of us. There is an evil part of us. There's a sin nature inside of us that all of us are born into. And when given enough rain, when we grow up, that sin nature will manifest itself. Theologians call it the depravity of man, that we are utterly broken. There's a depravity inside of us that we will constantly gravitate towards because we have the sin nature. Adam did not have the sin nature, but he fell and then got the sin nature. Thousands of years later, there was another man that was born without the sin nature. His name is Jesus.
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1: Are you struggling to keep up with all the trending worldviews and pop culture beliefs that are out there? 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
0: I'm Dave Drewy, and this is Living on the Edge with Chip Ingram. 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And today he's picking back up, showing us exactly what the next generation believes when it comes to where we came from, right and wrong, our purpose, and what happens when we die. It's eye-opening, and it's exactly what we need to understand if we're going to reach them in the ways that matter. 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
2: So first of all, in order to effectively communicate the gospel to a post-Christian culture, we need to understand three key realities. The first is that secular people have become suspicious of religious institutions and are far less likely to walk into a church. So trust and confidence in organized religion has plummeted in the last few decades. Second thing we need to understand is the second key reality is secular people today do not have the same assumptions as previous generations. And they don't have the same assumptions about morality, truth, authority of the Bible, existence and nature of God. Now, the third key reality that we need to understand is that despite all of this, secular people are open to spirituality. They are. And so that's a key thing to understand. And so all of these things, these key realities are important because if we're going to be good missionaries to our culture, we need to understand the context that we're in. And we need to understand what's shaping and influencing the culture as well. All right, so what are the philosophical pillars? First one is secularism. So I've already alluded to this, but the idea here is that people are not necessarily atheist. They just believe that faith is private. So you can believe whatever you want to believe, so long as you don't push that on other people. And then, of course, that naturally leads to relativism, that there is no absolute moral truth, that morality is about preference, that you have your favorites, I have mine. It's like an ice cream flavor. And then that leads to the idea and the value of acceptance. But then, actually, tolerance is not enough. You must affirm. And so it's based on the idea of being open-minded, and it's based on this kind of like authenticity and inclusion, but it's a paradox, right? Because basically, it's inclusion for all except the exclusive. And so that's the paradox that we find ourselves in, where to tolerate someone, to love someone is not enough. We must actually affirm that the way that they live their life. That is the message that you're going to hear in the global youth culture. And what's interesting is all of these things in some way are just a twist on biblical truth. A lot of these things find their grounding truth and then they're twisted. And it's interesting because in the post-Christian culture that we live, we're still very much influenced by a biblical worldview, even if we've divorced ourselves from that, right? So we are the fight for justice, even if it's twisted, like even those that are pro-choice, it's based on a framework of morality for them of protecting women, right? So it's a moral framework that they're drawing on. And that moral framework ultimately comes from a biblical worldview, which is there is a transcendent moral framework. And so it's really interesting to give you an example of this kind of post-Christian divorcing of the biblical worldview. A while back, I was at a Caribou right around here, and the barista had a pin on her shirt that said, "Be human-centered." And so I asked her, I like, that sounds interesting. So I said, what does that pin mean? And she looked at me and said, oh, well, it means, you know, treat other people like you want to be treated and consider other people's needs above your own. And I listened to her say that. I was like, wow, that's awesome. Like, where are those ideas? Where did that come from? And she looked at me kind of confused and she pointed at the pin. You know, this is where these ideas are coming from. And so it's so crazy because here she is literally quoting scripture But she's completely divorced herself from that. That perfectly illustrates that post-Christian shift where we still hold to a biblical framework, but we've divorced ourselves from that. Which, by the way, is an incredible opportunity because people connect with biblical truth even if they no longer hold that as an authority in their life. So what I want to do now is I want to show you a video of some people being interviewed on the streets of the University of Minnesota. And we basically asked them four big worldview questions. The first is origin. Where did life come from? How did life begin? The second is morality. What is right and wrong and who decides? The third is purpose. What is the purpose of life? And the last is destiny. What happens after we die? The way that you answer those four questions, that essentially is your worldview. And so let's take a look how these young people answer those questions.
3: How do you think we all got here? How did life begin?
4: It started with the Big Bang. I don't really know much more than that.
5: So I believe in evolution and that we evolved from primates. I mean, there's proof that our DNA is 98% the same as chimpanzees, so.
6: Probably just like a meteorite with like some microbes on it that landed on Earth from a different planet and they were like eventually evolved to become humans.
3: What is the purpose of life?
7: That's a
8: deep one. Let me know when you figure it out.
7: I'm still working on that one.
9: Make your own. Like, I don't think there's no like grand purpose for anybody. Just like and everyone, it's just, there is no purpose. Make up your own purpose and run with it.
10: Help continue the evolution of human beings as a species.
3: So how do you think that right and wrong are decided?
11: I don't know. I think it's different for like everyone, depending on like what they think is right and wrong. Because like people believe in different things, so it can't be the same for everyone.
7: That goes back to like your morals, I guess. It like, because your right can be someone else's wrong. So it's all like based on your morality, I guess. I take it.
12: I think that like it depends on yourself and what you think is right and wrong and what you believe in. And as long as you stick to your beliefs and like carry out what the Bible says or what the Quran says or like whatever, then like you're living your life to the fullest and that's all that matters.
3: What do you think happens after we die?
12: I don't know. I mean, isn't that kind of the beauty of it? You know, there's a lot of people who are spiritual and have things in which they believe in, and so it's kind of a manifest of what you believe. I also feel like that is subjective because no one knows, and so I think that's kind of the beauty of it.
9: Nothing happens, and hopefully you lived your best life, and if there is an afterlife, hopefully I live within the boundaries and make it there, you know what I mean? So
12: I believe in heaven. I for sure believe in heaven. I don't know if I believe in hell. I think that like if you want to believe in hell, then you'll probably go to hell. Like,
10: rather than being showered with, you know, gold and jewels and or living in some place where you have to have wings and a harp, hopefully we just get reabsorbed into that consciousness that allows the oceans to move and the tides and the rivers and the trees to grow. And I hope. And maybe there's nothing. Either way, it doesn't matter.
2: Pretty interesting, right? So here's my first challenge to you is when you see that, there's like a tendency to want to laugh when really what we should do is cry, right? And this isn't just some kind of fringe group of people that see the world in a weird way. This is the predominant way that people see the world.
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2: I just want to summarize essentially what is it that the global youth culture believes. When it comes to the origin of Earth, you're going to hear kind of scientific answers for how the Earth came to be. But then we're also kind of drawing in Eastern religious energy and this idea. So it's kind of this combination of a naturalistic worldview combined with this vague spirituality that we talked about. And then when it comes to morality, if you ask the average person, they're going to say that morality is essentially a social construct, right? But then social injustice must be fought with passion, right? So you've got this weird combination of a social construct morality, but yet a sense of obligation to fight injustice. And then purpose, well, there is no purpose other than to seek personal happiness. That is the ultimate expression of purpose. And then destiny, the answer is essentially, I don't know. And I try not to think about it, right? Because it's a scary, deep implication. It's the kind of the cold, hard, atheistic answers aren't very satisfying. And so what I do mostly is not think about it. What I do mostly is when it's late at night, I'm sitting in bed and I can't fall asleep and these dark thoughts come to my mind, I just pull out my phone and I start to scroll TikTok, right? Because I don't want to think about the big, deep, scary thoughts. So this tends to be the worldview of this global youth culture, is how they see the world. And it all comes down to this idea of secular humanism, which is the religion of self. The idea of secular humanism is that God has been replaced, man is at the center, and there's no outside authority that can tell me how to live my life. And that the key to happiness is found within. Just follow your dreams and don't let anyone tell you who you are or what you want. Take care of yourself above all else. And so it's the era of my truth. And in the era of my truth, identity, purpose, and morality is personally constructed. We define those things. You make your own meaning. And if you pay attention, you see this messaging everywhere. This is at a Starbucks, and it's a poster that says, don't you ever let a soul in the world tell you that you can't be exactly who you are, and it's quoting Lady Gaga. And this perfectly illustrates the secular humanistic worldview, perfectly. And it's really appealing, and it really, it sounds so good. The reality is that the consequences of this worldview are heartbreaking. And it's like poison wrapped in bubblegum. And so that's the secular humanistic worldview. And if you pay attention to it, you see that the consequences are so, so heartbreaking. Nancy Percy written a number of good books on apologetics, including Love Thy Body, which is about Christian sexuality, says once a society accepts a worldview, it tends to work out the logical consequences. So let me give you an example of this. A while back, a non-Christian friend of mine from high school posted on social media that his son, who is about the same age as my oldest son, had been diagnosed with brain cancer. And when I saw that post, I mean, it broke my heart because I couldn't imagine the fear and the pain that he was going through with his little boy being diagnosed with brain cancer. And then I began to read the comments on his post, and he was getting things like positive vibes, sending healing vibes his way, sending you all positive vibrations and much love. And then eventually he responded, thank you everyone for the supportive words of concern and positive energy you have expressed for my son, Peter. And I couldn't help but think about how hopeless that all sounded. Because in the secular humanistic worldview, there is no transcendent hope, just positive vibrations. And it's devastating, right? We live in a culture and a generation that is incredibly confused, sexually broken, lonely, anxious, and depressed. I mean, these are universally felt in this culture, in this generation. You know, because in a world where you define truth, what you get is confusion. In a world in which you do whatever makes you feel good, you get sexual brokenness. And when it's all about you, you get loneliness. When there's nothing to hold on to beside yourself, you get anxiety. And the saddest thing of all is that we as followers of Jesus have the ultimate answers to these things, right? You know, Jesus brings truth to the confused. He brings healing to the sexually broken. He brings the ultimate relationship with our Creator and with the church. And he brings peace that transcends understanding. We have the answer to the cry of a generation. And the sad thing is they are not looking to the church for answers. They're not walking to the church. And so our response is that we need to go to them and our hearts need to break, because this isn't a distant problem. This isn't out there. This is personal. These aren't just trends and statistics. These are our friends, sons, daughters, and grandkids. And so when we hear this, our response should be like that of Nehemiah. After he found out that the city of Jerusalem was ruins, in Nehemiah chapter 1, verse 4, he said, "When I heard these things, I sat down and wept." That should be our response. Because until our hearts are broken, we're not going to do anything about it. Because to the extent to which our hearts are broken is the extent to which we will sacrifice, that we will get uncomfortable, that we will lay down our needs, our preferences for the sake of the lost. We need our hearts to be broken. But we can't change our hearts. You know, that's only something God can do. So what we can do is we can repent. And we can say, "God, my heart is cold. I don't care for people like I should, and it's not right. I've even gotten apathetic about people in my own family. And I'm sorry. Would you forgive me? And would you give me your heart?" And when you start to pray that prayer, it's a dangerous prayer, because all of a sudden you're going to start to see the world through God's eyes. And you're going to start to see people maybe for the very first time. And when he gives you that broken heart, then you're going to be willing to get uncomfortable, to be awkward, to take a step of faith and risk, because your heart is so broken and God has awoken us from our apathy. And once our hearts are broken, then we need to pray like never before. We need to go on like Nehemiah, which says that for some days I mourned and fasted and prayed before the God of heaven. And biblical scholars estimate that Nehemiah actually prayed and fasted for 4 months before he eventually approached the king. And so the question is, why would Nehemiah pray and fast so long and with such intensity? And it's because when God opened his eyes to the problem, he knew that he couldn't fix it on his own, right? Because like Nehemiah, we need to recognize that the mission that we're called to bring the love of Jesus to people that are far from him, that mission is not hard, it's impossible. Which means that no human strategy, no evangelism script, no approach is ever going to be enough. I can't even solve the problems in my own family. But we need to understand, while the mission may be impossible, we serve the God of the impossible. And then when we get on our knees in desperate prayer and cry out, "God, have mercy," that's when we're going to see the breakthrough. And so that's where this all starts. The foundation for reaching secular culture, for reaching young people in our families and in this world who will not walk into a church, is desperate prayer and a broken heart. That's where it all starts. Not using the right words or having the right script. It starts with a broken heart. Because I don't know about you, but I look around the world and all its brokenness and I can be overwhelmed. We need God to move. Our human efforts and wisdom are so woefully inadequate. We need God's supernatural power. And it's, you know, 1 Corinthians 4:20 says the kingdom of God is not a matter of talk, but of power. And the amazing thing is that God loves to move through ordinary people like you and like me. But to experience God's power like that, we've got to give him everything, because Jesus is not calling us to give a lot. He is calling us to give everything. It's 1 Thessalonians 2:8 says, we loved you so much, we are delighted to share with you not only the gospel of God, but our lives as well. That's what it's going to take. We've got to change our lifestyle. It's a radical shift in lifestyle where we give everything that we have. And the paradox of Jesus is that when you give your life, you find it. That's the paradox of Jesus. And that when you give all that you have, your 5 loaves and your 2 fish, which is not enough, he can take that and he can do the supernatural. He can see that hardened heart, that person in your life that wants nothing to do with God. He can see their heart softened and awakened to the reality of Jesus. He can do the supernatural. All we have to do is give him everything that we have.
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13: Thanks, Dave. Today I've asked Aaron to join me in studio. And you know, Aaron, today you referenced the man on the street type interviews, and you did these with college students, and you ask them questions like, you know, what's your purpose? How did life begin? And what happens after we die? And actually some pretty deep philosophical questions. But afterwards, you made this really interesting statement. Our natural instinct is to laugh at some of those answers, when in reality, we should cry. Let me ask you this. What do you say to that parent or grandparent that's just befuddled by their adult child or grandchild that believes some things that they just think, this is nuts, this is crazy? Talk to that person about why they need to build a bridge rather than laugh.
2: You know, Chip, this is such an important question, because I think we need to remind ourselves that the problem that we're dealing with is not first and foremost an issue of logic or rationality, but in fact, we're dealing with a spiritual blindness issue. So if I were to point at a wall, but you're blind, it doesn't matter how clearly I point at it, you can't see it. And so in the same way, we need to remind ourselves that we are in a spiritual battle, that the fundamental problem is spiritual blindness, and that should break our hearts. And then it should remind us that we can't fight a spiritual battle with words alone, with persuasive arguments. We need God to move in a supernatural way for him to reveal the truth in a way that our words alone can't do. So that's why I say we should respond not with laughter, but with crying, because this is a generation that is spiritually blinded and has been deceived.
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14: 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I'm Angela. I remember when I was a student here at the University of Northwestern, a professor said, you know, we were talking about the end days and when Christ would come back. And was it going to be before the tribulation? Was it going to be during the tribulation? Was it going to be after the tribulation? You know, when was this going to happen? And I remember he stopped and he said, the most important thing is that Jesus is coming back. Amen, right? Jesus is coming back. Coming up on Truth for Life, Alistair Begg is going to turn our attention to the central truths that Scripture makes clear about the anticipated event of Jesus's return. This is going to be a good message. 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
17: Nicodemus knew the rules. 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
21: This is Max Lucado. Do you recall the day God sent fire from heaven? The display of power occurred on Mount Carmel in the days of Elijah. The prophet laid the ground rules for the event. Your team has 450 prophets of Baal and 400 prophets of Asherah. My team has me. You ask Baal for fire, and I'll ask Jehovah for fire. And the God who answers by fire, he is God. 1 Kings 18:24. And when it came time to blast a fire, the devil was powerless. No spark, no flames. In the decisive moment, Baal was shown to be no match for the living God. Satan is impotent to defy the plans of God. He is bound by the ropes of God's sovereignty, gagged by God's righteous plan. This is Max Lucado.
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0: When you bring up the topic of Christ's return and the rapture, it often sparks curious questions and speculation. And while this may fuel intriguing conversations, today on Truth for Life, Alistair Begg points us to the central truths that Scripture makes clear about this anticipated event and tells us what our priority ought to be while we're waiting. Let's open our Bibles to 1 Thessalonians chapter 4. We're beginning with verse 16.
1: Now from the return, we go to the resurrection. The Lord himself will come down from heaven with a loud command, and so on. End of verse 16. And the dead in Christ will rise first. At creation, God spoke, and it came to be. You can read that in Psalm 33:9. At the tomb of Lazarus, Jesus spoke and Lazarus came out. Even the sister said, Jesus, I don't think you want to go to the tomb. Our brother has been dead now 4 days and his body has begun to show the signs of decay. And Jesus stands outside the tomb and he cries, Lazarus, come forth. And the gathering crowd must have looked around and said, finally, we know that this Jesus is crazy because he is now speaking to the dead. And we know that the dead cannot hear. And suddenly out of the tomb, still bound hand and foot, walks the relatively embalmed body of Lazarus himself. And the people must have looked at one another and said, as did the disciples on the Sea of Galilee, what manner of man is this that even the dead can hear his voice? Thursday at Lakeview Cemetery, I was pondering this as I anticipated preaching it. As I drove all around there, what a place to get lost, incidentally. You go round and round and round. You never come out the same way you went in. At least I never do. I'm grateful to come out for the time being. I know there's a day when I won't come out, but on that day, I won't be worried about it. But as I wandered around all those tombstones, I said to myself, you know, 1 Thessalonians 4 says that the dead in Christ will rise first. I mean, there's going to be some funeral procession going down round there when all of a sudden it all cuts loose. And people start coming out of those places just unbelievably, dramatically. If you've got a believer in the hearse, all of a sudden, bam, the guy's out of there. The girl's out of there. Hey! You say, oh, we can't believe this. This is far-fetched. Let me tell you something. We can believe this. We do believe this. We must believe this. We need to preach this. Jesus himself taught it in John chapter 5 in teaching concerning life in his name. He says, I tell you the truth, verse 25 of John 5, a time is coming and has now come when the dead will hear the voice of the Son of God and those who hear will live. People must have been saying, I wonder what he means by that. And in verse 28, he says, do not be amazed at this. For a time is coming when all who are in their graves will hear his voice and come out. Those who have done good will rise to live, and those who have done evil will rise to be condemned. He speaks, and listening to his voice, new life the dead receive. You see, think about it. Why would we have the conviction that we are going to be united with Christ in this way? Well, think about it. We were blind and dead, weren't we? In our own trespasses and in our sins, we weren't seeking God. We were lost in our own confusion. We had nothing to look forward to and no God to whom we might turn. And then God shone the light of his word and the truth of his Son into our hearts, illumined the dungeon of our experience, showed us our sin, showed us a Savior, and we laid hold of his mercy and his goodness. And we were brought from darkness into light. In the same way, into the darkness of the tomb in which we are laid will come the very voice of Christ, and the dead in Christ will rise first. Now, you see, this was the great concern of the Thessalonians, because, you see, they were wondering about what would happen to the people who had died. They knew that Jesus was going to come back again, and they were concerned that they would miss the event. What a shame that our friends and our loved ones have died and they're going to miss the great day. No, no, says Paul, the dead in Christ will rise first. Before the events of verse 17, the resurrected Christ will be accompanied at his coming by his resurrected people. That's something Along the lines of verse 14, we believe that Jesus died and rose again, and so we believe that God will bring with Jesus those who have fallen asleep in him. What does that mean? That means a number of things. It may mean that Jesus returns and he brings with him the souls of those who have been with him in heaven to this point. Or it may well mean that instantaneously, as the bodies are resurrected, and as Jesus comes with the souls of those who have been eternally with him, instantaneously they are reunited. And so when we hear and we look up into the skies, suddenly there's a great crowd of people coming. Not just Jesus on his own, but he is bringing his gathered people. He's picked them up from here, there, and from everywhere. They've all been gathering together, and like a great swarm across the sky. Do you see why I say this is a cosmic event? We haven't even begun to imagine what this is going to mean. We haven't got into the dimension that this is going to take us when this happens. I'm convinced of it. This is going to so far exceed anything we've ever known. It's going to blow the mind of the unbeliever in a moment and totally freak out the Christian as well. There is no possibility that those who have died in Christ will ever be separated from Christ. We are indissolubly linked to Jesus. We are inseparably linked to Jesus. Think about it. If by nature we are without God and without hope in the world, that we are the objects of his wrath, Ephesians 2, and then the light of the glorious gospel of Christ shines into our lives, and we respond in repentance and faith, then we become, as Paul says in 2 Corinthians 5:17, a new creation. If any man be in Christ, he is a new creation. So now I am in Christ. For how long am I in Christ? Forever. Therefore I die in Christ. Therefore I rise in Christ. Therefore I will be eternally with Christ. His forever, says the hymn writer, only his. Who the Lord and me shall part? Ah, with what a rest of bliss Christ can fill the loving heart. Heaven and earth may fade and flee. Firstborn light in gloom decline. But while God and I shall be, I am his and he is mine. The return, the resurrection, the rapture. What is this? Verse 17. We're going to be seized. After that, we who are still alive and are left will be caught up, seized, grabbed, snatched, carried off by force. Where do we get the word rapture? We get it from the Latin word rapier, R-A-P-E-R-E. And so our English word has entered to the parlance of the church as a result of the influence of the Latin. The word is descriptive of a sudden swoop, and usually of one with such a force that cannot be resisted. And so we anticipate this. The people who are still alive, when there is the loud command, the voice of the archangel, the trumpet call of God, and the resurrection of the dead in Christ, the people who are still alive at that point will be caught up together with them in the clouds to meet the Lord in the air. The Greek word is harpazo. That's the Greek equivalent of the Latin rapier and the English rapture. Now, let me say a word to you, and it's a word both of caution and encouragement. This is the only place in the New Testament which speaks unambiguously about this event, namely the rapture. That may be a surprise to some of you who have got the rapture appearing all the time and everywhere. But this is the only place in the New Testament that speaks unambiguously to the issue of the rapture. Now, I want to quickly add that there are other places in the New Testament which can justly be said to refer to it, when, of course, this is established as the foundational premise. But none of those other verses in the New Testament, absent 1 Thessalonians 4:17, can establish this fact on their own. So this is it right here in one verse. Everything else may cross-reference it, but nothing else on its own may establish the fact by itself. You say, well, why'd you make the point? For this reason, that we better be careful with such limited information about being unduly dogmatic about things that we can't be dogmatic about. Leon Morris says, had we an abundance of detail recorded, we could say a great deal. But we have no more than a few simple facts, and we must not read our pet theories into them. I put it to you that most of the preoccupation with the return of Jesus Christ has been characterized by the emphasis of pet theories and the de-emphasis of absolute verities. Because what is secondary becomes primary, and therefore what is primary inevitably becomes secondary. That what is peripheral becomes central, and therefore the central event begins to become peripheral. The precise words that Paul uses here in verse 17 don't take us very far in our understanding of the details, do they? Don't you find yourself with a lot of questions? After that, we who are still alive and left, and are left for how long, doesn't say, will be caught up. How? Doesn't say. In the clouds. Will we be suspended? Doesn't say. We'll be able to sit on the clouds. Don't be stupid. So on. There's a whole ton of stuff. Is there going to be enough room for everybody? Will we all be there at the same time? What about Moses? Is he going to be there? And what? And so on and so forth. You find you've got more questions than you've got answers. And so the history of the Christian church, especially in America, if I may be so bold as to put it to you, has determined that it will supply all the details, even though the details ain't there. Because it's far more fun to get all the details than it is to live with the bold assertion of the central verity. Namely, there's definitely going to be a return. There's definitely going to be a resurrection of the dead in Christ. And there's definitely going to be a rapture whereby those of us who are still alive in that moment will be gathered up together with those who have had their new resurrection bodies. Now, it is legitimate, and it is obvious that students of the Bible are going to ponder this, and they're going to draw their own inferences from it. And so they do, and so we might, and so we must. However, it does not give to us the license to condemn others who do not draw the same inferences. And in a way that has not characterized the church ever before 20th century American Christendom, American Christendom has failed to understand that. And you say, well, who are you? Who are you to come here and tell us this? I'm just Alistair, and I'm just here to tell you this. The debates, the divisions, the discussions, and the questioning of the integrity and the validity and the certainty and the commitment of Christians in relationship to a view of the rapture have totally paralyzed great sections of the church in the United States. In Britain, in other places in the world, and I'm not going to argue in favor of this, but I'm just pointing it out factually, the issue there is not to disagree over peculiar inferences as to what is plain, but is to unite over what is plain and to respect the inferences which other people have. But as soon as we raise inference to the position of orthodoxy, then of course, anyone who does not share our inference becomes unorthodox, and since we cannot unite with those who are unorthodox, therefore we cannot unite with them. We have to allow legitimate room for differences of opinion on things about which the Bible is not dogmatic. You say, well, can you apply that, for example, to the deity of Jesus Christ? Absolutely not. Can you apply that to the humanity and the deity of Christ? Absolutely not. Can you apply that to the authority of Scripture? Absolutely not. Well, you say, well, how in the world could we arbitrarily apply it to the return of Jesus Christ? We are not applying it to the return of Jesus Christ in saying this. We are stating categorically and absolutely that the return of Jesus Christ is an absolute certainty, that it will be personal, that it will be visible, that it will be cosmic, that it will be glorious. That there will definitely be his return, there will definitely be a resurrection, that there will definitely be this rapture, 1 Thessalonians 4:17. But when it gets down to the details about which the Bible then no longer possesses the same clarity, We have now moved to the realm of inference and away from the position upon which we can be dogmatic. You're going to have to think that out. You'll notice that we'll be caught up together with them in the clouds to meet the Lord in the air. I mentioned earlier that it is in the air that the demons hold sway. Satan is regarded as the prince of the power of the air in Ephesians 2:2. And when we are gathered up with the Lord in the air, he's going to demonstrate his power and his reality on the home turf, as it were, of the devil and his hordes. He's going to establish graphically, cosmically, his mastery over them. We got to hasten to a conclusion. The fourth word is the word reunion. And so we will be with the Lord forever. So we will be with the Lord forever. This is the main thing. Everything leads up to this. And after this, there's nothing more to add. His return won't be local, as we said. It'll be universal. You can read that in Luke 17:23 and 24. It will transcend all that we know of time and space. What's the toughest thing in life? I think the toughest thing in life is saying goodbye. That's what makes it hard for kids to leave for college. That's what makes it hard for lovers to say goodbye at the airport. That's what makes it hard to look into the eyes of a loved one and know that they will be taken from us in death. That's what makes it hard to watch as our friends and our neighbors are scattered throughout the country. It's parting. And if we could deal with parting, we could deal with everything. I got good news for you. It's all dealt with. We will be with the Lord forever. We're all going to be there, and we're all going to be together. And I, for one, I'm keenly looking forward to that. Because I'm tired of saying cheerio to people. Don't you wish you could get all your friends together for one night? Don't you wish you could gather them all up, the ones that have gone, the ones that have left, the ones that have died, haul them all together in one room, and just have a big romping worship service? Don't you wish that we wouldn't have to say cheerio anymore? Don't you wish that it could all be over once and for all? Don't you wish that we were all going to be with the Lord forever? We are. Now, I don't know how it's going to be. I frankly don't know how you're going to get around everybody. I haven't got the foggiest idea, but I do know this. It's going to be fantastic. It's going to be better than the best thing you ever conceived of, the most wonderful party you ever dreamed of, the best reunion you ever created. Imagine your most favorite family reunion, add in every friend you ever loved in all your life, put them all together for one night and multiply it to the nth degree, and you still haven't come close to what heaven's going to be like. There's going to be a great big reunion. In Scotland, as a kid, we used to sing a song. You have heard of little Moses in the bulrush. You have heard of fearless David in the sling. You have heard the story told of dreaming Joseph and of Jonah and the whale I often sing. There are many, many others in the Bible. I should like to meet them all. I do declare, by and by the Lord will surely let me meet them at a meeting in the air. For there's going to be a meeting in the air in the sweet, sweet by and by. I'm going to meet them. Meet them over there in that home beyond the sky. Such singing you will hear, never ever heard by mortal ear. 'Twill be glorious, I do declare, and God's own Son will be the

0: days. Someone is just overwhelmed by the events of the week that await them. Listen, encourage them with these words. Remind them of this ultimate triumph, of this certainty which gives meaning to our existence. Jesus is the rock that doesn't roll. He's the rock, the one that rolls our blues away. He's the rock of my salvation. And finally, the responsibility is expressed not only in the encouragement that we are to give to one another, but it is expressed in the fact that we are to encourage one another purposefully, as the New Testament says, to love and to good deeds. We are to encourage one another to purity, because when he comes, he's coming for the holy. He's coming for the five wise virgins, not the five foolish ones. We are to encourage one another to watchfulness and keeping short accounts with sin. We are to encourage one another in zealous evangelism. Can I give you a wee word of encouragement? Jesus is coming back. Men and women have got no hope. They live in a no-hope generation. Somebody's going to have to tell them. How about you? Seize every opportunity. Every time somebody does something for you, give them one of these. Happened to me yesterday at the driving range, hitting golf balls, lady perspiring like fury, but her head blowing up like a balloon, getting hotter and hotter with every left-handed surge at the ball. I was trying not to look at her. I was frightened she's going to explode. After a little while, she comes across to me and she says, "Here, I think you should have these balls." I said, "Well, I know I need the practice." I said, "But what's the problem?" She says, "Oh, I haven't done this for 5 years and I'm about to die." And I said, "Well, let me give you some money for them," which was an uncharacteristic act of generosity on my part, which all the time hoping she would do as she did and say, "No, thank you." And I said, "Oh, well, okay, then I can take them." So she poured the balls out for me and she went away and hit the lingering two. And as she went out, I said, "Hey, hang on, let me give you something." She said, "What?" I said, "I want to give you an invitation to church." She said, "I don't go to church." I said, "You're just the girl I'm looking for. Stay there." I got these things, the sheets and everything, got them out. And I said, "Well, when's the last time you went to church?" "I don't go to church, never." I said, "Well, hey, you come to this and you bring your friends." Now, she may not come. I hope she comes. But she'll remember at least somewhere along the journey of her day that somebody cared enough to invite her. Can I encourage you? He's going to return. It's going to be a resurrection. It's going to be a rapture. There's going to be a reunion. Therefore, we've got a responsibility. All the saints who've rested from their labors, they've done their part. Now it's up to us. Will you commit yourself, not just to this task, but to the challenge?
1: 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I'm Bob Lapine. We are glad you've studied God's Word with us today. When the church was first established, there were already people wanting to know the day and time Christ would return. Tomorrow, we'll find out why this kind of curiosity is a futile waste of time. I hope you'll join us. The Bible teaching of Alistair Begg is furnished by Truth for Life, where the learning is for living.
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0: You know, and when you think about that spiritual battle, do you feel like you've got the strength to engage in it? Well, if you don't think that you have the strength to engage in this spiritual battle around you, you actually might have an advantage. Coming up on Summit Life, Pastor J.D. Greer is going to show us that why feeling weak and unqualified makes us more likely to lean on God's power. You know, there's that verse, when we're weak, he is strong. So if you're feeling weak for the battle, I want you to stick around for this important teaching coming up in just a couple of minutes on Summit Life.
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5: 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Greer. I'm your host, Molly Vidovich. Many of us have grand plans for our physical strength. We hit the gym regularly, eat healthy, and stay away from the sweets. But how often do we think about what it takes to be spiritually strong? Well, thankfully, the good news is, if you don't think you have the strength to engage in the spiritual battle against you, you've actually got an advantage. Sounds backwards though, right? But it's true. Today, Pastor JD shows us why feeling weak and unqualified makes us more likely to lean on God's power, and how when we apply gospel truth to our lives, we are strengthened knowing we are fighting from a place of victory. As we get to the end of this teaching series through the book of Ephesians, be sure to catch up on any messages you missed by going to jdgreer.com. But for now, let's rejoin Pastor JD in Ephesians chapter 6.
7: Satan's first attack on the human race was to say, has God really said this? And in several thousand years, he hadn't come up with a new line yet. He doesn't need to come up with a new line because we still fall for that one. His goal in your life is to make you do one of two things with the word of God, to either doubt it or to neglect it. He doesn't care which one because both of them are going to have the exact same effect in your life. What do you believe about this book? And maybe more important for you, does how you treat this book, is it reflective of what you say you believe about it? There's a very famous skeptic over at UNC Chapel Hill named Bart Ehrman. And every single semester, he convinces hundreds of UNC freshmen to depart from the faith they grew up in. And what he does in the first class is he usually asks a question like this. He'll say to the class of several hundred people, how many of you believe the Bible is the word of God? He always says about 2/3 of the people in the audience will raise their hand. He will say, okay, of those of you who have your hand raised, how many of you have read it cover to cover? He says, out of several hundred students, there's usually one or two that will say that they've read it. And so he says, really? You say that you believe this is the word of God and you haven't even read it? See, you don't actually believe it's the word of God, because how could you believe a book is written by Almighty God and not read it? Your heart knows it's not true. And I'm just gonna spend the rest of this semester convincing you, your head, to acknowledge what your heart already knows. So here's my question for you. Does the way you treat that Bible acknowledge that you actually believe it is from Almighty God? Are there actually parts of it you're like, yeah, I don't really know that and I don't really care? How would you say that we understand these are not education things that we get together and they're not tips for life? These are spiritual life to you. This is life. And your life depends on your knowledge of the belt of truth, the word of God. Here's the second piece of armor. Take up, he says, verse 14, the breastplate of righteousness. Now, breastplate is going to cover your vital organs, right? Your heart and your lungs and your stomach and all those kind of things. So what does he mean by you covering your vital organs with righteousness? Well, again, listen, for Paul, being covered with righteousness first means embracing your identity in Christ. I think the breastplate gives us a really interesting picture here. Because you've seen Roman breastplates, right? And in Roman breastplates, watch this, you've already got the abs and the pecs already cut in, right? Which means that if I put on the breastplate of righteousness, you're gonna see perfect pecs and abs, regardless of the jiggle that's going on behind the breastplate. Now, was Paul actually thinking about that when he, I don't know, but you have to admit, it makes for a really interesting metaphor. 2 Corinthians 5:21 tells us that God made Jesus, who knew no sin, he made Jesus to be my sin, so that in Christ, I could become his righteousness. He got my sin, I got his righteousness. The love handles of my sin became his perfect abs of righteousness became mine, right? You have never heard that gospel analogy before, ever. That is a J.D. Greer original right there. So first, I think it means taking Christ's righteousness as our own, but I think there's also an obedience element there. Not only are we covered by Christ's righteousness, we now bring our lives into conformity with his righteousness. Again, Satan's gonna use whatever part of you is not surrendered to God and not conformed to his truth as his focal point of attack. Maybe that's a bad habit you have that you know is sinful, but you just don't take it seriously enough to really devote the energy to breaking it. Maybe it's somebody in your heart you won't forgive and you're like, well, I just don't know if I can't forgive them and I'm just gonna nurse this grudge, and that's fine. That's fine, you think, until Satan decides, now it's time for me to take that foothold that you gave me and I'm going to use it to destroy your whole life. Maybe it's just some part of your life that you don't trust God enough yet to surrender to him. Your dating life, maybe what you do with your money. And you're like, yeah, I mean, I want to be surrendered to God and everything, but I don't know if I can trust him yet in those areas. And that is going to become the place where Satan gets his foothold and tears you apart. Whatever part of your life is not brought into obedience to God's word will be Satan's focal point of attack in your life. What do you think that would be for you? Some friends of mine and I, when we hold each other accountable, we ask this question. If you knew that next year, this time, Satan would have taken you down, taken you out. If you knew that, what area would it have been in? What area do you think it would be in? Because that's probably the area where you are least surrendered to God. What would it be for you if you knew Satan was going to tear you down? What area would it be? Here's your third piece of armor. As shoes for your feet, having put on the readiness given by the gospel of peace. So we're talking about shoes now, okay? The third piece of armor. Now, I've often heard that the sword of the Spirit, which we're going to get to in a minute, is the only offensive weapon in the Christian arsenal, but that's not true. Your feet are also offensive weapons because they carry you forward into battle. Paul is saying that the way we overcome Satan is by going on offense with the gospel. Going on offense with the gospel, listen, overcomes both Satan's work in other people that you share the gospel with, and it overcomes Satan's work in your life. Let me kind of break those apart real quick. First, sharing the gospel with other people is how we counteract Satan's work in them. Sometimes we only want to share the gospel with people who seem interested in it. But isn't that putting the cart before the horse? How can they get interested in it until it's had a chance to go to work in their lives? The message of the gospel has in it the power to set the captive free. The gospel message has in it the ability to give sight to the blind. The gospel has in it to give spiritual life, spiritual interest to those who are disinterested, and those things can happen to people who've never heard it. One of my good friends, who may be the most effective person I've ever been around at bringing other people to Jesus, he says, you know, somebody who shares Christ with other people only has to believe really two things. He said, number one, you got to believe that salvation belongs to God, which means it's not on you. You don't have to persuade. You're not trying to convince them. Ultimately, the Holy Spirit's got to do that. He says that takes the pressure off of you, because if you don't know that, then you're going to get overwhelmed and you're going to quit. He said, the second thing you got to believe, though, is just as important. And that is that faith comes only by hearing, and hearing by the word of God, which means that it's impossible for faith or spiritual interest in somebody to grow until you've planted the word of God inside of them. I mean, isn't that how you were? You remember before you became a Christian, you weren't interested in the Bible. You didn't memorize scripture. You didn't like sermons. Somebody had to sow the word of God in you, and then that began to grow, and it created in you that spiritual interest. You need to learn to share the gospel, right? You know, when I'm on a plane, my first question to the person next to me is always, what do you do? Because I know that just out of politeness, they got to ask me back, and I get to tell them I'm a pastor, at which point the whole temperature in the entire cabin changes, right? And I'll look at them sometimes and be like, yep, I'm a pastor, which means, you know, we got to have this conversation. Do you want to go ahead and have it now, or you want to wait till later? Just you tell me when you're ready, right? Sometimes I'll say things like, you know, where do you go to church? And they'll say, you know, or they'll tell me. And if they say they do go to church, I'll be like, well, have you always gone? Do you feel like God is becoming more real to you right now, or is he becoming less real? And see where that conversation goes. So if they say, no, I don't go to church, I'm like, well, you know, tell me about, you know, how do you see the universe? How do you see God? And we just get in that conversation. It's that simple. All right. So it's how you counteract Satan's work in people's lives, but it's also how you counteract his work in your life. Because see, listen, we are the easiest prey for Satan when we're bored. Isn't that how King David fell to Satan's temptation? When he fell to temptation, 2 Samuel 11 says that all the other armies of Israel were out fighting battles where David should have been, and David was at home lounging. They were fighting, he was lounging. So it made him a perfect target for Satan to bring along Bathsheba. Well, see, for many of you, not just men, but let me talk to you men for a minute. For many of you men, the reason that you are so bound up in Satan's deception is that you're bored. And the reason you're bored is because you're disengaged. You're disengaged from God's plan for your life, and that is to use you in mission, which is why we say around here, we don't want a big audience to be entertained. We think you're an army to be engaged. The picture of the church that we see throughout the New Testament is not a hovel of saints cloistered together trying to keep out the barbarians, but a missionary people that are battering hell's gates. Only then will you be healthy. Above all, here we are, here, fourth piece. Above all, taking the shield, above all means, this is probably the most important, taking the shield of faith by which we extinguish the fiery darts of the wicked one. Now, this is really a way of summing up all the other pieces. Satan's main weapons are the lies that he throws, you see? They're like fiery darts that come into our hearts. Listen, you're not supposed to try to out-reason those darts. What do you do when you're in the presence of a fiery dart being thrown at you? You cover yourself. You hide from those darts behind a shield. That's what Paul is telling you to do. Don't try to out-reason Satan. Don't try to argue with him. You hide from him behind what you know to be true in the gospel. Use the gospel, what you see is true about God in the gospel, to extinguish the fiery dart. So, for example, Satan hurls at you, you're no good. You're nothing. You're pathetic. After what you did, you really feel like God still loves you? You can never make a difference. He'll never use you. Your marriage will always be bad. You'll never be a good parent. You'll always be sick. You'll never get out of debt. Boom, you put up that shield. And you say, oh no, surely goodness and mercy will follow me all the days of my life, and I will dwell in the house of the Lord forever. Joshua tells me I am blessed coming in and blessed going out, which means there ain't no time in my life that I'm not walking in the blessing and favor of God. And greater is he that is in me than he that is in the world. And all the promises of God are yes in Christ Jesus. And God has plans to prosper me and give me a future and a hope. And I can do all things through Christ who strengthens me. And I know that God is working and all things together for good in my life because I love God. I know he'll never leave me or forsake me. And his eye is on the sparrow. And he knows how many hairs are in my head. And if God, how many hairs are in my head? I know that he's watching me. And I can assure you that when you get done with a montage like that one, Satan won't be anywhere near.
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7: A Roman soldier's shield in those days was created to be linked up with his brothers next to him, right? You've seen them, and they make these shield walls, which, I mean, you've seen like the 300 movie or Gladiator or something like that. And what I think it shows you is that sometimes your own faith is not enough to get you through a situation. It was never meant to be. You're supposed to be part of the church so that in one situation, somebody else's shield shields you and your shield will shield him in another situation. Piece number five, take up, he says, the helmet of salvation, verse 17. Now, again, this just repeats in a new way what he's already said. But specifically here, your head is where you think. Paul is telling us to let the truth about our salvation permeate or cover, control everything that we think. Every morning, there are two things I try to tell myself. It's part of a gospel prayer that I wrote several years ago to saturate my heart and mind in God's grace before I even start the day. The first phrase is, because I'm in Christ, there's nothing I could do that would make God love me more. There's nothing I have done that would make him love me less. His acceptance is a gift given in Christ. And I just embrace that for a minute because I don't want to go through life that day thinking I got to earn God's favor. The second thing is, Lord Jesus, you are all I need for everlasting joy, which means I don't need other people's approval. I don't need success. I don't need acclaim. I don't need creature comforts. I just need you. That's what one of the first books I wrote called Gospel is all about. How to put on the helmet of salvation every day to guard your mind and your heart so that you think about your day through the lens of the gospel. Here's your sixth piece. And taking the sword of the Spirit, which is the word of God. Now we're going to transition to exclusively offensive weapons. We've already talked about our shoes. Now we've got our sword, which is the word of God. Of course, the word of God's been in each of the other pieces already. But see, Paul is telling us again to so master this book, to so master it that it'll give us the ability to counteract Satan's lies. your ability to overcome Satan is directly proportionate to your knowledge of the Word of God. Parents, your children's ability to counteract the lies of Satan is directly proportionate to how well they know the Word of God. So yes, have them involved in castle and have them involved in dance, but you make sure that they graduate out of your house with a thorough knowledge of the Word of God, because those things might help them get a better job, but the Word of God will save their soul and deliver them from Satan. So you learn it, you meditate on it, you memorize it, you read it, and you sing it. It's like I often say, be so saturated with God's Word that when life cuts you, you bleed God's Word. Now, in order to be a good disciple maker, you gotta first be a good disciple, which means you gotta know the Word better than you know anything else in your life. Finally, he says, look at that, verse 18, and praying at all times in the Spirit. Here's our other primarily offensive weapon, prayer. Prayer. A lot of people don't include prayer in the list of weapons, but Paul puts it there as the thing that you do after you get dressed for battle. And that's really important, I think, because most Christians see prayer, watch this, as what they do to prepare for battle. Paul sees prayer as what you do after you've gotten dressed and go into battle. Prayer is not preparation for battle. Prayer itself is the battle. The book of James tells us the same thing. It says that the most effective weapon that a believer has in their hand is prayer. And it uses a guy like Elijah. And it says Elijah changed history through his prayer. Elijah changed the weather patterns through his prayer. Prayer is where we put into practice what we believe about the gospel. Prayer is where we say, God, I really believe you are as compassionate as the cross demonstrates that you are. I believe you are as powerful to save as the resurrection proves that you are, and that you ask God to release his power. And when you do, he opens up heaven's gates and he begins to pour it down. Prayer, Summit Church, is not the only thing that we do here, but it is the first thing that we do, and it is the most effective thing that we do, and it ought to begin in the middle and end everything. One of the examples I've used in the Bible on this for you is the way we see the early church behave in the first chapters of Acts. So, you know, Jesus gives the Great Commission, take the gospel to every nation on earth. Can you imagine, has a more overwhelming assignment ever been given to a less qualified group of people? They literally have no education. They got no money. They got no jobs. Their pets' heads are falling off. They've never been outside of Israel. They literally have not been outside of Israel. And Jesus said, yep, you're going to take the gospel to every nation in the world. And so what do? Well, they do what Jesus tells them. He says, I want you to go and do nothing for a while. I want you to just wait. Wait for the promise of the Holy Spirit. And while you're waiting, I want you to pray. And so they did. And if you add up the days that they waited, this unspecified amount of time, it was 10 days. They prayed for 10 days. Then the Holy Spirit came. Peter stands up in Acts 2. He preaches a sermon. You read it from start to finish. It'll take you 10 minutes. Peter prayed for 10 days. Peter preaches for 10 minutes. 3,000 people get saved. I've told you before, this is what we do. We pray for 10 minutes. I preach for what feels like 10 days. And 3 people get saved. It's because all of our zeros are all in the wrong places. You see, prayer becomes this weapon by which we release the almighty power of God. You understand what I'm getting at there? You see, some of you have this as a gift, and it's the greatest gift you could have. You're not that impressive looking on the outside, but you have a gift of intercession, and you need to use it. For all of us, it should be the primary and most effective way that we fight. It's the point where you begin to apply the gospel, what you believe, and release God's power in the world. My friend, Joby Martin. Joby was a former bodybuilder. He says, a lot of Christians are basically like bodybuilders. He said that when I was a bodybuilder, I never did anything with my strength. I worked out all the time, but I never fought anybody. I never played any sports. I just showed up and flexed. That's all that I did with my strength. He said, a lot of Christians are like that. They puff themselves up with doctrine, but they never actually do anything. They know all this stuff about God, but they never exercise that belief in bold, frequent prayer. Prayer is how you demonstrate, it's how you use the gospel and release its power. You see, there's a lot of you that, listen, you know a lot about the Bible, but your prayer life is nothing to speak of. And you're just a Christian bodybuilder. You just show up at church and flex. And you need to start using that stuff that God gave you and applying it by releasing the power of God in the world. Do you understand how much power and compassion God is ready to pour out if you will just pray? Jesus says, ask, ask, ask. Specifically, he says, pray, make supplication for all the saints. It means your people in your small group. Pray for them by name and also for me. I don't think we're still should be paying for Paul, but let me translate that for you. that words may be given to me and opening my mouth boldly to proclaim the mystery of the gospel to you. I think that means you pray for me, because I'm the one who usually every week stands up and gives you the word of God. And fortunately or unfortunately for you, I'm never short on words, right? But you don't need me standing up here talking for an hour. What you need is the words of God to be given to me for you, because my words might educate, his words will liberate. My words can fill up your mind, his words can save your soul. So you need to pray that God will give me the words so that I can lead this congregation to know God, to know the gospel better. That's not gonna happen except that you pray for me. So see, listen, Paul's last words are to tell us that yes, life is war. Life is war, but we can and should be confident because we have a God who is willing to fight for us. And these pieces of armor are just learning to think about the strength of the gospel in your life. The way to fight Satan is not to engage Satan. The way to fight Satan is to cover your life with the gospel. Luke chapter 11, Jesus said this from a little different angle. It's a great little parable. He said, there was a man who had a demon living in his house, and he drove the demon out. And so then he went to his house after the demon had gone, and he began to clean up the house, and the demon had made a mess. And obviously it's a metaphor for his life. He made a mess of his life, so he begins to clean it up. But the demon goes out and finds seven of his buddies who are just like him and comes back, and finding the house swept and in order, he re-inhabits the house now with not one, but seven. And now the last state of the man is worse than the first. And then Jesus says something that a lot of times people don't put together with the parable, but Jesus then says this. He says, you know, when you drive out a strong man, which is the demon, in order to be able to really fortify the house, you need to have a stronger man who lives in the house. The strong man is Satan. The stronger man who occupies the house is Jesus. So it's not about driving out the demon. It's about letting Jesus fill the house of your life so that there's not a single place that Satan can touch you. You need the presence and the power of the Holy Spirit and the gospel in your life. The way to resist Satan is not to engage Satan. It's to get filled with the presence of Jesus, the stronger man. Charles Spurgeon used to say the preaching of Christ is the whip that flogs the devil. Do you want the devil out of your head? Do you want him out of your home? Do you want him out of your family? Do you want him out of our church? Do you want him out of the community? Then preach Christ. Trust Christ. Abide in Christ. As a Christian, we don't have to fight for victory over Satan in our marriages. Praise God. We don't have to fight for victory over Satan in our church. We don't have to fight for victory over Satan in our lives. Listen, we fight from victory. Amen. The last verse in Ephesians, the last verse, look at this. Grace be with all of you who love our Lord Jesus Christ with love incorruptible. What a great title idea for a series. You know, what do you think, huh? God's love is the only incorruptible, everlasting, immutable, all-powerful, unchangeable thing in this corruptible, falling, ever-changing world.
5: And with that, we've come to the end of our teaching series titled Love Incorruptible. 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And if you've ever felt intimidated by the book of Revelation, you're not alone. So we're excited to offer the digital version of the Revelation Bible study from Pastor JD that walks you through the book in a clear, approachable, and deeply encouraging way. Pastor JD, why do you think so many Christians either avoid Revelation completely or they become obsessed with it?
8: Yeah, Molly, that's a great question. 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Yes. And hopeful in difficult times.
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5: 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I'm Molly Vidovich, inviting you to join us again tomorrow as Pastor JD kicks off a new teaching series. 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
0: This is listener-supported Faith Radio. I'm Angela. So on Sunday, I was asked, at my church, we're praying for all the different communities we serve, and I was asked this week to pray. And so I got up at the second service to pray for the city, and the microphone wasn't working. And so it was, and I was like, I work with microphones all the time. I thought I had turned it off. Turned out that the battery was in there wrong. Well, and isn't, I just thought, this will preach. I mean, when we don't have the right power source, we don't work. You know, and in this life with Jesus, it is not for the faint of heart. And I think it's easy to forget the power that we can plug into. It's the power that raised Jesus from the dead. It's the Holy Spirit infilling and indwelling us. Coming up on God-Centered Life, Pastor Josh Moody is going to continue to look at Pentecost.
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14: 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Will you please pray for us? 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
16: 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This creates all kinds of emotions in you, him, and the child. It is a reality with which you must live. I suggest you talk with some of your friends who are in such marriages and ask how they handle these issues. Also, premarital counseling would be a wise investment. Don't ignore these concerns. They will not go away with time. Finding answers to these issues is one of the purposes of being engaged.
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18: This is Hope with God. I'm Andrew Palau. In the Bible, Deborah was a powerful woman appointed by God. She was appointed to be a leader and a judge over Israel. She faced dangerous enemies and uncertain times, yet she stood strong. Why? Because she trusted God. Through her courage, her voice, through her obedience, God brought hope and victory to His people. God often calls ordinary people to do extraordinary things. Your voice, your life, it matters. And the same God who gave Deborah courage wants to meet with you today and give you courage. He wants to walk with you through it all and guide your life and show you that He does care. Do you want to get to know Him and discover His plans for your life? You can begin this way. Say, God, I want to know You. Reveal Yourself to me. Show me Your love and guide me in the right path, and I will follow You and serve You. Amen. Always remember, there is hope with God.
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19: Sometimes like to say to people when they're preparing to preach that there's only one thing worse than being heretical in preaching, and that's being boring. We're talking about God here. No, God is talking here. Wake up, be devoted. Actually, it's better to be boring than heretical, just to make sure the record's straight, if you know, if you really have to choose, right? But you get the point.
20: Welcome to the God-Centered Life with Josh Moody. The God-Centered Church is our series, Biblical Church Growth, the name of this study, taken from Acts chapter 2, verses 42 through 47. Josh Moody is senior pastor of College Church, located in Wheaton, Illinois. Josh, we're glad to report that your exegesis is found to be neither boring nor, to the best of our knowledge, heretical. That's a wonderful little clip there. Just six verses at the end of chapter 2, but so much to glean as it relates to doing church right. Exciting passage here. Now, you're going to hear mention of church initiatives and distinctives specific to what's going on at Trinity in 2007, but the underlying principles are so good for any church and for us today as well, correct?
21: Absolutely. Yeah. Yeah. It's a wonderful bit here, isn't it? With the way that the biblical kind of church is the way to have real kind of church growth.
20: Yeah. Fantastic. Let's jump in. This is Acts chapter 2, verses 42 through 47. Here's Josh.
19: Well, friends, let's turn then to the Bible. So it's Acts chapter 2, and beginning at verse 42, just looking at this wonderful, the first of three sort of vignettes of the early church here in Acts. And we're looking at Acts chapter 2, verse 42, and through to verse 47. Let's hear God's word together. They devoted themselves to the apostles' teaching and to the fellowship, to the breaking of bread, and to prayer. Everyone was filled with awe, and many wonders and miraculous signs were done by the apostles. All the believers were together and had everything in common. Selling their possessions and goods, they gave to anyone as he had need. Every day they continued to meet together in the temple courts. They broke bread in their homes and ate together with glad and sincere hearts, praising God and enjoying the favor of all the people. And the Lord added to their number daily those who were being saved. Well, I don't know whether you're a frequent visitor to the fine dining institution called McDonald's, but if you are, you may know that a few years ago, McDonald's was kind of running into a bit of trouble with its profits. Its profits are under threat globally. It seemed like the global movement for healthy eating, realization of the danger of trans fats, and that blockbusting documentary that you may have seen, Super Size Me, kind of dented their profits a little bit and gave them a little bit of a bad reputation for health. And it conspired to cause some consternation regarding the future of McDonald's basic fast food business model. Well, what did McDonald's do? McDonald's reacted by putting salads on its menu. And even though, if you go to McDonald's, statistics show, you're still far more likely to eat your burger, fries, and milkshake than anything else. And even though these salads, when laced with the sugary salad dressing with which they come, are actually more calorific than a Big Mac, despite all that, McDonald's fortunes turned around, and now they're posting startling profits, it seems, there's some business leaders say. Well, marketers call it the halo effect. What happens, apparently, is that they think that because there is a salad on the menu, you feel better about going to McDonald's, whatever you eat. Now, such rebranding is what some feel the church needs. Entering as we are into a stage of post-Christianity or secularization, the idea you can live without God in society is kind of at its ultimate point, or getting there at its zenith, some will say. With many people feeling that the church, therefore, is an outdated institution of questionable, as we were thinking last week, even questionable moral standing. The idea that Jesus is the only way to God is questionably moral for many people today. Well, so some sort of leaders say we need to recreate the halo effect, as it were, for the church. And there are any number of books out there that attempt to rebrand the church. They usually have the title, The Blank Church, you know, fill in the blank. Most famous of which is The Purpose-Driven Church. Well, what we're trying to do here at Trinity is to reassert God back into the core of the church, as it were, claiming this ground is his ground and removing all personality kind of cult models to be centered on God and him alone. And what we find in these few chapters of Acts is exactly that. Here in chapter 2, as I say, it's the first of three kind of vignettes. Then again in chapter 4, and finally in chapter 5, as we'll see as we go on, we have three of these kind of vignettes of the church in its ideal configuration, its historical structure and simplicity. And it is historical. There are parts of it, no doubt, that are, you know, specific to then. But our task, you see, as we gather this morning, in this year, and our task is to identify the original elements of Christ's design for his church and seek to emulate them in our day and our different, of course it is different, cultural contexts. As the old German commentator Bengel said, "Thou hast, O church, thy form, thy pattern. It is thine to preserve it and guard thy trust," talking about the book of Acts as a whole. And see, what has happened, as we saw last week, is that the long-promised gift of the Spirit has arrived. Jesus died, he rose again, he ascended on high, and like a conquering king, he scattered gifts in his train, his victory parade, as it were. And the gift, the promised baptism of the Holy Spirit. And we saw, didn't we, last week, the multifaceted nature of the Pentecost experience and how that applies and in what way to the church today. And so we come to this Spirit-filled church here in front of us. And it's showing us the kind of elemental, the basic elements, the basic constitutive parts of a Spirit-filled church. Peter has preached. 3,000 have responded. The New Testament church has gathered. And what we're seeing here is, in this act of divine sovereignty, that God wants a God-centered church, which means four elements and one resulting effect. Okay, God wants a God-centered church, which means four elements and one prominent, at least the most prominent, resulting effect. First then, be devoted to Bible teaching. You see it? They, verse 42, devoted themselves, well, to various things, the four elements. First, to the apostles' teaching. So here is the church that is filled with the Spirit, right? Here is the church that has just received this glorious Pentecost moment. And what do they do? What is foremost on their agenda? Is it songs? Is it ecstatic experiences? It's Bible teaching. The Spirit-filled church has a passionate hunger for God's Word. It is, you see, friends, an irrefutable sign of the work of the Spirit that we will long to hear Bible teaching. And without that longing for the Word, we may wonder what kind of Spirit is at work. For the Bible teaches us that the sword of the Spirit is the Word of God, Ephesians 6:17. Or as it says elsewhere, all Scripture is God-breathed. Or the Scriptures, as it says elsewhere, are men speaking as they were carried along by the Holy Spirit. And so the Word of God is authored by the Spirit of God, is the tool of the Spirit for our spiritual growth. The sword of the Spirit is the Word of God. For our spiritual growth, our sustenance and challenge, the sword of the Spirit. And therefore, if we are filled with the Spirit, we will long to hear from the Word of the Spirit, won't we? Now, of course, it is the apostles' teaching here. To be devoted to the apostles' teaching means to be devoted to Bible teaching, because the apostles' doctrine is preserved for us in the New Testament, which is their interpretation and explanation of Christ as the fulfillment of the Old Testament. And so this does not only mean that God has spoken, it means that God is speaking today too. For those who think more originality is gained from listening to voices outside of the Bible will find that they are merely repeating human philosophy, or reflecting human contemporary culture in a very unoriginal kind of way, when the Bible, when rightly divided, as the apostle urges Timothy to do, is not merely a conservative word, of course it can be that, but it's not merely a conservative word, but a word of change, of radical challenge to the church and to the world, the sword of the Spirit indeed.
20: 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Now, this particular ministry is completely supported by folks who enjoy and benefit from these studies. 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Thank you in advance. Back into the book of Acts now. Here's Josh.
19: I read about this famous experiment this week, and it occurred to me as a little like this. It's like that famous laboratory experiment in 1954 when rats were hooked up to pleasurable electrodes, which they could kind of trigger these pleasurable electrodes in their brain to give them a sort of jolt of pleasure. They could trigger them by pressing a lever in front of them. And the experimenters found that the rats would just sit there pressing levers, you know, thousands of times an hour, over and over again, to the extent that they ignored food and drink. And today, well, people still gather teachers around them who will say what their itching ears want them to hear. Happens all the time. Say, press the lever, more please, more please, more please. But if you want food and drink, if you have the boldness to hear a fresh word, you'll be devoted to the apostles' teaching in the Bible. Now, the apostles are mentioned twice here, again in verse 43, this time with regard to their miracles. And there's something of a long-standing debate about this in evangelical circles. Does this mean that the miracles are still going on today? Or were these miracles merely evidence of the apostles' special authority to be authors of Scripture? Well, to my mind, we need simply affirm that God can, and indeed does, still perform miracles today. Oh, yes. But that these apostolic miracles were also specifically intended to show us we should be devoted to their, the apostles' teaching. And so in these three vignettes, chapter 2, 4, and 5, the apostles' teaching is mentioned twice, and their miracles twice also. And there appears to be, in the way that it's structured, kind of in its literary genre, the way it's constructed, to be a deliberate connection between the two. Their teaching, vindicated by their miracles. And Paul tells the Corinthians that the things that shows that he is an apostle against the claims of the so-called super apostles are specifically these kinds of signs and miracles in order to get the wayward Corinthians to actually listen to him. He says, look, I am an apostle because I did all these kind of things, right? And so we need to be devoted to the apostles' teaching. Well, what is being devoted to the apostles' teaching like? I've done my fair share of weddings now. One thing I always say to the bride and groom about the actual wedding day is that something will go wrong. You know, you can count on it. Don't worry, something, right? So it's going to release the kind of tension about the day, right? So it's not about the wedding, it's about the marriage. Despite all your best plans, Aunt Mildred will get lost, right? Uncle Bill will get in a fight. Someone will forget something. Actually, on our wedding day, if Rochelle will excuse me for telling the story again, Rochelle almost forgot her veil. She turned up to the church and had to go back to it when someone reminded her, which always greatly amuses me as a Bible teacher, because that passage in the Bible where the Lord says, can I forget thee, O Israel? Can a bride forget her veil? Neither can I forget thee, O Israel. You know, close call, you know. Anyway, imagine a wedding, right? And people standing up, you know, giving toasts and making speeches and the like, and the bride decides she wants to say something. And she's so passionately in love with her husband that she wants to give a tribute to what a wonderful man he is, dream on guys. But let's imagine it, right? Yeah? Okay. And there she is, resplendent in white, glass in hand, toasting the assembled crowd of family and friends, speaking her heart about, right? For this word, actually, devoted, is a very passionate kind of committed word. There she is, right? And she happens to look down at the groom next to her. And what do you know? He's fallen asleep. I sometimes like to say to people when they're preparing to preach, that there's only one thing worse than being heretical in preaching, and that's being boring. We're talking about God here. No, God is talking here. Wake up. wake up, be devoted. Actually, it's better to be boring than heretical, just to make sure the record's straight, if you, you know, if you really have to choose, right? But you get the point. We follow the inductive method. What does it say? What does it mean? What does it mean to me? Always in that order. You can't jump to what does it mean to me before you've gone through the other two first. Not jumping to personal application before observation and interpretation. Or as Jim Packer put it, to exegesis in a sort of more kind of fancy kind of way. Exegesis, synthesis, application. Always in that order so that the authentic word of the apostles becomes the living word in right application to us. What does it say? What does it mean? What's it mean to me? In that order, always. And churches, therefore, that do not have a devotion to Bible teaching, well, are they churches after this pattern here? It's an important question. And all of us, therefore, should come hungry to church to hear the word preached. Now, that's the first element of devotion that is foundational. It's talking about the rock of Christ on which all other foundations are built, and it leads to the right practice of the next. So second, flowing out of this by way of practice then, be devoted to true, second, be devoted to true Christian fellowship. They devoted themselves, it says, to the apostles' teaching and to the fellowship. And so we are to be devoted to true Christian fellowship, which comes out of the apostles' teaching. Devoted to the apostles' teaching, and then following on these other three things, and that's to the fellowship. So the Spirit-filled church is not only a Bible teaching church and a church where we're devoted to Bible teaching, it needs to be that, but it's not only that. The Spirit-filled church has a common care for each other. It's not just a lecture hall, it's a family. We look after each other. We love each other. By all this, all men will know that we are Christ's disciples, as the Master taught us, by the love we have for each other. Now, how we need that today in Lebanon right now, this week, so-called Christians are vying publicly for power. This is another cold war between, I can't pronounce the two sections, Aoun and Gagia or something, to assert leadership of the Christian street, one political analyst has said. While truth must never be put at variance to love, we are to speak the truth in love. Truth hurts, the world says. Church, truth in love. It's not brash, it's not arrogant.
2: I know better than you, let me tell you.
19: No. It does not shove it down your throat. It speaks like Christ to the rich young ruler who after he told him, you need to give up all your possessions, he watched them go away sadly with love. Yes, we should not fear speaking the truth, of course, but I wonder how many people are put off Jesus because someone is rude to them in the church parking lot. Or maybe because they just happen to come along to a particularly lively Baptist congregational meeting, But these had fellowship. Now, the word for fellowship is, koinonia in Greek, which shares the same root as the word for common in verse 44, which is koina. And koinonia is also the word, actually, that Paul used when he talked about the collection he organized among the Greek churches. Interestingly enough, isn't it? And koinonikos, again, the same root, is the Greek word for generous. So we're being practical here when we talk about fellowship. They put their money, as we would say, where their mouth was. Now, it all comes out of their faith in the teaching of Christ. We have fellowship with God the Father, the Son, and the Holy Spirit. We have an intimate spiritual relationship with Him. And therefore, 1 John 1:3 teaches us we can have fellowship with each other. It comes out of our relationship with God and then spans to each other. And so this is no mere friendship. People put friendship on a very high level these days, and it's very important. But it's no mere friendship, fellowship. It transcends personal likes and dislikes. This is no mere tribal gathering. It goes beyond race and class. This is true Christian fellowship connected to God through Christ's death on the cross by faith and animated by the indwelling power of the Holy Spirit. And here it is deeply practical. Now, there's been a long debate in church history over exactly what it means when it says that they had everything in koina, or in common. Now, what it cannot mean, it cannot mean that they held no property, right, individually. It cannot mean that, for in the very next verse, we're told they meet in their own homes, right? Cannot mean that. What it could mean that some, like Barnabas, who

0: for we are told they did. It could mean a call for the rich to give up some of their spare houses, if not all, for the poor and needy among us. What it must mean, though, it must mean that we all are called to koinonikos, generosity, for the sake of, as the Old Testament put it, the Levite, the alien, the fatherless, the widow. In other words, this was not communism, nor a commune, but it was a radical community. And so fellowship is not just eating a donut downstairs in the fellowship hall. It's bringing a donut so there's enough. And if you can afford a donut, and if you can't, it's eating it knowing that it's an expression of our fellowship with Christ. Fellowship is not moaning about your problems to others who agree. It's finding someone who can help you get out of the gloom. Fellowship is not possible purely horizontally, but must begin vertically. There can be no true fellowship without corporate worship together. You're not in fellowship if you just turn up for the donuts. Fellowship does require, at times, exercise of discipline. One of the signs of the true church, according to the Reformers, is the apostles' witness in Acts 5 with Ananias and Sapphira. Fellowship is not simply emotional, nor merely verbal, but practical, and includes giving generously to the common plate. Follow the money was the phrase as the Nixon scandal unraveled. In the United Kingdom, at the moment, police have had to invoke special powers contained in 150 old maritime legislation to stop looters. A certain container ship is beached off Branscombe, and about 1,000 people have stolen what BMW estimates are 77 containers containing 39 motorcycles, engines and parts. To put that in context, these 1,000 people are out there in the wild in gale force winds for that stuff. Whatever you think about global climate change, a Financial Times report this week records business leaders predicting that environmental change will only take place with financial incentives. Money. All this to say that the church should be different. Our budget is to be a spiritual document. For where our treasure is, there will our heart be also.
1: 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Four elements of a God-centered church. First of all, devoted to Bible teaching. Second, true Christian fellowship. And then we have two more elements of doing church right that we'll present when we get together next time. Rick Warren says, in our culture of productivity and efficiency, we desperately need to slow down and think about God's Word. Matt Smethurst's book, Before You Open Your Bible, is filled with great wisdom about how you can reconnect with the power of the Christian life, God's Word. 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And with the start of a new month, we're excited about a new offer. 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
2: Are you a DIYer, a do-it-yourselfer? I'm Angela. You're listening to Faith Radio. Those are some of my favorite accounts to follow on Instagram. I love when they take something that is just broken down and dreadful and they make it into something beautiful. You know, and I've been following them long enough that sometimes I get the idea that maybe I can do the same, and I try and I can't. I cannot do the same. Well, you know, this life with Jesus, it's not a DIY project, is it? And sometimes it's even a just don't do anything at all project. Coming up on Destined for Victory, Pastor Paul Shepherd is going to help you to understand how to let go of your burden.

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3: If there's one thing we feel immediately, it's the power of prayer from you. We are all seeking greater understanding and knowing Him better. Every time we do a fundraiser, we see God's provision in such a prayer-saturated way. Please keep it going because our fall fundraiser is coming soon. For God so loved that He gave us Jesus. Thank you for praying for us. And when I say us, I mean you and us. We only do this together. Thank you.
4: Have you followed Jesus, stepped out of the boat, and found yourself right in the middle of a storm? Well, you're in good company. This is Susie Larson with another Grow and Go moment, helping you to discover and enjoy what God wants to do in and through you. In the book of Mark, chapter 4, verse 39, we read this. When Jesus woke up, He rebuked the wind and said to the waves, "Silence, be still." Suddenly the wind stopped and there was great calm. I once followed Jesus right into a storm. I stepped out in faith, thinking Jesus was about to take me to a place of peace and rest, when in fact, He led me right into a storm because He had a few things to teach me. Jesus did the same for His disciples. He knew that once they got into the boat and sailed for a while, these seasoned fishermen would encounter such fierce winds and overpowering waves that they'd fear for their lives. Did Jesus brace for impact? Well, no. He fell asleep. The disciples actually had to wake Him up. I mean, this was no light nap. Jesus got up and rebuked the wind and the waves. He called for peace and stillness. The disciples watched in awe. While the storm raged, they questioned Him. "Lord, don't you care?" Once He spoke peace over the storm, He questioned them. "Where's your faith?" Given the ministry opportunities that awaited the disciples on the other side of the lake, they needed to learn how to access peace and rest when chaos swirled around them. Cultivate a heart of peace and rest today. And when the storm hits, you'll be able to stand strong. God is always preparing you for your next phase of the journey. So actively cultivate a heart of both peaceful rest and bold authority. Both are God-given. This is Susie Larson with another Grow and Go moment. For more resources, go to growandgotoday.com.
5: 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And if you are untrustworthy about worldly wealth, who will trust you with the true riches of heaven?" 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
7: I want to wrap up our focus over the past few messages on neglected areas of discipleship. The premise has been that when we talk about being disciples of Christ, we need to understand that we're really talking about being followers of Jesus. His original disciples in the first century literally had the opportunity to follow him. When he said to them, "Follow me," that's what he meant literally, and they walked where he walked and went where he went, experienced all that he experienced. You and I don't have the opportunity to walk with him in the physical sense, but in a very real sense, we've been saying it's important if we're going to be true disciples of Jesus that we will follow not only his teachings, but we will follow his lifestyle. And we will observe in the pages of the scripture how Jesus lived his life. And there's some areas that I call neglected areas of discipleship because they are things that we don't often associate with the life of Jesus. We've covered a number of them in the past few messages, and I want to wrap it up now. We talked about the importance of building an authentic prayer life. Jesus often withdrew to lonely places and prayed, we were told. And if Jesus needed to pray, surely you and I need to pray. Then we talked about cultivating a personal support system. Jesus made sure that he had some people in his life who supported him, who strengthened him, who encouraged him, who took care of him emotionally, physically, and otherwise. And you and I need the same thing in our lives. There are some people who do all the giving, but they don't look to God to bring into their lives folks who will give back to them. But you cannot continue to give and give and give without also having someone who speaks into your life in positive ways. Jesus had that, and you and I need it as well. We talked about the importance of reconciling relationships. Jesus refused to hold even his enemies in unforgiveness. We see him on the cross saying, "Father, forgive them because they don't know what they're doing." And we talked about the importance of you and I practicing forgiveness like our Savior. The fact of the matter is, all of us are the recipients, because of what Jesus did, of God's unbridled love and forgiveness. He has given in great measure all that we need in the way of mercy and forgiveness. And how dare we withhold forgiveness from others when the Lord has so freely given it to us? And so we talked about reconciling relationships. And then we talked about, in the last message, creating appropriate boundaries and having realistic expectations. The idea being that Jesus knew what was going on in his life in terms of the motives of the people around him. He told his disciples, "Beware of the leaven of the Pharisees, beware of the leaven of Herod." In other words, you need to know that when there are people in your life who need to be guarded against, the Bible lets us know that Jesus had an awareness of his enemies, and he had an awareness of the role that everyone was to play in his life. You and I have to do that exact same thing. Some of us live without boundaries. We let everybody take a crack at us, and as a result, we're not truly living the way Christ would have us to live. You have to be more discerning, in other words, if you're going to live like Christ. And then we talked in the last message about the importance of resting your body and mind. And I want to pick it up there, because if you're going to be like Jesus, you got to realize that this earth suit, this body we live in, can only handle so much, and your mind, your psyche, can only handle so much. Now, I know a lot of you think you are so anointed that you can just go and go and go. You can serve and serve and serve. You can give out constantly, and your body and mind will just cooperate. But I'm here to tell you that if your Savior had to rest his body and mind, how much more do you and I have to do the same thing? So we looked at Matthew 11, where Jesus said, come to me, all of you who are weary and heavy laden, I will give you rest. He said, take my yoke upon you. Learn from me how to live your life. Learn from me that you can't go and go and go without consequence. Learn from me that there are burdens I have called you to bear, but they are easy to bear. There is a yoke I've placed on you, but because I am in the yoke with you, we can get it done together. What you can't do is carry the burdens God wants you to carry and then carry a bunch of other folk along too and wonder why your life is breaking down. And I'm running into too many Christians who are broken down instead of living the abundant life. And it's because you're carrying too much stuff. And in the last message, I don't have time to review, but I talked extensively about our lives being like a tractor trailer. And God knows a bunch of us have some stuff and people in the trailer who we need to pull over to the side of the road of our lives, open up the back, and get all those folk and all that stuff that we're carrying out. Because if Jesus said, I'm going to give you a yoke that's easy to bear, a burden that's light to bear, and you are bogged down, that means you're carrying some things he never ordained for your life. And you got to have the courage to let them go. You got to have the courage to cast some cares on the Lord. Some of us are living too much with things that God has not called us to carry, and you are fretting too much about things that you can't do anything about. That's the blessing of prayer, to be able to give to God things you can't do anything about anyway. See, if you can handle it with Christ in the yoke with you, then he says that's a burden that together we can bear. And so there are some decisions we can make, and we ought to make those. But there are other things, no matter what you decide, you will never get a breakthrough about some things. And the Bible says about those, you cast them over on the Lord because he cares for you. You all have some people you got to cast over on the Lord because he cares for them. You care for them, but you can't help them. God cares for them and he can help them. And if they don't want his help, that's not your problem. I'm gonna help you if you let me. Some of us have to be willing to release. I'm finding more and more believers who are holding on to things that God says, would you please give that to me? Would you please give those folk to me? Would you please give your raggedy relatives to me? Would you please give that job situation to me and cast it on me because I care for you? And then what you can do is bear the burden I've really given you to bear. And so I want to let you know, Jesus models for us resting your body and mind. Jesus got rest when it was time to rest. He didn't just let people have access to him 24 hours a day. When he needed a break, he got a break. When he needed to go to a solitary place, I love that he didn't just go somewhere. He went to places where no one would be when he needed to. Why? Because he knew that he's operating in a limited earth body. He was all God, but he was also all man. And he operated in a limited body. His psyche could only handle so much, and your mind can only handle so much. So you got to learn to unload more and more, and to learn from Christ how to live that life where you are bearing a yoke that is easy, a burden that is light. And God will be pleased if we do such things with our lives. You and I are not meant to carry heavy loads. And so we have to let the Lord lighten our load. And you've got to be proactive in this. Jesus said in John chapter 14, verse 1, let not your heart be troubled. Now, the context is the disciples, he had been talking to them about the fact that he was going to be crucified and all of that. And he was trying to assure them. He introduces in John chapter 14 a series of things that he said to them with the hope of giving them assurance that although I'm going to leave you in a little while, I'm really not going to abandon you because I'm going to come back into your life through the Holy Spirit. And so as he began to introduce that to them, he said, let not your heart be troubled. Pause right there. Fact of the matter is, some of us are troubled because we're letting it happen. Jesus said, let not your heart be troubled. Do you know you won't be any more troubled than you allow yourself to be? See, some of us choose to fixate and worry and frustrate ourselves about things. And Jesus said, there are some burdens all of us have to bear. There are some challenges, but you have Christ to help you with them. But about all this other stuff that you can't do anything about, he says, let not your heart be troubled. You can let yourself have a nervous breakdown, or you can make sure you don't. Jesus says it's up to you.
10: 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Now let's get you back to the rest of today's message, neglected areas of discipleship.
7: And let me tell you something. How many know with God in your life, saved by grace and all that, you can still go crazy? Oh, I know some crazy saints. If you don't believe me, just see me at the service. I'll give you a list. I know some crazy saints, saved as they know how to be and crazy as they know how to be. Why? Because in some cases, we have not unloaded things when the Bible says God has given you the ability to let some things go, to cast them on the Lord, and you don't have to remain troubled about them. Let not your heart be troubled. You believe in God, he went on to say, believe also in me. Jesus said, take me at my word. Trust me that what I'm telling you is true. Let not your heart be troubled. There's some things you don't have to worry about. You can give them over to God. In fact, Jesus said in Matthew 6, what good is worrying ever done you anyway? When you think about the manifestations of worry, the only thing worry gets you is maybe some physical problems to go along with the problem you're already dealing with. Worry will get you headaches and will get you aches and pains in your body. And worry will frustrate your mind. It'll keep you up late at night. It'll have you going through changes. You'll be breaking out and all this stuff. And so listen, worry is not a blessing. It's a curse. So when the Bible says unload worry, it's really doing you a favor. When Jesus says, don't worry about anything, he's trying to bless your life. But I don't know if you've met them. There are some people who carry worry like a fond blanket. Have you ever met them? There's some here right now. Not you, but they're like on your row. And they carry it like a blanket and wrap themselves. Has anyone wrap themselves in worry? Just wrap themselves. Just, it feels comfortable to just put themselves in that position where they're just kind of worried. And they talk a lot about the things that they worry about. And they remind themselves in case they forget what they were worried about. You ever met the type? I promise you, there are people like that. And oh, if you will engage them in a conversation, they'll give you the lowdown on everything in their life that's frustrating, that makes them miserable. And Jesus said there's an alternative. Let not your heart be troubled. Don't let it happen, which means you have response ability. Response dash ability. There are challenges, but you don't have to fret about them. There are some significant things, but by walking with Christ, who is in the yoke with you, you can experience God's blessing and God's favor in that area of your life instead of worry. You don't have to worry. Now, there are things that we could just do something about. Why worry about something you can do something about? If you have response-ability to do something about it, then go for it. If you're uncomfortable with the size you are, oh, I'm just gaining too much weight and I can't get in my clothes. You have response-ability. If you want now, you know, if you don't mind it, if you like the size you're growing into, go ahead. Don't let anybody bother you. Go to whatever size you choose. Help yourself. Knock yourself out. You know, don't let people get on your nerves about it. If you're comfortable, and then you go for it. But if you're uncomfortable, if you're like, I'm tired of going to the closet and I can't wear my own clothes. You get tired of that. The Holy Spirit is a helper. He's right there with you. He says, okay, well, what you want to do? You know, if you want to work out, hey, we can go ahead. I'll be right with you. If it's bothering you, do something about it. Because, I mean, no, you can't rebuke fat. You can't rebuke it. In Jesus' name, get out of here. It won't go anywhere like that. You have to decide. You're tired of being out of breath. Oh, I can hardly keep up with my grandchildren. Ooh, they have me huffing and puffing. Then go and get yourself some exercise. You have response dash ability. If your kids aren't living up to your rules and they're old enough to be on their own and you told them the conditions and the terms by which they can live with you and they want to have their cake and eat it too, live in your house, grown, but still do what, you know, act any old kind of way and not cooperate, you have response dash ability. That's your house. And the good thing about your kids, it's unlike evicting somebody, like if you have a rental or property you're renting to somebody, it's your house. You don't have to give them a certain notice. I don't have to give you 30 days in my house. I give you like 2-3 days, whatever it is. Or give you a final warning. Listen, this is my house. You live here on my terms. Don't like that? Lord bless you. You have response dash ability. You have response dash ability. Not making enough money? You have response dash ability. You figure out how it is that I can honorably earn more. Many of us need to, first of all, begin by looking at the way we're using the money we already have and pray and give it to God and talk to some godly people and let them help you work it through. There are lots of areas where we have responsibility. And so the Bible says where you have that ability, you get proactive. But where you don't let your heart be troubled. Believe in God. Believe in Christ. Know that he has begun a good work in you and he's going to bring it to completion. And don't let yourself be troubled. Just refuse to have a breakdown. Just refuse to miss out on what God has for you. And with that in mind, I want to tell you something else about Jesus that we need to imitate. An area we need to stop neglecting. Jesus lived an intentionally joyful life. Jesus lived an intentionally joyful life. So if you're going to be a follower of Christ, I want to let you know some of us need to get about the business of experiencing joy. There are too many sad, pitiful, mean, angry, sour Christians in this world. Not you. But Christians I know. Jesus was intentionally joyful. Listen to what he said in John 15, verse 10. If you obey my commands, you will remain in my love, just as I obeyed my Father's commands and remain in his love. Verse 11. I have told you this so that my joy may be in you and that your joy may be complete. Jesus said, I have lived my life with joy. I've obeyed the Father. I've lived with him, walked with him, done what he told me to do. And part of that lifestyle has created joy in me. And he said, I've told you this because I am giving you my joy. I'm making my joy available to you that your joy might be complete. Look at that in contrast to these sour Christians who look like they've been baptized in lemon juice. Jesus said, I've lived a joy-filled life And I'm telling you to walk in obedience to the Father, do His will, so that my joy will be in you. He said, and I want your joy to be complete. Now, here's my question. If Jesus left you joy before He went back to heaven, where's your joy? He left it for you. So where's your joy? He said again in John 16, 24, until now, you have not asked for anything in my name. Ask and you will receive, that your joy will be complete. Jesus is interested in you and I being joyful people. Now, I've told you before, joy is even better than happiness. Happiness is great when you can get it. But happiness depends on what happens. That's the only problem with it. When you get happiness, enjoy it. You know that old song, who was that, Bobby McFerrin, somebody, don't worry, be happy. Cool. If you can be happy as a choice, be happy as a choice. But happiness usually hinges on the right things happening. You have money, happy. Relationships going good, happy. Kids behaving, happy. Job secure, happy. You know, those kinds of things help promote happiness in many of our lives. And happiness is great. When you can get it, go for it. But how many know circumstances don't always cooperate? So there are times when you look at your money, not happy. Look at your relationships, not happy. Look at the way your kids are acting, not happy. Look at your job situation or the people on your job, not happy. That's just the nature of life. Sometimes life circumstantially doesn't cooperate with happiness. So the Bible doesn't promise you happiness. The Bible says Jesus had joy. And He said to His disciples, I'm making my joy available to you.
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10: That's tomorrow in our continuing message, Neglected Areas of Discipleship. I hope you'll join us then. But now remember, He who began a good work in you will bring it to completion. In Christ, you are destined for victory.

0: For God so loved the world. I'm Angela. You're listening to Faith Radio. He loved the world so much that he sent his son to die. That's John 3:16, probably one of the most well-known verses or references that people see at games and everywhere. But I've been thinking more about God's love for us, and specifically, Jesus's love. I mean, the way that he would yield to the suffering, the way that he yielded to his father's plans, when he could have bowed out at any time, but he loved us so much that he went to the cross to die for us. He went to the cross to die for you. If you want to know more about that Jesus, text the word faith to 41224. Coming up next here on Faith Radio is Revive Our Hearts.
1: 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That's not ordinary love. 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
5: 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And of this community, I am and always will be a living member. I can't imagine a greater privilege than that. When you believe in Jesus Christ, you become part of his church. And God's purpose is fulfilled as we worship and serve him in local congregations. Jesus loves the church, and if we're his friends, we will love her too.
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7: What is faith? 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It's taking risks. 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Spurgeon, the great British preacher, said, quote, believing and obeying always run side by side. 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
10: Nancy DeMoss Wolgemuth reminds you that working for the Lord isn't a substitute for spending time alone with Him in prayer and God's Word.
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10: This is Revive Our Hearts with Nancy DeMoss Wolgemuth, author of A Place of Quiet Rest. For Tuesday, September 1st, I'm Dana Gresh. Well, Nancy, this week, Revive Our Hearts celebrates 25 years of broadcast ministry.
11: Whoa, how is that possible? What an incredible joy it is to look back over these years and see all the sweet fruit that the Lord has brought forth and the changes in my life and in the lives of our listeners. And wow, so many good things to celebrate.
10: Yes, there sure are. And over the course of the next couple of weeks, we want to do that. We want to slow down, spend some time looking back at the faithfulness of God since our beginning in 2001, and then look ahead at what He may have for us in the next 20 or 25 years, should He tarry.
11: Well, 20 years from now, I will be in my 80s, but Lord willing, this ministry will still be continuing to call women to freedom and fullness and fruitfulness in Christ. And you know, the Lord encourages us to do both, to look back and to look forward. So, Dana, God is a God of history, a God of the past, a God who's been faithful and keeps His covenant, a God who has done great things for us and through us in this ministry. But He's also a God of new beginnings and fresh starts, and a God who has prepared for this ministry and for our friends and listeners things in the future that we can't even begin to imagine at this point.
10: So true. Thanks, Nancy. Well, let's look back by returning to some of those core messages and themes that you've taught right here on Revive Our Hearts for 25 years. I mean, yesterday we reviewed some highlights from your teaching related to who God is. Another theme you love to talk about is our vertical relationship with God. Why is that such an important topic for you?
11: Well, everything in our lives goes back to our relationship with the Lord. That's the start, the end, and everything in between. And I've often said that if I could only share one message with women, I would want it to be about the importance of cultivating an intimate relationship with God through various means of grace, through the devotional life, through prayer, praise, the Word, worship, fellowship with other believers. There's nothing in our lives that is more important for you, for me, for every one of our listeners than that vertical relationship with God.
10: Well, Nancy, let me verbalize what I'm feeling, what I'm sure so many others are feeling right now. I am so grateful to the Lord for the way He's used you to help me develop a closer relationship with Him. In fact, one of the messages that has affected me and so many others is called brokenness. God used this message profoundly in my life years before I ever even met you. Let's listen in to a few moments of this classic message recorded at the Crew annual staff meeting in 1995.
12: You see, we will never meet God in revival until we have first met Him in brokenness. The Epistle of James reminds us and calls us to draw near to God, and He will draw near to you. But there is a process. First, cleanse your hands, you sinners. Purify your hearts, you double-minded. Be afflicted and mourn and weep. Let your laughter be turned to mourning and your joy to heaviness. First, humble yourself in the sight of the Lord, and then He will lift you up. There may be many tears without brokenness, as there may be, in some cases, genuine brokenness apart from the shedding of tears. You see, brokenness is not a feeling. It is not an emotion. It is a choice that I make. It is an act of my will. And brokenness is not primarily a one-time experience or a crisis experience in my life, though there may be those. But brokenness is rather a continuous, ongoing lifestyle. It's a lifestyle of agreeing with God about the true condition of my heart and my life as He alone can see it. It's a lifestyle of unconditional, absolute surrender of my will to God. Even as the horse that has been broken is surrendered and sensitive to the direction and the wishes of its rider. It's a lifestyle of saying, "Yes, Lord, not my will, but yours be done." Brokenness is the shattering of my self-will so that the life, the spirit, the fragrance, the life of Jesus may be released through me. Brokenness is a lifestyle of responding in humility and obedience to the conviction of God's Spirit and the conviction of His Word. And as His conviction is continuous, so my brokenness must be continual. Brokenness is a lifestyle that takes me in two directions. It's a lifestyle vertically of living, so to speak, with the roof off in my relationship toward God as I walk in the light in transparent honesty and humility before Him. But it's a lifestyle that requires also that I live with the walls down in my relationships toward others.
10: Well, that is a classic message from Nancy DeMoss Wolgemuth, recorded in 1995. That message on brokenness took on a life of its own as staff members of CRU, or Campus Crusade for Christ, heard the original message and then started sharing it by sending cassettes to those they knew. You remember cassette tapes? Yeah. Eventually, that message led Dennis Rainey and Bob Lapine from Family Life to ask Nancy, "Have you ever considered hosting a radio program?" We're marking some milestones like that because this week marks 25 years of being on the air. Today, we're looking at the way Nancy's taught on our vertical relationship with the Lord. Nancy encourages all of us to look to Christ alone to satisfy the needs of our hearts. And she talked about this in a classic Revive Our Hearts series called Satisfying Our Thirst. It's about a woman who met Jesus at a well.
13: She had a physical thirst, she had an emotional thirst, and she had a spiritual thirst. And we've said that we have thirst at the same three levels. I want us to look briefly at how the woman at Samaria, the woman at the well, tried to meet her thirst in each of these three levels. How did she seek fulfillment for each of these levels of thirst? And we want to also look today at how we seek to find fulfillment in each of these levels. Now, first, the physical thirst is obvious. The woman came to the well looking for water because there was a physical need, a physical thirst. And you and I have physical needs and longings, and we try to get those needs met through physical things. Now, we saw that the woman had, secondly, an emotional thirst. How had this woman tried to satisfy her emotional thirst? What did she do? What did she look to satisfy her emotional thirst? She looked to men and marriage and relationships, one after the other. When one didn't satisfy, can't you imagine that she was just hoping, longing that maybe the next one would be the right one? And what do we do as women? We are particularly prone to try and satisfy our emotional thirst through relationships. How many of you, before you were married, thought that when you were married, your emotional longings would be satisfied? Can I see some hands? Many hands in here. Now, how long were you married before you discovered that that man, as wonderful as he was, could not satisfy your deep emotional longings? I mean, we women can't understand ourselves. I don't know how we think men can understand us. So the day came when you were feeling a little disappointed with how marriage had not completely satisfied you, and you thought, "I know what we'll do. Let's have a baby. That baby will satisfy my emotional longings and thirsts." And you held that precious little baby in your arms, and you said, "Now I'll get my thirst satisfied." Till that baby began to wail, and you realized that baby had no intent of satisfying your thirst. That baby was thirsty. And that baby came into this world thinking that you were there to satisfy its thirst. And so that baby didn't satisfy, and you said, I know what we'll do. We'll have another baby. This one will be different. Well, you discovered sooner or later that children, as precious as they are and as much as they are a gift from God, are selfish, and that they cannot satisfy the deepest longings of your heart. So you said, let's have grandchildren. And they are, I'm told, really wonderful. Some of you would be happy to show us some pictures of those precious grandchildren. But there comes that time when you like to send them back to where they came from, and you realize that even those precious grandchildren cannot satisfy the deepest emotional needs and longings of your heart. But isn't it like us to keep trying to find satisfaction in relationships? And when I begin to look to a man, a woman, an adult, a parent, a child, a friend, to meet the deepest needs of my heart, to meet my emotional thirst, I become an idolater. Because I have forsaken God, the fountain of living waters, who wants to be to me my great need meter. And I've instead made for myself this cracked pot to try and hold water, to try and satisfy my thirst, but it doesn't satisfy. Everything in this world leaks. It's all broken, and none of it can deeply satisfy.
10: That's Nancy DeMoss Wolgemuth with a message we all need to be reminded of every day. When we look to anything to satisfy our needs apart from Jesus, we'll be disappointed. But He will truly satisfy. We're looking today at our vertical relationship with the Lord on Revive Our Hearts. Nancy's talked about our need to earnestly search out a close relationship with God, and no series expresses that better than one called Seeking Him.
13: Seek Him earnestly, not just with delight and desperation, but with diligence. Hebrews 11 tells us that God rewards those who diligently seek Him. The word for diligent there is a word that means a concentrated effort. It's an intense effort. This is not a casual glance in God's direction. Oh, Lord, you know, if you'd revive us, that would be nice. No, this is a diligent search for God. And it brings to mind that passage in Luke chapter 15 where Jesus talked about things and people that were lost, and how their owners went searching for them. He says in verse 8, or what woman having 10 silver coins, if she loses one coin, does not light a lamp and sweep the house and seek diligently until she finds it? And then searching with determination. Jesus said in that passage, this woman searches diligently, how long? Until she finds it. Until she finds it. If we're going to search with determination, that means we don't stop seeking until we have found what we're looking for. We press on, we press in, we press into the Lord. We say, Lord, I'm not going to let go until you come and meet with us in revival. Scripture says, seek the Lord, seek His presence continually. Seeking Him is not a one-time experience. Revival is not a one-time experience. It's a way of life. Seek the Lord continually. So seeking, but not only seeking, but seeking Him. Seeking Him. One of the conditions that the Lord lays out for revival in that very familiar verse, 2 Chronicles 7:14, is that we must seek His face. Seek my face, God says. That means we seek Him more than we seek His gifts, more than we seek anything He can do for us, more than we seek His blessings. More than we want the people around us to change, do you want Him or do you want a good husband and a happy marriage? He said, well, I sure like to have both. I want to tell you, once you find Him, the Lord, then you will have everything else that you need for your well-being and happiness. Seek the Lord. Seek His face.
10: That's Nancy DeMoss Wolgemuth from a series called Seeking Him. She went on in that series to explain how we seek the Lord, and you can hear it by visiting reviveourhearts.com. Click on the magnifying glass and search for Seeking Him, or find the transcript of today's program and click on the link provided. Today, we're exploring different messages Nancy's given about our vertical relationship with the Lord. And one of those classic series is called The Splendor of Holiness.
11: Several years ago, when I first started doing serious study on the subject of holiness, I took time to read through the first five books of the Old Testament, the Pentateuch, Genesis, Exodus, Leviticus, Numbers, and Deuteronomy, and then the New Testament epistles, the letters to the churches, and to write out by hand every verse that I could find that had anything to do with holiness. I think I actually started in the book of Exodus because that's where you have a lot of emphasis that comes in about holiness. And I filled page after page of a legal pad with verses in just those books of the Bible about holiness. For example, in the book of Leviticus alone, 386 times you find words that are related to holiness. Clean, unclean, holy, sanctified, purity, wash, defiled. Words that are in that family of words, just in the book of Leviticus. And you remember, if you've waded through the book of Leviticus, that in that book, God gave his people minute, detailed instructions about cleansing, about ceremonial purity. And you have to ask yourself, as you're trudging through the book of Leviticus, why? Why did God take all the time and effort to spell out these detailed instructions about every aspect of daily life and worship and ceremonial cleansing? Well, those regulations were intended to be an object lesson to the people of Israel. What did God want them to see in those object lessons? Well, he wanted them to see first that he is holy, that God is holy. They were a picture of the holiness of God. And then God wanted his people to realize that God is concerned about holiness in every detail and aspect of our lives, that it matters to God that we be clean, that we be pure, that we be holy, and that holiness affects

0: that's Nancy DeMoss Wagamuth from a series called The Splendor of Holiness. We're revisiting several classic series from Nancy this week to mark the beginning of the 26th year of ministry. And today we're focused on one of the prominent themes in Nancy's teaching, our vertical relationship with the Lord. And one thing she stressed over the years is the importance of connecting with Him daily. In a series called Discovering the Joy of Daily Devotions, she took us to Luke chapter 10 and the story of Mary, who sat at the feet of Jesus, and her sister Martha, who was more worried about keeping the house running than listening to Jesus.
1: And I just have to tell you, I far more often find myself in Martha's shoes than in Mary's. Distracted with much serving, busyness, doing good things, serving the Lord, so much time in the work of the ministry that we don't have time for the Lord of the ministry. Ministry itself, tasks in the ministry, can actually keep us from seeking God's heart. Now, they don't have to, but they can. And so Jesus says to Martha, Martha, Martha, you are anxious and troubled about many things, but one thing is needful. David said, one thing have I asked of the Lord. Jesus says to Martha, one thing is absolutely necessary. If you don't get anything else done on your to-do list today, will it be this one thing? One thing is needful. What is that thing? It's what Mary has chosen, to sit at the feet of Jesus and listen to Him, to commune with Him. He says Mary has chosen that good portion, that one needful thing, which will not be taken away from her. This requires a conscious, deliberate choice. I found, and I'm sure you have too, that if I just try and fit God into my day, He's going to get crowded out. What I need to do is plant Him in the middle of my day, first in my day, core, central in my day, and then let everything else fill its way in. Mary has chosen that good part. Our churches and our ministries, so many of them are filled with stressed out servants. Busy. People who need to get to the feet of Jesus and sit and listen to His word. I'm so thankful for the example of this principle that I had in my life of a dad, Art DeMoss, whose first priority at the beginning of each day was to seek the Lord in that quiet time. Call it devotions, quiet time, holy hour. I don't really care what you call it. I do care that you get it. But my dad became a Christian in his mid-20s. He was not from a godly background. He had been a wild, profligate rebel. And in his mid-20s, the gospel of Christ was presented to him. God rescued him from himself, brought him to Christ. It was a dramatic conversion. His life was totally transformed, which I think is the way it's supposed to be with all of us. And somebody challenged my dad in his first year as a Christian to begin giving to God.

0: personal relationship with the Lord. Would you say your devotional life has been strengthened, at least in part, by a challenge from Nancy? Oh, I know mine has, starting with that first message we heard today on brokenness. We're celebrating 25 years of learning from this dear friend of mine. And Nancy, we wouldn't be able to do this if it weren't for the generous support of our listeners.
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0: 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Or, of course, you can call us at 1-800-569-5959. If you're outside the U.S. or Canada, you can request a digital copy of that same resource. Today, we focused on the vertical, our relationship with God. Tomorrow, we'll see how that spreads to the horizontal, our relationships with each other.
1: The people who live inside the four walls of your own home, the people we work with day after day, that's where we tend to take such liberties and to say things that we would never say to a visitor or a guest or someone we were trying to impress. And I'm not suggesting that we should be trying to impress one another. I'm just saying that we need to be sensitive to the power of our words, the power of our words to bring healing and strength and life and encouragement.
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1: When was the last time you spent some time in the Old Testament? I'm Angela. You're listening to Faith Radio. I've been reading through the Bible in a year and just transitioned into the New Testament recently. And my goodness, it was hard to read through the Old Testament. I mean, there's a lot of hard stuff that happens. And the thing that really stuck out to me is how faithful God is. He made a covenant with a nation and time and again, king after king after king, did I evil in the sight of the Lord. And yet God remained faithful. Coming up on Time of Grace, Pastor Mike Novotny is going to show you why the Bible's greatest usefulness is that it leads you to Jesus and the gift of his salvation.
2: God calls us to come alongside people who hurt.
3: 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Certainly the church is to be concerned about the social injustices in our world.
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3: 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This is why Christ came.

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3: God is using Crown throughout Latin America. Hi, I'm Chuck Bentley with My Money Life from Crown. 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
7: I'm not sure your relationship with this book, if you read it or not. Maybe you tried to read it. Maybe it was difficult. I'm not sure your relation to it just yet. But I want to ask you and urge you and invite you to connect your daily life to the usefulness of this book. Because I don't want you to end up like me and my wife on the kayak that one day. This past summer, my wife Kim and I went with some friends to an Airbnb. In the garage, there were two tandem kayaks. One morning, the sun was shining, the water was clear. So I had this romantic idea that Kim and I could go out and just kayak and soak in God's creation, express our love to each other. But romantic is not what the morning turned out to be. We got out there and started to paddle. And suddenly the kayak started to spin like in circles. And I didn't know what went wrong. So we tried again. And we spun in the other direction. I started getting frustrated. I'm like, all right, honey, we gotta paddle at the same time. I was trying to be like Jesus, failing miserably. And so we tried to paddle at the same time. And we kept spinning in circles. And that's why I said, all right, you just steer and I'll paddle. That didn't work. I'll steer, you paddle. That didn't work. Honey, you just sit there. I'll do all the work, which also didn't work. You would have thought we had way too much to drink. We'd have a drop of alcohol in us. We're like drunken kayakers all over the water. So frustrated. It was the opposite of romance. And then our friends showed up in the other kayak. Two of our best friends. And they came zipping by, straight as an arrow, like Olympic kayakers. I looked at my friend, confused. And do you know what he said to me? Mike, did you remember to put on the rudder? The what? Sit back. The rudder, it was in the garage. Oh, yeah. You know how kayaks work. There's this little thing. It's about this big that just gets you from here to there, straight as can be. But the most useful thing of all about the Bible is that it gets you to Jesus. Now, I've been reading to you 2 Timothy 3, verse 16. All scripture is God-breathed and is useful. But the verse that comes right before that says this: how from infancy you have known the holy scriptures, the Bible, which are able to make you wise for salvation through faith in Christ Jesus. The Bible makes you wise for salvation. It kind of teaches you how salvation works. How are you rescued from the punishment of your own sin so that you can be with a holy and a perfect God? You know, the Bible is the book that gets us back to the very basics. You know, God is perfect and holy and pure. That's why we love him. That's why we trust him. That's why we follow him. And yet we look in the mirror and we see people who are so far from holy and perfect and pure. I might be good compared to my neighbor or my brother. Sorry, Chris, if you're watching this, right? We might be better or worse than the person next to us, but we all know that we've fallen short. We've messed up. We've done things that have disappointed God. So how do you get saved? The Bible teaches us something that's so countercultural and almost so illogical that we might assume that we'd have to balance the scales or make it up to God. You know, I did three bad things, so I'll say three prayers or give $3 or help three people in need. But the Bible actually comes around and gives us something so much better. It's able to make us wise for salvation. Did you catch it? Through faith in Christ Jesus. The Bible teaches this stunning thing that we call the gospel. That salvation is not something you earn or deserve. Getting to heaven is not a ladder you climb by being good. It's not some karma you fix by improving your moral or spiritual situation. No, salvation is through faith, through simple trust in Jesus. There's a Jesus that you can read about in this book who came to this world to live for you, die for you, and conquer the grave for you. There's a Jesus who came down from heaven not to pay half your moral check, but to pay it in full. It's finished, he said when he died on the cross. Your Heavenly Father does not want you to live with guilt, shame, fear, or an inkling of doubt that you might not make it to a better place. And that's why he gave you this amazing book. He didn't want you to search into the messiness and muddiness of your own heart and hope that you're going to make it. He wanted you to be absolutely sure. Man, I love these words. From infancy, you've known the Holy Scriptures, which are able to make you wise for salvation through faith in Christ Jesus. That just might be the most useful part of this amazing book. You know, I think about this book. I think about that story. God wants to get you from here to there, from where you are right now to his truth, to his love, to salvation, to justice. And most of us are just frustrated. We spin in circles in every direction. What if there was this little thing about this big that could get you right where God wants you to be. Remember the passage we're focusing on today, all scripture is God-breathed and it's useful. Like when you want to answer the biggest questions about life, this book is so useful. It's not always easy to read. It's a thick, ancient book. But do you want to know about Jesus? Well, the Gospels are so useful. Are you going through just the ups and downs of humanity, grieving, frustrated, people coming at you, frustrated with yourself? And the Psalms in the Old Testament are so useful. Now, do you see people in your generation making terrible decisions with money or with their sexuality, with their relationships, hanging out with the wrong crowd? The Proverbs in the Bible, so full of wisdom, so useful. Do you want to know if you can make it to heaven after the things you've done, the things you're still doing and struggling with? But the writings of the New Testament, like the Apostle Paul that I shared with you before, they're so useful. Do you want to know where you came from, why you have value? The first pages of the Bible, so useful. Do you want to know how the world's going to end, where your story is going to end? The last pages of the Bible are so useful. From cover to cover, all the scripture is God-breathed, and it is so useful. That's why I want to invite you to become a Bible person today. You might have questions like, well, how do I read it? Or where do I start? Or is this really the word of God? We're going to talk about some of that in the weeks to come. But I want you to follow me for just a second, because I want to give you just a crash course on, if you're convinced, how do you engage with this Bible every day so it can impact your life just like it's impacted mine? Follow me.
8: 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We'll be back in a moment with more of today's message.
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7: So I'm here at the exit of the Impact of the Bible exhibit at the Museum of the Bible. And these big words are a reminder that the Bible can make a big impact on your world too. But maybe you don't know what to do. Maybe you still have that lingering doubt. Okay, Pastor Mike, maybe the Bible is useful for you, but I'm not so sure it's going to be useful for me. Can I share an amazing study that was recently done? They studied over 100,000 people, looked into their Bible engagement habits, and then saw what happened with their lives. And here's what they found. That when a person would engage with the Bible at least 4 times a week, huge things happened in their life. All kinds of things. Behavior change, relational change, health changes, obviously spiritual and eternal changes. And that's why I'm urging you today to get connected to this book. Not just to put one more thing on your schedule, but to really connect you to this book that says about itself, it is so useful for salvation, for correction, for teaching, and for life. So where do we start? Now, let me give you just a crash course on how to engage with the Bible. First, the what. What? Get a Bible. I love to use a paper Bible personally. I just get too easily distracted by screens and apps and the rings and dings of my phone. So I love to put a physical paper Bible next to my bed. Now, other people, maybe you're one of them, aren't great readers. So I have friends who love the audio version of the Bible. They listen to it as they're driving to work or as they're running or doing chores at home. Just find a version, a copy of the Bible that works best for you. Now, it's a little bit confusing. There's all different translations of the Bible from the original Hebrew and Greek. I use one that's called the New International Version, the NIV. That might be a great place to start for you. So what? Get a Bible. Next, where? Where do you read the Bible? My encouragement would be wherever you can find a place where other people aren't. Maybe just the way that my brain works. But when I try to do like a devotion, a Bible reading, and my kids are running around and my wife's working on chores or on her laptop, it's really hard for me to focus, meditate, and think about the word. So just find a spot. For me, it's just in my bed in the morning. For you, it might be a coffee shop with the earbuds in. Just a spot where you can really focus on what this book is saying. When do you read the Bible? Well, there's no one right time to read the Bible. You're blessed if you meditate in the morning or during your lunch break or at night. I love to go in the morning when my brain isn't full of all the ideas and to-dos of the day. All right, so get a Bible. Find a spot where you can focus on it. Find a time when you can focus on it. Another big question, how? How do you read the Bible? Here's what I do. The Bible actually says about itself that the person who is blessed is the one who meditates on the word. Now, don't think of like Eastern religion, emptying your mind to meditate. Now, meditate means to read, think, ponder, really engage with the text that you're reading. So in my experience, when I try to read too much of the Bible, I just don't have the time or the bandwidth to really chew on it, to meditate on it. So I'm going to encourage you to just take a section, maybe not even a whole chapter, just a section, read it, and then engage with it. It's not a sin to write in your Bible. In fact, I think it's very helpful. So you get a pen, pencil, maybe a notebook, a journal. Start to underline words that are repeated in a section. That's probably important. If there's something that totally confuses you, which will happen a lot, especially when you start, put a little question mark. We're going to ask someone else about that. Try to summarize in your own words what this means. And then here's a really important step. Make sure you think about what this means for you for today. Like what passage, what word, what phrase does God want to use to make this day better, that you can follow him faithfully and know about Jesus's love? Right, so there's no like exact way to do this, but really what God wants is for you not just to listen, but to truly hear his voice by engaging as much as you can with his words. And why would you do all this? Yeah, why would you grab this book, pick a page, meditate on it, find a quiet spot? Why would you try to engage with it, not just once in your life, but four or more times every single week? I want to go back to my favorite verse for today. We've been reading, all scripture is God-breathed and is useful for teaching, rebuking, correcting, and training in righteousness. Here's why. So that the servant of God may be thoroughly equipped for every good work. God wants to use this book, not just to equip you, but to thoroughly equip you, to totally equip you for every good thing he has for your life. And maybe you're trying to figure out how to serve him. This will thoroughly equip you. Maybe you're getting older, facing your mortality. This book will thoroughly equip you. Maybe you're trying to be a parent and you don't know what you're doing. This book will equip you. Maybe you're caring for someone who has a really deep need or a learning disability. This book will equip you. Maybe someone's hurt you. You need to know how to forgive them. This will equip you. Maybe you're carrying around a lot of guilt and shame and regret. Oh, this book will thoroughly equip you. I want you to engage with this book every single day, not just to give you more to do, but because God has something so good for you. His scripture is useful and it will thoroughly equip you for every single good work. And I hope someday you can come to this amazing place. I hope you can just walk around this floor and see how the Bible has impacted the history of America and civil rights and science and art and literature and fashion, how the Bible really has changed the world. And I hope if you do, you're even more inspired to let this book change your world too. You may not ever make it to Washington, D.C. to step foot in this place, but by the grace of God, you and I live in a time when this book is more accessible than ever. In fact, that's what I want to leave you with today. God, in his wisdom, designed that you would be born at a time and place where this book, his useful word, would be more accessible than ever. The fact that I can carry an entire Bible in my pocket. But what percentage of human beings in all of history have been able to do it? The fact that you can get a free version of the Bible in all kinds of translations right on your cell phone. This is insane. What a blessing to live in this time and place. We don't have to climb some mountain or dive into some cave to find the wisdom of God. He printed it, inspired it, gave it to us in this book. It is so useful. So here's my big question. Will you use it?
8: Before we wrap up our time together today, let's go one-on-one with Pastor Mike with another tough question from listeners.
7: You have no clue how important this next question is. Someone recently asked me, Pastor Mike, how do you address the differences of the theology of the cross and the theology of glory in your church? Wow,
10: that matters so. Have you ever heard those phrases before? The theology of the cross and the theology of glory. Now, maybe you have. I bet a whole bunch of you haven't, but you have thought about these concepts a lot. Let me define them really quickly. The theology of glory says that if you are faithful enough to God, if you do enough, if you trust enough, if you try hard enough, that God will bless you right here and right now. That here in this life, God will heal you. God will help you. This is sometimes called name it and claim it theology. God, I'm naming this promise. I'm believing you for it. Boom. I'm claiming it like it's done. This is sometimes called the prosperity gospel. God wants to prosper you here and now. So you're sick. He's going to cure you. You have cancer. He's going to take it away. You thought you're going to lose someone. Nope. God's going to save that person. That's the theology of glory. In fact, it applies to life. If you think, well, we didn't have sex before we were married, therefore we're going to have a good marriage, or our sexual relationship is going to be carefree and awesome because God's going to bless it because we were faithful. That's the theology of glory. If you think, well, our church is not going to compromise with the culture, we're going to share what the Bible says and we're not going to be embarrassed of it, and therefore, the theology of glory says, our church is going to grow. More people are going to come. God is going to bless our ministry with incredible conversions and discipleship and all the rest. The theology of glory says that if you do A, then God here in this life will do B. And I just want to tell you today, as tempting as that is to believe, because it has kernels of truth in it, like we should strive to honor God. We should believe his promises. God does have power to bless us. He often does bless us. I want to tell you that as tempting as that is to believe, it's not entirely true. Now, in our church, we teach what I believe is the biblical teaching, the theology of the cross, which says that when we are faithful to God, it doesn't always work out in the easiest ways. That we do pray for healing, and sometimes God doesn't heal us. We do try to be faithful with our theology and our ministry, but sometimes our church dwindles, even closes its doors. Sometimes we are loving and courageous at the same time, but instead of seeing church growth, we see persecution. The theology of the cross says that in this life, we often will bear a cross and suffer for the name of Jesus. That the crown is coming, but God hasn't promised us a crown in this life. First the cross, then the crown. God will prosper us, but in spiritual and eternal ways. He hasn't promised us health and wealth in this life. And how do we teach that at our church? How can you teach that to yourself or to your family? My short answer would be, read the Bible. Maybe just as a place to start, read the book of Acts and see what happens. Stephen was so faithful to God and they stoned him for his faith. Paul traveled over land and sea to share the gospel of Jesus and they threw him in prison and stoned him and whipped him and he got shipwrecked. In fact, in 2 Corinthians chapter 12, I want to read this to you. Paul said, I was given a thorn in my flesh. Like something so painful. Can you imagine a thorn stuck in your side? Three times I pleaded with the Lord to take it away from me. So Paul believed, pleaded, prayed, not once or twice, three times he did. Verse 9, but the Lord said, my grace is sufficient for you, for my power is made perfect in weakness. God didn't heal Paul, and he might not heal you. God didn't always grow the church. Sometimes the church was persecuted and scattered and shrunk. And sometimes that happens to faithful Christians today too. You might be applauded for walking with Jesus, or you might be critiqued. I'm actually thinking if you believe the theology of glory, you are setting yourself up to get mad at God because you're going to try to serve him faithfully. You're going to pray more than you've ever prayed before. And if the blessing that you expected doesn't come, you're going to say, God, why? You're going to think that God broke a promise, but the fact is God never made that promise. He loves your obedience. He loves your effort, but he has not promised to make it easy in this life. So I pray that you believe the theology of the cross, that we bear a cross for Jesus, but it is worth it because we are honoring the one who saved us through his own death on the cross, and we are serving the one who will one day reward us when we see him face to face. This matters so much in our families, in our churches, in our world. I pray today that God will save you from the theology of glory and instead convince you through his word, through the apostles, and especially through his son Jesus of the theology of the cross. The closer I get to God, the further away I feel from my friends. Pastor, what should I do? That was at the heart of a dear sister in Christ from our church. During our church's recent question and answer Sunday, she asked this, quote, "It seems like the more I learn about God and the closer I feel to him, the more disconnected I feel from some of my closest friends. These friends say that they're Christian and believe in God, but their actions don't say that. This is confusing and makes me sad. Some of these people are lifelong friends, and I would like to remain friends, but it's difficult. Pastor, how should I handle this?" Oh man, have you ever felt that way? It's super complicated to get close to God. I'm not sure if we say this enough or admit it up front, but the closer you get to God, the more you love his word, his will, and what he wants, the more complicated your relationships will be. When you're not close to God, you don't care all that much about sin, to be honest. Does a person sin? Do they not? Do they go to church? Do they not? Do they drink too much? Do they not? Whatever. You do you, I'll do me. There's less relational tension. But once you are convinced that God is righteous and that his ways are right and good, man, you want to follow him to thank him for the forgiveness you have in Jesus. And it bothers you because you know it bothers God when people break his holy laws and his precious will. Here's what I'd say to you if you feel like this woman. Number one, not everyone who says they believe in God or are Christians really are. Jesus Christ said this in Matthew chapter 7. He says, verse 21, "Not everyone who says to me, 'Lord, Lord,' will enter the kingdom of heaven, but only the one who does the will of my Father who is in heaven." Just because a person says, "Well, yeah, I'm not atheist, I believe in God," does not mean they're going to make it to heaven, doesn't mean they have a real relationship with God. This obviously doesn't mean all of us are perfect or that all of us are obviously improving, but it does mean that every true Christian will desire the will of God. We repent of our sins. We believe in Jesus Christ. We long to honor him with our lives. This is true of every single Christian. Number two, be careful if God is blessing you with a growth spurt of faith that you don't too quickly judge those who are very slowly growing in faith. Now, when you're on fire, it's really easy to judge people for being lukewarm. But when you're so excited, like you would never miss a Sunday at church, you're opening your Bible every single day. Now, a person might be growing by about 2%, but it's not your 25%. So you jump and pounce and call their faith inauthentic. Be very, very careful. God is the one who knows the heart. And number three, I would say, if that sadness or frustration exists in you, try to influence in a Christian way. Play the long game. Pray for your closest friends. Invite them to come to church with you. It might not happen the first time or the 12th time or the 25th time, but I've seen it happen so many times at our church where we're just having a warm Christian connection with a friend and an open invitation a year, two, 5 years down the road. Something happens in life where those people sometimes come back around. I don't want you to lower your standards and to give in to their immaturity or sin, but also don't you want you to become self-righteous, holier than now, pharisaical. I don't want every interaction to be this pouting because they're not perfectly following Jesus. So can you hold that tension with me today? To realize that following God with our whole heart, soul, mind, and strength is one of the biggest things we could ever do in life, and yet patiently waiting as God plants seeds and waters them, and hopefully we can see our friends come to faith. This is not easy when you love God and love people. So I pray that the Holy Spirit gives you the gentleness, the courage, the patience, and the wisdom to do it well today.
8: 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We'll see you next time.
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17: 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You may have no choice about your upbringing or how others treat you, but by God's grace, you can choose to respond to those circumstances in a godly way. In Ezekiel's day, there was an expression that said sons would suffer for their father's sin. But God said, when the son has done what is just and right and has been careful to observe all my statutes, he shall surely live. 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With Seeking Him, I'm Nancy DeMoss Wagmuth.
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0: 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Mark is the founding pastor of New Life Community Church in Chicago, and I'm Wayne Shepherd. Yesterday, we began a new series called Out of Control, What It Means to Bring Our Lives Under God's Control. And to set the right foundation for the study, Mark explained how important it is to understand what yielding to God really looks like. In life, there are moments where, although we have the right to do something, we need to make the choice not to for the sake of a bigger purpose. And to really appreciate the power of this choice, let's join Mark Jobe as he begins part two of his lesson titled, The Power of Yielding Your Right of Way.
1: I'm talking about rights we have that we choose to give up. Let's just say that one of the brothers here has a family and has kids, and you have a mortgage and you have a car payment, and hey, you're working hard to pay your bills and to do what is right, and you have the right to work overtime. Is that not true? Man, we welcome overtime in this economy, and you have the right to work overtime in this economy. And let's just say that your boss approaches you and says, hey, guess what? Good news. For the next six Sundays, we have a great opportunity for you to work overtime. And you're going to be able to make time and a half. Isn't that great? And you say, whoa, I could really use that extra income into my house. That's your right to take overtime, right? It's your right to pay your bills. You may need that. It is your right. But some of you brothers, with a wife and kids and a little maturity under your belt, you say, it's my right. I can exercise that right. I can take that overtime. But hold on a second. I have a wife and kids, and I have a worship service that I attend, and I have an example that I'm setting, and although I have the right to take that overtime, I may choose to say no to the right that I have because I want to worship with my kids. I want to hear the word because I have responsibilities in the house of God. And so although I have the right to exercise this and the right to do this, I choose not to take my right because it may cause my kids to stumble. Hello, anybody in the house here? Do you understand the point here? The point that the Apostle Paul is making is that we have rights, but if we're following Jesus Christ, we have to have the ability to say no to certain rights, because if those rights cause other people to stumble, if those rights aren't the best, even though I have the ability, I choose not to do it for the sake of the kingdom and for the sake of other people's lives. And sometimes we're really proud of saying, well, I have the right. I have the right to do this. It's my right. The Apostle Paul is saying, hold on a second. It may be your right, but it may not be the best. The second point in figuring out whether you're living according to God's yield sign or not is this. I know that I'm yielding to God when my mission and calling drive my life and decisions more than my rights do. Listen to what the Apostle Paul says. The Apostle Paul says in verse 15, even though he has all these rights, he says, but I have not used any of these rights. Even though I have these rights, I have not used any of these rights. And I am not writing this in hope that you will do such things for me. He says, I'm not. He just went on from verse 7 through 14. He's telling them why someone should live from the gospel. He's basically saying, hey, no one enlists in the army and then tries to raise support. The army pays them, right? He's basically saying, if I preach the gospel, I should be able to live with the gospel. He says all this, and then he says, listen, I'm not saying this so that you'll give me a salary. He says, I'm writing this. I would rather die than have anyone deprive me of this boast. Yet when I preach the gospel, I cannot boast, for I'm compelled to preach. Woe to me if I do not preach the gospel. If I preach voluntarily, I have a reward. If not voluntarily, I'm simply discharging the trust committed to me. What then is my reward? Just this, that in preaching the gospel, I may offer it free of charge, and so not to make use of my rights in preaching it. So secondly, I know I'm yielding to God when my mission and my calling drive my life and decisions more than my rights. Listen, can I give you a really, really big important point here, a flash point? You need to understand this. You need to grasp this. As long as you are the center of your life, you have all kinds of rights, and you can do whatever you want with your life. You can dress the way you want. You can talk the way you want. You can live where you want. You can buy the car you want. You can marry the person you want. You can date whoever you want. You can spend your leisure time however you want to spend your leisure time. You can spend your money however you want to spend your money, because all that is your decision and you have the right and it's in your power to do so if your life was yours. Let me give you a big flashpoint. The moment you came to Jesus, you lost the right to run your life. Your life now belongs to God. And so it's not whatever you want to do. It's what does God want me to do? How does God want me to dress? How does God want me to spend my money? Where does God want me to live? What does God want me to drive? Where does God want me to work? Where does God want me to study? Who does God want me to date? How does God want me to run my marriage? How does God want me to parent? Because your life is no longer yours. You gave up your life. Now, this isn't a very popular message. It's not an easy truth to swallow. Yeah, I give up all my rights. Whoa, whoa, whoa, whoa, whoa, whoa, whoa, whoa. I don't want to sign up for that. Man, I want to do what I want to do. And I want God to be a part of my life, but hey, I don't want God to run my life. Do you know how many people I've talked to that said, you know, I want to follow God, I'm just not ready? Why? Well, if I give my life to God, he's going to like, there's all kinds of stuff I can't do. I got a lot of partying in my system still. Once I get it like all out of my system, and I'm 55, settled a couple kids, and you know, I'm a little bit more, then I'll sign up for God. But right now I have a lot of wild oats, I got a lot in my system, and if I come to God, I feel like, oh, he's going to tie up my hands, I can't do this, I can't do that. And why? Because you think that your life is yours. Listen, here it is. The moment you give yourself over to God, then you become God's. And so I don't just say anymore, hey, I think I'm going to move to San Diego. Why? The weather's nice. I just want to tan all year round. Hey, nothing wrong with moving to San Diego, but put the pause button a second. Have you prayed about it? Have you asked God if your spiritual life is going to be better in San Diego? Have you asked God if you're going to be able to accomplish more for his kingdom in San Diego? I know you're going to get a better tan in San Diego, but I'm not asking about your tan. I'm asking about your life and your life's mission and your life's purpose. Because if your life mission and purpose isn't bigger and better and stronger for God, then you need to put it on pause and say, I'm not sure I should go to San Diego. Are you tracking with me? This is huge. This is what it means to be a follower of Jesus Christ, is that we abdicate the lordship of our life and we give it to God. Now let me just say this as well. Whatever is Lord of your life, or whoever is Lord of your life, is what you will make your decisions based upon. Listen. If your boyfriend is the God of your life, then you'll dress the way your boyfriend wants. You'll talk the way he wants you to talk. You'll have the values that he wants you to have. You'll do what he wants you to do. You'll think the way he wants you to think. You'll behave. Your life will all be all about, you'll live where he wants you to live. You'll work where he wants you to work. Why? Because your boyfriend is the God of your life. If money's the God of your life will revolve around, you'll constantly asking yourself this question, but can I make more money? How does it affect my pocketbook? And so you'll live in a way that helps you make more money. You'll work in a place that helps you make more money. Whether it's honest or dishonest, the big question is, can I make money and get away with it? Because everything you do will be about money, money, money, money, money, money, money, money, money. And if having kids takes away from that, well, I don't want to have kids because they cost a lot of money, so let's not have kids. And if I get married and, you know, the wedding's expensive, I got to buy her a ring, and maybe, well, let's not get married because, you know, it costs too much. And so whatever I do will be about the money if money is the God of my life. If my career is the God of my life, then everything I do will revolve around, does it help my career get better? It's about my career and whether I can go up the ladder of my career. If myself is the God of my life, then everything I do is about me. I'll ask myself, well, do they meet my needs? What do I get out of it? Well, if I go there, am I going to get something? If I'm in this relationship, what am I going to get out of it? And it'll all be about me. Whatever is the center of your life will dictate the way you make decisions and the values you have in your life. Listen, if God is the Lord of your life, then every decision you make and all the values in your life will revolve around God and the kingdom of God. Paul says, when I preach the gospel, I can't boast, for I'm compelled to preach it. Right, here's what I've discovered over the years. And here's what I want you to understand. I tell my kids this, and I want you to understand this. Listen, I preach the gospel and the gospel message of Jesus Christ, not because I'm a pastor, but because I'm a follower of Jesus. I happen to be a pastor so I can be at this full time. This is not a career. This is a calling. It's a calling that I'm compelled to tell people about Jesus. And listen, if I weren't a pastor, I'd still be telling people about Jesus. And if I weren't full time or a pastor ordained, I'd still be telling people about Jesus, because this is not about the title that I have. This is not about what I do full time. This is about the compelling drive of letting people know about Jesus, because he has done so many things. And that's what Paul is saying. Listen, I am compelled to tell people about Jesus. I have to tell people about Jesus because it's so much inside of me. And I hope you sense and feel that at times in your life and your spirit. And I hope you don't sit back and say, well, I hope Pastor Mark really tells them, because yeah, you know, that's his job to tell people about Jesus. I hope that you have a relationship with Jesus that makes you feel like, I gotta tell people about Jesus. I want to tell people about Jesus. He's so important. He's done so much. I want other people to know about him. I hope that's part of your life as well. And that's what Paul is saying.
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1: Number three, I know I'm yielding to God when I give up my preferences for the sake of reaching people more effectively. I know I'm yielding to God when I give up my preferences for the sake of reaching people more effectively. And I'll close with this passage of scripture here. Let me explain it to you. This is found in verses 19 through 23. And I hope you really listen, because this is so powerful. The Apostle Paul says, though I am free and belong to no man, I hope everybody here really appreciates the freedom that you have. Though I am free and belong to no man, listen, I make myself a slave to everyone. Hold on, time out, you what? Paul says, I make myself a slave even though I'm free. Well, why would you do that, Paul? To win as many as possible. Look what he says in verse 20. To the Jews, I become like a Jew to win the Jews. To those not having the law, I become like one not having the law. Verse 22, to the weak I become weak to win the weak. Listen to what he says, powerful verse. Mark it in your Bible. I have become all things to all men so that by all possible means I may save some. Paul says, I become all things to all men so that by all possible means I may win some. Do you know what Paul was saying? Paul was saying this, I have given or set aside my personal preferences because my ultimate goal is that people would come to know the Jesus I have come to know. And so to the Jews, Timothy, Paul's assistant, Timothy, who was probably in his 30s, Paul said, I want you to come with me and minister to the Jews. And he said, okay, let's do that. Timothy's father was a Gentile. And so Paul said, hey, guess what, Timothy? There's one thing I'm going to ask you to do. What, Paul? Anything you want. You got to get circumcised. And he's a 30-year-old man. A baby is one thing. 30-year-old man, circumcised. Well, Paul, I don't know about that, Paul. But you know why he did it? Because all of the Jews were circumcised. In order to minister to the Jews, they would ask, who's this uncircumcised guy? So Timothy got circumcised, not because he had to, but because he could minister better to the Jews if he was circumcised. All the men in here went, ouch. What Paul was saying is, I become all things to all people in order that I may win some. One of the best illustrations I have for this is 10 years ago, we were given a building in the Lakeview neighborhood. There was a congregation of about 30 older people that had the building. One of the guys was Chuck McWhorter. He had been there for over 40 years. He was there before I was born. He had been the chairman of the board, and he called me up and he said, we're not reaching people. We can't reach them. The neighborhood has changed. It's gentrified. We're 30 older people. They asked me to preach. I went there. The song leader was going like this and had organ music going on the side. Beautiful people singing the hymns, love Jesus, but we're not connecting with any people. And I said to, he said, we want you to come, we want New Life to come up and reach people in this neighborhood. I said, I'm not sure, Chuck, we want to do that. He said, why not? I said, because your culture's so different. We're going to bring drums and guitars and all these older people are going to get offended. And I don't know if I want to do that. And you know what he said to me? He said, listen, it's not about us. It's about reaching the people outside of these walls. So when we started having our services and a bunch of young people were coming and the place was packed out and the young people were there, Chuck's in the back. He's got tears in his eyes saying, I love this. I love seeing all these people here, these people that are not Christian and are coming to know the Lord. I'm so happy. I said, how do you like the preaching? It's great. I said, how do you like the music? Can't stand it. It's too loud. I don't know any of the songs. I'm used to the hymns. But he said to me, listen, it's not about me. I like the hymns, he said. But if this music connects more with the people outside of these walls, and if they can relate to it more, then so be it, because it's not really about what I like or don't like. It's about reaching people for Jesus Christ. He said, listen, I'll take a CD of my hymns and I'll put it in my car after service and I'll sing to the old hymns. But really what I want is, this is about reaching people for Jesus. And that is exactly the attitude he's talking about. What Chuck, who's 77 years old, was telling me is, listen, I'll set aside my personal preferences if they get in the way of reaching people for Christ, because it's not about what I want, it's not about what I like, it's about helping people come to Jesus. And if this music helps people come to Jesus better, then let's do this music. Do you understand that? I run into people once in a while, they say, well, I like it this way. Well, the reason we do it like that way is that people in the world can't understand. Yeah, I like it this way. Listen, it's not about you. It's about the mission and the cause of Christ. A lot of the things we do and the way we do things is that we want people that don't know Jesus to come to know Jesus. That's why in a service like this, I try to break things down and explain things, because I want someone that's never been to church, has no church background, to be able to come to this place, and we can get in the Bible, but they can also understand what we're saying. Have you ever been to a church and walked down and said, I have no idea what they're talking about? Because we use all this religious lingo that's almost encoded in the blood of Jesus Christ and the apocalypse and eschatology and soteriology and pneumonology and dispensationalism, and we're like, like going to a doctor and they're using all these medical terms. And some of you that have been raised in Christianity, you're okay with that. But listen, most people that come off the street that haven't been raised in church, those terminology mean nothing to them except just hard to understand, confusing, complicated, means nothing to me. Listen, we want to be a church that really teaches the Word of God, but I want to do it in such a way that someone that's never been

0: people in a way that they can understand and grasp. And I pray that that will be the heart, that we will become all things to all people, that we can relate to almost anybody who walks in these doors. My prayer is that we be so connected with Jesus Christ and so in touch with the people that we're trying to reach that we can speak in the language and speak in a way that people that are out there understand what we're saying, connect to our message, feel the love of Christ, and listen, that not only dozens, I'm not praying for hundreds, I'm praying for thousands upon thousands of people to come to know Jesus and be changed by his power, be transformed, change neighborhoods and change communities for the glory and the honor of Jesus Christ. Amen.
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0: Yeah, so tomorrow we're starting a message entitled, Finishing Without Failing.
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0: This really has to do with, there's a lot of people that carry baggage that leads them to fail before they finish right.
2: 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And Wade Shepherd inviting you back tomorrow for the next message in this Out of Control series titled Finishing Without Failing. That's coming up Wednesday on Bold Steps with Mark Jobe. 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
3: 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I'm Angela. 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Coming up on Susie Larson Live, she's going to talk with Tammy Trent about her book, Where Are You Now, God? 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

0: Welcome to Suzy Larson Live. Always so honored to get to spend this time with you. I'm so grateful for the time, and I look forward every day to bring you conversations that will help inspire you in your faith walk, that deepen your understanding of God's Word, and that heightens your awareness of His very real presence in your life. You know, so often when we walk through painful seasons, we wonder, did God lose my address? Did He change His mind about me? It's tempting to ask questions like, God, are you there? Do you care? Well, about that, my guest writes this: God's not a bystander to our pain. He's with us, even in the middle of the questions. We can emerge from dark days with a deeper faith, one that sustains us. We can find peace that passes understanding as we reconnect with the God who's always, always near. Those are the words of my friend, author, speaker, Tammy Trent, who joins me to talk about her new book, Where Are You Now, God? Discovering the Unshakable Truth That You Are Never Alone. The reason this book is so important and this message is so important, I think you've noticed it, the enemy isolates. He wants so often to pick us off one by one. So he'll purposely try to get us offended with God because of our pain. And then we drift away. We walk alone, and we're never alone. But that enemy wants so much to steal, kill, and destroy. And he gets away with a lot more when we ourselves are wandering and drifting and isolating because of our pain. No matter where life finds you today, whether you're running from God, you're running to God, you're sitting in your story and wondering where God is, He's with you. He loves you. He's an ever-present help in times of trouble. He sings over you, and we're so grateful to be with you. And Tammy's book today, I think, will be a great encouragement to you. She's no stranger to pain. We got a handful of copies to give away today. Text the word book if you want in on the drawing, 877-933-2484. And we know that our audience is growing by leaps and bounds all the time. 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And if you happen to be listening and you're intrigued by these guests, you're intrigued by their stories, but maybe you have no faith to speak of, but you're maybe interested in starting a relationship with Jesus, daring to trust Him, we have partnered with the Billy Graham Evangelistic Association to help get your questions answered. And you can just text FAITH to 41224. Text FAITH to 41224. Now let me tell you about my guest. We'll get her on the show. Tammy Trent has faithfully stewarded a worldwide ministry through music, books, and speaking for more than 31 years, beginning with her first recorded record deal in 1995. Her voice became a staple on Christian radio with multiple number one and top 10 hit songs. She's the author of three books, including the one we're talking about today, Where Are You Now, God? Tammy, I just love you. It's so good to have you on the show.
1: Oh, my God. I love you too. My goodness, as you were even setting that up, Suzy, I just thought, oh man, this is something I needed, especially a handful of years ago when I was walking through one of the deepest wounds of my life. So what an honor today to be with you to talk about these incredibly important, deep questions and soul-searching moments that we all have to try to find God in the pieces and the wreckage and the hurt and the pain of our lives.
0: Wow. You know, today, earlier, I went on a prayer walk just praying specifically for you and for the show and for our listener and friend. As you're listening, I want you to know I prayed for you. And it is my expectation and my expectancy that God's going to do something as we come together, Tammy, as we share, you know, the faithfulness of God and how He showed up in your story. I really believe that there are some who are listening, some to the live show, some to the podcast after. I just envision chains breaking, bodies and hearts mending, minds being restored, minds that are drifting and wandering. I just really am expectant that God is going to move. So friend, as you're listening, I pray you would scoot up a little closer and come with a humble, expectant, receptive heart, because I do believe God's going to move, and I know that you've been prayed for. So Tammy, before we dig into your story and the content of your book, I would love to know just, I know you've been on the road, I've been on the road, we both are launching books these days, but I know you spend time with the Lord as well. And as you've been with Him, just as His girl, as His daughter, what's He been breathing over you? What's He been speaking to you these days?
1: My goodness, you know, I was thinking about that thought and where I'm at in my life and what I'm learning in this season. I go back to maybe a verse or a story, and I feel like lately, for me, it's the road to Emmaus. It's been really speaking to me, especially that Luke 24:15, where it says that Jesus himself came up and walked alongside them. So it takes me back to that place in my life where I feel alone. Sometimes I think I'm walking alone. Maybe the silence of God is an indication of maybe I'm abandoned. He's taken off. He's not interested. The doubts that I have, the shaking of my faith, all the things. But what gets me about that story is that they were disappointed. These two guys walking the road to Emmaus, two followers of Christ, walking this road full of disappointment, confused, and trying to make sense of everything that had happened, just happened, where Jesus had just died. They thought he was the Messiah. They thought he was the one to redeem them, to redeem Israel. And it was just like what was broken. They thought he was the one. And so he just died. So that didn't happen. What they hoped for didn't happen. And so now they're disappointed. They're hurt. They're confused. They are just lost. And they're walking this road to Emmaus. And this guy catches up to them, the stranger. And he starts asking them questions like, what are y'all talking about? So I love it because he asked them the question, which means he's interested in listening to them. And he makes room for them to talk. And so they start venting, I'm sure, like, oh, you wouldn't believe it. Jesus, we thought he was the one. He was going to redeem Israel. And just it, what we hoped for is not the way it turned out. So as they keep talking, sharing, he continues to listen. He starts trying to connect the dots. This is my version of the story. Connecting the dots to Moses and the prophets, because he's wanting them to see maybe there is a greater story here. If I could just get you to see it, but they are so deep in their disappointment that they cannot see beyond. And so they're walking for a while longer. They get to the home. They ask him to come in, the stranger, come in and have dinner with us. The guy reaches for the bread and he breaks it. The stranger breaks the bread. And there's something in that moment that just shifts for them. Their eyes are opened. Everything is revealed. And then they realize that this is Jesus and he's been walking with us the entire time. Like, we're not our hearts burning within us? And just like that, he was gone. And I imagine they pushed back from the table and thought, we've got to run back to Jerusalem and tell everybody that we've seen Jesus. He's alive. And what we thought, what we hoped for didn't happen, we now see, because our vision is clearer, we now see that there is a greater purpose and a greater story and a greater ending, even in our disappointment, even though our vision was blurred. And I think, Susie, for me, I'm in that season and have been where I've carried around different hurts and pains and disappointments, and to somehow get to this place of truly not just being told it, but believing the encounter that I can have with God and the experience I can have with him and recognizing and knowing his presence, that has changed everything for me. And his presence doesn't depend on our ability to recognize it in the moment. He's still here. He's still walking, still listening, still speaking. And I love that part of that story, such a beautiful story. And I think it's helped me realize through my own journey that I face nothing alone, even if I feel numb. I can never interpret my numbness as God's absence.
0: Somebody got to text me an amen. Who needed to hear that today? Why don't you text me an amen? That is such a powerful, powerful word. And the idea of walking along a path, processing with someone, saying this did not turn out as I'd hoped or as I thought. And yet you think about how often that is the case, Tammy. And yet, God is writing a bigger story, a better story. Like I wonder how many things we would have turned out as we'd hoped, how limiting they would have been versus what God had planned. Do you know what I'm saying? Like his plans are so much greater and wiser. We'd be self-editing and limiting the vastness of our story all day long if we just got what we wanted, you know?
1: That's right. Exactly. Mm-hmm. And I think for me, that story is just a reminder that we can be walking through some really hard stuff right now, wondering where God is, wondering why we can't see him or feel him. And yet he may be closer than we realize. And one thing that I'm learning too is for me, the presence of God, this might be an interesting nugget for somebody. I think the presence of God first has to be a truth in your life. If you're struggling to experience it, If you don't know the truth of God's presence in your life, you're going to have a hard time experiencing it. So again, I would say it that way. If you don't know the truth of God's presence, you're going to have a hard time experiencing it. So what I mean by that is you've got to go back to the foundation of the Word of God and what His Word says. So I can go back to throw out a few here. Psalms 34:18, the Lord is near to the brokenhearted and He saves those whose spirits are crushed. If you feel totally crushed today, His promise is that He's going to save you. Now, its timing might not align with your timing and your desire and the way you want it to go. And that's the part where we have to, in the delay, in the preparation, in the waiting, we've got to learn to wait well on God. But there's so many scripture after scripture that I've clung to. Matthew 28:20. Surely, surely, I say to you, I will never leave you to the end of the age. Like, I'm not going anywhere. In Hebrews, it says, never will I leave you. Never will I forsake you. I am always here and I'm always present. Now, scripture also says that, look, I didn't promise you that there would not be trouble. But here's what I love is He never left us on the word trouble. Like, hey, you're on your own. You got trouble. You got heartache. You're on your own. He didn't leave us there on that final word. He said, but take heart. I have overcome the world. Not maybe, hang on, I might try to, it might happen, but I have, which also to me means, Tammy, I have overcome your circumstances, your situation, your pain. And if you trust me enough with it, we can do something beyond your imagination and you will find healing. You will find wholeness. You will be restored. This relationship will be restored. Your finances, the thing that's keeping you up at night and you just can't seem to put it to rest. I'm going to meet you there. I'm your sole provider. So some of us are being stretched in ways we can't even fathom, but God is saying, I'm still there. And if you'll trust me, you have to believe I'm always at work behind the scenes. There's not one thing I do without a purpose and without a reason. So trust me with all of these pieces. And that's hard to do in many times, but in every season of my life, it's been the thing that's challenged me the most, but it's been my greatest reward.
0: Thank you, Jesus. I've already seen some amens come in, but I think I need to see a few more. If this is resonating with you, speak into your heart, go ahead and text me an amen. Amen and amen. So be it, Lord Jesus. Maybe you're in that place where you're walking on the road and you're disillusioned, disoriented, thinking that did not go the way I hoped it would, or my life has not looked the way I dreamed it would. You know what? My friend once said to me years ago, Susie, if your story's not good yet, it's because God's not done yet. He only writes good stories. He only writes beautiful stories. And He withholds no good thing from those who walk uprightly before Him. So I always say, you know, He makes me wait because He's making me ready. And if I don't have it yet, it's because it's not good for me yet. But God is good, and He's writing a big story. Maybe you needed to hear that today. And friend, if you did, share this with a friend, because lots of people are walking through the battles and the crises of their lives. So God is good. His promises are true, and He's always going to make a way for us. What a gift. We're going to pause here. When we come back, I want to have you hear Tammy's backstory. My name, that'll help you understand where her passion comes from. This is not theory to Tammy. This girl has endured some suffering. She's endured and overcome some things, and you're going to want to hear her story. We're drawing from her brand new book, Where Are You Now, God? Discovering the Unshakable Truth That You're Never Alone. If you want in on the drawing, just text the word book to 877-933-2484. And tell me this, friend, and only if you want to, every text that comes in answer to this question will be considered anonymous. In what area right now is God asking you to trust Him? In what area right now is He asking you to trust Him? Text me, 877-933-2484. We'll be back in a minute.
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0: Thanks so much for tuning in to Suzy Larson Live, talking to Tammy Trent, author, speaker, and the artist. And her new book is Where Are You Now, God? Discovering the Unshakable Truth That You're Never Alone. And before the break, I asked you to share with me an area that you need to trust God. And all of these are anonymous, but this dear one, she said, I was at Women of Joy event in Myrtle Beach, met you briefly. I discovered my husband's betrayal for the third time in a little over a year. Wow. I have a good support system, Christian counselor, but each time, oh my goodness, it's harder to recover from. My husband's not a believer. God has not yet released me from this marriage. It's my greatest desire to walk in obedience. The text line is hopping all over the place. I want to read this. But the pain is real, and some days God feels distant. Thank you for today's message. God's timing is perfect. The joy to come will eclipse my heartache today. God bless you, dear one. You're so brave. Trusting God to restore my brain and what the locust has eaten. Trusting God for prodigals and unknown and for grandbabies. For physical and emotional and spiritual healing. For my estranged family. For finances and our business. And I feel like, Tammy, you mentioned all of those. Do you want to just make a comment on some of those texts before we hear your story?
1: Oh, I'm over here just listening, and I'm carrying it with these precious people. I talk about everything that you have just spoken about, Suzy, these texts, everyone, I go, oh, there's something in the book for her. Oh, there's something in the book for her. It's like, I'm so grateful for these pages because I honestly believe that they will bring healing and hope to some of these women that are just hanging on by a thread. I love the woman. Like, I can't even imagine going through a year's time and facing infidelity time after time, many times, and still feeling like, God, I want to be obedient. I want to do it your way, and you have not released me from this. So our prayer over her life is, Father, give her strength, God, to endure, to finish strong, whatever that looks like. I mean, you're using her clearly that she doesn't feel released. So I feel like she's on some kind of assignment. So what is it? And may she find wisdom, clarity, discernment, and God's strength to know when to step forward and when to take a step back. And I hold this with you. And at the same time, Suzy, the song that you played before we walked back in, won't he do it? Oh, yes, he will. Won't he do it? Oh, yes, he will. So we hang on to that, and it becomes my battle cry in these moments when we just don't know how he's going to do it. We trust, and so we speak it. We keep speaking it in the hard seasons and the hard parts of our story. We just say, yes, God, you will do it. You will make a way, and I'm going to speak that way. I'm going to walk in it, and I'm going to believe it, even when I don't feel it.
0: Thank you, Jesus. Thank you, Lord. Okay, hon, so for those who don't know your backstory, take us back to that moment when you were traveling with your husband when the unthinkable happened.
1: Yeah. So my story actually goes back to the time I was 15 years old in my church youth group. I met this incredible kid. I was allowed to start dating him at 16. He was yummy, delicious, godly, fun, adventurous, the hunk of the youth group, like all the things. Like, as a little teenage girl, you know, the vision boards you made, how you dreamed of the boy you would date, he was all of those things and more. But on the inside, man, he exuded like this new relationship with Jesus and all the excitement that he felt, and it overflowed into my life. I couldn't believe it. I was allowed to date him at 16. So we started dating. 7.5 great, fantastic years. I went off to Bible college for 1 year. And I came back and I thought, I don't want to live another day without my best friend, this soulmate, this gift from God to me. And so we got married, and truly, like, everything that I experienced in my dating relationship now just overflowed into my marriage. I felt love every day. I was covered. He was faithful. He was consistent. It was everything I took for granted, never thinking I would live a day without that kind of love in my life. That's why I think even when I hear the text of the woman that texted you, I ache for her, because I don't even know exactly what that must feel like, except for that my mom has gone through the same exact thing. And I write about that in the book as well. But I didn't know that. That wasn't my journey. I knew love, and I knew it faithfully. And so I took so much for granted. We were married for 11 years, moved to Nashville, built our first home here. And I had signed a new record deal at the time, and it was my third album and number one hits on Christian radio across the country. So things were happening, like the dream came true. And I just also sort of wondered what's next. And so I remember that first record deal that I signed, I took my husband's first name as my last name. Together we were Tammy and Trent Linderink. But on the platform, I became Tammy Trent, and we traveled full-time in ministry together. Everywhere God opened up a door, we went. He became my ministry partner, along with my best friend, my husband, my adventure buddy, like all the things. And so in that season of wondering what was next, I just thought, well, maybe, like, we've done it all. You know, we've grown up together. The dream came true. We're traveling the world, but maybe it's starting a family. Maybe that's that new season God has for us. And I was really, Susie, in a season where I kind of had this feeling like God was up to something. I think like something's about to shift, but I just didn't have any idea what it was. So we got this call to go over to Jamaica. I think it was with K-Love, and we were going over there on a mission trip. So we thought, perfect. Great timing. We can just kind of seek God, spend time together, put our phones down, and just kind of hopefully discover what's next. I knew something was about to shift. I just didn't have any idea what it was. We had one vacation time on the one side of the island before we were to begin our mission trip on the other side of the island. So we traveled to this beautiful place on our day off called the Blue Lagoon. Trent wanted to research and he wanted to study a little bit on our drive there. So he did. And he found out that in the middle of this lagoon, there was a hole that went down about 240 feet deep in the Blue Lagoon. He wanted to free dive. He'd been a scuba diver since the age of 12. And so he wanted to free dive that day. So I remember having lunch on the edge of the water. Trent suited up. He had his underwater scooter. He said, I'm going to be gone for 15 minutes. And when I get back, we'll go do something you want to do. And I said, perfect. He got into the water, and halfway between that dock and that hole in the middle of the lagoon, he lifted up his head, just like he'd done so many other times, and he waved goodbye to me. And I waved back to him. And I had no idea at that moment that would be the last time I would ever see Trent again. He sunk beneath the surface and he was gone. That began a journey for me at that moment of trying to put my life back together when the unimaginable would happen. So when he sunk beneath the surface and I stood on the edge of the water, he never returned 15 minutes. He never returned 30, not even into an hour. And I called in a dive team that began to search for him. And during that time, I went to the back room of this restaurant knowing beyond a shadow of a doubt that my life would never be the same again. I knew this was the shift. I knew this was the change. And I couldn't do anything to change it. I couldn't stop it. I couldn't pray hard enough. I couldn't surrender anything more. I just sat in it. And I knew that everything had changed and my life would never be the same. And I remember that calling in a dive team, and they began to search for him. And they searched into the evening until it got too dark and they had to call the search off. They said, we'll start again in the morning. And I'll never forget the next morning, I woke up to a home of two doctors. And they came into my room and said, Tammy, come quickly. We want to show you the television in the other room. And I walked into that room, staring at the television the morning of September 11th, 2001. So as the second plane plowed into the Twin Towers in New York City, there I was in my own foreign country asking, have you found Trent? Has anybody seen Trent? Have you found my loved one? And then I got the call that my family was grounded on planes all across the country. Not one person could get to me. And I thought, God, why? Why? I feel like I've done everything right. But why is it all going wrong? I don't know what more I could do. I don't know how to fix this. I don't know how to make this stop. I don't know what to do. And so then I got the next call that they found Trent in the lagoon, in that hole, about 150 feet down, still hanging on to his underwater scooter. But something had struck him on the back of the head, and he did not survive a head injury. And that day I got that call saying he didn't make it. And I fell to the ground. I just wept. And I think that was when the biggest blow, ache, impact of my life hit harder than I had ever felt before. And I just remember asking God, where are you? Where are you? Where are you now? I need you. I need to know that I'm not alone. I need to know that you're here because I'm all alone. No one can get to me. I'm in a foreign country. And I need to know that somehow you're walking this out with me, even now, that you're not, you haven't walked away. You didn't forget me. And that, I think, Susie, as the search stopped for Trent, my search began to find the presence of God in the middle of it all.
0: Just speechless. I mean, I knew this story, Tammy, but I'm speechless every time I hear it. It's just, somebody texted in, Jamie just texted in, just said, I'm so sorry. Lisa sent in a broken heart. It's just, it's so unbelievable. And that it happened the day before 9/11. So you're stranded away from your loved ones who cannot get to you. And yet there's a part of your story where you're sitting on the bathroom floor, wailing, crying. And then you just said, Lord, I just need someone to hold me. And then what happened?
1: Oh my goodness, Susie, what a moment. I think that's the realness of our stories, is somehow we've got to find our way to God. Even if we're on the bathroom floor crying our eyes out, just bring it to him, whatever. Even if you don't even have any words, just somehow lean toward him. And I knew in that bathroom floor, I needed to lean toward him somehow. And I didn't have the words. I didn't even have the words to pray a prayer. But there I was crying and just sobbing. And then finally what came out was, God, could you send me somebody? I miss my mom. I miss my sister, my best friend. Could you just send me somebody to hold me right now? And I remember asking, like, look, I'm not asking for 100 angels or 1,000 angels, but just one angel that would just hold me. And so I got up and I started to move out of that room, and I could hear somebody in our adjoining room. And when I went over there to that opening in the doorway, I saw this Jamaican woman standing there in a Hilton housekeeping outfit. And I looked at her and I just said, ma'am, could you come in and make my bed? Could you just come in and make my bed? And she looked at me and she said, I could hear you crying. I've been trying to get to you, and I could hear you crying. Could I just come in and hold you? And it was an instant answer to my prayer. At that moment, she came in, she wrapped her arms around me. She started to pray for me. She had no idea what had happened in my life. I had no idea she was a believer, but I stood there in that embrace. And I thought, truly, a couple things. For the first time, I thought, well, I had no idea angels wore Hilton housekeeping outfits, for one. I would have called her much sooner. But then, two, I just knew that I knew. It was like the voice of God that you will not just survive, you will overcome, Tammy.
0: Come on.
1: Do you trust me? Do you trust me? Do you trust me? And in that embrace, I think I cried and I wept, and I kept hearing and I kept saying, stay with me, stay with me, stay with God, stay close, stay. He's going to carry you out of this to the other side. So just stay. And that has been the greatest strength. Even in all the questions, even coming home and beginning to heal, all the stuff, it was a bumpy ride. It wasn't easy. I've kicked, I've screamed, I've shouted. I have dealt with anger, all of the things. But somehow, I keep running back to him, because I can't imagine if I didn't have Christ in my life. Oh, I would be so absolutely lost, devastated, deep in depression, deep into a hole that I knew I could never get out of. So I chose to run to him and to find him in the pieces of my life.
0: Thank you, Lord. Wow. Wow. When we come back, you know, I've heard folks say when they've lost a loved one, looking back, you know, in hindsight, they would see how in the days, weeks, months leading up to that loss, that God was actually orchestrating strength for them. Like, they didn't know it at the time. And maybe you even alluded to that by saying, I sense change was coming. But just think about this during the break. Can you think about ways God may have been preparing you to navigate this? Or was it just a strength in the moment as you need it? Hold that thought, but we'll get to it on the other side. Talking to Tammy Trent today, her book is Where Are You Now, God? Discovering the Unshakable Truth That You're Never Alone. Did I tell you this was not theory? This is her experience. This is lived, hard-fought wisdom. And the verses even that Shu quoted, there's so many more like that, that he's near to the brokenhearted. He saves those who are crushed in spirit. It's that the scripture says that he binds up the brokenhearted. He heals their wounds and binds them up. He put the stars in place and calls them each by name. And he calls you by name as well. He won't leave you. His silence is not his absence. He's closer than your next breath. And we're going to spend a little bit of time toward the end of the show praying for you. So do stick around for that. Don't go away. More with Tammy Trent in a moment.
2: 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But he says he will be there forever. What that does is that gives you incredible freedom.
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6: This is Max Lucado. Do you recall the day God sent fire from heaven? The display of power occurred on Mount Carmel in the days of Elijah. The prophet laid the ground rules for the event. Your team has 450 prophets of Baal and 400 prophets of Asherah. My team has me. You ask Baal for fire and I'll ask Jehovah for fire. And the God who answers by fire, he is God. 1 Kings 18:24. And when it came time to blast a fire, the devil was powerless. No spark, no flames. In the decisive moment, Baal was shown to be no match for the living God. Satan is impotent to defy the plans of God. He is bound by the ropes of God's sovereignty, gagged by God's righteous plan. This is Max Lucado.
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0: Thanks so much for tuning into Suzy Larson Live, having an amazing conversation with Tammy Trent. And wow, her story is gripping. Her book is amazing. Where Are You Now, God? Discovering the Unshakable Truth That You're Never Alone. And Louise writes in, I'm crying my eyes out, Suzy. And if you don't know what she's talking about, once the live show's over, the podcast will be up within an hour. Come back and listen to the whole show. You've got to hear context. You've got to hear what Tammy had to say in the first half of the show. It was so powerful. But you talked about before the break, you know, you're still young, married. How old were you when that happened with you and Trent?
1: 33. That's 33 so years old.
0: Young.
1: 32 and 33. I know. It felt so young. It just felt like it was just getting started. I think that's the ache that lingers for me this side of heaven. It's just all the what ifs, the plans we had, the children that should have walked these hallways, like all the things. And so, Suzy, I, for 25 years now, okay, you still hear the ache. You hear the tears. I can't ever get through this story without just absolutely wanting to lose it, because I think I just, what I lost was enormous. It was big. The dreams we dreamed together, we built together, we prayed together, we ventured together. He was my whole life. And so, but what God has done in 25 years, He has brought, even in the tears, great healing and wholeness in my life. Now, a lot of people think, well, the resolve of the story then, Tammy, is did you find love again? You know, and I'm always, I kind of giggle at that sometimes because I think, wow, well, no, I am not married. I have not remarried. I have dated a little so that I knew I was not stuck. And that was very important for me to stay always open to God's will. But I didn't know if I was stuck or not, because I had no desire to be in a relationship. So I went down that path. I explored that. I learned that, yes, it's possible for me to love again, but I cannot settle, because Trent sent that bar so high. And I have got to then take this season, the time, the years, whatever it looks like, to heal. Because if I am broken and unwhole, all I will ever do is bring into the next relationship brokenness and places in my life that are not fixed or at least redeemed or restored. And so for me, I kind of surrendered all that and said, Jesus, it's you and me. What's next? We're on a great adventure. And if love never comes again, thank you for what you gave me for 18 years with this guy. I know what it was meant to look like and feel like. Thank you. So my perspective has had to change. We will either stay stuck in our disappointment, in our pain, in our heartache of what went wrong, what we hoped would happen that didn't. So we'll stay there. And when we stay there too long, we will miss out on what God has for us now and today. And He calls for that abundant life, to be free from pain, to find joy, to be restored, to look for the signs of life coming back again. So if you stop looking, you're not going to find it. So I think it's that working in relationship with God, work with Him. So I've had to choose to work with God throughout this whole process of healing. And then in even writing this book, it took me back to old wounds in my life, from childhood trauma, rejection, betrayal, the cancer diagnosis 4 times now without even Trent being here, and how I've had to carry the weight of these different times and seasons. Even
0: you've had a cancer diagnosis?
1: Girl, 4 times in my life.
0: What? I did not know that.
1: I know. And every 4 months I go for skin cancer check, full body. And I'm either, there's spots frozen off, there's biopsies taken, and I carry the weight of always wondering if next time it's going to be more serious or next time will be the one. You know, in April, they took a piece off of my nose and I thought, okay, great. So there goes my nose. And I carried that weight for 2 weeks of just, oh, what if, all the questions, and here we go again. And just when I thought I was over this, and I remember Suzy coming into my bedroom one night, I got onto my knees and I lifted up my hands and I said, God, I surrender this to you. I have to, because it's spinning me into anxiety, into worry, into concern of all the what ifs and how will I ever, all the things. But I'm going to surrender this to you, because my life is in your hands. And if I truly believe that nothing surprises you, then I have to believe that you've got the details already worked out. Like you've gone ahead of me. You will meet me there when I show up. And so I kind of just, I found my atmosphere, I found my rhythm, I found that place of just surrender. And when I did, I cannot tell you truly how the atmosphere in my home changed, in my attitude, and the language became, even if. So even if this doesn't go the way I hoped it would, I know, God, that you're still good. I know you love me. I know you have good things for me. So even if I surrender that and I'm going to trust you with it. Now, next 4 months, it might not be that story for me, but even if I know I walk nothing alone. And that is the strength that I find that I have to carry every day of knowing that I will face nothing alone, even if.
0: Wow. Thank you, Lord. Before the break, I asked if in hindsight, looking back, can you see any ways that God prepared you, strengthened you in any way to prepare you for what you were about to navigate with the loss of your husband as a young adult? Or did it for you happen more in the grace in the moment by moment?
1: I honestly, Susie, there's some practical things that I look at where I can go, man, it's undeniable that God knew this was going to happen, that He already used Trent to set this up, to set my life up, knowing I was going to face it alone. So this, we moved to Nashville, our first home we built together. We were in this home, the one I'm in right now, for 2 years together. Trent found this home. We built it while we lived in Michigan. So when it was finished, we made the move. We drove everything down and we moved in it. And we walked into this home. And one of the first things Trent did was he prayed. And he said, Father, in the name of Jesus, I pray that anybody who walks into this home will feel the presence of God. They will feel peace. They will know they're loved. That, Father, we could bring this home to them and we could always be open to opening it up, that people would know who you are in your presence because of the way we live our lives. Susie, 2 years later, I walked into this home after coming back from Jamaica and burying my husband in Michigan. And I drove back. And I remember friends picking me up at one point because they didn't want me to be alone walking into my home. And I remember saying, no, I have to do this. I have to find strength in this because if I learn to lean on my friends, on my family through this whole journey of coming back to life again, then I'm not going to lean much on God. So I've got to learn to know His presence, His voice, His touch, His character, all the things. So I need to go in and face this. And I walked into this home. I shut the door behind me. And I just wept. And I thought, Trent, God, you've prepared me for this. Trent, you prayed that people would know the peace and the presence of God without even knowing that that's exactly what I would need when I walk back into this home without you. And so here I am, all these years later, feeling always the presence of God in my life, not just because it's a feeling and I've chased a feeling, but it's because I have known the foundation of my life that I can go back to scripture and build my whole life on these scriptures that I am never, ever alone. And that has somehow sustained me. It's prepared me that knowing His presence has prepared me to walk through all of this because that's the thing we all feel. We feel alone, like He's silent. I'm doing all of this alone. So for me, He already began to prepare me to know and to recognize His presence. And then I think the thing that began to happen after that was how do I then learn to hold the tension of hope and hurt at the same time? And can they exist in the same heart at the same time? So, yes, I learned early that you can grieve what's lost, what went wrong, what broke you, and still trust God with what's ahead. I've had to do that for most of my life. There have been many different wounds that have shaped me and tried to take from me throughout my life. And I've had to learn to still believe that God saw it all. Mostly, He saw me and He would never leave me in a place of hurt. His intention is to always bring healing and wholeness, not to take from us, but to give to us. So I've had to hold on to that promise, which has helped me learn through all of this how to hold that tension well, hurting and being hopeful at the same time.
0: Friend, maybe you needed to hear that today, where you're holding these together, these intention, grieving what hasn't happened or what has happened that shouldn't have happened, and daring to hope for what God might do. You know, that I often say that there's a kind of grief that can turn into dark sorrow. If grief turns into rumination and then to dark sorrow, there's no hope in that. You're identified by your loss. That's not what God has for us, because we don't grieve as those with no hope. So I pray that as you sort through your disappointments and your losses, hope springs up, that you could dare to look up to say, God, you're better than I imagine. You're better than I can fathom. You're still writing my story. Give me a fresh gift of faith, of hope, and of love. We're going to break when we come back. Tammy, I want to ask you about just the idea that the enemy has had our whole life to study us. And often I notice that when you've experienced significant loss or trauma, that the enemy will try to orchestrate reminiscent type of circumstances that poke at that thing in your future to try to keep you in fight flight, to keep you believing, to try to reinforce a lie. I have to endure everything I fear. I'll never, ever, you know, find true peace. I'll never be able to exhale in this life. I'm wondering if that's been true for you. Don't tell me yet, but I want to ask you on the other side. And what do you say to that person who feels like the enemy's constantly keeping them in fight flight? Talking to Tammy Trent today. Her book again is Where Are You Now, God? Discovering the unshakable truth that you're never alone. And I got to tell you, Tammy writes like she speaks. And we got a handful of copies to give away today. Text the word book to 877-933-2484. We'll be back in a minute.
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0: Thanks for tuning into Susie Larson Live, talking to Tammy Trent. And I got to read this from Gwen. It makes me laugh because this is something I didn't know about you and you don't know about me, Tammy. But she says, God is so good, so, so good. She says, I went to a Woman of Faith event years ago and Tammy spoke and danced. She obviously really loves to dance. I've always been so inspired by the joy she exudes, how real she is. She probably has no idea how many people her faith story has impacted. Amen to that, Gwen. The dance part is what's funny to me, Tammy, because almost at all of my events, I get thousands of women up and I teach them a dance and we get down.
1: You do.
0: Like, I love to dance.
1: You
0: and I taught
1: do?
0: Fitness for a lot of years. Oh, yeah. And yes. And my mom was so concerned that once I came to faith that Christians were going to make me stop dancing. I'm like, no, Mom, yes. I'm going to get the church to dance. So that is so fun. Come on. I hope we can dance together someday.
1: Yes. How did I miss that about you? I can't believe it. Yeah. It's been burning within me since I was a kid, Susie. And like, look, in school, in high school, I couldn't go to dances, nor did I ever. I didn't go to clubs. That was not my scene growing up. So I don't know where it comes from, but just like she said, Gwen, I love that you saw it, but more than the dance, it's the movement, right? So for me, it's been watching a girl come back to life again. So even God giving me the gift of dance, giving me the gift of movement and sharing that from a platform in a song that I sing, it's like I want to let people see that God is bringing me back to life again. So it's possible that he could also bring you back to life again. So it's just keep moving, keep moving, keep breathing, whatever you have to do. So that's the thing truly that has brought me back to life is just the way that I keep moving and trusting and leaning in.
0: Same here. You know, it is amazing how I said on an interview today for my book earlier, I've been like, you know, people will say dancing is of the devil, but it is not. I mean, David danced. It's like dancing, TV, money, anything can be made into evil, sinful behavior, or it can be redeemed. And I'm telling you what, the times that I've done this, which is almost every time I speak, I got a note from a 70-year-old woman who said, I was never allowed to move growing up. Mm. And she said, although I loved what you had to say, she said, it was the dancing that set me free.
1: Wow, so, I love it. I love it
0: so much. Oh, man. I knew I loved you before, but now, my goodness. Okay, so we only got a few minutes left, and this is kind of a heavy question, but I still feel like I need to ask it for somebody listening today. But the idea that the enemy, he knows what has traumatized us. He knows the losses and the hurts. And I believe this so strongly that he's had our life to study us. So he wastes no time to orchestrate, even if it's somewhat reminiscent scenarios that can poke those unhealed places to get us into fight flight. Did you happen to notice any of that? Or were you really just quick to spot those things?
1: Yeah, Susie, I'm going to be honest. I'm pretty quick to spot it. I've got my little discernment button that's pretty high. I've got my little knower, like, great. So the enemy studied me. Guess what? I've studied you too. I'm pretty familiar with your schemes. I'm pretty on to your lies. I'm pretty on to the way you try to tell me I'm not worthy. I'm not worth it. I'm replaceable. I'm this or I'm that. Or, hey, you should carry shame because of this that happened in your life. Or, hey, you should be guilty for mishandling that. And, oh, God's not listening to you. He doesn't care. Look, you've been praying the same prayer over and over again, the same one, and he's not answering that. So where is your God then? All of those things, Susie, I hear the voices. I can hear the voice of the enemy. But so many of us sometimes lock into that voice a lot easier than we do the voice of God. So some of us today even need to switch our ears and our thinking and what we're listening to and what we are accepting. So I'm a girl that I know very, very well what the enemy wants to do and destroy my life and what he wants to take from me, what he thinks he took from me. But it doesn't mean that I'm always actively like, oh, she's a warrior. But I'm telling you, I've got my armor on most of the time because I'm ready for him. I'm ready for him. I'm ready for the fight. But it's also because I know who I am in Christ.
0: Come on.
1: I have no doubt what my identity is. I have no doubt that I'm loved and that God has good things for me, even if things happen that I wished wouldn't. I know.

0: We're going to pray, but we only have about a minute and a half left, so I don't want you to, you don't have the benefit of watching my digital clock. So I'm going to ask with you this last question. What do you know about God now that you didn't know as well even 5, 10 years ago?
1: Wow. I think what I know about God now that maybe I didn't know then, I mean, I've known all my life that God is faithful and that he loves me. I've spoken about it so many times. I've sung about it. I've lived through enough hard times to know it's true. But I think what I've learned more deeply in these last few years, especially, is that truly his presence is not dependent on my ability to feel it every single time. It goes back to that foundation of knowing. I know that I know that I know. And from the knowing becomes the experience. I've been studying his word more. I've been digging into it for myself, and I think I'm having my own encounters with God in a new way, like ways I hadn't had before. So it's not just something somebody told me or something I've heard preached my whole life. I'm experiencing the truth of his presence for myself, because there are seasons when God feels really close, and then there are seasons when you're praying and asking and waiting and thinking, God, where are you? What are you doing? And I've learned that just because I don't feel him, maybe in this moment, it doesn't mean that he's not there. Just because I don't understand what he's doing doesn't mean he's not working. I've certainly learned that I can never interpret my numbness as God's absence in my life. I said that up at the beginning when we started talking. So I know that he's here. I know he's walking with me. This is something I can bet my whole life on. And I'm grateful to him for this solid truth in my life.
0: Praise God. Thank you, my friend, for joining us today. And thank you for tuning in. With all the texts, I know this message resonated with you. We are praying for you. We love you. Keep on keeping on. It's an honor to do this journey with you, and we'll meet you back here next time.
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6: 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It bothers me. Will I ever get over it?
7: 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This is one reason why second marriages are so difficult. I don't mean you can't learn to deal with it, but it will always be a factor. Until the child becomes an adult, your fiancé will likely have some contact with the mother of the child. This creates all kinds of emotions in you, him, and the child. It is a reality with which you must live. I suggest you talk with some of your friends who are in such marriages and ask how they handle these issues. Also, premarital counseling would be a wise investment. Don't ignore these concerns. They will not go away with time. Finding answers to these issues is one of the purposes of being engaged.
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0: Have you followed Jesus, stepped out of the boat, and found yourself right in the middle of a storm? Well, you're in good company. This is Susie Larson with another Grow and Go moment, helping you to discover and enjoy what God wants to do in and through you. In the book of Mark, chapter 4, verse 39, we read this. When Jesus woke up, he rebuked the wind and said to the waves, "Silence, be still." Suddenly the wind stopped, and there was great calm. I once followed Jesus right into a storm. I stepped out in faith, thinking Jesus was about to take me to a place of peace and rest, when in fact, he led me right into a storm because he had a few things to teach me. Jesus did the same for his disciples.
9: He knew that one.

0: Once they got into the boat and sailed for a while, these seasoned fishermen would encounter such fierce winds and overpowering waves that they'd fear for their lives. Did Jesus brace for impact? Well, no. He fell asleep. The disciples actually had to wake him up. I mean, this was no light nap. Jesus got up and rebuked the wind and the waves. He called for peace and stillness. The disciples watched in awe. While the storm raged, they questioned him. Lord, don't you care? Once he spoke peace over the storm, he questioned them. Where's your faith? Given the ministry opportunities that awaited the disciples on the other side of the lake, they needed to learn how to access peace and rest when chaos swirled around them. Cultivate a heart of peace and rest today. And when the storm hits, you'll be able to stand strong. God is always preparing you for your next phase of the journey. So actively cultivate a heart of both peaceful rest and bold authority. Both are God-given. This is Susie Larson with another Grow and Go moment. For more resources, go to growandgotoday.com.
1: Do you ever think that if you suddenly came into a lot of money, everything would be fixed? 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But if you are dishonest in little things, you won't be honest with greater responsibilities. And if you are untrustworthy about worldly wealth, who will trust you with the true riches of heaven? 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

0: And a warm welcome to the Bill Arnold Show. So glad you joined me today. Say, Wyatt, word on the street is that Joe Dallas is going overseas soon, and he's made time to be on the show with us today.
1: Yeah.
0: How cool is that?
1: That makes us feel pretty good, doesn't it?
0: It does, yeah. You know,
1: busy guy, busy schedule, big trip coming up, and yet here he is on the Bill Arnold Show today.
0: Yeah, and then remind me, too, to mention a live stream event he's got coming up. I think it's on September 12th.
1: Yeah, I don't want to get the details wrong. So, I mean, I might let Joe do that, but he's got that coming up, the trip coming up. He's busy these days.
0: Not to mention, I got a whole slew of questions for him.
1: He's ready to handle them. I know that much.
0: Joe is an author. He's a conference speaker and ordained pastoral counselor. He's got a biblical counseling ministry for those dealing with sexual and relational issues. He does that with individuals and families as well. Always glad to have him on. Joe, thanks for coming and being on the show today.
2: Hey, thank you, Bill. How you been doing?
0: We've been well. We've been good. You know, it's always kind of marks today's September 1st, and it's like, it always feels like summer is officially over. You live in Southern California, so, you know, you don't know what we're talking about.
2: Oh, I do. I still feel it from my school days. It was always, oh, bummer. Here we go again.
0: Okay.
2: Yeah. I'm 71, and I'm still feeling the adolescent depression.
0: Well, I get that. So, I'm looking forward to our discussion today. I've got a bunch of questions for you, and a lot of them have been prompted by conversations I've had recently with other guests and conversations I've had out of the studio. And one of the things that was really alarming is I was recently talking to Dr. George Barna, and he was saying that they did a survey of like 40,000 sermons across the U.S., and only 3% of the sermons mentioned sin. What does that tell you about the direction that we're going?
2: Well, it's not a good direction. That's the first thing it tells me. Of course, you know, we don't want to be obsessed with sin. We're not going to try to be a bunch of angry Puritans. But the fact is, you can't say that you take the Bible seriously and not give ample attention to the problem of sin. If sin was not a massive problem, there would have been no need for the cross.
0: Amen.
2: Every human ailment we see is a direct result of the sin nature. I don't think you can overestimate what an important doctrine that is. But you know what, Bill? I sometimes think we have lost our compass to help guide us to what we are here for. I honestly think a lot of people see church as a place where people go to feel good and to have some community and maybe get a little inspiration. But it is basically a nice social event with some spiritual overtones. And this is entirely foreign to what we see of the church in the New Testament.
0: Good grief. I agree.
2: I have to wonder what the members of the early church would think if they heard what you just said when you quoted Barna. Mm-hmm. Men and women for centuries have lost their lives for the sake of the gospel, and that meant they were quite willing to say, we are born in sin, we will die in sin if we do not receive Christ. Because we are sinners, we must be born again. Mm-hmm. You can't much talk about being born again or the need for salvation without prefacing it with some very strong statements about sin.
0: Yeah, so true. So in light of that, Joe, when you look at the debates and discussions about sexuality today, what do you think concerns you the most about where this culture is heading?
2: I think somewhere along the line, we determined that we should be guided morally, behaviorally, even spiritually, Bill, by what we desire, by what brings us gratification or even ecstasy. And so we are, I believe, a culture that is systematically shying away from the idea of saying no to our desires and assuming that our desires are not only good, no matter what they are, but they are inherently God-given, if indeed one recognizes there is such a thing as God. And I think because of that, we have determined that what we want sexually must be what we need.
0: Yes.
2: You know, one of the hallmarks of immaturity is when a child or a teen or an adult does not recognize that a want is not a need. And when one behaves as though he will die if he doesn't get what he wants. He's going to live a very non-productive life and probably a very miserable life. Mm-hmm. So that I think that that's largely what's behind this shying away from sin as a doctrine and from personal responsibility as a much higher priority mm-hmm. than a pleasurable experience.
0: Mm-hmm. Joe Dallas is my guest. So when I think of the conversations people are having today about sexuality, sexual identity, they're so supercharged with emotions. And I can't remember if in previous generations they had that same level of emotion attached to it.
2: That's a good point, Bill. I don't know if there has ever been a time when such emotion, such volatility was attached to conversations about whether or not certain sexual behaviors are moral. Now, I will tell you something that is not new, and that is the nearly hysterical, violent response people often have when someone is speaking or preaching about something that is really hitting home to the person and they don't like it. So, for example, when Stephen, I guess we could properly say our first martyr in the early church, was killed by the religious leaders of his time when he preached to them that they had royally messed up by crucifying the Messiah. Luke records that, he describes it, I should say, as a conversation that left them pierced in their hearts, their consciences. And because he had hit the nail on the head, the nail really drove home. Now, the same kind of a nail had been driven home earlier in the book of Acts when Peter preached on the day of Pentecost. His listeners also were pierced in their conscience, but they responded in a redemptive way. They said, "Men and brethren, what must we do then?" They realized their guilt and they were ready to hear what the answer was. But these guys hated having their sin pointed out to them. And so their response was, I would say, a ballistic one. They gnashed on him with their teeth. They went nuts and they killed the guy like some kind of a bloody mob scene. Now, I know that he was not preaching to them about sexual ethics. I don't believe he was in that sermon, but I think it's the same principle. When something is being held on to tightly, but someone is not quite sure they're right, they don't want to hear anybody who might confirm what they feel insecure about. Mm-hmm. In other words, if you're sure you're right, guys, you're not going to flip out when somebody says, "Hey, you know what? You guys are wrong." You'll say, "Well, I disagree," or "I don't like what you're saying," but you're not going to go nuts, volatile, even violent. But if you're not sure, you want to be sure that you're right. You want to be confident, but something in you is bothering you, your own conscience, perhaps. And someone comes along and says something that is similar to what your conscience is telling you, there's a good chance you're going to hate that person. So what do? You shoot the messenger. And I think we're seeing a lot of that today. Mm-hmm. I really do.
0: Wow. So Joe, us believers, we want to get it right when it comes to talking to people about sexuality. So what do you think Christians are getting wrong about it when they're talking about sexuality with people?
2: Yes. Well, of course, there are different ways of getting it wrong, Bill. I've been guilty of getting it wrong in many ways myself. So I have a lot of grace for anybody else who does. But the two biggest errors, the most common errors I see, are either caving or raving.
0: Say more about
2: caving,
0: that. Yeah.
2: When we're caving, we're more worried about the approval of the people we're speaking to. We're more worried about keeping things nice between us and getting along and being well thought of and not making waves. And so we filter what we say. We dance pirouettes mm-hmm. to make sure that nothing we say could be construed as offensive. We're caving. And there's a cowardliness to that. And we have to remember something sobering Jesus said when he warned that if anyone is ashamed of me or my words, note that point, or my words. Jesus had some very specific things to say about lust and about marriage, didn't he? He defined it very plainly. And one of the elements he defined it as was heterosexual, a man and a woman. Now, if we are ashamed of his words, he said, "I'll be ashamed of you before my Father." I'd hate for anybody to be ashamed of me, especially like my own wife, my own sons. That'd be horrible to think that they were ashamed of me. But to have Jesus say, Joe, I'm ashamed of you, that's pretty unthinkable. But that's what he said. That's how he feels about caving. But the other extreme, I don't know which one is worse, is raving. I think we've seen that over the decades. Golly, I was an openly gay activist myself back in the late 1970s, early 1980s. And I remember when especially the AIDS epidemic began, there were some Christians, even some Christian leaders, who really thundered against the sodomites who were getting the judgment of God and reaping what they had sown. And this was God's punishment on them. And that kind of raving, contempt, sarcasm, whatever, why, that is, first of all, the opposite of the heart of God, who said, I have no pleasure in the death of the wicked. Mercy rejoices against judgment. God so loved the world, etc. But it's not only a misrepresentation of the heart of God, it's totally counterproductive. I understand anyone having a negative reaction to something that is unnatural. I really do. I will be the first to say, yes, homosexuality is unnatural. And to most people, the thought of such a thing, they have a reaction. There's nothing wrong with that. That's a normal reaction to abnormal behavior. But there is something wrong with thinking that we are better than a group because their sin is not our own, or speaking of them irresponsibly. It's one thing to say, I believe homosexuality is a sin, and homosexual people practicing it are taking themselves outside of the will of God. It's another thing to say that they're all, what, pedophiles, that they're all communists, that they should be viewed with contempt, to make fun of them, etc. That's what I would call raving. And again, either extreme, being a jerk or a wimp, is not the way of the cross. It's certainly not the way of the gospel. We are called to speak the truth in love as Jesus was full of grace and truth.
0: Mm-hmm. Joe, I've always thought it takes two people to have a combative conversation. I mean, if you are combative and the other person is combative, you got yourself a fight. But how do we hold firm to biblical convictions without becoming maybe unnecessarily combative?
2: Yes. I often tell people, be the adult in the room, you know, be the strong, unmovable, respectful, but clear presence. Now, that is not easy. That's a tough job description. But Paul gave it to Timothy when he said, the servant of the Lord must not strive, but be gentle to all. And then he said, apt to teach. And that tells me my attitude should be respectful, polite, gentle, but also apt to teach. That is, quite willing, even eager to speak the truth as opportunity and wisdom dictate. Being the adult in the room means observing what the proverb says about a soft answer turning away wrath. Now, you guys know as well as I do, there are some people who are going to be unreasonable. I don't care how well you handle yourself. And that is to be expected. But we still have to remember, even if people don't receive what you're saying very well, you're not going to answer to God for the way they received it. You're going to answer to God for the way you stewarded the truth and the way you expressed it. So you want to be clear, make sure that nobody leaves the conversation not knowing where you stood, and you want to be respectful and calm and maintain, as I said, that adult attitude. And by the way, while I'm on my soapbox, we are in a darn sick time, aren't we?
0: I mean, we are.
2: This is to me, it's like being in seventh grade again, out in the lunch yard. The quickest way to draw a crowd is to say, fight, fight, fight. Everybody comes running. Well, that's social media.
0: True.
2: We are
0: so true.
2: Addicted to contention, man. We are just getting hooked on the idea that arguing is, this isn't a myth. It's actually absolutely true. Arguing is an adrenaline high. I get that. I think a lot of people are just getting hooked on that. And I'm afraid a lot of our news media and our influencers are are pandering to that. And so it's like we're going back to the days of the Jerry Springer Show, where to draw a crowd, to get followers, to get likes and so forth, why? Just roll up your sleeves, put up your dukes, and instead of really discussing an issue to come to anything intelligent and redemptive, you just want to put on a good show. And I think that's part of what we're up against when we enter into these conversations. And we have to know that when we go in. You want to have a biblically based conversation in which you are properly, as an ambassador of Christ, representing the word of God. But you must understand, plenty of people you talk to are not playing by the same game book you're playing by. And so you will often find that you'll have to either maintain your calm and make your point, or at times you'll have to just simply withdraw and say, you know, I'd love to talk about this when we can have a cooler attitude between us and be more civil.
0: Mm-hmm. Joe, I'm going to take my first break, but before we do, mention what's going on September 12th and how people can access that.
2: Hey, thank you. I appreciate that. Yes, I'll be doing a seminar. It'll be live streamed. Anybody in the country can sign up for it. It is going to be 5 sessions, including a Q&A session. It's called LGBTQ, Speaking the Truth, Loving the People. And it's for any Christian who wants to know, how do I dialogue clearly, respectfully, biblically, with a gay person, a lesbian person, a transgender person, or someone who holds the pro-gay view? How do I answer the commonest arguments I'm likely to hear? How do I sustain a relationship with a loved one who identifies as LGBTQ? We're going to be covering all of that. 5 sessions. If you go to my website, joedallas.com, joedallas.com, right at the top of the webpage, you'll see where you can click on and get the sign-in information for live stream. Registrations are just $20, and that'll get you all of the 5 sessions. So again, if this is a topic you're interested in learning how to dialogue civilly about and clearly and biblically, why, I hope you join us. That'll be on September 12th, Saturday.
0: Sounds terrific. That's joedallas.com. 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
0: I'm back with Joe Dallas, and he was telling us about his upcoming live stream seminar on September 12th, and it's called LGBTQ, Speaking the Truth, Loving the People. Joe, here's a question I'm pretty sure you're going to get, because I think I've heard this before, where Christians will say, you know, love the person, but not affirm everything they do. Well, I think that's true for everything and everybody, but what does that look like in a real relationship?
2: Yeah, I'm glad you asked that, Bill, because I think we love bumper sticker sayings, but
0: I do.
2: We do need to explore more how we practically apply them. I think we start with the idea that if I know someone, whether I know them through work or I know them socially or they're a family member, I begin with openness and friendliness. I want them right off the bat, as soon as we make eye contact and we shake hands or hug, I want them to know I respect you, I am open to you, I mean you no harm, and I'm here as a fellow human being. I hope we can get along, whether we need to work together, be together, dine together, whatever. You start with a very open, accepting, warm, affirming attitude. And in that sense, as far as affirming, yeah, well, let's affirm the personhood of whoever we're dealing with and their worth in God's sight. But as, you know, I used the phrase earlier, as wisdom and opportunity dictate, because you really have to prayerfully consider these conversations. When is it a time to speak? When is it a time to hold back? When it is time to speak, that would include, of course, if you're asked a direct question, or if you feel, to sound a little cliche, a leading of God to introduce the subject. But you do so in a way where you ask questions. I think that's most effective. If I were just now meeting an openly gay or lesbian or transgender person, I would not start by telling them my position on the topic. I would ask questions about their life. I'd want to know where they've been, what they want, how they live, what they desire. And somewhere in there, I would want to start sharing about my own life and letting them know that something huge happened to me when I was a young man that turned my life around, and I'd love to talk to them about that. See, that way I'm not just jumping in saying, well, do you know what Leviticus says about homosexuality? Mm-hmm. They're generally not going to be too interested in the law of Moses, you know. So you show that, but of course, when you ask questions, you're showing respect, you're showing that you're interested in the person, and you don't just see them as a target of conversion, you see. But you do have to be clear. If you're asked a direct question, even if it's right off the bat in a relationship, I believe you need to give a direct, clear answer. But I think you need to give it with a context attached to it. If somebody says, Joe, I'm gay, do you think I'm in sin? I would respond, first of all, I believe all people are in sin. So yes, we all fall short and we have all fallen short. But yes, an honest answer to your question is I believe there are a lot of sexual behaviors outside of our Creator's will. And yeah, I believe homosexuality is one of them, right up there with pornography and prostitution and fornication. So that way you're contextualizing it and not just saying, I believe homosexuality is the worst of all sins. Instead, it is one of many.
0: Mm-hmm. That's an interesting approach. I like that. So, you know, when a Christian responds, when someone says, if you really love me, you would affirm me. And obviously they want acceptance and love. But as a believer, as a Christian, we can't go as far as saying, I affirm the choice you've made. How do we best put that?
2: I would pose a question if somebody said that to me. Is that really a fair thing to ask?
0: Oh, I like that.
2: Do you completely affirm anybody you love? Please be honest. You love your mother, you love your dad, you love your friend, you love your dog. Love and approval are not synonymous. There is no way anybody completely approves of everything about anybody. I've been married 39 years. My wife loves me. She's proven it. She's still here and she hasn't killed me yet. That woman loves me.
0: Mm-hmm.
2: Ain't no way she approves of everything about me. And if she was on the show, she'd be so happy to take over right now and tell you the long list of things about her husband she doesn't approve of. Nobody completely approves of anybody. Nobody completely affirms everything about anybody. That's impossible. So if you have any moral structure, which we all do, you believe some things are right and some things are wrong. And you know what? Your belief in right or wrong is not canceled by the fact you love someone. That's true whether you're a Christian or a Muslim or Hebrew or Jehovah's Witnesses or an agnostic or an atheist. Everybody believes some things are right and some things are wrong. Love does not require you to abandon your beliefs based on your worldview. Mm-hmm. My worldview is that we have a Creator who created us with specific intentions, spelled out in a sacred document that has stood the test of time as authoritative. And according to that document, some behaviors are within the will of our Creator and some are not. See, that's pretty simple.
0: That is. Joe, what would you say to someone who has been hurt by Christians or by the church, for that matter, because of their declared sexuality?
2: I'd want to go straight to what Paul advised. Rejoice with those who rejoice and weep with those who weep.
0: Okay.
2: If you've been hurt by the church, buddy, I want to hear. Please tell me what happened. I want to know. And as I listen, I would be fully attentive. I wouldn't interrupt. I wouldn't correct. I wouldn't offer rebuttal. I would simply hear them. And then I would tell them, if that's what happened, I am very, very sorry to hear that it happened. That would hurt. But can we talk about the biblical case or the biblical facts or the biblical teachings, no matter how poorly they may have been expressed? Because it's often true that something can be true, but the person expressing it isn't doing a very good job. And could it be that you've been hurt because someone did have the right position, but expressed it to you in all the wrong ways? Or someone very much misrepresented God's heart or God's mind. But that doesn't negate the fact that there is a God who has a heart and a mind. So I don't want to be dismissive because somebody was hurt by the church. Now, I'll tell you plainly, I believe a lot of people say they were hurt by the church. And when you scratch the surface, you find that what they really mean is, I heard something at church that made me uncomfortable, and I am labeling that hurt. And that's when I try to gently help the person understand, isn't it possible that if we hear something we don't like and we've been made uncomfortable, that that is not necessarily damaging to us? But I still am not going to jump in and say, I think you're exaggerating, I think you're wrong. I want to hear them. And I want them to know that it matters to me that they have been hurt. And then I want to explore whether or not they're hurt should be used as a reason to negate the truth that the church preaches. So that's where I would take that.
0: Mm, well done. Well done. So I know this has happened in your counseling office a lot, because I know you speak to parents as well. And there's parents that have this fear that if they hold a biblical conviction, it'll cost them their relationship with their child.
2: And I am really sorry to say, but sometimes they're right.
0: Mm-hmm.
2: Sometimes, no matter how gently, how lovingly, how respectfully, how reasonably you present your position, there are people in 2026 who will say, if that's your position, it's not just that I disagree with you, I will not have anything to do with you. I mean, Bill, as we speak, people are cutting off their family members because they voted for the wrong person.
0: Mm-hmm.
2: Or they're with the wrong political party.
0: Right.
2: Or simply because they will not admit that because they are perhaps white or male or heterosexual, they are thereby automatically racist, sexist, and homophobic. We're in a time that's pretty crazy, where it's like a crusade it has been sweeping Western culture. I guess you could call it the woke crusade. I don't know, but whatever it is, it basically is a crusade to revise people's concepts of justice, morality, love, normalcy, even God. And if people will not be converted, then they have to be silenced. So it's like a strange new form of Puritanism, whereby if you will not adopt the woke way of looking at things, you must be shunned the way Puritans would shun people in their community who had sinned. And that is often the case. Now, I would also have to say that doesn't mean you can't reason with a loved one. If parents are told by their son or daughter, mom, dad, I'm gay or I'm trans or what have you, and in the course of the conversation, the parents are saying, look, we will always love you and we will always respect you and we always want our relationship to be good and solid. We are adults. We are reasonable people. We don't have to agree in order to love each other and to have a good relationship. Therefore, let's determine whether or not this subject is one that we can go on discussing without alienating each other, or if we're going to need to drop it for a time. But no matter what, please don't demand that I give lip service to things I don't believe in just in order to have a relationship with you, because I would never do that to you. Let's be fair with each other.
0: Oh, I like that a lot. Joe Dallas is my guest. If you have a question, the text line is open, 877-933-2484. We'll be right back.
9: 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For you and those you love. 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
0: 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So a few questions came in, Joe. This one, to get things started. Some people on the left criticize conservatives, saying that they will not accept a transgender person for who he is or who she is. But aren't they doing the same thing? A man who wants to become a woman is not accepting himself the way God made him. He is not accepting himself for who he is. It is a form of self-rejection, it seems.
2: I would tend to agree. Of course, we all have free will, which is God-given. So I recognize that an adult is free to decide for himself or herself how he or she wants to identify. But that person is not entitled to tell me that I must agree with their identification. I can affirm any person as being a person of worth created in the image of God. But if you have determined to identify yourself in a way that runs contrary to what I can see with my own eyes and what I believe to be true, I can't join with you in that. This is a real dilemma a lot of believers are finding themselves in, by the way, Bill. We are being asked to align. Now, earlier, in earlier years, we were asked to tolerate or to show respect, but now it's gone even further. Now we're being asked to align. As in, if I say I am a woman, I want you to align with that and call me Elizabeth. If I am marrying a man, I want you to be at the ceremony and align with me as I celebrate that union. And this is when a Christian, I believe, is reminded that we cannot have fellowship with the unfruitful works of darkness. We can love a person and align with them when it comes to respecting them. But I believe that if I, for example, identify a man by a woman's name, or if a biological male insist on me calling him her or she, I have to point out, you know, I will meet you halfway in that I will not use the word he or she when referencing you. I don't have to call you by a particular name, but please do not try to force me to align with your belief, which I'm sure you hold very deeply. But I don't, and I, as a Christian, my allegiance must first and foremost be to the one who created both of us. The God I serve, who I belong to, and to whom I owe my allegiance, is not stupid and does not make mistakes. I cannot align with a belief that my creator didn't know what he was doing when he created you male. You are asking me to say, by calling you a female, that God didn't get it right. You need to correct the mistake God made. And to me, that's blasphemy. I can't join you in that. I'm sorry, but I will respect you to the extent that I'm not going to push on you my viewpoint that you are wrong, because you are entitled to hold that viewpoint. But you really are not entitled. You don't have the right to push that viewpoint on me and insist that I align with it. So let's respect each other like reasonable people.
0: Mm-hmm. So when somebody says that, I just feel like my biological sex doesn't reflect who I really am. I mean, now we want to show genuine compassion, but we also want to hold to strong biblical convictions. And so I'm guessing that's a complicated situation.
2: Well, let's keep a couple of things in mind, Bill. First of all, there is such a thing as transsexualism, and then there is such a thing as what I call transgender, T-R-E-N-D-S, transgender. When people jump on the transgender bandwagon, not because they really are transgender, but because to adopt that identity today, in many circles among young people, that is to adopt an identity that will get you instant sympathy, instant community, instant support. And if you don't fit into the mainstream concepts of masculinity and femininity, you might find comfort in the transgender identity. You'll probably outgrow it within a few years. So I, first of all, don't automatically assume that everyone who says that is really what we would properly call transsexual, really believing deeply within they are in the wrong body. But for the person who is, Bruce Jenner is a good example. It's excruciating to think of that. That man who I grew up, I mean, when I came of age, I thought he was like a Greek god. He was such a hero. He was just an amazing athlete. Mm-hmm. Everything you would think of manhood. Come on, he was on the box of Wheaties. It doesn't get more manly than that. But he really did feel like he was a female in a male body. That must be what we can't relate to it. That it's just got to be excruciating. But however excruciating it is, the answer, if you feel that what you are is in contradiction to what you verifiably are, then it's pretty clear that the problem is your feeling. Isn't it? Mm-hmm. If I feel as, and I'm not trying to be funny here, I mean this seriously, if I feel that I'm Napoleon Bonaparte, and I've worked in mental hospitals where patients felt they were either Jesus Christ or John the Baptist or Jack the Ripper, whatever, why, the problem is not that you are that person, it's that the feeling you have shows some type of a distortion. Something has gone wrong. The answer is not to try to reconfigure your body to match your distortion, but to address your distortion and try to learn to accept the reality of what you are and better understand why there is such a deep conflict. So I don't want to minimize how hard that must be to be truly transsexual. That must be. But the answer is not to affirm a person's transsexuality. Now, as I said, I can affirm a person's right to live out a transsexual existence. I'm not ever going to agree with that person, but I'm certainly not going to say let's pass laws to throw them in jail if they do transition. That's up to them. But for teens or minors, that's unthinkable. And I think that we should have laws prohibiting that. And I feel it's criminal and it's evil to let children make a decision to mutilate their own bodies that they will have to live with for the rest of their lives. That's abhorrent. But for adults, I would say I can allow for your right to identify that way, but I will not allow you to coerce me into joining you in that identification. And there's the bottom line.
0: Mm-hmm. I think it was last week I had a guest on, a philosopher, and he was telling me about the correspondence theory of truth, and that it's the basic idea of that is that the statement is true when it corresponds to reality.
2: Exactly. I mean, I think that one of the reasons we have been seeing such a sea change on the abortion issue, I don't know how you guys felt about it. I never thought in my lifetime I would see Roe v. Wade overturned. I never thought that was going to happen. But I think it largely happened because it has become more verifiable, but that there is a life within the womb of a woman. That thing we used to just call a fetus really is a human life.
0: Mm-hmm.
2: And I think that in that same vein, transsexualism, the whole idea of somebody being in the wrong body, well, your DNA pretty much tells you what your DNA tells you. And that is inarguable. And I think that's one of the reasons we're seeing more and more people rethinking this issue. And by the way, more and more clinics in other countries even are closing down because they're realizing we jumped the gun on a form of social experimentation that has turned out not to be responsible.
0: Hmm. Joe, we have a lot of pastors that listen to the show or listen to Faith Radio, maybe not my show, but they listen to Faith Radio. Maybe yeah. They tune into my show. I hope they do. What would you want to tell them about ministering to people struggling with sexual identity?
2: Well, of course, there are people in our churches who do struggle with their sexual desires or their gender identity or both. And I believe in every church there are at least some people who wrestle with same-sex attractions and are probably afraid to come forward and ask for help. There are also people who visit our churches who are openly gay and are saying they feel very comfortable with it and they want to know if we will be gay friendly. So to the person who is repentant and wants help, and that's what I would call the struggler, why we want to offer the same discipleship we would offer to anybody who's struggling with porn or with a chemical dependency or a violent temper or whatever. We build disciples in our churches. And I hope that pastors preach the full counsel of God. You obviously don't need to be preaching on homosexuality once a month to fill a quota of some kind, but if you're teaching the full counsel of God, you're going to talk about what God's intention for marriage is and why certain behaviors fall short of that. Even when you preach against homosexuality, I would ask this, please, sir, please do offer an invitation to anybody who is struggling with that in the church to meet with you or with one of the elders privately and discuss it so they can be discipled, they can be prayed with, they can be guided towards help if outside help is necessary. But they need to know that they're not alone, because I got to tell you, we are losing a lot of people, Bill. We're losing a lot of people from our churches who have wrestled silently with their homosexual desires, and they kept hearing the voices on YouTube, on TikTok, on the mass media, in their own schools who were saying, hey, you don't have to suffer in that homophobic, right-wing, oppressive church. Jump out and we will catch you. We have gay-affirming churches. We have gay-affirming therapists. We have dating services. We have community. You don't have to deal with this alone. We're with you. We will help you accept yourself and you'll be free.
0: Mm-hmm.
2: Those voices are very powerful siren calls. And a lot of our people are tired of not hearing much in their own churches that help them. So they finally say, okay, I'll jump. And I find today some of the most vehement enemies of the Christian position on homosexuality are people who were formerly active members of churches where they finally gave up on the struggle and decided to take an oppositional position. Happens all the time.
0: Mm-hmm. Joe got a nice note from Joyce. She said, Joe is so encouraging. I'm one of those people whose family hasn't interacted with me in over a year because I can't affirm their life choices. I still love them, but have to love God and be obedient to Him.
2: Joyce, we are all so sorry.
0: Mm.
2: That's unnecessary. It's a shame. And I guess I would say we're all joining you in prayer that God will soften their hearts and bring a reconciliation soon.
0: Yeah, amen. All right, Joe, we're going to take one more short break. Joe Dallas is my guest. You go to joedallas.com. He's got a great live stream seminar coming up September 12th. You might want to check it out. And we're going to take a break. If you have a question for Joe, the text line is open, 877-933-2484. Be right back.
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17: The faithfulness of God is the glue that holds this world together. 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
6: Welcome back to the show. Joe Dallas is my guest. Another question came in, Joe. Can people be saved in the 1 Corinthians 6 list where Paul says, and such were some of you when they habitually continue in the sins listed?
7: That question really speaks to the question of whether or not you can lose your salvation.
6: Yeah, of course.
7: Bill.
6: Mm-hmm.
7: And we have to let the Calvinist and the Arminius duke that one out. I mean, seriously.
6: No, I get it.
7: That
6: get
7: really
6: it.
7: Is what the question hinges on. Can you or can you not lose your salvation?
6: Yeah.
7: I would say this. If you can lose your salvation, I think it is very hard to do. I think it would take more than continuing to sin. I think it would take a hardening of the heart to the point of becoming completely reprobate. So that it's not just a matter of an ongoing transgression in your life, but a general darkening and hardening of your soul, which takes an amount of time. And here's the deal. We can't judge that, can we? If I know a believer who God has redeemed, Christ has redeemed, he's definitely born again, and he returns to his prior sin, be it homosexuality or drunkenness or violence or idolatry, and continues in that sin, the question becomes, is he backslidden, or is he carnal, or is he deceived, or is he unsaved now? Has he lost his salvation? We can't know when a person has reached that point because we can't see their soul, which is, I believe, why we have the parable of the harvest, where one of the workers says, wow, you know, a lot of tares have grown up alongside the wheat. Should we pull up the tares? And the master says, no, don't, because you'll get it wrong. You'll pull up some wheat while you're pulling up tares. Mm-hmm. Let them grow. And then in the end, the final judge is going to say, you're out, you're in. I will say this. Even though I might allow that a person could be backslidden, and full disclosure, I was born again in 1971 at the age of 16. At the age of 23, I backslid into homosexuality, practiced it, lived it out, promoted it for 6 years. I do not believe I lost my salvation in those 6 years. Now, I could be wrong, but I don't think I did. I think I was backslidden and deceived and in deep rebellion. And I believe when I came back to the Lord, I was a prodigal coming back to his father's house, not an unsaved person being born again for a second time. So I can allow that that could be. However, it is a fearful thing to fall into the hands of the living God. If you are outside God's will in deliberate sin, even if, by the grace of God, your name is still written in the book of life, you're in a very precarious position. And I have seen what happens when people live their lives in a cavalier, rebellious way, and they reap some very, very bitter fruit. So you must know that you are rolling the dice on something that you should not be rolling the dice on. Now, all of that said, I think that we can tell someone that they are wrong. They are outside God's will. The scripture condemns what they are doing, and they are taking a terrible risk with their standing before God. But I don't need to be able to say whether or not they have lost their salvation, because even if you can lose it, I would have no way of identifying whether or not a person has reached that point.
6: Mm-hmm.
7: So I don't feel an obligation to do so.
6: Mm-hmm. Joe, is there a particular question that believers should be asking LGBTQ people more often, or maybe a question they should stop asking?
7: I think that when we're talking to LGBTQ people, if we are talking to ones who do not know Christ, and I think it's a you know, a safe bet that many of the people we know at work or just socially or whatever who are gay or lesbian or trans are not Christian, then I would want to start the conversation with questions about what they do or do not believe about the gospel and the claims of Jesus Christ. That's the issue. Because if we just jump into arguing sexual ethics, that's rather secondary if the person hasn't been born again. So I would rather ask questions like, what is your concept of God or of spirituality or of religion? What experiences have you had with Christianity? What do you know about the claims of Jesus Christ? And really let them talk and let them answer freely. And then sort of take the Pauline approach as he did on Mars Hill and say, okay, now can I tell you what I believe about this? You know, we seem to have something in common. Like he said to the Athenians, well, you guys, you obviously believe in something beyond the natural. So do I. Now let's take it from there and see where we can have commonality and where we disagree and see what we can reason with each other about.
6: Mm-hmm.
7: So that those are the kinds of questions I think should be asked. Now, of course, if such a person says, well, I am a Christian, I would want to ask, okay, that to me really gets my attention. Can you tell me your concept of what it means to be a Christian? Because a lot of people believe being a Christian means I'm a very nice, moral person.
6: Mm-hmm.
7: And that's certainly not what it means. Or it means I was raised in church. That's not what it means. I want to know.

0: hateful message, because then the population will respond and say, well, if the Christian message on human sexuality is dangerous and hateful, then the church must be silenced.
1: Excellent. Joe, I know you've got a big trip coming up, so blessings on that trip. And then we once again, just a reminder, September 12th, Joe's going to be live streaming an event called LGBTQ, Speaking the Truth, Loving the People. 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Joe, have a great trip, and I'll see you next time.
0: Thanks so much, guys. Great talking with you.
1: You bet. You bet. We're going to take a break, and then we've got hour two just ahead, and I'm looking in the green room, and I see Jeff Verdorn. So I think we're going to continue our study of 1 Peter.
2: Sounds good to me. Does he look ready to go?
1: He always looks ready to
2: go. Okay, good. I want to make sure he's got his A game today.
1: Yeah, so. He's got his A game. And if you want to learn more about Jesus, please text FAITH to 41224. That's text FAITH to 41224. It's a great opportunity to get a campaign that it's going to include a whole bunch of text to you and links to articles about beginning a relationship with Jesus. We'll take a break and be right back.

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1: The church in Corinth had a problem. They were divided, competing, arguing over who was right and who mattered most. So Paul pointed them towards something deeper than being right. Love. Patience, kindness, humility. A love that doesn't keep score. A love that keeps going. Because God so loved the world, He sent His Son to show us what love looks like. The Corinthians needed that love to change them. And maybe you and the people around you need it too. 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
4: Every person that has been born into this world has a fallen nature. Yeah, there is good inside of us because we're made in the image of God, but there's also a broken part of us. There is an evil part of us. There's a sin nature inside of us that all of us are born into.

0: to. And when given enough rain, when we grow up, that sin nature will manifest itself. Theologians call it the depravity of man, that we are utterly broken. There's a depravity inside of us that we will constantly gravitate towards because we have the sin nature. Adam did not have the sin nature, but he fell and then got the sin nature. Thousands of years later, there was another man that was born without the sin nature. His name is Jesus.
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2: 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Your life would be so much better if you just had more? Jesus said, if you are faithful in little things, you will be faithful in large ones. But if you are dishonest in little things, you won't be honest with greater responsibilities. And if you are untrustworthy about worldly wealth, who will trust you with the true riches of heaven? 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
6: Oh, don't you know, it's the Bill Arnold Show. It's Bill.

0: And a warm welcome to the Bill Arnold Show. I'm looking forward to spending some time with you today. I hope you've had a great day. If you're in the car driving home or just getting ready for your evening and you have your radio turned on, I'm so glad you have, because we're going to jump back into 1 Peter with Bible teacher and friend Jeff Verdorn. Jeff, so glad to have you back in studio.
1: Hi, Bill. Good to be here.
0: Yeah. I think we should follow protocol and do a little review before we jump into today's teaching.
1: It's always nice to kind of get us back up to speed on where we were at. We were actually in verse 7 of 1 Peter chapter 4, which says, "The end of all things is near." And we spent quite a bit of time on that. I think I got a little animated last time.
0: You did. You got pretty wound up.
1: I did. Well, I love to teach on the end times, God's plan for the end of the age. There's so much in the Bible, from virtually every book of the Bible, to talk about God's plan for the end of the age. But here, Peter says, the end of all things is near. You know, that was spoken almost 2,000 years ago, and it's not the end yet. So some would say, well, what's up with that, right? I mean, how can you say the end is near when it's not really near? Well, this is one of those Greek things, right? The Greek word here that's used is engizo, and it means to bring near, to come near, or to approach. So it's Peter's really saying the end of all things is approaching. And that's exactly how Scripture represents the second coming of Jesus Christ and the end of the age. Is that it's always approaching. It is coming. And it's been approaching for 2,000 years, and we just don't know when it's going to come. It's one of those truths in Scripture that we just cannot know when the end will come. We cannot know the hour or the day. And I think God has purposely left that open so that every generation of Christians would live with an expectation that the end is near. And I think he wants us to live that way. It could be this generation. Mm-hmm. It could be tomorrow. Mm-hmm. That Trump may sound tomorrow. It could be next week. But it might be 10 years from now. It might be 50 years from now. We just don't know. And I think that's exactly how God wants us to live. There's one passage that kind of gives us a sense of the idea of waiting for the Lord to return. And that's Jesus's words himself in Matthew 24. We covered this last time, but it's so powerful. I want to repeat it here in our review. He says, "As was in the days of Noah, so it will be at the coming of the Son of Man. For in the days before the flood, people were eating and drinking, marrying and giving in marriage, right up until the day that Noah entered the ark, and they knew nothing about what would happen until the flood came and took them all. That is how it will be at the coming of the Son of Man," Matthew 24, 37 through 39. So here's the picture. Noah knew a flood was coming. He didn't know when the flood was coming. And God said, "I want you to build an ark." So he was busy building that ark for 120 years, keeping busy for God, if you will. And then suddenly God said, "Okay, Noah, time to come through the door into the ark," and God closes the door and destruction comes upon the world. In the same way, we know that the end is coming. Peter just said it. The end of all things is near. The rapture of the church is going to come. We don't know when it's going to come. And God says, not knowing when it's coming, I want you to be busy, not building a boat this time, but building his kingdom. So go and make disciples. Go out into Jerusalem and Judea and all the ends of the earth. Preach the gospel. Always be prepared to give an account for the hope that is within you. Proclaim it fearlessly in this world. Do the one another's that are talked about in Scripture. Love one another, serve one another, encourage one another, equip one another. That's actually where Peter is going next, in the next verse here in just a second. And one day, the trumpet of God, the voice of the archangel and the trumpet call of God will signal that the church is to go through the heavenly door, the door in heaven, which John actually sees in Revelation chapter 4 and verse 1. And we will be brought into heaven, and then destruction will come upon them in the form this time, not a flood, but the great tribulation that is coming upon the whole world. And then, of course, we return with Christ and we reign with him for 1,000 years. So there's so much there in this simple phrase, "The end of all things is near."
0: Yeah. Very good. Very interesting. How about I read 8 and 9.
1: 8 through 10. There you go.
0: Okay. Above all, love each other deeply, because love covers over a multitude of sins. Offer hospitality to one another without grumbling. Each of you should use whatever gift you have received to serve others as faithful stewards of God's grace in its various forms.
1: So here's this is where Peter went next, right? So while we're waiting for Christ's return, he wants us busy building the kingdom of God. We do that through proclaiming the gospel. We do it by building up his body. So Peter gives us this list, if you will, of instructions, of things to do. Love one another. This is, by the way, the second command, right? Love God, love others. Offer hospitality to each other, he says, to one another. Remember the parable of the Good Samaritan. Who is your neighbor? Well, who's ever in need? The one in need is your neighbor. Peter says to serve others. Use your gifts. Your gifts, you've been given spiritual gifts by God in order to build up the body. And so he says, use them. Ephesians 4 says it this way, that Christ himself gave the apostles, prophets, evangelists, pastors, teachers to equip his people for works of service so that the body may be built up until we reach the unity in the faith and in the knowledge of the Son of God and become mature. This unity of faith when we are with the Son of God, that's the second coming. So until Christ returns, be busy using your gifts, loving others, serving others, these works of service to be used for building up the body. There's your picture. How are you, Christian, using your gifts that God has given you to build up the body of Christ, to advance his kingdom? Are you using them, keeping busy, building your ark, whatever that ark may be, building your portion of the kingdom that God has called you to build? Are you using your talents? Are you using, you know, there's a couple parables that actually emphasize this reality, that the parable of the talents, the parable of the watchful servants in Luke 12, these are all parables about what are you doing while the master is away? One day the master is coming back. What will he find you doing? Hopefully he'll find you building the ark, building the kingdom. So God really wants us to stay busy building his kingdom, growing in Christ's likeness, growing our faith, understanding his word, studying his word, building up the body, which is, we're one body, but we're all different parts. And these parts of the body are supposed to build each other up with our different gifts. We're supposed to let our light shine before men that they can see the good deeds, proclaim the gospel in the world. And so this idea, in fact, we're going to get to 2 Peter chapter 3 here someday. I don't know exactly when. I don't even know what lesson we're on here. I've kind of lost track here, but it's been a great study. 2 Peter 3 says, since everything will be destroyed in this way, what kind of people ought you to be? Well, that's where Peter is at right now. This is 2 Peter that I just read. We're in 1 Peter right now. But that's what we should be doing as we see the day approaching. Since everything will be destroyed in this way, that's an end time statement, that after the millennial reign, everything's going to be destroyed. So in light of that, how should we live now? And what Peter's doing here, we were just talking about the end of all things, but then he starts talking about loving and serving one another and so on. Our hope that Christ is going to come, living with the end in mind, should produce perseverance and endurance and a motivation that we continue to work for God's kingdom. That's what a study of the end times will do. It will lead us. It will prompt us into living right now. Have you ever heard the phrase, Bill, he's so heavenly minded, he's no earthly good?
0: I have heard that.
1: I don't like it. I don't think it's true. I think the more heavenly minded we are, the more God can use us in this world. That's exactly the opposite. This is what the lesson from the vine and the branches. As we, the branches, are connected to the vine, heavenly mindedness, if mm-hmm. you will, he bears fruit in our lives. So I think it's exactly the opposite. The more heavenly minded we are, the more fruit God will bear in our lives. Noah worked 120 years building the ark before the flood came. And Jesus compares his coming to the days of Noah. So just as Noah didn't know when it was coming, the flood was coming, but knew it was coming, so too, just as in the days of Noah, so it will be the coming of the Son of Man. Let's keep busy doing this kingdom stuff for him until he returns. Amen?
0: Amen. Got a big amen from me, and I'm waiting for one from Wyatt.
2: Amen. Had to turn the mic on.
1: Cool.
0: 3 out of 3.
1: Oh, perfect. I guess I would just finish this thought. Kingdom building, I think a lot of Christians believe that, oh, I'm not in full-time ministry. We leave the kingdom building stuff to the pastors and to the ministers and those in full-time ministry. Well, I've got news for you, Christians. God says we are all ministers of reconciliation. 2 Corinthians 5:18 says exactly that. We are all ministers of reconciliation. As if God is making his appeal through us. We are his ambassadors in this world. We are actually kingdom citizens. We are representatives of that kingdom in this world, and we should be busy representing his kingdom. Whether you are in full-time ministry and that's your vocation or not, because every Christian is literally in full-time ministry or should be in full-time ministry for God, whether that's where you make your money or not.
0: Excellent point.
1: All right. How about we read just 11. Read 11.
0: All right. If anyone speaks, they should do so as one who speaks the very words of God. If anyone serves, they should do so with the strength God provides, so that in all things God may be praised through Jesus Christ. To him be the glory and the power forever and ever. Amen.
1: Amen. Glory and power forever and ever. So Peter's here talking about speaking, about serving. Obviously, speaking is speaking the very words of God, he says. In Timothy, Paul exhorts Timothy that says, what you have learned, pass on to others. Entrust it to reliable men who will be qualified to teach others. We're supposed to pass on what we learn about God to others so that they might learn about God, to speak the word of God. We are to handle it properly, God tells us and reminds us. 2 Timothy 2:15 says, present yourself as one approved, a workman who does not need to be ashamed, but correctly handles the word of truth. Oh, Bill, I want to be that workman always who correctly handles the word of truth as God commands us to do. All who teach, by the way, have a higher standard. I mean, God calls teachers to this higher standard. We are to speak God's word. We are ambassadors, after all, as I just mentioned a minute ago. Ambassadors are to speak what the president or the king wants them to speak. That's all they're supposed to speak. They are mouthpieces, if you will, for their president, for their king. They're not supposed to speak on their own accord. So too, an ambassador of Christ is to speak God's words, what he wants us to speak. And we know what he wants us to speak if we know his word. So we should pass on what we learn to others. We want to be accurate. We want to rightly divide the word of truth. We want to be that workman who properly handles it. And every time we study the word of God, we should be spirit-led, dependent on the Spirit, who is the great teacher of God. He will lead us into truth. I think too many Christians are busy reading what man says about God instead of what God says about himself. We tend to go to commentaries and articles and teachers and denominations and so on. Let's turn to the word of God itself and let God speak for himself. That's why, Bill, I never try to stray far from God's word, because if I stick with God's word, then I know I'm speaking God's truth.
0: Mm.
1: So I stick to it. So that's always been my personal commitment in all my teaching. So, and this is God's admonition to all, to preach the word, teach the word, be entrusted in it, be ministers of reconciliation as we're speaking the very words of God, as Peter says. And then, of course, serving is the other part. So we teach and serve the word of God, But also, I'm sorry, speak the word of God in the same way we serve. We serve the church, others, loving others. This is the one another's we are talking about. So whatever your spiritual gift is, it is from God. It's meant to build up the body, not yourself, and use it. And do whatever you do, as Colossians says, Paul says in Colossians, whatever you do, work at it with all of your heart as if working for the Lord. Do kingdom stuff. Build up the kingdom. Just as Noah was building the ark, so too we should be building the kingdom until he returns.
0: All right, we're going to take a break and be right back with more with Jeff Verdorn as we continue our study in 1 Peter. Be right back.
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0: Oh, I love doing Bible study with my friend Jeff Verdorn. Jeff, this has been a great study. Really a great start to this hour.
1: I have enjoyed this study, 1 Peter. He covers so much. And a little preview, I can't wait to get to 2 Peter chapter 3. We're going to have so much fun. It's such a broad chapter that covers from the beginning to the end. Is that called the tease in the business?
0: I like that, yeah.
1: Yeah, it's
0: preview.
2: It's a long tease, I feel like, too, because we got a little bit to go until we get there.
1: But yeah, we do.
2: It's good.
0: All right, so where do we pick up?
1: Verse 12. It's a little longer passage here, 12 through 16.
0: Okay. Boy, my computer just closed.
1: You want me to read it?
0: Yep, if you don't mind.
1: So it says in verse 12, "Dear friends, do not be surprised at the fiery ordeal that has come on you to test you, as though something strange were happening to you. But rejoice in so much as you participate in the sufferings of Christ, so that you may be overjoyed when his glory is revealed." When is his glory revealed, by the way? That's the rapture. The rapture, the end times coming. Verse 14, "If you are insulted because of the name of Christ, you are blessed. For the spirit of glory and of God rests on you. If you suffer, it should not be as a murderer or a thief or any kind of other criminal or even as a meddler. However, if you suffer as a Christian, do not be ashamed, but praise God that you bear his name." So first, Peter has actually brought up this idea a couple times that if you suffer for doing wrong, there's no honor in that. You did wrong. You need to suffer the consequences of your wrong behavior. He's saying that here. But when you suffer for Christ, but rejoice, he says. So first, he starts with, "Dear friends, do not be surprised." This is actually a common theme throughout Scripture, that Christians, we will be persecuted in this world. Do not be surprised by it. John 15, Jesus says, "If the world hates you, keep in mind that it hated me first." He says in John 16 that in this world you will have trouble. But take heart, he says, "I have overcome the world." In Matthew 5, in the Sermon on the Mount, Jesus says, "Blessed are you when people insult you, persecute you and falsely say all kinds of evil against you because of me. Rejoice and be glad, because great is your reward in heaven. Now, I don't know about you, but my first reaction when I'm being persecuted is not rejoicing. It's not my first instinctual reaction. You tend to want to fight back. You tend to want to attack the person. And you kind of ask the question, why me? Why is this me? And here, over and over again, God reminds us, rejoice in your suffering. Rejoice in your persecution. Paul reminds Timothy in 2 Timothy 3 that says, in fact, everyone who wants to live a godly life in Jesus Christ will be persecuted. It's going to happen. But then God says, rejoice. James 1 says, consider it pure joy, my brothers, when you face trial of many kinds. It's just, in a lot of ways, it's a foreign concept to look ahead at potential persecution because of your Christian faith, because of Jesus Christ, and say, I'm going to rejoice in it. And yet, we see in Scripture several places where this severe persecution comes upon Christians, and what do? They're seen rejoicing. One of the most powerful stories, in my opinion, is in Acts chapter 5, where the apostles were ordered not to preach in the name of Jesus any longer. And Peter responds, well, we must obey God rather than man. And the Sanhedrin, they go out and they preach some more, even though they are warned, and they are arrested again. And the Sanhedrin's furious, and they were about to kill them all. Just, they were done. They told them not to speak in the name of Jesus. They went out and spoke in the name of Jesus again, and they were done. They were going to kill them all. But there's this Pharisee name, and I can never say his name right, Gamaliel, who literally saves them. He says this. He says, fellow Pharisees and Sanhedrin, if this is of human origin, it will fail. But if it's from God, you will not be able to stop these men.
0: Ah, I love that.
1: I know it. I have to believe that he was defending them, probably because he was actually a believer in Jesus Christ. And otherwise, he was just a smart guy, basically saying, hey, if this is from God, you're not going to be able to stop it. So why bother? So instead, the Sanhedrin goes, okay, they have him flogged instead of being killed. But here's the point. The apostles leave the Sanhedrin. They're walking away. And Scripture says, Acts 5:41, the apostles left the Sanhedrin rejoicing because they had been counted worthy of suffering disgrace for his name.
0: And that's after a whooping.
1: That's after a whooping. They were just flogged. And this is the 39 lashes flogging. I mean, this is, oh my goodness. This is would have been nothing to rejoice about. And yet the apostles are rejoicing because they felt worthy of suffering disgrace for the name of Jesus.
0: Mm.
1: It's
0: remarkable.
1: It really is. I think this is one of these things that we had a pastor one time, and he used this phrase that God has tailor-made grace for whatever you're going through. And I think the answer is that when you are truly persecuted because of Jesus Christ and because of his name, God just has that grace. And I think you would. I think I would. I think Christians would. We can't fathom that right now. But when we are in that situation and God gives us that tailor-made grace, I think we'll recognize they're not really persecuting us. They're really persecuting Jesus Christ. Do you remember when Paul, but this is before he was Paul, Saul was on the road to Damascus and he's blinded by this great light. And remember the voice, what the voice says? Saul, Saul, why are you persecuting me? Well, that's Christ's voice coming from heaven. Saul wasn't persecuting Jesus Christ. He was persecuting believers, but they're not really persecuting us. They're really after Jesus Christ. And I think if we ever went through that, we would have God's tailor-made grace to recognize that. And hopefully, I mean, I'm hopeful personally that if I'm ever persecuted to this extent, I in my heart could honestly rejoice, as God says, to rejoice in the face of suffering.
0: We've seen it done in God's word.
1: It is.
0: Incredibly encouraging.
1: So for us today, I think our core identity, I am in Christ. I belong to God. I'm supposed to be doing the calling that I have received, building his kingdom and doing his purposes. So when the opposition of the Sanhedrin comes in my life, now the Sanhedrin doesn't exist, I'm not under their authority, but I'm talking about society, cancel culture, social pressure, professional backlash in your workplace against Christianity, family disapproval. I mean, I remember I had an uncle that said he would always call me one of those Bible thumpers. You know, you're going to preach the Bible today. You're the, you know, Bible thumper. And you know what? I recognized that he wasn't going after me. He was going after the message. I was just the messenger. And when we know that, when we understand that, I think the pressures of this world that we face today, not the Sanhedrin, but like it, I think it loses much of its sting. Remember this, the world cannot touch you. Paul says in 2 Corinthians 4, we are hard pressed on every side, not crushed, perplexed, but not in despair, persecuted, but not abandoned, struck down, but not destroyed. Even if the world takes us out, remember the devil has the power to kill and steal and destroy. Many a Christian have been killed by the enemy in this world. They've been struck down. But just remember, they can't touch your eternal life. You are owned by God. You are his possession. And even if they were to kill the body, you will be in heaven. And that's why Paul in Philippians says, to live is Christ and to die gain. So they can't have victory over you as a believer in any way, shape, or form. Even if that persecution was to lead to death, you would be struck down in this world, but not destroyed because you are God's. So we as Christians are victorious. We're overcomers. We have an inheritance. I've read the back of the book, Bill. We've won. We are going to win. We win in the end. We will be victorious. And that's why when Jesus said, I have overcome the world, he then says that we have overcome the world because we are in Jesus Christ. Who is it that overcomes the world? Only he who believes that Jesus is the Christ. If you are born again, if you believe that Jesus is the Christ, then God says you are an overcomer. You've overcome this world already, even death. And the back of the book says, to him who overcomes will inherit all this. Now that's being heavenly minded, when you understand that you are already victorious in Jesus Christ.
0: And Jeff, what a great reminder. I mean, I'd like to hear this every day. And why wouldn't I want to hear this every day?
1: Well, read Peter. If you read 1 Peter 4, he talks about the end times and says, and then live this way. It is just a great message. And I think the end message is a message of our hope. Remember, Paul tells Titus that the end, the rapture, is our blessed hope. Live with the end in mind.
0: And yet so many people fear that moment.
1: They do. When I start my end times class, I'll often ask the class, what are your expectations for this semester? And I typically get a question like, well, what would you say to people who fear the end times? And my answer is always the same. It's then you don't understand the end times.
0: Mm-hmm.
1: If you are fearful of God's plan for the end of the age, Peter is using the message of the end as a message for hope and encouragement for the believer.
0: Yeah.
1: We win.
0: Yeah.
1: That's the hope.
0: That's sheer exhilaration.
1: It is. We win in the end. Mm. You know, I've said this before on your air. When you're watching a football game and you don't know if your team is going to win or not, you're watching all the ebbs and flows of the game and you're all stressed out. Oh, we're behind. Oh, we scored. Yay. Oh, we're behind again. Oh, we're going to lose. And you're lamenting every play, right? If you're a big fan. But have you ever watched a game as a rerun when you already know the outcome? I've watched games where I already know the end, and you're watching There's no stress.
0: Oh, you're totally
1: There's
0: calm.
1: There's no ebbs and flows. You're just watching it.
0: Mm-hmm.
1: Bill, we know the end. We know who wins. We should be living this life without all the stresses of watching the game the first time, like the metaphor example shows. We should be living life as if watching a replay because we already know the end.
0: Mm. Good illustration, too. Seeing how football season is just around the corner.
1: It's coming.
2: He's speaking my language.
0: I know he is. All right, we'll take a break and come back. Lots more with Jeff Verdorn as we continue our study in 1 Peter. Be right back.
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12: What is faith? 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Well, what is faith? According to the Bible, Hebrews 11, 1, faith is a confident assurance that what we hope for is going to happen. 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See, faith is not mere intellectual assent. It's also action. Faith is belief plus action. It's believing God even when the odds are against you. It's taking risks. C.H. Spurgeon, the great British preacher, said, quote, believing and obeying always run side by side. And that's how it goes. 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
0: I hope you've had a good day. I'm sitting here with my friend Jeff Verdorn as we're going through a fantastic study of 1 Peter. Jeff, I think we're all the way up to verse
1: 17.
0: Yeah.
1: Chapter 4, 17 through 19, if you would read.
0: Yes, please. I will. For it is time for judgment to begin with God's household, and if it begins with us, what will the outcome be for those who do not obey the gospel of God? And if it is hard for the righteous to be saved, what will become of the ungodly and the sinner? So then, those who suffer according to God should commit themselves to their faithful Creator and continue to do good.
1: So the continue to do good, one of the big themes of Peter, we've been saved, we've been made holy, righteous, we've been made saints, so go live out righteous. Go live a saintly life. Go do good. Big message in Peter we've gone out. But first, I wanted to point out, he says, judgment begins with God's household, and if it begins with us, then it will, the outcome will be for, what will the outcome be for those who do not obey the gospel? Remember verse 5 above, it says, but they, the lost to the pagans, will have to give an account who is ready to judge the living and the dead. So the same concept here, God's judgment is going to come on God's household and on unbelievers. Two judgments. Now, when he says living and dead, the easy interpretation would be, well, he's going to judge everybody. Some people are living and some people are dead. And that's true enough. There's only kind of two groups of people in this world, those who are living and those who have already died. But there's also a different designation. The living are believers and the dead are unbelievers. So remember when God says, he who has the Son has life. He who does not have the Son does not have life. So I think back up above, when we talked about this then earlier a few weeks back, that God is going to judge the living, the believers, God's household, as Peter says here in verse 17, and also the unbelievers, the dead, those who do not obey the gospel, as Peter said up above in verse 17. So what does that mean? What are these two judgments? Well, the believer's judgment, those who are part of his household, the living, are going to appear before the judgment seat of Christ. This is otherwise known as the Bema judgment, for the Greek word that's used here, the Bema seat. And the Bema was actually an actual platform, a raised platform in Corinth, for example, where he wrote this in Corinthians, where people were recognized. It was a debate podium. It was also where people were awarded or given crowns. You remember, you know, when at the Olympics, when you compete in the Olympics and you win a medal, you stand up on a platform. Mm-hmm. That's a Bema. That's a raised platform. Now, today we give medals for first, second, and third place. In the old days, and some of the first Olympics were held right near Corinth in Greece, they put wreath crowns on your head. And that's what you got instead of a gold medal or silver medal or a bronze medal. So that's what we're talking about here for the Bema seat or the judgment seat of Christ. This is not a judgment in terms of God is going to judge us for doing right and wrong. It says this. Now, the two references to the judgment seat of Christ, 2 Corinthians 5 and 1 Corinthians 3. So let's read both of those. For we must all appear before the judgment seat of Christ, so that each of us, this is believers now, this is the believer's judgment, so that each of us may receive what is due for us for the things done while in the body, whether good or bad. All right, so our good and our bad are going to be evaluated. But watch this. We have to pair this passage up with another passage from 1 Corinthians chapter 3, where Paul writes this about this day, about this Bema seat day, the judgment of believers day. If what was built survives, the builder will receive a reward. If it is burned up, the builder will suffer loss, but yet will be saved as one escaping the flames. So what's the picture? Your entire life at the judgment seat of Christ, and I believe this judgment comes after the rapture, it will be up in heaven, and your whole life will be put through the fiery furnace, if you will. And the good that you've done, the kingdom work that you've done, will survive, and you will receive your reward. What you did that wasn't for the kingdom, remember Paul says anything that done outside of faith is sin. So the things that you did outside of faith for your own desires, for your own will, for your, you know, for yourself, God says that will be burned up. That makes sense, because when you think about it, when God forgives the believer in Christ, the moment you're saved, you're forgiven of all your sin, and he says he separates your sin as far as the east is from the west, and he remembers it no more. So it's going to get all burned up. The good remains and you're rewarded. The bad is all burned up. Now, I want to point out that it is kind of commonly taught, relatively commonly taught, that when we get to heaven for this day, for this judgment day, your whole life, Bill, is going to be put up on the giant jumbotron of heaven, and everybody in heaven is going to watch your whole life. Would anybody get excited for that?
0: No one.
1: No one. That's not the picture. I just referenced the couple of verses. He remembers your sin no more. Your sins have been washed clean. They're going to get burned up. If God doesn't remember them anymore and he separates you as far as the east is from the west from your sins when you put your faith in Jesus Christ, do you think he's going to display it before all of heaven to see?
0: No.
1: No way. No way. That's not the picture. And yet it's commonly taught. I taught this once in my end times class. And a woman that I know came up after class and she goes, I've been a Christian for 30 years. and I've been scared to death for 30 years of this day because I had a life before I was a believer in Christ, and even as a believer in Christ, and I didn't want the whole world to see my whole life. And she dreaded this day after we went through this and she saw the reality of what this day is, where this sin will be burned up and remembered no more. She said for the first time in her Christian walk, she was now excited for this day. This is your rewards ceremony. Mm-hmm. This is when you receive your crown. And I believe every believer, by the way, is going to receive a crown. And that crown is going to be a special possession for you for all eternity. I know in Revelation that it says that we cast our crowns at his feet. And that's in recognition that you, Jesus, are rewarding us for our good works, which are really your good works that you worked in and through us. Remember the vine and the branches?
0: Yep.
1: We're just the branch. And I think in recognition that this is Jesus's power working in us, we're going to take our crowns and we're going to cast them at his feet. But it says this about casting the crowns at his feet. It says every time the angel sings the song or something, I can't remember it exactly, it says that we will cast our crowns at his feet. That means that we go and pick them up again and wear them. And I think they'll be a treasured possession to us for all of eternity, recognizing that it's God's righteousness that worked in and through us for which he is rewarding us for. That's the judgment seat of Christ. It's a day that we should all look forward to. It's the day that Christ is going to put a crown on your head and we are going to enter into this eternal existence with Christ. And so it's going to be a wonderful day, not a day to dread. There are no jumbotrons to display all of your sin before all of heaven. That's just not a proper teaching of the judgment seat of Christ.
0: Okay, Jeff, so the Bible teaches that believers will be rewarded for their good works,
1: mm-hmm.
0: right, at the judgment seat of Christ or the Bema seat. So do we have an understanding as to what are the good works we did in our life? Will we get up there and fully understand, yep, yep, yep? Or will we go, wait a minute, I got my neighbor's cat out of a tree. How is that not being counted as a good work?
1: Yeah, I think the answer to that question is just read through the New Testament and see what God exhorts us to do. When we love others, when we serve others, when we encourage others, when we build each other up, when we build up the body, when we preach the gospel, when we make disciples of all people, when we love our neighbor as ourselves, when all we're right. a good Samaritan, on and on and on. I think all those things God will reward us for come this day.
0: Well, that's a great answer. I mean, it's a big answer, but it's a good answer.
1: You know,
0: I think I just covered a lot of bases with that.
1: You know, I think there's going to be things that we'll be rewarded for that it's like, what? When did I do those things? When did I do that? We lent a book, a Christian book, to a friend. They had a babysitter who started reading the book that night at their house. And she went to our friend and said, can I take this book? And she said, sure. And she went and booked. I found out later that she, reading this book, came to Christ.
0: Oh, wow.
1: Right? So we lent a book. Our friends let the babysitter keep the book. And the babysitter then became a Christian. I think there's some reward there to be had someplace,
0: I do too.
1: Right?
0: Yeah.
1: Now, I may not fully understand. I think there's going to be a lot of those things like, well, then what did she go and do? She might have won her family to Christ or something. And we're going to get there and say, God's going to point out, do you know what you did there? Look at the ramifications. Look mm-hmm. at the impact it had in this world. And here's your crown for that.
0: So. Yeah. And you'll be surprised, I believe, too. I remember this guy talking about coming to faith in Christ and then sharing that with the person. He said, I came a believer because of you. Yeah. And he said, well, I never talked to you about God. And he said, I know, I overheard you talking to someone else wow. about him.
1: Wow. Powerful. Yeah, I mean, God uses us even when we're not completely in the attitude of being usable.
0: Right.
1: And he still even uses us in ways that we may not have even recognized. So, yeah, I think this is going to be a glorious day for the church. This is when we are crowned. And, Christ is going to be very pleased on that day because he was able to work in and through us in amazing ways. And in some ways, that we don't even recognize.
0: Will you be rewarded for enduring suffering?
1: That's a good, probably. I mean, you know, when we endure, Paul says, this is one of the exhortations. I said we'd be rewarded for all the things that God exhorts us to do. So one of the things that God exhorts us to do is to bear with suffering as a good soldier for Jesus Christ, right? Mm-hmm. So when you do, I think we'll be rewarded for that.
0: Yeah.
1: You know, I think there are some things that are more significant. I think preaching the gospel, making disciples, you know, winning people to Christ is probably up there on the list of things to be rewarded for.
0: I agree. We'll take a short break and be right back with Jeff Verdorn as we continue our study in 1 Peter chapter 4.
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0: All right, Jeff, I'm in 1 Peter chapter 4. I'll reread verse 17. For it is time for judgment to begin with God's household. And if it begins with us, what will the outcome be for those who do not obey the gospel of God?
1: So there's our two people group.
0: Okay.
1: Right before the break, we talked about the judgment seat of Christ for the judgment for believers, the people of God. And now we're going to talk about the judgment that comes to those who do not obey the gospel of God. As Peter said earlier in verse 5, the dead. God is ready to judge the living and the dead. Well, the dead are the lost. They don't have life. They never got eternal life. And the dead, the living dead and the unliving dead, the dead dead. So the lost who are alive today and all of the lost throughout all of history, who are in Hades, by the way, God will say that they will come before what is called in Scripture the great white throne judgment. Now, unlike the judgment seat of Christ, which is going to be a really good day for believers, this is not a good day. This is judgment day. And so when you hear or talk or hear people preaching or teaching about judgment day from the Bible, they're referring to this day, this great white throne judgment. So let me read it. This is in Revelation chapter 20. And by the way, this happens at the end of the millennial reign. So the end of the thousand year reign of Christ. What immediately comes after the thousand year reign is this judgment day. And by the way, after judgment day, that's, and we'll see what happens to the lost. It's not going to be good. That's when then God makes all things new. There's a new heaven and a new earth, the eternal state. And he says, God will make all things new, for the old order of things have passed away, and we enter into that new heaven and new earth, but the lost do not. So here's what happens to them. Revelation 20, 12 through 15. And I saw the dead, great and small, standing before the throne, and books were opened, and another book was opened, which is the book of life. The dead were judged according to what they have done as recorded in the books. Verse 14, then death and Hades, the dead, the lost, were thrown into the lake of fire. The lake of fire is the second death. Anyone's name was not found written in the book of life was thrown into the lake of fire. And it's at that moment that God has now separated out fully the living and the dead, the righteous and the unrighteous. Believers, the saved, the righteous, enter into the eternal state, the new heaven, new earth, new Jerusalem, and the lost are thrown into the lake of fire, and the lake of fire is the second death. God talks about this day quite a bit. Romans, it says, so each of us will give an account to God for ourselves. And believers give an account at the Bema seat, the judgment seat of Christ, and unbelievers at the great white throne judgment. Now, even though they're judged on their deeds, the books were open, they are not really condemned for their deeds. Their deeds definitely will fall short. Nope, everybody's deeds will fall short, though. They're really at this judgment, not because what they've done, but because of their unbelief. That's what Peter says. For those who do not obey the gospel of God, this is the judgment that they face. Paul says it this way in 2 Thessalonians chapter 2. He says, they perish because they refused to love the truth and thus be saved. So these two judgments are very different. But how you go, and each are based on deeds. You are judged on your deeds. But which judgment you're going to attend is based on your faith. If you've believed the gospel of God, if you've believed in the Lord Jesus Christ as your Savior, your Lord and Savior, well, then you will appear before the judgment seat of Christ and have eternal life. But if you have not believed the gospel of God, if you have not trusted in Jesus Christ as your Lord and Savior, well, then you will one day appear before the great white throne judgment, and your deeds will fall short. Your name will not be found in the Lamb's book of life, and you will be thrown into the lake of fire, which is the second death. That is the reality. That is the two destinies for two different groups of people. Remember, Jesus himself said, narrow is the gate and small is the road that leads to eternal life. Few find it, but broad is the gate and wide is the road that leads to destruction, and many go through it. This is the day that the many go through that broad gate and that wide road to destruction. And so it's going to be a very sad day. Bill, the next verses, a couple verses right after that, that's

0: believe in Christ. Go to the first judgment. It's much better than the alternative.
1: Amen.
0: Trust me. So
1: 1 Peter 4:17, Jeff, that's a very sobering verse.
0: But boy, it really is.
1: We should have a sense of urgency to share the love of Jesus with everyone we know and we care about and people who are in our circle of influence.
0: Indeed.
1: Yeah.
0: That day is coming.
1: Yeah. Well, we will continue this study next time, Jeff. I'll see you Thursday for Guy Talk. That's all the show we have for today. The grace of the Lord Jesus be with God's people. Amen. Have a great night. I'll see you tomorrow.

0: 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He is with you, and we're here for you too, in every moment, equipping you with Bible teachings that help strengthen your faith and guide you in your relationship with Jesus. 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
1: What is beautiful about the Lord God is the gracious way He will deal with you. 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
4: 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Have you followed Jesus, stepped out of the boat, and found yourself right in the middle of a storm? Well, you're in good company. This is Susie Larson with another Grow and Go moment, helping you to discover and enjoy what God wants to do in and through you. In the book of Mark, chapter 4, verse 39, we read this. When Jesus woke up, He rebuked the wind and said to the waves, "Silence, be still." Suddenly the wind stopped and there was great calm. I once followed Jesus right into a storm. I stepped out in faith, thinking Jesus was about to take me to a place of peace and rest, when in fact, He led me right into a storm because He had a few things to teach me. Jesus did the same for His disciples. He knew that once they got into the boat and sailed for a while, these seasoned fishermen would encounter such fierce winds and overpowering waves that they'd fear for their lives. Did Jesus brace for impact? Well, no. He fell asleep. The disciples actually had to wake Him up. I mean, this was no light nap. Jesus got up and rebuked the wind and the waves. He called for peace and stillness. The disciples watched in awe. While the storm raged, they questioned Him. "Lord, don't you care?" Once He spoke peace over the storm, He questioned them. "Where's your faith?" Given the ministry opportunities that awaited the disciples on the other side of the lake, they needed to learn how to access peace and rest when chaos swirled around them. Cultivate a heart of peace and rest today. And when the storm hits, you'll be able to stand strong. God is always preparing you for your next phase of the journey. So actively cultivate a heart of both peaceful rest and bold authority. Both are God-given. This is Susie Larson with another Grow and Go moment. For more resources, go to growandgotoday.com.
5: Open the Bible with Colin Smith.
6: In answer to the question, what do you believe about the church? The Heidelberg Catechism says, "I believe that the Son of God, through His Spirit and Word, out of the entire human race, from the beginning of the world to its end, gathers, protects, and preserves for Himself a community chosen for eternal life and united in true faith. And of this community, I am and always will be a living member." I can't imagine a greater privilege than that. When you believe in Jesus Christ, you become part of His church. And God's purpose is fulfilled as we worship and serve Him in local congregations. Jesus loves the church, and if we're His friends, we will love her too.
5: Is there someone in your life who needs to know the God of the Bible and might be open to take a journey through the Bible with you? Invite them to openthebible.org.

0: you ever think that if you suddenly came into a lot of money, everything would be fixed? 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Jesus said, if you are faithful in little things, you will be faithful in large ones. But if you are dishonest in little things, you won't be honest with greater responsibilities. And if you are untrustworthy about worldly wealth, who will trust you with the true riches of heaven? 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
4: Hey, everybody. Welcome to Pastor Rick's Daily Hope. Well, we're talking about your money. That's right. We're continuing a powerful series called Financial Fitness. Rick is opening God's Word and showing us how to manage what we've been given with wisdom, faith, and purpose. And I know if you apply these biblical principles, you'll start to experience true financial freedom and lasting peace. Well, what do you say we wrap it up with the final part of the message called The Laws of Sowing and Reaping?
5: If I take one kernel of corn and I plant that one kernel of corn in the ground, I don't get one kernel of corn back. I get a corn stalk, and on that corn stalk, I get multiple ears. And on each of those ears, I get hundreds of kernels. This is the exponential power of the seed principle that God has established the universe to handle. That you always get more out of it than you put into it, because what you sow, you're going to reap, but you always end up reaping more. Now, in the parable of the soils, Jesus points this out. And in Mark chapter 4, verse 8, he says, some seed fell on good soil, and it came up, and it grew, and it produced a crop, multiplying 30, 60, and even 100 times. And he's saying here, you know, not all your plants bear the same fruit. Some of them are 30-fold increase, and some are a 60-fold increase, some a 100-fold increase. But it's true in any area of your life. And if you think that if you go out and you do one gossip, you're going to get one gossip back, you're kidding yourself. You go out and gossip somebody, you're now in the chain. You're now in the gossip chain, and you're going to get more against you than you put out. It's why I never, never attack back on my attackers. Why? I don't want to get caught in the chain. So no matter what anybody says to me, I don't want to say anything bad back to them, because if I do, I know what's going to happen. I'm going to reap more than I sowed. I'm not about to let that one happen. What I want to do is the exact opposite. I want to bless them. I want to pray for them. The Bible says, pray for those who persecute you. Bless those who criticize you. Love your enemies. Why? Because that's what I want back. I want love back. I want blessing back. And so whatever you give out, it's not one for one. And it works positively or negatively in your life. Now, here's the next principle. Number 7, I can increase my harvest by planting more seed. I can increase my harvest by planting more seed. This is the law of proportion, that we always reap in proportion to what we sow. And if I sow a bunch of seed, I'm going to get a bunch of crops. If I sow a little seed, I get a little crop. If I sow no seed, I get no crop. Now, this is true in giving. It's true in tithing. It's true in energy expenditure. It's true in talent. It's true in intelligence. It's true in every area of your life, that I can increase my harvest by planting more seed. 2 Corinthians chapter 9 says this. Now, remember this. Whoever sows sparingly will also reap sparingly. And whoever sows generously will also reap generously. In other words, that's proportion. Now, each one should give what he has decided in his heart to give, not reluctantly or under compulsion, for God loves a cheerful giver. Now, this particular passage happens to be talking about money as a seed. It's more than just money. But in here, it's talking about giving, and it's basically saying you can't outgive God. And I've told you my story on that many times. So I don't have to cover that one again. You cannot outgive God. You play a game with God, God says, Rick, you give to me, and I'll give to you, and we'll see who wins. And the more you sow, the more you're blessed, the more you reap. And God loves a cheerful giver. I think I've told you this before. The Greek word there for cheerful is the word hilarios in Greek. We get the word hilarious from. Why? Because God loves your heart attitude. God doesn't need your money. He wants what it represents, your heart, your attitude. Now, what is a seed? If I can plant more seed and get more harvest, what is a seed? A seed is anything that I value that I give it away. If I give wisdom away, then I get more wisdom back. If I give love away, I get more love back. If I give my energy away, I get more energy back. If I give my money away, God makes sure I get more back. If I give my time away, I get more back. People say, I don't have time to help other people. That's your problem. Whatever you need more of, you need to give away. You say, I don't have enough time to give what I need to. Give some of it away. Start serving unselfishly in some area where you're not getting paid back, but it's just a free-for-all free gift of your time, a free gift of your energy, a free gift of your wisdom. And you take on a younger person and you start to mentor them, and you don't have time to do that, but you do it because what you give, you're gonna get back. A seed is anything that I sow, that I give away, I let go of instead of holding it on to myself. Now, this law of generosity, as I said earlier, it works for anybody. It even works for unbelievers. That's why a lot of businessmen have actually used the principles of the Bible who are not believers in Jesus Christ. But if you run your business with integrity and with generosity and with humility and on the laws of the harvest, you're going to be blessed. See, the law of gravity doesn't just work for Christians. It works for everybody. And the law of magnetism doesn't just work for believers, it works for everybody. And the laws of the harvest, the laws of sowing and reaping, work for anybody, whether they're a believer or not. And you can actually see them in some self-help books by people who have no interest in God. Here's the general principle, Proverbs 11:24. I love this, the Message paraphrase. The world of the generous gets larger and larger, but the world of the stingy gets smaller and smaller. We'll cover that when we get to the laws of investing. But number eight is it's time to start planting now. The time to start planting is now. It all starts as a seed. Nothing happens until the seed's planted. Whatever I sow is what I'm gonna reap. I'm always gonna reap more than I sow, and I can increase the harvest by planting more seed, but the time to plant is now. You don't wait for a better time. The sooner, the better. I talk to people all the time who think, one of these days, I'm going to, and then they have their idea. When I retire one day, or when I get to a certain economic level, then I'm gonna start giving. Or when this happens, then I'm going to, and you have, one of these days is none of these days. The point is, you don't wait for things to get better. You start planting now. Why? Because the sooner you plant, the longer you're gonna have the harvest in the rest of your life. I've mentioned this in every session in this series on financial fitness. The law of compounding interest is the single most powerful force on the planet, that mathematical law of compounding interest. And if you start saving as a young person and you put little by little away, it multiplies, and by the time you get out there, it's really big. It's small at the start, but it starts a J curve. And if the sooner you start planting seeds, the sooner you're gonna start reaping the harvest. Now notice this verse, what Solomon said, Ecclesiastes chapter 11. Those who wait for perfect weather will never plant seeds. And those who look at every cloud, like the stock market report, will never reap a harvest. Why? Because perfection paralyzes potential. How many of you would agree, if you wait for perfect conditions, you never get anything done? It's obvious. It's obvious. So whatever you're going to start doing it now. Now's when you need help. Start planting now. Look at the next verse. Ecclesiastes 11:6. Do your planting in the morning. Oh, and in the evening too. Because you never know whether it will all grow well or whether one planting will do better than the others. Now, we're going to come back in a future session and deal with this verse again in the laws of investing. They said you should be planting all the time, everywhere you go, every day. Think of what seeds am I going to plant today? What seeds of love? What seeds of grace? What seeds of money? What seeds of energy? What seeds of wisdom? How can I plant in other people's lives today? You get up every day and just think, I'm a farmer today. And I'm going to be a farmer at the grocery store, and I'm going to be a farmer at work, and I'm going to be a farmer at school, and I'm going to plant good seeds everywhere, because if I plant them all, some of that stuff's going to pop up and crop in 30-fold. Look at the next verse, 2 Corinthians 9, verse 10. For God, who supplies seed to the farmer and bread to eat, by the way, where's all the seed come from? It comes from God. The seed that the farmer has comes from God. For God, who supplies seed to the farmer and bread to eat, will give you more and more seed, give you more and more seed to plant, and will make it grow so that you can give away more and more fruit from your harvest. Now this verse is a promise about being generous with money, but it applies more than to just money. The more you give away, the more you're going to get back. This is the law of the harvest. And one of the things that seeds are our words. You need to start thinking of your words as seeds. And when you say words, you plant them in the minds of your children. You plant them in the minds of your friends. You plant them in the minds of your spouse. And they are going to grow, and they are going to bear fruit. And what you sow, you're going to reap. So let me ask you. Are you really watching your words? You better say them wisely, because every word is a seed. And so I have to ask myself, am I sowing seeds of trust or distrust when I speak? Am I sowing words of kindness, or am I sowing words of meanness, anger and apathy? Am I sowing words that build up, or am I planting words that tear down? Why? Why is that important? Because I will reap what I sow, and so will you. Now, it's interesting that the Bible says that having spiritual conversations with other people is planting seeds. The Bible calls it that. That when you share your faith with an unbeliever, when you talk to your neighbor, when you talk to a friend, when you talk to somebody at work about the Lord, every time you share your faith, God says, that's planting a seed. And you're going to bear fruit from it. God calls this spiritual seed planting, spiritual sowing. And there are many, many scriptures that talk about the fact that the more I talk to other people about Jesus, the more seeds I am planting and the more harvest I'm going to have. Look at this verse on the screen. Paul says this in 1 Corinthians 9:11. Reaping a material harvest is appropriate if we have sown spiritual seed among you. He's making this point loud and clear that I'm going to reap a benefit from talking to other people about the Lord. Now, there's one other principle, and it is this. To reap the harvest, I must be patient and not give up. To reap the harvest that God wants me to have, I must be patient and not give up. Why? Because remember, there's always a delay between sowing and reaping. You plant in one season and you harvest in another. The principle that we're talking about today, friends, is a kingdom principle. It's one of the principles that the kingdom of God operates on. Jesus said it like this in Mark chapter 4. This is what the kingdom of God is like. He said, this is what the kingdom of God is like. A man scatters seed on the ground, and night and day, whether he's sleeping or he gets up, the seed sprouts and grows. Says, you know what, regardless of what he's doing, he's planted it. Now it's still growing. He's not even there, though he doesn't know how. He can't even figure it out. All by itself, the soil produces grain. First the stalk, then the head, then the full kernel in the head. And what's he saying there? He's saying the results will come, and they will come slowly, and they will come slowly. They will come systematically, and they will come in a process. I don't have time to unpack all the meaning of this verse, but he is saying it takes time. And because it takes time, look at the next verse. We must not become tired of doing good. We will reap a harvest at the right time if we do not give up. Now, I want you to circle the word will. We will reap a harvest. That's a promise. Not we might, not we shall, not we hope, not we wish. We will reap a harvest at the right time if we do not give up. You got to hang on. And while you're waiting, God is working. Now, as your pastor who loves you, let me just say this to you heart to heart. You got to forget about last year's crop failure, because there's nothing you can do about it. You've had many years of crop failure in your life. You have wasted years, and so have I. You have wasted words, and so have I. You have wasted money, and so have I. You have wasted relationships, and so have I. You have wasted goodwill in people's lives, and so have I. And you can't do anything about the crop failures of the past. You're going to have to learn to live with the consequences of your failures. And there are consequences to everything. But what you've got to do is you've got to start focusing on the long-term harvest in your life, not the short-term pleasure. The long-term harvest. I can help you change by applying the scriptures to your life, but you can't do it overnight. You didn't get the way you got financially overnight. You took years getting messed up. And it's going to take a while getting it undone. Now, some of you, your finances are in such a mess, it's probably brought tears to your eyes. And you could probably, if you were honest, admit that you have sat with your wife or your husband and teared up a little bit and thought, how are we going to make this? We are not making it. In fact, we're going in reverse. In fact, it's getting worse. We're worse off than we were a year ago. And it's brought some grief. Well, let me give you a verse and give you a promise. Psalm 126. Let those grief tears water the seeds you plant now. Those who plant in tears, Psalm 126, those who plant in tears will harvest with shouts of joy. They weep as they go out to plant their seed, but they sing as they return with the harvest. Question. What loss has you grieving? What lack has you grieving? What need have you been grieving over? Maybe you lost your job. Maybe you lost a loved one. Maybe you lost your savings. Maybe you lost half of your retirement in the last couple of years. Maybe you lost your dream. Maybe you lost your marriage. Maybe you lost your health. Mourning is okay. Moaning is not. Big difference. Mourning is okay. Grief is a legitimate response to loss. Grief is good. Jesus said, "Blessed are those who mourn, for they shall be comforted." If you let your mourning, your grief, turn you to God, it's a good thing. Moaning is not. What's moaning? It's when you're griping and you're whining and you're complaining to God all the time. "Lord, I don't have work. I don't have money. I don't. And God's saying, "Are you planting any seeds? Or are you just going to complain? What are you waiting on? You're not waiting on me. You can pray all you want. You need to go plant some seeds. Whatever you need more of, you need to give away." Let's bow our heads. I want you to pray this prayer in your heart. Dear God, I have learned some new things about how the universe operates today. I realize that everything starts as a seed. It may be a word. It may be a seed of money. It may be a seed of energy, a seed of reputation, a seed of wisdom. But nothing happens until that seed is planted. Unless the grain is buried in the ground, it cannot reproduce. I realize that whatever I sow is what I will reap, and I've often sowed one thing and wanted to reap the opposite, and that's not going to happen. I've given out negative and wanted positive. That's not going to happen. Today I realize that I'm not the only sower, and that I have been reaping both blessings and problems from people who went before me and people who are around me. But I can make a choice, and I can choose to plant good seed. Forgive me for all the times I've been in a hurry. Help me to realize and remember that I reap in a different season than I sow, that there's a time to plant and there's a time to harvest, and that while I'm waiting, you're working. Help me to remember when I start to speak that I'm always going to reap more than I sow. And make sure that it's good seed that comes out of my mouth. Help me to realize that I can increase my harvest by planting more seed. Lord, I want to learn to be financially generous more every year of my life. I want to give away more every year. I don't want to be stingy. I want to be generous. That's scary to me, but I want to learn to trust you. And I have to admit, Lord, that I have been too afraid to tithe. And I've been too afraid to give away my love to some people. And I've been too afraid to show who I really am to others. Help me to realize that the time to start planting is right now. That are never going to be any perfect conditions. I'm going to start planting today. And I want to plant in the morning and the evening and every day. I want to look as I go out to work or to school, and I just want to be a seed planter everywhere I go. While I'm waiting, help me to be patient and not give up, to claim the promise that we must not become tired of doing good, but we will reap a harvest at the right time if we do not give up. Jesus Christ, I need you to be the manager of my life, finances and everything else. And I want to love you and trust you, and I want to obey your laws even when I don't understand them. I pray this in Jesus' name. Amen.
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8: Hi, everybody. Today I want to read part of a letter that I received from June, who is a prisoner that was given a second chance by God. He wrote this. I'm a prisoner here in the National Penitentiary serving my sentence. I came to know the Lord inside my cell 13 years ago. And now I'm serving the Lord as an inmate pastor. Rick, I always use your Daily Hope preaching and devotionals in sharing the words of God to my fellow prisoners. And I see people come to the Lord in many, many ways. You know, before I was in prison and I came to know the Lord, I was a high-ranking police officer. And I was about to commit suicide because of the numerous charges filed against me. But when God saved me physically and spiritually, my journey in prison became the most wonderful vessel used by God to manifest his love to me. He never leaves me nor forsakes me, and may his name always be glorified. Thank you, Pastor Rick. 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That is fantastic. 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Keep it up, my friend. God bless you.
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14: This is Hope with God. I'm Andrew Palau. In the Bible, Deborah was a powerful woman appointed by God. She was appointed to be a leader and a judge over Israel. She faced dangerous enemies and uncertain times, yet she stood strong. Why? Because she trusted God. Through her courage, her voice, through her obedience, God brought hope and victory to his people. God often calls ordinary people to do extraordinary things. Your voice, your life, it matters. And the same God who gave Deborah courage wants to meet with you today and give you courage. He wants to walk with you through it all and guide your life and show you that he does care. Do you want to get to know him and discover his plans for your life? You can begin this way. Say, God, I want to know you. Reveal yourself to me. Show me your love and guide me in the right path, and I will follow you and serve you. Amen. Always remember, there is hope with God.
15: I think if I had different parents, I would have turned out a lot different.
16: How much do the actions of other people affect you?
15: All of us kids became pretty sarcastic and critical after growing up in that house.
16: One of the most liberating truths I've learned is that I'm not responsible for the actions of others, but God does hold me accountable for the way I respond to other people. You may have no choice about your upbringing or how others treat you, but by God's grace, you can choose to respond to those circumstances in a godly way. In Ezekiel's day, there was an expression that said sons would suffer for their father's sin. But God said, when the son has done what is just and right and has been careful to observe all my statutes, he shall surely live. Ask God to help you take responsibility for your own actions, no matter what others may have done to you. With Seeking Him, I'm Nancy DeMoss Wagmuth.
17: It's a time that's been filled with addiction. Addiction of lies, gambling, and betrayal. There's nothing you can do to prevent it. What do you suggest, Dr. Randy?
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21: 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Trials and temptations are part of life. But the choices we make in those moments can have lasting consequences. Today, Dr. Evans looks at the price of temptation and shows us how we can stand strong when facing the opportunity to give in. Let's join him in James chapter 1.
20: We've discovered that when you enter a trial, you ought to count it joy. Not because you like what's happening, but because you know why it's happening, and that is that God is taking you to the next level of spiritual maturity. So when you encounter trials, when life falls apart, God is up to something. And if you miss that, you will develop the wrong attitude toward trial. You will become bitter and angry. You will get mad at people rather than saying, Lord, show me what you're up to, that I might grow to the next level of spiritual maturity because of this experience. The hinge verse is verse 12, where he said, blessed is everyone who perseveres under trials. When he is approved, he will receive the crown of life, which the Lord has promised to those who love him. When you respond properly to trial, and when you pass the test, God will then give you the passing grade or the blessing that goes along with having passed the exam. If you fail the test, you get to retake it. So as long as you rebel against testing, he will test you, and trust me, you will get tired before he does. Now, having said that love is God's goal of this testing, he then gives the flip side of the coin. Let no one say, verse 13, when he is tempted, I am tempted by God. He now introduces this concept of temptation. So let's first look at the substance of temptation. When he uses it in the negative way in verse 13, as opposed to the positive way in verse 2, verse 2 dealing with your growth, verse 13 dealing with your destruction. He says, when you are tempted to do something wrong, even though you're in the midst of a trial, even though your life is caving in on you, when you are tempted to do something wrong, he is now addressing your solicitation to evil. Temptation, in this negative sense, refers to taking an opportunity to do something wrong. It can even be taking a good thing and using it in a bad way. It's good to pass a test. It's wrong to cheat on the test you're trying to pass. The test may be a trial, but your decision to cheat is a sin. And he wants to make a distinction between the trial that is to grow you and the test that is to destroy you. Satan seeks, this is very important, to take the trials of God to grow you and turn them into the temptations of Satan to destroy you, and it may be the same event. God tests you to show his glory in you. Satan tempts you in order to show weakness in you and to bring you to defeat. Having dealt with the substance of temptation, that is, a solicitation to evil, he now addresses the source of temptation in verse 13. Let no one say when he is tempted, I am being tempted by God. For God cannot be tempted by evil, and he himself tempts no one. If you are sinning, don't blame God for your sin. Don't say, well, if God didn't want me to do it, he wouldn't have put it in front of me. When you are tempted to do that which is outside of God's will, don't blame God. God does not lead people into sin, and that is because of his nature. You and I sin because we choose to. You cannot blame sin on Satan because the devil cannot make you sin. But let me tell you what the devil can do. He can place things in front of you he know you'll respond to. Sin is born out of our desire because unlike God and unlike Jesus, we have something inside of us that is capable of responding to sin. And that is the flesh. The flesh was trained in sin. We were born in sin. And even when you're saved, you do not eradicate the flesh. When you sin, that shows something is wrong with you. All Satan did was set up the right play to produce the tendency that you already had. And if you are sinning today, it is your fault. What are the steps of sin? Verse 14. Sin starts with desire. Each one is tempted when he is carried away and enticed by his own lust. Okay? That is when desire becomes bad. So, desire is not bad. You don't sin because you have a certain desire. You only move towards sin when, notice his words, you are carried away and enticed. Okay? That is, enticed to an illegitimate use of a very legitimate desire. Now let's talk about what that means. This is very picturesque language he uses here in verse 14. The word carried away and enticed is used in sportsmanship. The primary picture here is that of a fisherman, although there are other pictures here, that of a hunter who traps his prey. You know, bears don't go hunting for bear traps. Okay? They get caught in them. And fish don't go hunting for hooks. They're responding to worms. When the fish sees its meal, it is carried away and enticed by that meal. But when it bites the meal, it bites more than the meal. It bites the intention of the fisherman. And the fisherman does not have a good intent for the fish. That fish is going to be caught, sliced, clean, and fried. That fish is biting the meal of death. He doesn't get a worm. He gets a fisherman that doesn't care about how cute the fish looks. Satan doesn't care about how cute you are. He don't care about your family. He don't care about your mama, your daddy, your cousins, your aunties, or your uncles. He doesn't care. He's up in the boat hidden. And all he wants to do is reel you in. But he's not going to reel you in by letting you see a hook. He's going to reel you in by letting you see the bait. And it is the bait that gets you. So a man sins when his desire, lust, becomes deception. And he is drawn away, not seeing the consequences, but the fisherman has the consequences in mind. Now, I could use fish, but I know everybody in here isn't a fisherman, so perhaps some of you cannot relate to this. But a bunch of you are in debt. MasterCard threw in the line. American Express threw out the line. And they sent the line out baiting it. Buy now, pay later. Buy now, don't worry about the consequences. Your limit used to be 2,000, go up to 10,000. Spin. Okay? Television commercials, come on. Sale. Everything today is on sale. You ever notice that? You go out and buy everything that's on sale, you never pay it off. And many of us will be paying for the next 25 years because we were baited by plastic that never talked about the consequences. It only talked about what you can get now. That is it. It is enticement. Enticement. So that hunger becomes evil when it's gluttony. Sex becomes evil when it's immorality. Sleep becomes evil when it's laziness. That the very things that God gives in desire, we lose when we are deceived to apply it illegitimately by hiding the consequences. Satan said, bite the fruit of the tree. He didn't say anything about one son is going to kill another. He didn't say anything about being kicked out of the garden. He didn't say anything about pain in pregnancy. He didn't say anything about your husband will have to work by the sweat of his brow. He didn't say anything about a world being destroyed. All he said was, isn't this tree cute?
21: When Dr. Evans returns in a moment, he'll outline the process by which sin works its way into our lives. 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
21: 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Well, let's get back to Dr. Evans now as he outlines the process by which sin works its way into our lives.
20: And so we start with desire and we go to deception. But then when we go to deception, we go to disobedience. Notice what he says. When lust has conceived, it has a baby. Notice the language. Gives birth. This is when your desire, having been deceived to apply it illegitimately, gets a life of its own because you take the bait. Sin does not happen because you have the desire. That's not sin. That's a desire. And a desire may be thoroughly legitimate. Sin does not happen even when you've been deceived about your desire. Sin only happens when you disobey with your desire. That is when your will connects with your desire to apply it illegitimately, then that desire becomes sin. Christian living is a matter of the will. It is not a matter of the emotions. Now, don't get me wrong. Emotions are very important in the Christian life. But emotions are not the standard for the decisions. Emotions must be the result of the decision, not the standard for the decision, although emotions are legitimate. There are times in your Christian life when to please God and to grow in your faith, you simply say no because no is the right answer, not because you feel no. God is not dealing with your feelings. He is dealing with your choices. Finally, let's look at the solution to temptation. He wants you to remember or think about or contemplate three things. One, remember God's character. He goes to theology. Look at what he says, and it is deep. Every good thing, verse 17, in fact, verse 16, he says, don't be deceived, my beloved brethren. Every good thing bestowed and every gift is from above, coming down from the Father of lights, with whom there is no variation or shifting shadow. Now, that sounds a little bit confusing. Let's sort of just lay it out. God, he says, is good. Everything from God is good. Anything that is not good did not come from God. He says it comes down from the Father of lights. Now, what does he mean by light? Sun, moon, stars, the luminaries in the heavenlies. Those are the lights. Now, let's talk about those luminaries. Is the sun good? Do we not benefit from the sun's light? Do we not see during the day because of the sun and have some light at night because of the stars? How consistent is the sun's goodness in giving light? Very consistent, because it's been consistent this way for thousands upon thousands upon thousands of years, and nobody in this room wonders whether we're going to have sunlight the next day, because even on a cloudy day, the sun is shining. And when you go outside and say, isn't this a beautiful day? God says, let's don't get into the day that much. I made the day because I made the light that's getting you excited about the day. So rather than get so high on Mother Nature, let's talk about Father God. I am responsible for the total consistent goodness of the Father of Light. You say, okay, but what's that got to do with temptation? What does it got to do with God being good? What does it got to do with my problem? What does that have to do with my problem that I'm now facing? He is saying everything. Why? Because of the end of the verse. He says, with him, there is no variation or shifting shadow. It is the movement of the earth that tonight will cast a shadow over Dallas, Texas, and over the Western Hemisphere while it's daytime on another side of the world. Now, guess what? As consistent as the sun is, and as faithful as the sun cannot keep darkness from hitting where we live, not because the sun moves, but because the earth moves. So that if you want to stay daytime all the time, you got to keep the earth from moving in a wrong direction so that its back is to the sun to keep the light shining. Now look at this. God is saying, if you're not experiencing his goodness, if you're not experiencing his presence, if you're not experiencing his greatness, it's not because the sun stopped shining. It's not because he stopped being good. It's because you keep turning. You keep going in circles. You keep turning around and around. In him, there is no shifting shadow. So if you have a shadow on your life, stop turning, keep facing the sun, and you'll keep enjoying the sunshine of the goodness of God. See, here we want to love God on Sunday and be our own man on Monday. You just turned. Then we want to be love God on Tuesday, but get second on Wednesday. You just turned. We want to love God on Thursday and be carnal on Friday. You just turned. And every time you turn, there's a shadow over your life, but the sun is still shining. If you want to enjoy the goodness of God, keep facing him. Stop turning. Stop being inconsistent. Start looking at God through even the trials of your life, because in him, there is no shadow casting. There is no shadow casting. His goodness just keeps coming and coming and coming. He says, focus on God's character. Secondly, James says, remember God's word. Verse 18, in the exercise of his will, he brought us forth by the word of truth, so that we might be, as it were, the first fruits among his creatures. The word of God, he says, is powerful. In fact, he says, you're saved because of the word of God. You're not saved because of relatives. You're not saved because of resolutions. And you're not saved because of religion. You're saved because the word of God was placed in your heart. You placed faith in the revelation of God, and he gave birth to life. What is he saying this for? God uses his word to give birth to life. Satan uses temptations to give birth to death. He says the same word that caught you and brought you to spiritual life also gave you a new nature, so that that same word that gave you birth can keep you going. Now, let me ask you this. When is the last time when you and I were tempted to sin that we quoted the word to the devil? You didn't even remember there was a word, right? Because sin can make you forget. If you use this word that gives life, the same life that saved you, if you use that same word to the devil, what did Jesus say when he was tempted? It is written. It is written. It is written. And what does the Bible say the devil did? The devil fled from him, because the devil is allergic to the word. He can't handle that spiritual pollen in the air. You start quoting the word and the devil has to flee. Because he just gets jerking all over. He loses it because he can't handle the environment of the word. Quote the word. If you don't know to quote it, pick it up and read it to him. Hey, Satan, have you ever read this verse? Let me read this verse to you. God in his goodness, 1 Corinthians 10:13, will supply you a way of escape. Satan can't handle the word. Remember God's character, then remember God's word. Jesus says in Matthew 4:4, you shall not live by bread alone, but by every word that proceeds out of the mouth of God. That's what gives you life, he says, the use of the word. And that's why you study the Bible. You may not need what you're studying right now, but if you learn it, you're going to one day need it. And if you ever use it, Satan can't hang around you with it. And then finally, remember God's plan. That we are the first fruits of his creatures. First fruits meant the first part. When people gave offerings to God, they gave the first fruits. That is the first part that came out from the ground. The Bible says when we give to God, we shouldn't give God leftovers, but the first fruits. It is a way of putting him first and honoring him as God. He says Christians are the first part of his creation. In other words, nothing comes before Christians in his renovation of creation. Now, why is he telling us that? He says, given that I place all this importance on you, if you are the cream of the spiritual crop, then what he is saying is it is beneath our dignity to accept Satan's bait. A higher birth means a higher life. What he's simply saying to you, if I've made you cream of the crop, then walk around like the somebody that you are. Get up out of the gutter because you've been made a king. Get up out of the gutter because you've been made a queen. Think in terms of my plan, which was to make you somebody special. Some of us have forgotten who we are. We've lost our identity in Christ. And when you forget who you are, that you are somebody special, royal blood is flowing through your veins. Why do we walk like paupers when we've been saved to be princesses and queens and kings? He says, I've made you first fruits. I've made you more special than anybody else. Lift up your head. I am somebody. Use the word. This is what God says. Look for God's goodness, and sin can't hang out in that kind of environment.
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4: Oh,
5: what we're doing at Family Life Today, you have a lot to do with it.
6: Tell our listeners and all the people watching and seeing how underdressed we are. tell them what you do.
7: Yeah, so my name's Lorene. I am the guest relations coordinator at Family Life Today. And once we approve guests, I am on the hunt to try to get them here. I'm coordinating with either them directly or their publicist, and we're working with schedules and travel to get them on the show. And then once they're here on campus, I am their hospitality liaison.
6: Meet them at the front door.
7: Yeah, security
6: guard. Walk them back here. Get them an Uber.
7: Get them away from people who are talking too much. All that stuff.
6: You do, really?
7: Yeah, I do.
6: And you guys are newlyweds.
7: Yes.
3: We are.
5: We're going to talk a little bit not only about your relationship and your love story, but also your passions and dreams and how God's using you. And how God wants to use all of us with those same passions and dreams.
6: All right, tell us how you met. Let's hear the love story.
5: You're not going to ask Emmanuel what he does?
6: Oh, yeah, Emmanuel, what do you do?
3: My name is Emmanuel Garrelis. I am a saxophonist and educator, and I do concerts.
6: So that's your full-time job?
3: Yeah, this is what I do.
5: What do you mean by educator?
3: I teach as well. I teach saxophone, mostly online.
6: Really?
5: Oh. Yeah.
6: Now, when did you start playing?
3: I started playing when I was about 12 or 13.
6: How'd you get into it?
3: Yeah, I was sitting in a church one day, and there was this guy, the blue suit, funny looking hat, pointy toe shoes. He got on the stage, played his heart out, and that moment really captured me.
6: Wow.
3: And I said, man, I want to do that. I joined the band the following year in high school. I did both jazz band and concert band. And then afterwards, I studied under Jordan Pate. She's a saxophonist up there in New York. She studied out of Berkeley. So she was my teacher for a while.
5: So you grew up in Haiti.
3: I did.
5: So how old were you when you came to the United States? And did you have any musical interest when you were in Haiti?
3: Yeah, so my family is a pretty musical family.
5: Really?
3: Yeah. My sisters, they all sing. We actually have a ministry, like a singing ministry.
5: Whoa!
3: Yeah. My dad was a choir director for a long time. There was always music in the house. In 2010, unfortunately, there was this big earthquake that happened in Haiti.
5: Yeah.
3: And that's when our family moved from Haiti to the U.S.
5: Mm.
3: But I didn't start playing until I got into high school.
5: Did you sing, though, with your family when they were singing?
3: Yeah,
5: have you heard them, Lorene?
7: Yeah.
3: She's part of the ministry.
7: Yeah, we'll probably get into it. But yeah, I was friends with his sisters before I knew him. And I've been like on leadership and a part of the choir for some time.
6: Are you guys going to sing for us today?
3: Oh, no. we're part of the choir. Yeah, we're background. We're not the leads.
5: Okay, you may not know this, but we want to hear from you.
6: Yeah, like literally hear you.
5: You can leave us a voice message with your questions, concerns, praise reports, or whatever.